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5: Welcome to Truth Always Matters. In Isaiah 5, we read, "Woe unto them that call evil good and good evil, that put darkness for light and light for darkness, that put bitter for sweet and sweet for bitter." In Zechariah 8, we read, "There are things you are to do. Speak the truth to each other and render true justice for our courts." God is instructing his people on how to rebuild a broken society by prioritizing honest communication and fair legal systems. In Isaiah 59, we read, "Justice is driven back, and righteousness stands at a distance. Truth has stumbled in the streets. Honesty cannot enter." In that context, a warning that when a society stops valuing the truth, fair and just treatment of people completely collapses. Proverbs 14. "Do they not go astray who devise evil? But mercy and truth belong to those who devise good." Let us pray. Lord, thank you for the opportunity to bring contemporary issues to our community in light of biblical values. May we rightly represent you and your word. Our world is rejecting the moral values you established for mankind. Forgive the sins of our nation. Help us as a nation to turn from evil and embrace your goodness and mercy by walking in a manner that honors you and Christ's sacrifice on the cross. Jesus taught us to pray, "Our Father who art in heaven, hallowed be thy name, thy kingdom come, thy will be done on earth as it is in heaven. You are holy, you are righteous, may your will be done on earth. Deliver man from his wicked ways, let us walk in truth. In the name of Jesus, amen."
6: Welcome to Truth Always Matters. We are your host, Ed and Georgie Zindri. Today's program, Truth and Justice. Is that really the bedrock of our judicial system? We look at it and we just shake our heads in dismay. In today's society, we have an evolving, unjust judicial system in many areas of our communities. Wait, you might say. Before you yell at me, I'm telling you. You might be saying to me, you're anti-law enforcement, you're anti-police. I'm not. Ed is a retired cop. 99% of all law enforcement are good, honorable, servants of the government and of the people. They had to take an oath, by the way. And that says, I, Ed, I'll put Ed in there, do solemnly swear or affirm that I will support and defend the Constitution of the United States and the Constitution of the State of California against all enemies, foreign and domestic, that I will bear true, faithful, and alliance to the Constitution of the United States and the Constitution of the State of California, that I take this obligation freely, without any mental reservations or purpose of evasion, and that I will and fairly discharge the duties upon which I am about to enter. Now, Ed, did you take that oath?
5: I did.
6: And you meant it when you took it?
5: Absolutely.
6: And you took it a few times, right?
5: I have.
6: Okay. In our judicial system, judges, prosecutors, defense attorneys, to the investigating DA investigators, to PD and sheriff investigators, are all wonderful people. And they hold their careers in integrity. And each took that same solemn oath. But then you have 1% who enforce laws and prosecute from a selfish political position. Many of this 1% have political ambitions, but they do have tremendous powers to prosecute and send people to prison for crimes they might not have committed. You might be saying, well, wait a minute, that's probably not true. Okay, let's just look at some stats here. In 2006, there were 170,000 inmates in California prisons, which caused severe overcrowding. Many of these had large dormitories, and people were sleeping, men in these dormitories, sometimes thousands were sleeping on cots. By 2024, the numbers were down to 93,900 people in custody. But because of sentencing reforms and local custody shifts, you might say, well, what does that really mean? Well, the custody shifts meant that they were shifted back to county jails. And so now our county jails house people from prison also. And others were sentenced to wearing ankle bracelets. And that reduced the amount of people in prison, inmates, dramatically. So you can see from 170,000 down to 93,000 in 18 years. That's a lot of people. But today, there's 90,600 people in prison, in custody. Guess what? 90 to 95% of all I want you to look at 90,000 inmates in prison. 90 to 95% of all inmates are from a plea bargain system. Sometimes it's good. California courts are backed up and overwhelmed with court cases. There's not enough judges. There's not enough prosecutors. There's not enough public defenders or criminal defense attorneys to adequately address the high volume of criminal activity here in California, or where we live in the Northern California. Even though it's a defendant's constitutional right for a speedy trial in front of a group of their peers, the judicial system often pushes for the accused to accept a plea from the prosecutor, which means if you're accepting a plea, you are pleading guilty to whatever crime you are charged with.
5: Well, a prosecutor is not paid a ton of money. In Butte County, a deputy DA is... as part of the system, there's four levels of prosecution, starting at a salary of $141,000 a year up to an experienced prosecutor getting $202,000 a year. Butte County uses a consortium of 18 contract attorneys rather than traditional county public defense office. Shasta County currently has 17 active public defender attorneys working for 22 out of 22 total authorized positions. In Butte County, there are a number of criminal defense attorneys. The criminal defense attorneys in Butte County, interesting figure, make an average of salary after their expenses of only about $104,000 per year, with typical earnings ranging from $92,000 to $115,000. Criminal defense attorneys in Northern California generally bill between $250 and $600 an hour, or charge flat fees ranging from $3,000 to $50,000 for misdemeanor DUI cases, and significantly more for complex felony cases like homicides and sexual crimes. Often district attorneys are competing for attorney to be prosecutors. Butte County prosecutors are down 8. Shasta County is down 12 prosecutors at the present time. A deputy district attorney in Butte County typically manages a caseload of around 100 active cases. Can you imagine that? Staffing shortages and court backlogs have frequently forced prosecutors to juggle as many as 200 or more cases, and at times upwards of 400 cases. Prosecutors have vast resources. They have the investigators to back them up. They have law enforcement agencies to back it up, and the state of California pays the bills for the prosecution. But the defendant has to pay the defense attorney, with the exception of those that are have public defenders, to get a private attorney, they have to pay for the attorney, for paralegals, for their licensed investigator, and any other costs their defense may have, other costs for experts and that type of thing. With this in mind, understanding that prosecutor has a highly daily caseload, it is kind of overwhelming at the present time in our system up here, in terms of the number of cases, the need for more prosecutors with open positions for them, and also the courts are needing judges, and there's a real crunch going on in our system right now.
6: And so with the overwhelming cases throughout the Northern California here, you have prosecutors who rely upon investigators, and they're overwhelmed because there's so many cases. So a lot of things just get, you know, tacked on and just shoved through, and then the defense attorneys having to try to, you know, investigate themselves and find out what's the truth and what's not the truth. And a lot of times the poor old person who's been not convicted of a crime but charged with a crime, they're faced with all of that. So I watch the news. There's a shooting, stabbing, a child molested, a burglary. Eventually, guess where that all ends up? On the desk of one of the 21 prosecutors in Butte County or your county that you live in. Most often, the prosecutor is going to opt out by offering a plea bargain. You're charged with a felony burglary, 6 years in prison. That's what the max is. The prosecutor offers your attorney or public defender, if you plead guilty to the felony burglary, you'll get anywhere from probation with zero prison time to a reduced prison time negotiated between the defense and the prosecution. Sounds good, right? But you're going to have to plead guilty to that. Even if you might not have done it, you're still going to have to plead guilty. Reduction of charges. A plea bargain typically involves the defendant pleading guilty to a lesser charge, such as second-degree murder or voluntary manslaughter, to avoid a trial. So if you don't take the plea bargain, you are going to have to go to trial, which none in the system wants you to do because it's such an overworked system right now. We have witnessed a difference in prosecutions towards those who are teachers, police officers, fire captains, or like a Jerry Sandusky. He's the disgraced former Pennsylvania State assistant football coach. His case recently has come back into the public view. Headlines due to a new legal twist. A judge granted a hearing after one of Sandusky's key trial accusers, identified in court documents as RR or Victim 10, stepped forward to recant his testimony. The accuser claims his previous statements were heavily manipulated and coerced by investigators and prosecutors. Oh, nuts, you think. What's that going to do? More accusers following Sandusky's arrest and the initial 2011 grand jury report detailed 8 victims. At least 10 additional alleged victims came forward during the investigation leading up to his trial. It's a high-profile case. That's what happens. The civil settlements. More than a dozen additional individuals who had not testified at the original 2012 criminal trial eventually came forward as part of a civil lawsuit against Pennsylvania State, leading to dozens of settlement claims. I've seen that before. Somebody's charged with a crime, even though they might get off from it, then the alleged victims go and they sue whatever state or organization or church or school to get money from them. The trial. Sandusky was ultimately convicted in June 2012 on 45 counts of sexual abuse involving 10 Pacific victims who testified in the criminal case. Sandusky was sentenced on October 9th, 2012, to guess how many years? To two 30 to 60 years in prison. He has been incarcerated in Pennsylvania prison since October 31st, 2012. He always said, I'm innocent.
5: Well, right today, there's some real notable criminal cases that tell us about the moral values of our society today. And on the top of that list is Lindsey Clancy. Well, even today, we're looking at the possibility of a hung jury because they apparently deadlocked on an 11-to-1 deadlock. And so but this case has some real significance in terms of what it tells us about the judicial system, what it tells us about the moral values that our society today holds. We lose sight of the three children being murdered by their own mother. Let us introduce you to the children. Cora Marie Clancy was born on December 24, 2017, and turned 5 years old about a month before she died. Elaine Rossi, a nanny for the Clancy family, described Cora as a girly girl. She said Cora enjoyed arts and crafts and played with her Freshmart Child Supermarket playset. She also said that Cora was lovely. Dawson William Clancy was born on September 30th, 2019, and died about 4 months after his third birthday. Young boy was into firefighters and trucks and liked watching the Paw Patrol TV series. That was according to his father, Patrick Clancy. Paw Patrol focuses on a boy who leads a team of search and rescue dogs. According to nanny Elaine Rossi, Dawson was full of energy, rambunctiousness, funny, and was silly. Kaylin Patrick Clancy was born on May 26, 2022. He was just 8 months old when he died. He was the happiest, sweetest, easiest baby. He was a love, Rossi, the nanny said.
6: You listen to this and you think, oh my gosh, the murder of these three babies is outrageous to me as a mother of three children. But the trial has raised some needed dialogue about postpartum depression, abuse of prescription drugs, particularly antidepressants. Many out in society think Lindsay's the victim. Demonstrators, particularly white women, again, GoFundMe over $1 million for her defense and $2 million for her parents' expenses to attend her court appearances. What about the kids? They're the victims. This raises the greater issue of the decline in the value of human life here in America. Abortion Americans are reaching the 100 million mark, making it possible the greatest genocide in history. Late-term abortion, partial birth abortion up to birth. In California, AB 2020-23 allows for parental death due to pregnancy-related cause, allows for the aborting of a babies who survive abortions are born with abnormalities, all right, some type of defects. Are children becoming inconvenient? Ask yourself this question. Are children, are babies inconvenient? And are they disposable? Are we a freak of nature? Are we created by God as unique individuals in his images? I look at this and I think, what happened? What happened to us that we've fallen to this place? Or the women who, in 2026, 15 mothers have murdered 17 other children. What's wrong with us that we're doing this? What happened to our value for life?
5: Reading from an article, Hundreds Rally Behind Lindsey Clancy, critics ask, what about the three children? The article is by Favor Frederick. The author writes, a massive crowd of women gathering outside the courthouse in support of Lindsey Clancy has ignited pure outrage across social media. As the high-profile murder trial of the Massachusetts mother accused of taking the lives of her three young children unfolds, the scene outside the building has become just as intense as the courtroom drama. This shocking display of public sympathy has divided the internet, forcing people to confront where empathy ends and accountability begins. Crowds of supporters gathered outside the building to show compassion for a mother they believe was completely failed by the healthcare system. While prosecutors paint Clancy as a calculated individual who planned the horrific tragedy, many mothers and advocates see her as a victim of severe postpartum psychosis. They showed up holding signs and standing in unity to raise awareness about the terrifying reality of maternal mental ill health issues. To critics watching from home, the sight of hundreds of people supporting someone accused of such a horrific act was deeply sickening. Rick Sorter quickly posted on X, reminding everyone that the three innocent children are the only real victims in this tragedy. The internet immediately erupted into a fierce debate over why anyone would defend a mother accused of killing her own children. Many users expressed pure shock and disbelief, noting that severe depression should never excuse the murder of three innocent babies. They argued that if a father had committed the same crime, the public reaction would be entirely unforgiving and universally hostile.
6: And that's rightly so, Ed, that if a man should murder their three children like this, they really should have no compassion on that man for any reason. Well, the author continues, commentary struggled to understand how a woman accused of taking three lives could be viewed as a sympathetic figure by so many people. For these critics, the line between mental health awareness and excusing violence has been completely erased. It did not take long for the heated discussion to bleed into broader political and ideological backgrounds. Several commentators linked the outpouring of support to progressive views on reproductive rights, claiming that shifting views on life makes such reactions less surprising. You can kill your baby in the womb, I guess you can kill your baby on the outside also. Others wondered what has gone wrong in modern culture that people would really rally around someone facing murder charges. What has happened to us? The rapid political spin shows how quickly tragedy becomes weaponized online. Instead of focusing safety solely on the heartbreaking loss of three young lives, the story has become a proxy war over political ideology, gender dynamics, and social values. At the center of this controversy is the deeply misunderstood reality, extreme postpartum mental disorders. As a woman who's had three babies and went through all of that, you know, you stop what you're doing and you go get help. If you're listening to me right now and you have a daughter or child or somebody that is going through postpartum after they've had their child, I would encourage you to get them in for help. Go take them in for help. Don't ever, ever let something like this happen to one of your grandchildren or one of your child or relative, a friend of any type. Mental health advocates argue that postpartum psychosis is a genuine medical emergency that completely hijacks a person's brain, stripping away rational thought, like honestly. They believe that raising awareness about these rare conditions could prevent future tragedies and save families from unthinkable pain. That is absolutely true. So if you have anybody in your family that has had a child recently, make sure that you are making sure your babies are safe and that they're safe, and that they're getting some type of help. Yet the legal system and the public at large continue to grapple with how to balance severe medical crisis with criminal responsibility. While science attempts to explain the biological triggers behind psychotic breaks, the loss of innocent lives demands justice. Those three babies demand justice.
5: You know, since the beginning of time, mothers have had babies and have not been so caught up in these psychoses that they want to murder their children. Well, Lindsay Clancy admitted she brutally murdered her three children in 2023. Lindsay was charged with three counts of murder. Although she did not dispute killing her children, her defense argued that she had been suffering from postpartum psychosis and bipolar disorder and should not be held criminally responsible. Never in history have we experienced women brutally killing their children. This year, Georgie had mentioned, in this year alone, 2026, 15 women have murdered 17 of their children. So what's happening? Focus on the Family writes, culture of death creates moral confusion surrounding the Clancy trial. Beyond the heartbreaking details of this horrific story lies an additional and disturbing development. A gathering grassroots contingents of support

0: suicidal thoughts. Clear as a bell, she said. So bad I called the police and told them, and they had a cop come over and sit with me. It was a small town, and they had time to do that. Women like Kylie have been traveling great distances to witness the trial in person. NBC reported on Monday that Clancy had received enough letters from supporters to fill three boxes. Her attorney, Kevin Reddington, told reporters she knows that there are people out there that have not judged her and know that she is a wonderful, wonderful person. Where does such moral confusion and poor discernment stem from?
1: Yeah. Honestly, I asked that question to myself here. How did this happen? What's going on here? Postpartum depression is real. That is real. And mental illness is devastating. But how does one jump from recognizing those two truths to expressing admiration? You're admiring this woman. Or even moral support for a woman who murdered brutally. Just remember this. Brutally murdered her three children. Moral confusion doesn't usually develop suddenly, but it's over a period of time. It begins when we blur distinctions that are crystal clear, especially between matters of life and death. A culture that refuses to recognize the sanctity of life will eventually excuse away or struggle to respond with moral clarity when that life is violated, diminished, and destroyed. Back in August, Massachusetts Governor Mara Healey signed a deceptive named Wicked Bill, an act for allowing parents access to care in the law that permits abortions up to the moment, get this, the moment of birth. It's like an outrageous thing that she has done. What does this have to do with the Clancy murders, you might ask? If killing a fully formed baby inside the womb doesn't create moral outrage in you, is it any shock that some might morally excuse the act of killing a baby outside the womb just 8 months later? She did this. This mother, she strangled her 8-month-old baby. I'm just like so sickened about that. Journalist and author Caitlin Flagigan in the Free Press writes, what began as an admirable compassion for a woman who says she was driven by mental illness to commit the world's greatest form of evil has turned into something so strange, almost exalted, fan-like celebration of Lindsay Clancy. It is just awful. It's horrific. It's sick. And that's the heart of our society right now. We're sick people. And we really, truly need Jesus to come in and save us because this is sick. This woman killed her 8-month-old baby. That's a sick thing to do.
0: Well, moral confusion is a sin and sickness with devastating consequences. When you rationalize away immortality regarding one evil act, abortion, it can become easier and more likely to somehow excuse it in another form. The failure to distinguish between what is evil and what is good is what drives and multiplies cultural confusion, dysfunction, and devastation. It's also what contributes to some people ignoring the deaths of the three beautiful children and then writing letters of support to the woman who killed them. I'd like to use an analogy that addresses the issue of justifying the actions of Lindsay Clancy because of mental illness, misuse of drugs, or even demonic influence. Well, we'll get to that when we come back after the break.

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0: 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Yes, it stands to reason.
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2: 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Prior to the break, we were talking about some of the moral confusion that we see in this, in the Lindsey Clancy case with the horrific murder of three children, and then the making her almost folk hero and excusing her behavior. But I'd like to
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4: Sucking down Coca-Cola and stuffing our gullets with French fries may be the American way, but people from other countries find it hard to stomach. 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
19: 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I am that James Dobson, and I'm so pleased that you've joined us today.
20: Well, welcome back to Dr. James Dobson's Family Talk, the voice you trust for the family you love. My name is Roger Marsh, and our special guest again today is Rabbi Jonathan Kahn. He has written 10 best-selling books. They're all New York Times bestsellers. His 11th book is a slightly different take on his writing style. In the past, he's written nonfiction books. This one comes from more of the storytelling approach, and it's a book that is just now out, as I mentioned. If you like The Harbinger, you are going to be absolutely fascinated with his newest book called The Altar of Pergamon, where the Apostle John is describing some things that refer to as the throne of Satan in Revelation 2:13. And this is just an amazing work that we have linked up at drjamesdobson.org. Rabbi Jonathan Kahn, welcome back to Dr. James Dobson's Family Talk for part two of this conversation.
21: Great to be back with you, Roger. And the story involves a man who's a skeptic named Ariel Herzog, and he receives this page from a cryptic book. He can't decipher it. And he needs the help of a woman named Lara, who's actually a believer. And they're kind of opponents, but they're forced together. And the journey takes them across the world to Istanbul and Cuba, Havana, Cuba, to Berlin and Moscow. And at each point, there's a mysterious person who reveals the next mystery and gives them the next page. And at the same time, there's an agency linked to the altar that's trying to stop them. So it's like a thriller, you know, but it's revealing. And so there have to be, we counted like 200 mysteries. It's totally real. And one of the reasons why I say that is I'm praying, and really my hope is not only that it goes to believers, but that people in your life who are not believers, who are not saved, and then you give it to them because they're going to be drawn into the story. And whoa, okay, it's like Indiana Jones, it's like the Da Vinci Code, but it's God, and it leads to salvation. So that's my hope. That's really my hope with it.
20: I love the meaningfulness of this and the purpose and the intent that you've put into this brand new book, Rabbi Jonathan Kahn. We talked in our opening segment, part one of this conversation, which is up now at drjamesdobson.org, about Adolf Hitler, the Third Reich, World War I, World War II, and some of the connections there. But this mystery does have a connection to communism, to Karl Marx, Soviet Union. Help us understand that connection as well.
21: Yeah. For those who didn't hear it, in a quick nutshell, this altar of Pergamon, or throne of Satan, is taken from Pergamon. It goes to Germany. Everything happens in Germany. World wars come from Germany. The Holocaust, all these things, Hitler, all that. And now at the end of the war, World War II, Hitler is dead. And so there's nobody there. And so, nobody owning the altar, but it's going to pass to another hand now to set the stage with Karl Marx. You know, people, right now, there's a resurgence in socialism. And a lot of the young are like, wow, this sounds like a great thing, a great idea. Well, it's not. And the thing is that it begins with Karl Marx. Now, what people don't realize, Karl Marx is part of this. First of all, Karl Marx is born in the land that is going to become Germany. Karl Marx is German. And this is the culture that is going to have, again, the altar. And by the way, people might think that, you know, communism, the main part of communism, it's Russia, Soviet Union. No, communism came from Germany, the same place that had the altar, okay? So it's not only Nazism, it's communism. And the thing is that what happens is Karl Marx is raised knowing about Jesus, actually. Mm. And when he's 17 years old, he writes a devotion to Jesus, saying how we have to get so closer to Jesus. But when he's 18, they send him to Berlin, which is basically going to be the place where this throne of Satan is going to be. A change takes place with him that very year, and he starts writing strange verses that it's as if he was taken over. It's as if the devil was speaking right through Karl Marx. He writes things. He says things like, "A God has taken away from me like what I had, and I'll have revenge." And he says that, you know, in Isaiah, the devil says, "I will exalt my throne." Well, Karl Marx writes, "I will lift up my throne to the highest." It's like the words of Satan. Mm. He says, this Karl Marx saying, "I will bring the world to destruction, and I will walk the ruins as a god." And he says, "I have this sword." And he says the prince of darkness has given me this sword, says Karl Marx. And Marx's favorite verse throughout his life was quoting the demon from Faust, saying, "Everything that exists deserves to be destroyed." That's Karl Marx. And that's at the root of Marxism. Right. And Marx, he ends up writing the manifesto. Nobody reads it, basically. I mean, and within a short time, he becomes forgotten. And in fact, if it wasn't for something that happened, we would never have heard of Karl Marx. He becomes forgotten. He's living in exile. He's a hermit. There's no movement. And there's nothing. And he doesn't even talk about the manifesto, nothing. But then something happens that turns changes everything. And it happens at this, it's the altar of Pergamon. At the same moment, the altar is brought to Germany, as we talked before. And that's when anti-Semitism comes in the world. There is a resurrection of Marxism in Germany, where the altar is resurrected. And there's a number of events that cause it. We won't have time to go into it, but with the altar. And so at the same moment that the altar comes to Germany, the Marxism is revived in Germany, and the manifesto is re-released. You know, nobody read it, pretty much. Now it's re-released in German, and for the first time, it's given the name the Communist Manifesto. Mm. And it's going to become the most second-read book in the world after the Bible. But it all resurrects at that time. And at the same moment, one of Marx's books, when the altar comes to Germany, goes to Russia, And in Russia, you've got a guy named Vladimir Lenin. And Vladimir Lenin, the key moment is going to be when Lenin becomes a revolutionary and he comes upon the book of Karl Marx, when they come together. So the thing is, remember I told you in the last one, when they started piecing together the altar for the first time in Berlin, the throne of Satan. And at that same moment, when it appears, Hitler is born into the world. Same year, same one. Well, that's 1889. Same year, when they put it together, that's when Lenin comes together with Marx. And that's gonna change the world. And the thing is that, but there's another part of this mystery, because there's another child who was born into the world, and he's born when they put the shovels into the earth to start unearthing the altar of Pergamon or the throne of Satan. When they do that, this other child is born. So he comes into the world also as the altar goes. What's his name? His name is Joseph Stalin.
0: Mm.
21: So now you've got Stalin comes into the world with the altar. Hitler comes into the world with the altar, he's going to be part of the mystery as well. So what's going to happen is Nazism being formed in Germany, but you have communism and Marxism also rising. And it's going to, as we know, it's going to take over the Soviet Union. And the Soviet Union is going to become the first communist state. Now, a lot of people think that the communists overthrew the Tsar. They never did. They never overthrew tyranny. The Russian people overthrew the Tsar. But what communism did is they overthrew democracy. Lenin came to Russia when they were about to have a democracy, and he overthrew it with communism or Marxism. Okay, but the secret story, there's a secret story, is that it wasn't just Lenin coming. What happened was he was sent to Russia, and he was sent by Germany. And the plot, it was a plot to send Lenin and destabilize Russia, who was an enemy of Germany at the time. And so the plot came from Berlin, where the throne of Satan was. So even the Soviet Union and the birth is linked to this mystery. And when we last spoke, Roger, we left it off where Hitler had just killed himself, you know, in 1945. Yes. And so Hitler's in a bunker, you know, and he kills himself. In another bunker in Berlin, same city, another bunker, something else is hidden. The Nazis hid the throne of Satan in another bunker. So you got Hitler in one bunker, the throne of Satan in another bunker. And what happens is soldiers come upon this bunker, they open up the bunker, and they see it's the throne of Satan. Who are the soldiers? And they're going to possess, they're going to become the new masters. It's the Red Army, and the Soviet Union is going to become the new owner of the throne of Satan. And so you see literally history changes. A court's going to pass from Nazi Germany to the Soviet Union.
0: That is a fascinating statement. I want you to unpack a little bit more because of the connection it has with the whole world, not just the eastern part of the world. Whenever the altar changes hands, a new power shows up.
21: Yeah.
0: So take us to 2026. What power is rising right now? And is there any, is there a Western connection to this?
21: Well, it's going to go, I promise you, it's going to go all the way to where we are right now. In fact, I will tell you, two things I said. Last time I said, it's even linked to the internet. Mm-hmm. Okay.
0: Yeah.
21: And it's also, there's also an American leader. I don't know if we should name it. We may not name it.
0: Well,
21: there's an American leader who is actually linked to the altar of Pergamon. But let's lead up to it, if it's okay. I'll tell you what happens. Yeah. So the Soviet Union gets it, and they put it on a train, and they bring it to Russia. So now think about it. Russia is now the capital of the throne of Satan, owns the throne of Satan. I mean, and look, what is the capital of evil now in the world? Well, I mean, when you get from it goes from Nazi Germany to basically Soviet Union. Now, the Soviet Union is already linked to the altar. But now when it gets the altar, it's almost like it gets empowered. And what happens is communism owns the altar of Satan. It becomes empowered. Communism starts spreading right then. It takes over all of Eastern Europe until you have 1/3 of every person on earth is under this evil. And it's under this evil when they possess the throne of Satan. And notice something. There's a parallel here, because every power that gets this object, and now it's kind of sounding like the Lord of the Rings, but it's real. It's like an evil object.
0: Yes.
21: What happens is they become the center of a war against Christians. I mean, think about it. You know, Nazi Germany hated Christianity. You know, it was pagan. Hitler wanted it destroyed, and hated the Jews. What happens to the Soviet Union? They become the key power against Christianity in the world and against Israel or the Jews. So it follows where that goes. But there's another part of the mystery, and that is that, you know, we say the word devil, and people don't realize that there's a real meaning to that. The word devil comes from the Greek diabolos, and diabolos means the one who divides, who casts through, who divides. So what is going to happen now in the world? If you can divide, you can destroy. If you can divide man from God, you can destroy man. You know, if you divide man and women, you destroy marriage. You know, divide. So now what's going to happen is the whole world is going to be divided. And we call it the Cold War. But it's actually linked to this ancient mystery. Because where does the Cold War begin? In Berlin. Right when they come to the altar. So right where that is, or where the throne say was, the line comes, divides Germany, divides Europe, divides the world. I mean, you want to sum up the Cold War? It's two camps, one camp that has the throne of Satan and the other camp that is against it. You know, so that's what many of us grew up with, you know. And so you've got that going on. And the thing is that in 1958, the Soviet Union decides for political reasons to send the altar back to now East Berlin. Okay, this is still communism. The Soviet Union is still controlling the altar. Communism still has it, but the location has changed. So amazing thing is, as soon as they bring it back to Berlin, and all of a sudden, everything explodes over Berlin. The two superpowers come to a head over Berlin. This is called the Berlin Crisis. And you could have almost had a nuclear war. I mean, think about it. The enemy's the destroyer, wants to destroy the world. Well, the crisis continues on until Kennedy becomes president. When Kennedy's president, he meets with the Soviet premier, Khrushchev. And Khrushchev, again, he wants Berlin. He wants the Allies out of Berlin. Well, Kennedy refuses. Khrushchev builds the Berlin Wall. Okay, and then there comes a, I don't know if you remember this, Mark, you may not be old enough, but there's another Berlin crisis. It was at what was called Checkpoint Charlie. And you have Soviet troops armed facing one side of the wall. You got American troops armed facing, it's the only time it ever happened. And both sides are now preparing for nuclear war. Both sides are preparing. The world came that close to destruction over the throne of Satan is right there at the walls, right there.
0: Wow.
21: And the thing is that now let me add another puzzle piece, and that is that you can't destroy the world without the power to destroy the world. So when did that, you know, we're talking about nuclear destruction, when did that come into the world, and could that be linked to this ancient mystery from the Bible? It actually began at the throne of Satan, at the altar of Pergamon. It began in Berlin. In Berlin is where they split the atom. Two German scientists under Adolf Hitler in 1938 split the atom, and that started the nuclear age. So Hitler almost got, he wanted, and almost got that power, but he was kept from getting it. And so it went to America. But it all began, you know, let me just go back to that mystery. Last time we were saying, what kind of altar is it? It's the altar of burnt offerings. And that word in Greek we saw is the word Holocaust. And so what's the power to totally burn something up? It's actually a nuclear fire. And the thing is that when we use the word Holocaust today, it's only two ways we use it. One is to refer to the Holocaust of Hitler, and the other is when we say a nuclear Holocaust. And both Holocausts came from Berlin and from where the throne of Satan, from the throne of Satan. So now you've got the power to destroy the world. Okay, so one more thing this is the most dangerous moment in world history, and that is the Cuban Missile Crisis. What happens is the Soviet Union sends missiles to Cuba. America discovers it. Kennedy quarantines the island. They put American ships in the water there. Soviet ships are coming with more missiles. The whole world is preparing for nuclear war. People are going into bomb shelters. They're putting dog tags on their children. I mean, the whole world, this is the most, if anything went the wrong way, we wouldn't be here today. Okay. So this, and this is how real this is. Okay. But we passed, but here's the mystery they won't tell you. Here's the secret behind it all. And it goes back to the Bible. It goes back to this mystery. And here it is. It didn't start with Cuba, those missiles in Cuba. It started because Khrushchev in the Soviet Union was near the Black Sea, and they pointed out the missiles that America had put there aimed at the Soviet Union right after the Berlin crisis, because that's when that heightened everything. So he says, okay, we're going to put missiles right at the doorstep of America. Okay, so it really started with these other missiles. So where are these other missiles, these mystery missiles that really almost brought the world to an end? You know where they are? They were all standing in the land of Pergamon, almost destroyed the world from Pergamon, from the throne of Satan. They were all standing in the ancient kingdom of Pergamon. And remember, which I said, you know, that altar of Pergamon is linked to the god Zeus. You know, in Rome, it's Jupiter. Jupiter is Zeus. The missiles that almost destroyed the world bore the name of the god Jupiter. They were the Jupiter.
0: Incredible. Incredible. Rabbi Jonathan Cahn, this is amazing. And I love the fact that you put this together in such a compelling story at your new book, The Altar of Pergamon, which is up at drjamesdobson.org. We have been kind of skirting around the issue of Israel for a moment. Can we wander through that just a little bit? Because obviously, whether it's the Holocaust and Hitler's assault on the Jews, or you know, Israel's place in the world and their relationship with the United States, and of course, the bond that we have, talk about the role that Israel plays in all of this, because I'm sure there are a lot of people looking at from October 7th, 2023 on, saying, boy, things are really heating up in that region.
21: Yeah, well, it's a great question. And I mean, one is, it's certainly the enemy wars against the Jewish people and Christians. I mean, those who represent God. So he's been warring for thousands of years, you know. And what happened on October 7th, I mean, totally had the fingerprints of the enemy on it. The world hating Israel. What does the Bible say? The Bible says that Israel has to come back in the world for Messiah to come. You know, Jesus said, you know, Jesus is coming. He's not coming to New Jersey. He's coming to Israel, you know. So what is it? Think about it. I mean, just what would the enemy want to do? He'd want to destroy. If you can destroy Israel, you can stop the kingdom of God. He can stop his defeats, you know. So he's been trying to destroy it. And I mean, listen, you brought up a great thing, because think about all this. When did Hitler come about? Just before Israel was about to come back into the world. You know, why did the enemy go crazy? Well, and actually, by the way, this goes back to a mystery that I probably won't bring up in most interviews, but because you brought this up, and that is this, that the amazing thing, and a whole other part of the mystery is that the timing of the altar, this coming back in the world, was timed to God bringing Israel back into the world. God started bringing Israel back in, like, say, 1870s. The refugees started coming back. And when you follow every event, I do this in the book at the end, but every event, that's when the altar of Satan comes back. And think about it. It goes to Germany. So what is Germany? Germany is used by the enemy to try to stop it all. If you can destroy the Jews, there's no coming back. And then who gets it next? The Soviet Union. What did they become? They became the enemy of Israel, the arch enemy of Israel in the world. And so whoever has that, that's what happened. So actually, this mystery is actually linked to something very good, that the kingdom of God and the throne of God is coming. So Satan brings back his throne to try to stop it. I mean, it makes like total sense. It's supernatural, but it's totally, absolutely logical. You know, so we are still in that right now. I mean, we are in that fight in every single way, and this is going to bring it to where we are now. Okay, if you want, you know, what happens to the altar after this? What happens is in 1989 the Berlin Wall falls. Now remember, the altar. So all of a sudden, now communism loses the altar. So what happens to communism? Well, the Eastern Europe, the communism falls. What happened? The Soviet Union loses possession of the altar. What happens? Soviet Union disappears. I mean, it's like clockwork, you know, right after. But on the other side, whenever the altar changes its sovereignty, it signals also the rising of another power or a new power. So what power are we talking about now as we head to the future? And this has to do with end time prophecy as well.
0: Yeah.
21: And that is that, you know, if the enemy could not destroy the world by dividing it, he'll seek to possess the world by bringing it together. And this is end time prophecy. This is one world. And what the what actually possess, yeah, it's in Germany right now. And by the way, I didn't plan this, but they have been they've been kind of keeping the altar hidden for years. And they're going to reveal it in Berlin next year. But I didn't plan the book around that. I just found out. So we don't know what's going to happen here now. But the thing is that it's not just Berlin, because Germany is under something else. It's under what's called the European Union. So right now, the European Union is ultimately possessing the altar. And so the European Union is an entity that represents nations coming together as one. And, you know, the biblical prophecy, I mean, we're not, you know, there's different interpretations. The biblical prophecy speaks of a one world, some kind of one world
0: right.
21: linked of nations. And many Bible student prophets, you know, of prophecy see Europe. Now, Europe actually possesses the throne of Satan. And the other thing, bringing back to now, what happened to Europe and the West when the altar came there? What's been happening is it's been de-Christianizing. We've been watching this massive de-Christianization with the altar in Europe and even touching America, because America's part of the West too. And by, which brings us to one thing I promised you. Well, I got to say something else before that is that you have this one world thing. Well, one of the things that's also bringing the world together is the internet or the web. Okay, when was the web conceived? The web was conceived at the moment the wall came down in Berlin. The moment it changed to one world, one Berlin or one Germany, and then one, that's when the web was conceived. When Germany became one nation again and possessed it, that's 1990, that's when the web was officially born. Now, in Hebrew, you know that every letter is a number, too.
0: Yes. But,
21: well, you know, every time you look on the web, you'll see it says World Wide Web, www. Well, in Hebrew, in the language of the Bible, it's not www, it's vav, vav, vav, which is the number six. In other words, 666 on every computer. Just throwing that in. Just throwing that in.
0: Yeah.
21: You know, so, but I will tell you, we won't be able to reveal it except say there is an American leader who's on the stage right now. It's not Trump, we'll say, you know, but he's on the stage. Who was actually linked to the altar of Pergamon and actually went over to Berlin, made a speech calling the world to one, to become one, came back to America, began his rise to world power. And when he was on the stage beginning his rise, they had erected in back of him this massive structure. The structure they erected, I don't think they knew what they were doing, they even realized it, was a replica of the altar of Pergamon. Throne of this American leader. I'm not going to reveal it. It is in the book. It's not going to reveal it. So we are, you know, there's so much, but the thing is that I'm just giving I know it sounds like I'm trying to go fast, but there's so much to this, but it's ultimately a message of hope. You know, I always go to hope and actually the man goes to salvation in the book. That's why I'm hoping that again, people get it for unsaved people as well.
0: Lovely. Wonderful resource to have that's entertaining, but also very informative for us in the body of Christ. It will no doubt have an impact on unbelievers as well of all different backgrounds. The book, again, is called The Altar of Pergamon by Rabbi Jonathan Kahn. It's now available in stores everywhere. And, of course, we have a link for more information on it at drjamesdobson.org. Rabbi Kahn, the time always goes by much too quickly. I appreciate your passion and your enthusiasm for these topics. Thank you for investing a little bit of time with us today, with our listeners here on Dr. James Dobson's Family Talk. We really appreciate you.
21: Thank you, Roger. It's always a joy.
0: Well, what a fascinating conversation today here on Dr. James Dobson's Family Talk. Our guest has been Rabbi Jonathan Kahn, and he connects the dots between ancient mysteries and today's headlines in a way that really makes people stop and think. His brand new book is called The Altar of Pergamon. It's a novel this time, but boy, is it a page-turner. And if you missed any part of this conversation, or if you'd like to hear today's program again, as well as yesterday's program, you can find both online at drjamesdobson.org. 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
36: 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When we invite him to be our Lord, we invite him into the center of our lives.
35: You open your heart, you open your home, you open your resources, you open your future, you open everything up to him and say, Lord, I'm glad to have you in here. Tell me what you want me to do and where you want me to go. That's right.

0: like to put our best foot forward. It's a cultural thing. We keep certain things to ourselves. If we've just bounced a check, or we're in over our head at work, or there's relationship stress, we stay silent on those subjects. But today on A New Beginning, Pastor Greg Laurie points out when Jesus makes his home in our hearts, we give him permission to explore the hidden issues we're keeping to ourselves, yeah, including the one you're thinking about right now. Let's get some good encouragement.
1: So, question, have you ever been in a situation that looked utterly hopeless? There was no way out that you could see, and it was like a worst-case scenario unfolded, and you realized there was nothing you could do to change it, so you found yourself resigned to it, but you decided to give God the glory despite what you were going through. You praised him, and suddenly, unexpectedly, I might add, your situation turned around, and that thing that seemed like the worst case scenario ultimately resulted in bringing about some good in your life and the life of others. Well, here in Acts 16 is a beautiful example of two men who saw the good despite the bad. They saw the hand of God in the darkest of places, and they praised him. Now, what we're reading about here in the book of Acts is the second missionary journey of the Apostle Paul and Silas. And so they're getting ready to go on this trip, and they made a plan. They said, hey, let's go visit those churches we planted earlier in Asia Minor, and let's see how they're doing. And they got ready to go on their trip, but God had a different idea. Has that ever happened to you? You had a plan, God had a different plan. It didn't quite work out. You had your plan. I know I'm going to submit my resume and I'm going to get this job. He didn't get the job. I know I'm going to propose to this girl and she's going to say yes. And she said no. I know this other thing is going to happen. I'm certain of it. And the Lord redirected you. This is exactly what happened to Paul and Silas. In fact, we read in Acts 16:7, coming to the borders of Mysia, they headed for the province of Bithynia, but the Holy Spirit did not let them go. Listen, sometimes the door is closed in your face, and you always think that it's a bad thing, but not necessarily, because God closes one door often to open another. So now they get on their boat, and now they're headed in a new direction. Acts 16:11 says, we ran a straight course to Samothrace, and the wind was at our back. I love this. They had a tailwind, if you will. They got there a little faster. Have you ever felt like the wind was at your back? You're just cruising along in the will of God. Everything is really good. You know, you're on the road. The lights are green. The birds are singing. Everything's fantastic. Well, that's what was happening at the beginning of their journey. They started off beautifully, but then they took a bad turn. Then they took a good turn. So now they're headed to a place called Philippi. Philippi is a Roman colony that was established by the emperor. He would organize colonies by ordering Roman citizens, especially retired military people, to go to selected places. So these would be pro-Roman cities and strategic areas. So Philippi was sort of like a Rome away from Rome, if you will. Very Roman in culture, very Roman in every way. So here comes Paul and Silas headed to Philippi. Now, I left out one thing. Paul had received a call from a man in a vision from Macedonia saying, come and help us. And so Philippi is in the area of Macedonia. So he arrives with Silas, and it's not a man that comes to faith first, but it's a woman. So he got the Macedonian call, if you will, from a man. Well, when he arrives, there's this lady there, and her name is Lydia. Lydia was a very affluent woman. It says that she sold purple garments. So back in this day, treating expensive cloth with expensive purple dye would be what we would call a designer gown, a designer shirt. So this is a woman who was very affluent, very well off, and this is the first convert of this second missionary journey. And you might say that the conversion of Lydia created a chain of events that ultimately brought down mighty Rome. And it started with one convert, this woman named Lydia. Now, she was a worshiper of God as best she knew, but she was seeking God. She reminds us of Cornelius that we talked about earlier, who also worshiped to the best of his ability, but the Lord directed Cornelius to Simon Peter to hear the gospel, and Cornelius believed. So here's another woman who's a true seeker of God, and the Lord directed her to the Apostle Paul, or should I say, directed the Apostle Paul to her. And here's something to think about. You know, there are people that say, I'm seeking truth. I'm trying to find the meaning of life. And I've looked everywhere. I've looked into Eastern mysticism, and I've looked into New Age philosophy, and I've looked into this, and I've looked into that. And then you say, have you looked into Jesus? And you pull out your Bible, and they say, put that thing away. Wait, you're a seeker of truth, right? Oh, yes, I want truth. Have you ever read the Bible? No, I don't believe in that. How can you not believe in something that you've not even looked into? And if you're a true seeker of truth, why don't you at least take a look at what Jesus said? The reality is they're not a seeker of truth that they won't look into what the Bible says. And because God says, those that seek me will find me. Well, this is a true seeker of truth, this lady named Lydia. And now she hears the gospel. Look at verse 14 of Acts 16. She listened to us. And the Lord opened her heart, and she accepted what Paul was saying. She and her husband were baptized, and she asked us to be her guests. If you agree that I'm a true believer in the Lord, they said, yes, we believe that. So they stayed at her home. I love this. So they came to her home, and there's this picture in the Bible of God making his home with us. Jesus said, if we believe in him and follow him, the Father and Jesus would make their home with us. Paul writes that Christ would settle down with finality and make his home in your heart.
0: Pastor Greg Laurie will have the second half of his message in just a moment.
1: 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It's full of messages that I've given and others. 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
1: You know, the other day, I was with Jonathan Rumi, who plays Jesus in The Chosen. It was getting later in the day. I said, Jonathan, you want to come over to our house for dinner? He said, yes. So I said to Kathy, Jonathan's going to come over for dinner. So she's making dinner, and she says, I'm at the stove working with the green beans, and I look through the window. Suddenly, this car drives by, and it looks like Jesus is in the car. And we had a great time, a great meal. By the way, Kathy cooked fish, which seems appropriate, doesn't it? I don't even know if she consciously thought about that. But great time together, fellowshipping, talking about the things of the Lord. And we know he's not Jesus. We know he's Jonathan Rumi, who plays a role. But to me, it kind of presents the idea, what if Jesus actually came to your house? And, you know, you're cooking up the green beans, and here's Jesus driving in, right? And he comes up, and he knocks at the door of your house, and you hear a voice say, behold, I'm at the door, so open it, because it would be more modern, right? And you open it, and there comes Jesus Christ into your home. You probably would serve him fish, strike the devil's food cake, really inappropriate for dessert. But this is what is happening now to this woman. Jesus has come into her home. Jesus has come into her life, this woman named Lydia. And I love how it says she opened her heart. So she opened her heart, and then she opened her home, and apparently she opened up her resources too, because she said, stay with us, we'll take care of you guys. And you know, when Jesus really has come into your heart, Everything should be open to him. The story is told of General Sam Houston, hero of Texas history, and he came to Christ in the later years of his life, and he decided he wanted to be baptized. And so the preacher took him down to the little river there, and he's getting ready to baptize General Houston, and he noticed that Houston still had his eyeglasses in his pocket. He said, "You better take those out, those will get wet." And so they took his eyeglasses out, and then the preacher noticed he had his wallet, his pants still. He said, "General, you probably should take your wallet out. That'll get wet in the water." And the general said, "If any part of me needs to be baptized, it's my wallet." So they baptized General Sam Houston, wallet and all. I wonder if we've all had our wallet baptized. Jesus said, "Where your wallet is, there will your heart be also." Well, he didn't actually say that, but he did. In another way, he says, "Where your treasure is, there will your heart be also." When you invite Christ into your life, you open your heart, you open your home, you open your resources, you open your future, you open everything up to him and say, "Lord, I'm glad to have you in here. Tell me what you want me to do and where you want me to go." That's right. Well, the devil is not happy when he loses a convert. So here's the devil now with his counterattack. Acts 16, verse 16. "As we went to prayer, a certain slave girl possessed with the spirit of divination who brought her masters much profit started following us." So this demon-possessed woman now starts following the apostles. She was shouting, "These men are servants of the Most High and have come to tell you how to be saved." Actually, this word she said could be translated, she shrieked. So here's Paul and Silas walking along through Philippi. She's behind him screaming out, "They're servants of the Most High God." They're going, "Oh, this woman's really getting to my nerves." And it's interesting because in the original language, it says she had the spirit of Python. And what that means is there was a myth that the Python snake guarded the temple of Apollo. And so there was this weird demonic thing. And so Paul cast the demon out. Like, we're done with this. Why would he want that to happen? Because she was going to confuse people. People might even think she's part of the missionary team. And she wasn't at all. She was possessed by the demon. Well, now the people who were controlling this woman, effectively trafficking her, pimping her out, if you will, and making a lot of money off of her, were outraged because this witchy woman was their source of income. So when they exorcised the demon, they also exorcised the income for her master. So now they're angry. Acts 16, verse 20, though, they go and try to whip up the people, and the whole city is in an uproar because of these Jews, they shouted. "They're teaching the people to do things against Roman customs." A mob quickly formed against Paul and Silas, and the city officials ordered them stripped and beat them with wooden rods. Stop there. So now these accusers put Paul and Silas up on trumped up charges. Sounds like they're anti-Semitic. These Jews have come into our city. They're not Romans like us. We're obviously superior, they're saying. And these Jews have whipped the people up and have done these horrible things. So now Paul and Silas are beaten. And now they're sent to prison. So we pick up in Acts 16, verse 23, what happened after that? They were severely beaten. Then they were thrown into prison, and the jailer was ordered to make sure they didn't escape. So he took no chances and put them into the inner dungeon and clapped their feet in the stocks. Around midnight, Paul and Silas were praying and singing hymns to God, and the other prisoners were listening. Underline that. Singing hymns to God, and the other prisoners were listening. Verse 26, suddenly there was a great earthquake, and the prison was shaken at its foundations, and the doors flew open, and the chains of every prisoner fell off. The jailer woke up to see the prison doors open. He assumed the prisoners had escaped, and he drew his sword to kill himself. Paul shouted to him, "Don't do it. We're all here." Trembling with fear, the jailer called for lights and ran to the dungeon and fell down before Paul and Silas. And he brought them out and asked, "Sirs, what must I do to be saved?" They replied, "Believe on the Lord Jesus Christ and you will be saved along with your entire household." Then they shared the word of the Lord with him and all who lived in his household. The same hour the jailer washed their wounds, he and everyone in his household were immediately baptized, and he brought them into his house and set a meal before them. He and his entire household rejoiced because they all believed in God. Wow. Isn't that one of the greatest stories in the Bible? So Paul starts out as a prisoner and ends up leading the jailer to Christ. Another heart is opened, and now another house is open. Now the Roman jailer's home would be much different than Lydia's home. She would have probably had a luxurious home with servants and plenty of food. This guy, the jailer, had a much different home. The Lydia would have been upper class. He would have been middle class. And the demon-possessed woman, lower class. In fact, she had no possessions to speak of, but it just shows that the gospel is relevant for every man, every woman, every class of person. Everybody needs Jesus, right?

0: Pastor Greg Laurie, with great insight today from our studies of the events of the first century in the book of Acts. And there's more to come as this message continues here on A New Beginning. You know, the key question in that story is the one the jailer asked, "Sirs, what must I do to be saved?" The answer holds the key to being able to spend eternal life in heaven in the presence of God. Pastor Greg, it's easy to come to the Lord and make that a reality, isn't it?
1: That's right. The Bible says whoever will call upon the name of the Lord will be saved. So think of it this way. Maybe you're out in a riptide in the ocean and you can't get your footing and you're in trouble and you see a lifeguard. Call out for help and the lifeguard will rescue you. The same is true spiritually. You're drowning in your sin. You need help. Jesus will save you. He will rescue you, but you must call out to him. And you know how you do that? You do it in prayer. So let me just lead you in a simple prayer. And you can pray this prayer after me. You can pray it out loud if you like. And this is where you are calling out to Jesus to save you. Just pray this. Lord Jesus, I know I'm a sinner. And I know you are the Savior who died on the cross for my sin and rose again from the dead. Now, Lord, I turn from my sin and I put my faith in you. Be my Savior, my Lord, be my God and my friend. I choose to follow you from this moment forward. In Jesus' name I pray. Amen. Hey, if you just prayed that prayer, I want you to know that Christ himself has come to live inside of you. And I have a resource I want to send you. It's called the New Believer's Bible. 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But let me get this New Believer's Bible into your hands as quickly as possible. Here's Dave to tell you more.
0: 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Now, you may have missed a word or two during the past half hour. Well, those insights aren't gone forever, fortunately. 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Well, Pastor Greg, we heard about an aging family member of ours who made some macaroni salad one day. And she hadn't made it for years. Well, she called her sister and told her she made some macaroni salad, but it didn't yield very much. Maybe one serving, if that. And the sister asked her, "Did you remember the macaroni?" Oh, my goodness, that's what's wrong. You know, when we live the Christian life, we need to remember all the ingredients, don't we?
2: Yes.
0: If we don't have all the ingredients, we're not doing it right. And you have a new book that gives us sort of the recipe, don't you?
1: Yeah, I think of a related story of a friend of mine whose mother made the best coconut cake you've ever had in your life. But then as time began to pass, she started forgetting things. And one time she put salt in instead of sugar. So a very different experience.
0: Oh,
1: so
0: man.
1: Ingredients matter, balance matters. And so that is also true of the Christian life. There needs to be a consistency in what we do. Let me illustrate. Every growing Christian needs to open the Bible each and every day and read it. They should also memorize it. They need to internalize it. They need to meditate on it. You know, someone says, happy is the man or the woman that meditates in God's word day and night. And the word meditate means to ponder, think about, contemplate. You know, in Eastern meditation, one seeks to empty their mind. But in biblical meditation, using that word contextually, one fills their mind with the word of God. Well, you never outgrow this. But a lot of Christians don't have this discipline in their life, and they wonder why they're deficient spiritually. Well, I would illustrate it this way. Let's say you're feeling lethargic and tired and even sick, and the next day you're feeling worse. My question is, when did you eat last? You have to keep a regular diet of the right kind of food, because you can eat the wrong kind of food too, can't you? So the word of God, you know, if you have a diet of social media and you don't take time for the word of God, this is going to have a damaging effect on your life. So this is just one of the things we talk about in this new book called What Every Growing Christian Needs to Know. I think you're going to read things in this book you've heard before. I think you're going to read things you've never read before. And I hope that you'll start applying these principles. And we want to send you this book for your gift of any size. Now, what that means is whatever you send, we'll send you this book. But what we're asking is please be generous and give what you can. Some can only give a little. They'll get a copy. Others can give more. That enables us to reach more people. But ultimately, this helps to support our mission, our work here at Harvest Ministries, in this radio broadcast, A New Beginning, to reach

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Now we read together the New Testament book of Philemon from the Word of God. Paul, a prisoner of Christ Jesus, and Timothy, our brother, to Philemon, our beloved brother and fellow worker, and to Apphia, our sister, and to Archippus, our fellow soldier, and to the church in your house. Grace to you and peace from God our Father and the Lord Jesus Christ. I thank my God always, making mention of you in my prayers, because I hear of your love and of the faith which you have toward the Lord Jesus and toward all the saints. And I pray that the fellowship of your faith may become effective through the knowledge of every good thing which is in you for Christ's sake. For I have come to have much joy and comfort in your love, because the hearts of the saints have been refreshed through you, brother. Therefore, though I have enough confidence in Christ to order you to do what is proper, yet for love's sake I rather appeal to you, since I am such a person as Paul, the aged, and now also a prisoner of Christ Jesus. I appeal to you for my child Onesimus, whom I have begotten in my imprisonment, who formerly was useless to you, but now is useful both to you and to me. I have sent him back to you in person, that is, sending my very heart, whom I wished to keep with me, so that on your behalf he might minister to me in my imprisonment for the gospel. But without your consent, I did not want to do anything, so that your goodness would not be, in effect, by compulsion, but of your own free will. For perhaps he was for this reason separated from you for a while, that you would have him back forever, no longer as a slave, but more than a slave, a beloved brother, especially to me, but how much more to you, both in the flesh and in the Lord.

0: owes you anything, charge that to my account. I, Paul, am writing this with my own hand. I will repay it. Not to mention to you that you owe to me even your own self as well. Yes, brother, let me benefit from you in the Lord. Refresh my heart in Christ. Having confidence in your obedience, I write to you, since I know that you will do even more than what I say. At the same time, also prepare me a lodging, for I hope that through your prayers I will be given to you. Epaphras, my fellow prisoner in Christ Jesus, greets you, as do Mark, Aristarchus, Demas, Luke, my fellow workers. The grace of the Lord Jesus Christ be with your spirit. For more info about this ministry, our website is the-word.info. 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

Philemon verse 17. If then you regard me as a partner, accept him as you would me. But if he has wronged you in any way or

0: 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Today's headlines from the End Times explores how Turkey inches closer to Israel's borders by moving military equipment into Syria. The Ezekiel 38 coalition of nations falls into place with each passing week. Plus, spy glasses are here, thanks to Meta's recent patent, allowing the tech giant to equip its smart glasses cameras with AI. These AI-equipped glasses raise some serious privacy questions and carry massive implications. And blasphemous clips continue to surface from Senate candidate James Tallarico. Josh Davis connects these stories to Bible prophecy on today's Watchmen on the Wall.
1: Greetings, fellow Watchmen on the Wall, and welcome to another Headlines from the End Times. We begin today's episode by showing you how Turkey continues to inch ever nearer to the Israeli border as it sets up military operations in the country of Syria, and the ramifications that that could have. Plus, we know, if you're a student of Bible prophecy, how that fits in with the Ezekiel 38-39 prophecies. As places mentioned in that coalition, like Meshech and Tubal in the first parts of Ezekiel 38, are in modern-day Turkey. So that we know they are going to have a key role in this coalition, including Persia, which is Iran, including other nations that'll be part of this. It seems that most of those nations mentioned, with the exclusion of Russia, are part of Muslim-majority countries that are centered around and surrounding Israel, and that they will join in coalition and come together to fight against Israel. And we understand that God will defend Israel and deliver her from those enemies. And I believe that battle will take place soon after the rapture of the church, but before the tribulation officially begins. Daniel 9 tells us that the tribulation will officially begin, that seven-year period, when the Antichrist confirms this covenant with Israel. And that's talking about a peace treaty that is signed. You see, when the Antichrist first comes onto the scene, it'll seem like he is pro-Israel and even pro-God, and that he is there to bring peace to the world and is the first one to bring real, lasting peace to the Middle East, or at least so it seems at first glance. I believe that'll be after the defeat of extremist Islam through the battle of Gog and Magog. And so, friends, what we're seeing with the headlines shows how the pieces are coming together for that famous, or should I say infamous, battle. And so we understand that there's an anti-Semitic dictator running the nation of Turkey at this point. President Erdogan does not hold back his thoughts, his views, as they want to annihilate Israel. They want to, in their view, liberate Jerusalem from the Jewish people. They want to reestablish the Ottoman Empire, which included ruling over the city of Jerusalem. In a recent fiery speech, President Erdogan recently called for an end to the Jewish state and what he called the Promised Land delusion. He said, "With Allah's permission, we will never allow this," adding that Israel's destruction is the duty of humanity, according to reports. In efforts to carry out that objective, Turkey is now working to position itself in Syria, moving incrementally toward the border of the Jewish state. Israel recently watched as a Turkish delegation visited the Abu al-Dahar air base, which was considered one of the largest bases in Syria before it was abandoned in 2013. It sits 43 miles from the Turkish border, less than 200 miles from the Israeli communities. And Israeli intelligence learned of Turkish plans to station radar and defense systems on that base, in addition to the immediate deployment of Turkish troops to that region. A recent statement from Israeli Prime Minister Benjamin Netanyahu's office stated, quote, Erdogan is an anti-Semitic dictator who has massacred Kurds, harbors Hamas terrorists, occupies half of Cyprus, and jails record numbers of journalists and politicians who oppose him. He now seeks to extend his aggression against Israel into Syria. Israel will not tolerate it, end quote. And north of the mountains of Israel today sits the highly destabilized nation of Syria, whose ragtag army frequently chants threats against the Jewish state. Recently, we saw that the Syrian Arab army in Damascus was filmed shouting, quote, a storm has risen, rain down destruction in the heat of battle. Coming for you, Jew, I am coming at you like a mountain of fire, making ammunition for you out of my own body, making rivers out of your blood. Allahu Akbar, they would say, end quote. That is the Syrian Arab army. They were filmed shouting this together. Syria's capital is also prophetically significant. In Isaiah 17, verse 1, we read of an unknown future event that will render Damascus as uninhabitable, ruinous heap. It's not stated exactly how that destruction is going to take place, but Syria remains an important nation to watch closely. Could that be part of that Ezekiel 38-39 battle that takes place, and the destruction of Damascus could be part of what God does to retaliate against the enemies that come in coalition against Israel? It's amazing to open our eyes and to understand how the pieces of these puzzles are coming together, friends. As I often say here on Headlines from the End Times, I'm not sharing these things with you to frighten you, but to alert you. And there is a big difference. We need to live with our eyes wide open as we march through these deceptive days that we find ourselves in. There's spiritual deception all around us. There's spiritual warfare all around us. And we see the evidence of that taking place no matter where you look. We've been talking geopolitically, talking about the alignment of nations into God's prophetic plan. But if you look technologically, if you look morally, you see that same alignment and you see the same spiritual battle taking place. It's a different kind of spiritual warfare when you're talking about technology, when you're talking about how technology could be used in these things. It's more of a subtle step than what we just talked about. That first story was right in your face. It's like, my goodness, you can see the alignment happening before our very eyes, just as God has prophesied. But the technological advancements and changes that happen to our world happen a little bit more under the radar. Now, I know a lot of people got up in arms recently about the flock cameras. I shared that with you on Headlines from the End Times well over a month ago, probably about 2 months ago now, alerting you to the system and what it can do. It can capture your voice, not just the images. And they're set up on light poles all across the United States. And people really got up in arms about that and still are. And there's still ongoing legislation and litigation about those flock cameras. Well, we're talking about these fixed cameras mounted to utility poles across America. What happens when that surveillance isn't attached to any pole, but is attached to a person? What am I talking about? I'm talking about these smart glasses that are coming out and they're making inroads. And a lot of people are saying, whoa, whoa, whoa, whoa, whoa, not so fast. We need to stop this train before it gets too far down the track and we can't stop it. Spy glasses, in one sense, are going mainstream. And no, I'm not trying to just be saying something that's a little bit quirky or offbeat. No. It's not some weird thing that you can just get at a novelty shop and it's cheap and just a little gag gift kind of thing. No, these are real. These cost hundreds of dollars, in some cases over $1,000. But Meta, the parent company for Facebook, for Instagram, multi-billion dollar corporation, a large, large corporation in tech industry, and you know all about Meta, their latest smart glasses patent offers a glimpse of a future in which cameras do more than record what their wearer sees, according to reports. They could identify who is there, interpret what is happening, and determine which people or moments matter most to the wearer. The patent describes meaningful privacy and data security controls, but it also raises questions Meta may need to answer if it wants users and the people on the other side of the glasses to trust this new technology. Now, this is according to this report. Published on August the 13th, they filed a patent with the U.S. Patent Office, and it's called Smart Cameras Enabled by Assistant Systems. This is AI-enabled smart cameras that people are wearing on their glasses. AI assistant cameras that are capable of capturing things like facial recognition, expression analysis, the gaze of someone, recognizing certain objects. And so when you're wearing these glasses and you're walking around, it can decipher what you're looking at, and it can record the data as you're looking at it. And if it sees someone across the room, one of your good friends or perhaps a spouse, and it wants to take a picture of that moment, it can do so, and you can give the command. Plus, it can also capture audio. It's not just a visual capturing device. It's an audio capturing device, and it's fit into a pair of glasses. These are available right now on the market. People are buying these, and people are getting on board with this kind of system. And the recent patent would only take it even further, adding some of the AI recognition capabilities to what they already have. And so, friends, we're understanding the world is moving this way, but there's so many ramifications that we really need to think about. For one, the camera is deciding what really matters. In the patent, Meta gave a dinner party example and said that, you know, consider that there's a user wearing these glasses. They're surrounded by several people. This digital assistant built into these glasses could use facial recognition to determine that one person is the user's wife and assign her a greater interestingness, they call it. And so the camera could center on the wife while the other people are excluded from the frame or blurred, and you capture some pictures of your wife while she's enjoying herself, and it's something that you can post to Meta down the road if you want to. And facial expression recognition could determine two people are laughing. Let's focus more on those that are laughing and capture that moment. And so the camera, in other words, is no longer simply capturing a scene. It's interpreting what is happening here. What's going on in this scene? People's facial recognition. You can think about the implications that are included in this, and we'll get to that. But the article that I'm sharing with you is quick to point out, oh, yes, Meta is taking privacy very seriously. Now, Meta is not ignoring people's privacy. However, if you do your research, you understand Meta has a long history of overstepping the privacy bounds. I mean, social media itself is constantly collecting information about people. How long do they stare at a certain image while they're using Facebook or Instagram? What do they like? What do they love? How do they respond to these kinds of things? Do they respond at all to an ad for this or an ad for that? If you get on these platforms, it seems like anymore, it's just nothing but a string of ads and people that you've never heard of. That's the algorithms interpreting what they think that you will like and showing you other things that they think that you will like, other pages, other videos, other clips, other ads that they think that you will be interested in getting on board with. Well, we understand that when it comes to the privacy concerns, we need to be very concerned with the direction that this is going. Facial recognition and facial expression recognition can be subject to privacy settings. The identity resolution system can also respect restrictions, according to this report, that would prevent another person's identity from being searchable. This patent describes controls allowing biometric information to be limited to specific purposes while restricting its use by other applications or sharing it with any third parties. I know it's sort of just a lot of legalese and what they're doing to try to protect people's privacy. I found this interesting because it says there are things that this AI-powered glasses can do, including speech processing, reasoning, and memory. It will operate locally on the device. It won't be available for other people to access that. But the smart glasses introduce a hard question. Whose privacy really matters? Is it the person who's wearing the glasses that'll never be in the shot themselves, or the person standing in front of the camera who will be in the shot? And what if it's a random stranger? And what if it's somebody just walking down the street? Or there's other serious implications, because these implications go far beyond just Meta. You know, Meta's not going to be the only company that's interested in bringing these kinds of glasses to the market. That's not the way that any of this works. They're not fooling the public by even suggesting such a thing. Big tech companies are going to jump on board with this and jump into this market. You mark it down, and we know that's common sense. But there's a lot of concerns with these kinds of things. What can happen? There can be some irreversible consequences that could cause people to be surveilled anywhere and everywhere. Anyone wearing these kinds of glasses, could that be accessed by other people? Just think about the implications, friends. What happens if something is lost? What happens if the glasses get stolen? What happens if it's compromised or hacked into in some way, shape, or form? What if there's a company that comes out with a much cheaper version without some of the safety protocols, and people start wearing those and then they get hacked? And just think about the implications. And what happens to all of this information that's being collected? What happens when somebody decides not to delete it, but to share it? How long is that information retained? Who could access these things? Who has access to all this information? And what about when somebody tries to do something nefarious with them? What if somebody wears these into a public restroom, for example? Not to get crass with you or anything like that, but what happens when someone does that? We know it's going to go down that road. You know, we're already seeing some schools that are jumping ahead and saying students cannot wear these glasses because there's been incidents already of cyberbullying, that they walk up to someone, capture some embarrassing footage, post it online, and thoroughly embarrass someone, and it really causes a lot of harm. And so there's lots of implications with this technology. And this is Headlines from the End Times, and we're speaking about Bible prophecy. And so we need to understand the connections there. And I think that what we're seeing is digital surveillance is going mainstream. You see, people are growing increasingly accustomed to the fact that everything they do and everything they say could potentially be recorded. You see, privacy is disappearing from the public life. It's quickly evaporating. Now, prophetically speaking, the Antichrist could use these kinds of technological advances to help him in his quest for world control, as described in chapters of the Bible like Revelation 13. And again, we're seeing the pieces of the puzzle coming together. You couple this with what we talked about in our first story about the country of Turkey and how it is inching ever nearer to the Israeli borders in a quest to conquer Israel, to conquer Jerusalem. And then we see the pieces that the Antichrist could use to usher in his world domination rule during the biblical end time scenario. There's other pieces of the puzzle that we want to get to, but I want to take just a second to remind you that you are listening to Watchmen on the Wall, a daily broadcast of Southwest Radio Ministries. And this is a special Headlines from the End Times episode today. We are so glad that you have joined us. We invite you to connect with our ministry at swrc.com. 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Don't forget that coming up in just a couple of weeks, we're going to be at Cornerstone Church in Northfield, Minnesota, just south of the Twin Cities, Minneapolis, St. Paul. It's coming up September 18th and 19th. It's Prophecy in the News Live. We would love to see you there. If you're anywhere close, come and join us. Two powerful days, six great speakers, and you're going to hear lots of biblical content, have an opportunity to check out lots of great biblical resources from Southwest Radio Ministries. We would love to fellowship with you there. And also mark your calendars, October 22nd through the 24th, three full days. It's our biggest conference of the year. Lots of great information. And it's coming to the Delta Hotel in Bristol, Virginia. That's part of the Tri-Cities region of Northeast Tennessee, Southwest Virginia. And that is an absolutely beautiful time of year to come to the mountains of Tennessee and Southwest Virginia and to enjoy some beautiful scenery, some crisp fall weather, and lots of great biblical content. We'll have much more to say about that, but you can check out all that information on our website, swrc.com. 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I said right now, but you may want to wait till this episode is over. 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And give us a call, 1-800-652-1144. I could joke with you and say we're starting up a new segment here on Headlines from the End Times. It's the weekly James Tallarico episode or segment, whatever you want to call it. It seems like I've been mentioning his name here on Headlines from the End Times so frequently lately, but with each passing week, a new quote comes out, and each one is more egregious than the previous. This is a recent statement that was unearthed from a sermon that he, well, I don't really even want to use the word preached, but you could say something that he presented at a church, making the statement that God is not a Christian. That's according to James Tallarico, the Democrat Senate hopeful, running in the state of Texas, says that God is not a Christian. That was a recently unearthed clip from a sermon, if you want to call it that, from October of 2023, just less than 3 years ago at his home church, St. Andrews Presbyterian. And his self-assigned task was to condemn Christian nationalism in this message. But he went about it by attacking Christianity in general, especially when giving a critique of someone's messages and someone's sermons, if you want to call it that, you need to take it in context. You can't just take a little clip out, although that statement seemingly identifies itself, God is not a Christian. What could you mean by that if you say it in a sermon? Well, let's get a little bit more of the context and maybe try to give him some benefit of the doubt, shall we? This is what he had to say, quote, "Do we really think God would make all these beautiful people with all their beautiful traditions for no reason at all? There are so many pathways to the sacred." Wow, did you catch that statement? There are so many pathways to the sacred? That's what James Tallarico thinks. The Islamic mystic Rumi said, "Every religion has love, but love has no religion." Tallarico went on to say, "God is so much bigger than our human categories. God is not a Presbyterian. God is not a Christian. God is not a noun at all. God is a verb. God is not a being. God is being itself. God is love. And that's why Jesus is against anything that gets in the way of that love between neighbors, including religion. End quote from James Tallarico. Friends, so much more that we could say about this. But friends, we need to live with our eyes wide open in today as we keep looking up and understanding that our redemption draweth nigh. May the Lord bless you, and may you keep in mind that God is still on the throne and prayer changes things.
0: There's something about seeing the land of the Bible that makes the pages of Scripture come alive, and the In the Land collection takes you there. At the heart of this collection is the powerful DVD, In the Land, filmed on location in Israel and Jordan. 5 Bible prophecy experts take you to important biblical locations and explore prophecy, archaeology, history, and the fascinating mysteries connected to the land of the Bible. You'll also receive Dr. Larry Spargimino's The Abraham Proclamation, examining God's promises to Abraham and their importance to Israel today. 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Lord willing, we'll be back here Monday, ready to once again bring clarity to the chaos. 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
6: With SRN News, I'm Keith Peters in Washington. A Massachusetts judge declared a mistrial in the murder case against Lindsay Clancy. Jurors could not agree on whether she was criminally responsible when she strangled her 3 young children in 2023. Friday's mistrial leaves the case unresolved and allows prosecutors to try Clancy again. She had faced life in prison without parole if convicted of first-degree murder. Diesel has hit a record price in the U.S., soaring to an average of $5.85 a gallon for the first time. The record comes as the 6-month war with Iran disrupts the world's flow of fuel. Because diesel is used for many freight and delivery networks, higher diesel prices mean higher transportation costs for a long list of everyday goods. On Wall Street, the Dow down by 271 points. More details at srnnews.com.
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8: Have you ever been on the receiving end of help that only made things worse? A well-meaning friend whose words cut deeper than the wound itself. Job knew that pain all too well. Today on Insight for Living, Chuck Swindoll shows us how Job's friends, while he was suffering, buried him with shame. And we'll see how Job responded. There's a lesson here for anyone who's ever tried to comfort a hurting soul, and for anyone who's been hurt by the comforting. It all points us back to God. Chuck titled his message, "The Futility of Unscrewing the Inscrutable."
9: There are times my heart truly goes out to Job. This is one of those times. I doubt that anyone has ever called you a maggot or a worm. I think Bildad had absolutely no use for Job. Get out of my life. His final speech ends with this kind of major put down. There are a lot of sideline lessons to learn from our studies, and one of them is whenever you have the opportunity to minister to whomever, putting them down never helps. Never. But that's what these men seem to be so good at. So is it any wonder that Job begins with a series of sarcastic verbal slams in return? What a help you are to the weak. How you have saved the arm without strength. Seems like the Hebrew is saying, how you have saved with your arm the one without strength. That seems to be the idea. What counsel you have given to one without wisdom. What helpful insight. What helpful insight you have abundantly provided. My, my, my. Ooh. To whom have you uttered words? And whose spirit was expressed through you? Whoa. You have really got the corner on truth, Bildad. What Job lacked in tact, he made up for in total honesty. By the way, sores will do that to you. There's something about pain and the continuation of it that finally removes most of the tact and just gets down to the red, raw facts of life. Even those who were stubborn and rebellious, when they have a lot of pain, there's then a lot of reality. There's no tact here with Job. When you're covered with sores and you're running a high fever and you haven't gotten the sleep you need and you haven't gotten the food you should have and your body is emaciated, you're candid. A lot of help you've been, Bildad. I'm just going to be painfully honest here and say, sometime we who give wrong counsel need that kind of response. We who have these pious words for those who are going through something that we can't even imagine, we who have those big answers and long, drawn-out, sometimes put-downs and shame-based comments for things they're going through, we need to be told off. Bildad deserved that kind of response. Remember that little prayer I gave you a couple of times ago? Lord, help me today not to add to anybody's burden. Remember that? I hope you wrote that down. I've got that on my desk, and I read it now every morning. Lord, help me not to add to anybody's burden. Help me to speak truth. And where I can, help me to comfort. And where I don't know, help me to say it. And where I feel badly for someone, help me to say that. But help me not to add to their burden. If they're going to hell and back through their experience, I don't need to assist them along the way in any put down. I need to be a comfort to them. Bildad didn't learn that principle. Now, what's interesting is that Job becomes the teacher. Instead of Bildad teaching Job, Job decides, since you don't have any answers, let me tell you about this God who hasn't revealed all the whys and wherefores in his activities. Beginning at verse 5 over to verse 13, Job takes Bildad through the paces. And here is what we would call a fascinating cosmological explanation. He starts with the departed spirits of the dead, and he goes all the way to the top of the universe. And in a simple, general manner, Job says to Bildad, God is in control of every bit of it. He knows about it, he understands it, and he is responsible in the midst of all of it. None of it is a surprise to the living God. He begins with verse 5, the departed spirits. He uses three words to describe their location: waters, Sheol, and Abaddon. The departed spirits tremble under the waters and their inhabitants. Naked is Sheol before him. Sheol is the place of the departed dead. And Abaddon has no covering. It's a synonym for Sheol. This is a resplendent mosaic of the living God's superiority over all. He's sovereign. He is sovereign even over the departed spirits, covered by the waters in the place of Sheol and Abaddon. Now look at where he moves. He stretches out the north over empty space and hangs the earth on nothing. Isn't this amazing? This is an ancient piece of literature, but it's pure truth. He hasn't been contaminated by the evolutionary thinking of the scholars of the 20th century or 21st century. He just believes by faith that when God put it together, he stretched it out over empty space and he hangs the earth on nothing. Right? That's no problem with God. He made stuff out of nothing. He made nothing. I mean, it's all his. He put it all together. Bereshit bara Elohim et Hashem Ayim et Haaretz is the way they say it in the Hebrew, as you began, in the beginning. God made the heavens and the earth. I mean, the theories today that we're told about creation takes more faith to believe them than the fiat word of God. God simply states it. Let it be and it becomes, and he hangs it on nothing. This is beautiful. Job is beginning to teach Bildad, whether Bildad's listening or not, who knows. But the beautiful thing is that Job has a relationship with God that Bildad never heard of. And in that relationship, he relies on God for whatever he needs. Some time ago, a teacher sent me a very interesting piece written by a 21st century teacher to the school administration to describe the dilemma of being a teacher in this world in which we live. Let me see if I've got this right. You want me to go into that room with all those kids and fill their every waking moment with a love for learning? Not only that, I'm supposed to instill a sense of pride in their ethnicity, behaviorally modify disruptive behavior, observe them for signs of abuse and t-shirt messages. I'm to fight the war on drugs and sexually transmitted diseases, check their backpacks for guns, and raise their self-esteem. I am to teach them patriotism, good citizenship, and sportsmanship and fair play, how and where to register to vote, how to balance a checkbook, how to apply for a job. I'm to check their heads occasionally for lice, maintain a safe environment, recognize signs of potential antisocial behavior, offer advice, write letters of recommendation for student employment and scholarships, encourage respect for the cultural diversity of others, and oh yeah, always make sure that I give the girls in my class 50% of my attention. I'm required by my contract to be working on my own time, summer and evenings, at my own expense toward advanced certification and a master's degree, and after school, I am to attend committee and faculty meetings and participate in staff development training to maintain my employment status. I am to be a paragon of virtue, larger than life, such that my very presence will awe my students into being obedient and respectful of authority. I am to pledge allegiance to supporting family values, a return to the basics, and to my current administration. I'm to incorporate technology into the learning and monitor all websites while providing a personal relationship with each student. I am to decide who might be potentially dangerous and are liable to commit crimes in school, or who is possibly being abused, and I can be sent to jail for not mentioning these suspicions. I am to make sure all students pass the state and federally mandated testing in all classes, whether or not they attend school on a regular basis or complete any of the work assigned. Plus, I am expected to make sure that all of the students with handicaps are guaranteed a free and equal education, regardless of their mental or physical handicap. I am to communicate frequently with each student's parent by letter, phone, newsletter, and grade card. I'm to do all of this with just a piece of chalk, a computer, a few books, a bulletin board, a 45-minute more or less planned time, and a big smile, all on a starting salary that qualifies my family for food stamps in many states. Is that all? And you want me to do all of this and expect me not to pray?

want me, Bildad, to do all of these things, and you don't even help me turn again to the living God? Let me tell you about this God. Let me tell you about the reason I can keep going and not give up and not take my own life. Talk to me about him and talk truth. And don't be afraid to say those tough words, I don't know. So since you won't say them, let me explain to you the vastness, the incredible incomprehensibility of his nature, the inscrutable power of his person, controlling those who have gone beyond to death, as well as still being involved from the creation of this earth, verse 8, wrapping the waters in his clouds, and the cloud does not burst under them. He obscures the face of the full moon and spreads his cloud over it. He's inscribed a circle on the surface of the waters. Perhaps that has a reference to the rainbow. Perhaps it has a reference to the curvature of the earth and the vastness of the seas. Maybe it was an ancient reference to the creation of this canopy about this earth. At the boundary of light and darkness, the pillars of heaven tremble and are amazed at his rebuke. He quieted the seas with his power. Only he can do that. By his understanding, he shattered Rahab. He mentions later the piercing of the fleeing serpent. Those are pictures of poetic pictures of evil. He is in charge of all of that. He has all of that under his control. By his breath, the heavens are cleared. Behold, says Job when he gets to verse 14. I love this 14th verse. As magnificent as all of these things are, what I have shared represents only the fringes. Isn't that a great word? The fringes, the edges of his ways. They are merely quiet whispers of his voice. They're just the hushed tones of what he's revealed. How faint a word we hear of him, but his mighty thunder. Who can understand? Another way of saying is that who can withstand? We who live in Texas hear a little of thunder. Every once in a while, there come a real frog strangler. And just before that rain comes, there is a lightning through the skies. Man, it's worth staying up for it late. You know, the whole neighborhood lights up. Wow, look at that. And then you go, you're ready for this. That's the thunder you can hear. But if that's just his whisper, if he ever let it loose, we'd all be deaf. We'd fall flat. That's Job's concept of the living God. Bildad, tell me that. I mean, when you put the vastness of this universe in this kind of setting, in the stellar spaces, in the natural elements, and the life below, on and above the seas, and on the earth with the reptiles and the fish and the fowls and the natural elements about us, and to think that he, in all of the galaxies around all of this universe, he comes and finds that little green pea called Earth and locates us and knows even the hairs on our head. It is high. I cannot attain to it. What is man that you are mindful of him, or the son of man that you visit him? I need that when the sores on my body are running with pus and the fever won't go down. Job ends where Bildad should have begun. Who can understand? Which reminds me of the three most unusual English words you will ever hear adults say. I don't know. Do it again. I don't know. Tomorrow morning, before you shave, guys, as you look at what we have to look at every day, practice the words. I don't know. So that when someone at the office brings up an issue that is beyond you, say, I don't know. When they talk about how God is a good God, and they've listened to the televangelist who told them how everything works out great. Just in the next 30 minutes, if you give enough, it'll work out great. And it's amazing how all of it's going to be downhill slide. Just trust him. After all, he's got this wonderful plan, and you'll be able to enjoy it. Just give to us. 1-800, just call the number.
You remind them you don't know. Say it. Say it again. Say it again. Say it again. You know the living God by faith, but you don't know his ways. His ways are higher than your ways. His thoughts are greater than your thoughts. You don't have to know. If you say you know, you're phony. Most brilliant men you can study under, I've had the privilege in theology to study under, and every one of them knew how to say those words. I don't know. Which began to teach me how incredibly vast is my Heavenly Father, and that he is trustworthy. And I can believe in him without being able to explain his ways. And I can put my hand on the arm of the friend I'm with at the hospital and say, not only do I not know, no one knows. How unsearchable are his judgments and unfathomable are his ways. Doesn't mean he's not in control. It just means he isn't obligated to explain himself. Why did my dog die? Why did my dog get hit in the street when my neighbor's dog is 20 years old? Why is it that this tragedy happened at this time when, in fact, these countries, a tragedy would wake them up, maybe? What is it about our family that goes through when that family? I don't know. In the final analysis, he knows, and he does all things well. I am the clay, he is the potter. I am the disciple, he is the Lord. I am the sheep, he is the shepherd. That means I am to be humble and trusting and available, not making demands, willing to adjust, to be submissive, to listen, to learn, to adapt to his leading, wherever it may go, whether I'm comfortable, happy, or not. That is obedience. Job, by now, is beginning to see it. And even at the end of his brief explanation, says, who can understand? It's a good time to return to my opening statement. The study of Job is essentially the study of God. It's essentially a study of God. I return again to Tozer. Without doubt, the mightiest thought the mind can entertain is the thought of God. And the weightiest word in any language is its word for God. A right conception of God is basic not only to systematic theology, but to practical Christian living as well. The Christian conception of God current in these years is so decadent as to be utterly beneath the dignity of the Most High God and actually to constitute for professed believers something amounting to moral calamity. The first step down for any church is taken when it surrenders its high opinion of God. The heaviest obligation lying upon the Christian church today is to purify and elevate her concept of God. In all her prayers and labors, this should have first place. We do the greatest service to the next generation of Christians by passing on to them undimmed and undiminished that noble concept of God which we received from our Hebrew and Christian fathers of generations past. This will prove of greater value to them than anything that art or science can devise. Train yourself to think theologically. Make it a determined purpose to think God's thoughts as you practice, I don't know. That's where faith steps in. What I cannot prove, and his word states, I believe. Even if I cannot explain it or in human terms defend it, I believe it. Let's bow our heads together. You've been very gracious to sit and to listen. Not an easy sermon to preach and an even harder one to hear. From the profound life of a remarkable suffering man, there emerges a story of life today. A life that includes tragedies, heartaches, heartbreaks, the permissive will of God allowing events of evil to transpire as evil men and women plan
against good things, and even innocent lives like children. You don't have to understand. But having come to an end of your own ability to explain, you must accept at that point faith somewhere fits into this equation. And I trust him whose ways are higher than mine. Though mysterious, I still believe he is good. Though inscrutable, I still believe God has integrity. Though the story doesn't end happily ever after, I still believe he is a God of grace. The cross looms large on the horizon as you look toward the future. And you must, each one of us must come to terms with it. Its message is a message of obedience, where the Son of God took the sins of the world and owned them, who his own self bore our sins in his body on the tree, the sacred text says. Your way to God, not understanding all about him, but having a relationship with him, must take you through the cross, where you acknowledge that your sins were paid for as well, and you trust him to take you where you cannot go on your own, to a place of forgiveness in this life and to eternal heaven in the next one. Believe today. Trust him now. Behold, our Father, we have touched only the fringes of your ways. We have heard only a faint word. Were you to reveal it all, who could possibly take it in? Who could survive? We hold you in awesome adoration. We sit before you in silent respect. Forgive us for filling spaces with meaningless words and attempting to justify your hand when you need no defender. I pray that you will help us as our paths cross the Jobs of our lives, or as we endure them ourselves, to be more gracious and less dogmatic, to be quicker to say, we're here, but we can't explain all the whys. May we remember, Lord, that you are the Father, we are the children. You are the Lord, we are the servants. As we're dismissed today, our Father, from this time of worship, give us comfort in knowing that he who is inexplicable and inscrutable and unfathomable loves us, cares for us, and of all things,

0: in Christ and not of ourselves. In his matchless name we pray. Everyone said, amen.
1: When someone we love is hurting, the kindest words are often the simplest. I'm here, but I don't understand this any more than you do. We don't have to defend God. We don't have to explain the mystery. Our role is to point one another to the one who loves us. This is Insight for Living. Chuck Swindoll titled today's message, The Futility of Unscrewing the Inscrutable. As much as we might try, we can't dismiss the raw authenticity of Job's story. It's not just a distant parable, something tragic that happened to someone else somewhere else a long, long time ago. We know it's relevant because we've been there. We've been confused by God too. We've been stymied by his ways. But here's what Chuck Swindoll wants you to know. The God who met Job in the most confusing season of his life is the same God who is present in yours. That's not only the testimony of Job, it's the message in a classic book that Chuck wrote. 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The two men go farther back than most of us realize. Dave first encountered Chuck's Bible teaching decades ago through Insight for Living. 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I'm Bill Meyer. 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

0: God blots out my sins and forgets them forever. That's what the Bible says in Isaiah 43, verse 25. I, even I, am he who blots out your transgressions for my own sake, says God, and remembers your sins no more. I'm so thankful he removes my sins with his divine eraser, and I'm even more thankful that he never remembers them again. But only recently did I notice the part of that verse that says, God blots out our sins for his own sake. I always thought God wiped out my sins for my sake so I could have eternal life. But this verse says he did it for his sake. Incredible. God paid that unbelievably high price to do away with our sins because he wants a relationship with us that was not possible except at great cost. It follows, then, that communication with God must be very important to this great one who wants a close relationship with us. It's what we call prayer, and that changes the whole concept. As a mother tucked her little boy in bed one night, she asked him if he had said his prayers. No, Mom, he replied, I don't need anything tonight. But prayer is so much more than bringing our grocery list of needs to God. He wants fellowship with us, to walk and talk with us all of the time. To make this relationship possible, he wipes out our sins for his own sake. What a marvelous reality. Take a moment, bow your head right now, and thank him for the privilege of knowing him, talking with him, and sharing with him the innermost thoughts of your heart. Don't wait to pray until you need something. God doesn't need anything either, but he wants to talk with you and have companionship with you.
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4: If they don't know what's happening, if they don't understand what they're doing or what's going to go on next or, you know, whatever's going on, if they're confused, oftentimes it comes out in resistance.
5: Yeah.
1: That's Eliza Huey, and she's with us today on Focus on the Family with Jim Daly. I'm John Fuller, and thanks for joining us.
5: Think of this moment in the grocery store where your four-year-old is standing there, and these grocery store marketing people have put all the best candy right at checkout. And my wife, Jean, had this experience with Trent where he wanted that candy bar. Mm-hmm. And he wanted it badly. And to the point where he was throwing the temper tantrum. And unfortunately, I wasn't there. But a military guy in uniform came over and said, "Son, you listen to your mother." And it just like, you know, he just like, "Sir, yes, sir." And what a great example of that command and control. But we want to talk to you today about how to help your children emotionally regulate mm-hmm. and to get control of their wee little disappointments in life mm-hmm. that can spiral into full-on, you know, bad things.
4: Yeah.
5: And our guest has done a great job capturing how to help your children get through those emotional moments.
1: Yeah, a lot of simple, grace-filled ideas here that are probably a little hard to practice sometimes, but Eliza Huey knows how to put this into action, and she has spent years helping parents navigate emotional health with their kids. She offers biblical wisdom and really practical grace. She's a licensed clinical professional counselor and the director of counseling at McLean Bible Church in the Washington, D.C. area, and teaches counseling at the college level. She also hosts a podcast. Today, she's sharing insights from a delightful children's book she's written called Count Yourself Calm, 5 Simple Steps, Taking Big Feelings to a Big God. And you can learn more about Eliza and this resource at our website.
5: Welcome. It's good
4: Thank
5: to
4: you.
5: Have you.
4: Thank you.
5: Okay, this is a great little thing, this book, Count Yourself Calm. And I guess the first thing is, why as a counselor did you think this needed to be written?
4: Great question. So I love that because I do see families. I do see little
5: you
4: kids.
5: You see out of control kids.
4: There are parents who are really feeling overwhelmed by their kids' overwhelm. And there's a lot of secular things out there for parents, which is great. And they can be very helpful. But what I found was like parents wanted something that aligned with what they are trying to instill in their kids as far as their faith goes. And so I wanted to take some of those emotion regulation tools that I've learned as a counselor and pair them with the truth of God's word and bring those two together in a way that's actually not just a helping them be calm, but helping them know who God is in the midst of their dysregulation.
5: You know, Jean and I did foster care for quite a while.
4: Great.
5: I think we, over about a 12-year period, mm-hmm. we probably had 15 children that came through our home.
4: Yeah.
5: We had a couple of long-time mm-hmm. foster placements with us. But some of them came with required state-required counseling, so we would mm-hmm. have to go with the children mm-hmm. and participate in that. I remember one counselor talking about the lizard brain
4: mm-hmm.
5: and the
4: yes.
5: adult brain.
4: Yes.
5: And children have what they would refer to in counseling as the lizard brain.
4: Right.
5: You're kind of just reacting out of really very fundamental needs.
4: Yeah.
5: Even like the checkout that I was describing at the
4: yep.
5: grocery store.
4: Yep.
5: They see candy, they want candy, I cry until I get candy.
4: Right.
5: Talk about the mechanism of what's going on there and, you know, the right kind of biblical approach to how we're training our children up in the way they should go.
4: Right. I think part of this, too, is what you're kind of leaning into is you have to know where your child is. Because I think sometimes we can fall into the thinking that our kids are just little tiny people. And yes, they are, but they're also very early in their brain development as well. And so you're kind of talking about
5: right.
4: that with the lizard brain.
5: Right.
4: I think Dan Siegel has a model, which I think is very helpful for parents, where that lizard brain is really kind of talking about the amygdala, which is the emotion center of the brain, which is what mom and dad, you're seeing in that check stand. You're seeing that emotion center be the biggest thing that's being reactive in the moment. And so we want to help parents understand that when you are talking with your kids, you're talking to that emotion center of the brain.
5: So in that regard, you know, one of the things that you notice, again, I'll just use the grocery store thing, is a mom or a dad that's kind of out of control themselves.
4: Yeah.
5: You know, they're not using their adult brain. They're down there in the fight with the child. They're
4: yeah.
5: like both in the sandbox. And so what do parents need to realize to get above the fray, not be so emotional, not simply be a sibling of the child, but to be the parent of the child?
4: Good, good. I think one of the key things that parents can really embrace that is going to help those moments is the idea of co-regulation. Because my guess is in that moment, if your wife is anything like me, I'm starting to feel the emotions. I'm starting to feel overwhelmed. I'm starting to feel embarrassed.
5: Well, me too.
4: Yeah, exactly. And so we begin to react in that amygdala as well. And so we're reacting with our high emotions to their high emotions. So the key thing that parents can really learn that will help is co-regulation. So I'm going to regulate myself. I'm going to bring down my intensity so that I share it with you. So taking that deep breath and really, you know, I've actually had parents read this book and say, okay, I needed this book for me first before I need it for my kids, which is beautiful. You co-regulate by taking your own emotions to the Lord, breathing, taking into consideration, what do I need so that I can give that and share that with my child?
5: And it's so important as, and I, you know, we're talking about things that are out of control that you see in public, but I've tried to train my mind to watch things too that are being well done. I've seen parents, I mean, in the last month, probably 3 or 4 times, you know, in a hotel lobby, in a restaurant, where young parents are doing a pretty good job.
4: They really are.
5: Saying, honey, let me understand what you're feeling. Mm-hmm. Let me, you know, I see you, I hear you, let's calm down. I mean, really good. Speak to that ability as a parent then to help regulate a child's emotional moment and get them into a better place.
4: Yeah. It's really a shift that's happening with parents. And I'm so encouraged by it as well, that what you're seeing, Jim, I'm seeing as well. And it's a shift from, like, let me give you an example. So, like, maybe in our years of parenting, a child is upset about something and you're trying to connect with them and you say, look at me, look at me. That's what we would say, right? Where I now see the reframing as, show me your eyes. And there's just such a difference between the child, because what you're doing in the moment before when you're saying, look at me, is you're commanding them and you're seeking to control. Well, when you have a situation where a child is completely responding in their emotion part of their brain.
5: They're out of control.
4: Yes. And so for you to get into that, I need to control you, becomes a power struggle. Mm-hmm. Whereas if you were to say, show mommy your eyes. Show daddy your eyes. All of a sudden, I'm inviting you in to do something with me. I want to see something. And it just kind of lowers the emotional sensitivity in that moment.
5: I like that. Then you can move to show me your heart. Mm-hmm. What are you thinking?
4: Yeah. And, you know, and when they show you your eyes, then you're connecting with them. And it's said a lot. You want to connect before you correct. And in order to connect, you need to be able to understand what are they emotionally feeling.
5: Right now. When you say connect, I mean, in many ways, you're using the word empathy.
4: Yeah.
5: The importance of empathy.
4: Absolutely.
5: And why a child needs to feel that you're empathetic.
4: Mm-hmm.
5: Now, this is without spoiling the child. These are all balancing things, right?
4: Right.
5: What
4: Absolutely.
5: Does it look like to show empathy to a 4-year-old who's out of control?
4: Mm-hmm. Yeah, and I think that's an important part that you're saying. Like, we don't want to just give in to every whim, because there are some emotions that actually need to not be expressed so fully.
5: And unacceptable.
4: And yes, and that are hurtful to others. And so being able to recognize, I think one thing that I've kind of understood is that being uncomfortable does not necessarily equal being unsafe, but sometimes what you're experiencing in your child is unsafe. So as parents, we need to understand the difference. Is this just the child is uncomfortable, or are they unsafe? If they're unsafe, then I need to move in with a little bit more parental authority. If they are uncomfortable, it becomes a moment for me to understand what it's like. And that's what you're speaking to, is that empathy. I want to know what it's like for you.
5: Yeah, that's good. Your grandson has a coping mechanism.
4: He does.
5: I'm sure grandma has helped. What's your grandma name? I need to know.
4: Well, I wanted to go very traditional and just go with grandma. And that is what I went with. But he calls me Gum Gum and still calls me Gum Gum. So
1: that works.
5: Yeah, that really works. But what's his little method?
4: Yeah. So this was such a sweet thing to see. I was able to kind of witness this, and I would love to be able to take credit for this, but I do think my kids are doing such a great job, probably from resources like you have here. My grandson, like many 2.5-year-olds, was having a moment where he was feeling very upset that he couldn't go outside at the moment that he wanted to go outside. And I loved watching my son. He got down to his level and he said, we're going to take a breath. We're going to take a breath together. And so he modeled it. And I think that's what's so important, is for parents to do it with them. Don't just say, take a deep breath, but get down at their level and breathe with them. And in a sense, you're sharing that regulation. That's that co-regulation. And then he told him, he's like, I'm going to give you a big hug. and we're going to breathe one more time together. And so he knew what was coming, gave him that hug, and he breathed with him, and he just calmed right down. And it was such a great moment. Now, he still was a little bit upset that he didn't get to go out then, but he wasn't overwhelmed.
5: Yeah. I think young moms and dads, you know, again, as I've observed many, not all, obviously, but many are doing a good job. Yeah. They're far more intentional than perhaps their parents were.
4: Mm-hmm. Mm-hmm.
5: And, you know, generationally, I think that's a healthy move.
4: Mm-hmm.
5: And, you know, I think it's good. That self-regulating habit, as you described, it's not something you can just say once and be done. And I think this is where a lot of us as parents, this would have been one of my, you know, soft spots that I didn't really do as well as I could have. You know, I was kind of like, I've already told you this three times.
4: Yeah. Yeah.
5: Could you just get it now? But
4: yeah.
5: I never said that, but that's how I was acting. But you do need to set patterns in your children's lives that help them like that.
4: Yeah.
5: So how do you brace for the long haul? You know, it's like please and thank you. Did you have that experience where you said please and thank you 10,000 times? And then like at age 11, you hear it for the first time when they automatically said thank you. And you went, it worked.
4: They got
5: it. But man, there was 10,000 times you trained them to say please and thank you.
4: Yeah.
5: So how do you apply that kind of repeat to your child so that they catch it?
4: Yeah, I think that's just exactly what you're talking about. We repeat certain things. We repeat certain words. Like you said, please and thank you. Manners. We repeat hygiene practices.
5: Right.
4: With our kids, right?
5: Time to shower.
4: Exactly. Brush your teeth. You wash your hands. We repeat it every single time. They go to the bathroom. You come out. What do we ask? Did you wash your hands? Go back in and wash your hands. So we're on that mindset with things that like our physical health or even our relational health. Please and thank you. How about our emotional health? I think sometimes we are okay with our kids having the vocabulary of just like three or four words for emotions. We're either happy, we're sad, we're angry, or we're bored, something like that.
5: In my parenting journey, so I, you know, I didn't realize you could buy charts that have those
4: faces.
5: You
4: sure can.
5: I drew them every time.
4: Yep.
5: How are you feeling? And I'd put like nine faces up and they'd pick one. And,
4: yes, fantastic. And there's one in the back of the book that goes along with
5: perfect.
4: The book. So that this just pairs so nicely. But we want to expand our children's vocabulary with emotions.
5: Now, some, you know, hearing are going, okay, that's all good, but where's the spiritual content?
4: Yeah.
5: You know, it's great that your kids can express their feelings. They can breathe deeply when they're in trouble. But you are really doing a good job in here to talk about the spiritual component of all this, too.
4: Yeah.
5: So what does God's word say about it?
4: Yeah. Yeah. So one of the things, like I mentioned, there's a lot of tools in the secular world, in the clinical world, so many for children on regulation and help for parents. But I brought in the scripture because we're always trying to bring in, where can we bring God's word into our everyday lives with our kids? And so one of the things that I do is just, even as you're taking that deep breath, pairing that breath with scripture, God help me know that you're here. Taking a deep breath in, God help me as you breathe
5: in. That's good. I like that.
4: Know that you're here or know that you're with me. And there's various places in the books where I pair even the five steps that we talk about. That's just what the clinical world would call a regulating skill, noticing five different things. But what if we notice five things that God gives us? Mm. What about five things in creation that make us feel calm?
5: Mm.
4: And helping your kids point those things out, connecting it with the Lord.
1: Mm. Really good stuff today on Focus on the Family with Jim Daly. Our guest is Eliza Huey, and she's written a delightful kids book that is actually pretty good for some of us adults. 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And a moment ago, you mentioned about the importance, Eliza, of putting words to these feelings.
4: Mm-hmm.
1: To what end? I mean, okay, so my child is still throwing a temper tantrum, and they're at least able to say, I'm feeling really frustrated, but how do I attach the name of the emotion to moving forward?
4: Yeah. Well, I think that's a great question because when we name what they're feeling, there's a little slogan out there in the counseling world, when you name it, you can tame it. And I think that's a big help. But I also think it helps us as parents to not wrongly miss what they're actually feeling. And I think that comes up in all ages of kids where you might see what you think is anger, and it comes out as anger, but there's actually something deeper. And this is same for adults, right? Mm-hmm. I might express what I'm feeling in anger, but what I'm really feeling is I'm afraid in that moment, or I'm unsure. And that's especially true for kids. If they don't know what's happening, if they don't understand what they're doing or what's going to go on next, or, you know, whatever's going on, if they're confused, oftentimes it comes out in resistance.
5: Yeah.
4: Or, yeah. So it helps us to not miss.
5: Well, and again, that's using the adult brain to understand the circumstance right. that the child's in, what's yeah. underneath the emotion
4: yes.
5: they're expressing.
4: Yes.
5: That's a great place to start in your marriage. Let me tell
4: really
5: you.
4: Really good.
5: You know, okay, what's this trigger doing? Why are we yeah. in this mm. thing together? And
4: yeah.
5: what did I say that got you here? But that's true with the kids, too. It especially is. True because they don't yeah. have all the tools developed yet to really understand.
4: But I will tell you
5: why they're reacting.
4: You do these things with your kids, and you're going to do them in your marriage
5: yeah.
4: and in your adult relationships
5: yeah.
4: as well. When you begin to say, okay, I don't know exactly what they're feeling, let's kind of explore that together.
5: You once knew a little girl, and her story was her house burned down. What happened in that situation?
4: Yeah, so she obviously experienced something very traumatic. And yes, praise God, everybody was okay. But then moving away from that, like they were able to get into new housing and get things more stable, she was struggling going to sleep because the fire happened at night. And so the fear was, if I go to sleep, how do I know that there's not going to be a fire? And that makes sense, right? In
5: totally.
4: Some ways, it does make sense. But the fear began to be so big that she began to have a lot of anxiety at night. And so her parents actually used this book. I just so loved. They wrote the story to me and shared it to me, how they used the 5 steps as prayers each night. And it began to help her calm down in the evenings when she was feeling that tension, because it reoriented her thinking. It pulled her thinking away from the anxiety, away from the fears, and onto God and onto His peace and His promises.
5: You know, as parents today of especially young children, there's so much anxiety going on.
4: There is. Mm-hmm.
5: For all kinds of reasons,
4: yeah.
5: social media, school, mm-hmm. pressures, performance, all the things that we need as parents to be in tune with. How do we talk to our children age appropriately mm-hmm. about what they're experiencing? And in the book, you introduce these five simple steps to calm.
4: Yeah.
5: And how does that routine help children move from that panic mode and feeling overwhelmed to peace, God's
4: yeah.
5: shalom, which
4: yeah.
5: is awesome.
4: Right, right. Well, it's so interesting because a lot of the things that we're talking about are things that we do, but we see them in kids and we're like, we got to fix this. But we kind of live in that space sometimes.
5: Right.
4: But I think what we're getting at with this practice is helping kids begin to see, like, you have so focused on one thing, the fear of your house burning or the fear of, you know, whatever it is, that something going on at school or whatever is upsetting
5: mm-hmm.
4: them. You've so focused on the candy bar that you've lost what else is true. And so beginning to help them see, and what else is true, is really important. It's something that they can actually pull out when they're asked. But if you don't begin to kind of like say, there's other things that we can think about, they so narrow on that one upsetting situation. So we're really just kind of expanding. Okay, yes, this happened, and what else is true?
5: So one of the mechanisms you describe is counting to calm.
4: Mm-hmm.
5: What does that look like?
4: Yeah, so it's taken from a regulation skill that we use, which is, you know, the skill is actually like 5 things that you see. And you name those 5 things, 4 things you hear, and you name those 4 things, and you go through the senses. And what you're doing is you're giving your brain a little bit of a break, because it takes maybe 10, 15 minutes to read this book, but it gives your brain a break from thinking about that anxiety. And we don't want to just give your brain a break. We want to actually give your brain new ways of thinking. And so what it does is, as you walk your child through each one of the 5 things that God has given you that you see in creation that gives you peace, or 4 things that makes you feel joy, you're beginning to pull your child away from that anxiety and onto the truth of who God is.
5: Yeah.
1: There's a proactive element, Eliza, to what you've addressed here, and that is try to get ahead of your child's big emotions.
4: Yeah.
1: Now, we had a house full of kids, and I was always playing catch up, and I was that command and control person for a while because
4: mm-hmm.
1: There's too much. But for any parent listening, first, is it too late to try to get ahead of it? And then second, What are some practical ways to do that?
4: Yeah, it is never too late. In fact, I would say if your child is a little bit older, I've had teenagers reach out to me and say, my mom got this book for my 7-year-old sibling, but I love it. And so this book is helpful in that sense. But what it really is speaking to, it's less about the book. It's about the desire to be able to understand, how do I better understand my emotions and control them? And I want to say, control them isn't really the word I want to use. It's regulate them. We want to bring them back to a place of, I can cope. I can have this emotion and I can cope. Because that's really what we're trying to give to our children. Well, what I will tell you, and you're asking for practical ways, you cannot give what you do not have. Mm. And so moms and dads, it's really important for you to be able to have an expanded vocabulary.
5: Yeah.
4: So I had somebody, I was doing marriage counseling, and I was talking to them about emotions, and the husband pulled out his wallet, and he pulled out this little tiny card. He said, I found the emotions wheel, and I shrunk it down, and I laminated it, and I put it in my wallet, because he is realizing, I need to learn that there's more emotions between happy and angry. Mm-hmm. There's a whole lot of other things going on. So moms and dads, grow in your emotional vocabulary. Moms and dads, model how you're regulating. So one simple way, this is a real practical step, one simple way to model that is to narrate your own emotional process. So when you're in traffic and you're feeling overwhelmed and somebody does something that makes you angry, narrate it. I'm feeling really overwhelmed right now. That person, their response kind of triggered me to be angry. I don't want to be angry. I'm going to breathe.
5: And your kids are hearing this.
4: They're hearing it. Yeah. And they're watching you experience something hard and regulate. And then even bringing in, Lord, help me to have a right response right now. You're modeling as you narrate what you're doing.
5: No, I really like that.
4: I think probably one of the biggest mistakes I made in my parenting was kind of having that mindset of formula, and it was deeply rooted in fear. So I parented a lot out of fear. If I do this, will they do that? If I don't do this, then they're probably going to do this, you know, and there's a lot of fear that can come up. If I don't correct that, then the fear is they're going to end up in jail. Before I know it, I had my kids in jail.
5: Yeah.
4: And I think the key is to get away from that formula, get away from that fear and say, okay, Lord, I need faith. I need to trust you that this is going to be a practice. There's going to be successes and failures in my parenting, but I'm going to parent out of faith, not formula.
5: As a counselor, especially intervening with families that are coming to you, mom and dad are coming with their teen child. What are the patterns that you see there for the parents that have really created, and it's hard for us to see as the parent, but that we have participated in creating in this child dependencies that are unhealthy?
4: I'll give you two that come to mind. The first one is we react to every situation. So we're just reacting instead of like you mentioned, being more intentional, how you're seeing parents be very intentional. That's what we really want to be is, okay, how do I want to respond? Mm. How do I want to move into this rather than just react?
5: Yeah.
4: So that's one that we kind of need to say, okay, I need to stop just reacting. But the other thing, and this is true of parents of every age and stage, but especially at what you're sharing, like, okay, I'm at this point, I maybe made some mistakes. I would encourage you to not make every situation a teaching moment.
5: Right.
4: It feels like we should, but instead listen and be curious. Be curious about their emotions, like we're talking about today. Be curious about what they're thinking, especially if you have a kid who doesn't have big emotional vocabulary. Then don't say, what are you feeling? Because they're going to be like, I don't know.
5: Yeah.
4: Instead, what are you thinking? Or what thoughts went through your mind when that happened to you? So get curious and ask those questions rather than teach the lesson.
5: I think that's so good. And I think the other thing in my parenting experience is not every mountain is a mountain. Some mountains are molehills and they're not worth the fight.
4: Oh, moms
5: it's
4: and
5: really
4: dads,
5: small. Let the small things pass and
4: I think
5: concentrate.
4: You learn that. Don't you feel like as your kids are grown, you're like,
5: the
4: so do-over? Many things.
5: Yeah, you're going, man, I'd be a really good parent the second time if I could just do this over again. But Eliza, this has been so good. And what a simple concept. Count yourself calm. Great book. Age range for this target is...
4: Yeah, it's really written for 4 to 7-year-olds. But like I said, I've had a lot of older kids and moms and dads say, thank you for writing this.
5: Yeah, and you've given us some great tips to incorporate as parents. So thank you for being with us.
4: It was a pleasure.
5: Yeah. And let me turn to the listener. I hope you know Focus on the Family is here for you. As we've said, every child will experience moments of fear, frustration, overwhelm, sugar, anger. But you know what? Honestly, with your love, God's truth, and a little bit of practice and encouragement, they can and learn healthy ways to navigate those big emotions. And one helpful resource we'd love to share with you is our 7 Traits of Effective Parenting Assessment. 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Hundreds of thousands of parents have taken it. And it takes about 10 minutes, and it'll show you some strengths and weaknesses in how you're doing your parenting role. So it's very effective and very helpful. We also have Eliza's great book, Count Yourself Calm, Taking Big Feelings to a Big God, and it's filled with great, simple, biblically-based help for you as a parent. And if you can make a gift of any amount, jump in and join us in the ministry. We'll send the book to you as our way of saying thank you for that gift. Let me share with you what that donation helps to create. We got a note from David who wrote in to tell us this. I'm so thankful for Focus on the Family and the encouragement you've given me over the years. So much of what I've learned about parenting has come through your broadcasts and resources, helping me become the kind of parent I want to be. Man, that is so rewarding. He went on to say, thank you for faithfully being there for those of us who need biblical wisdom, practical help, and a listening ear.
1: That is really encouraging to hear.
5: It's what makes our heart leap. Mm-hmm. Gives us joy to know that we're on target. And, you know, we've been at it for 50 years. We're going to be celebrating our 50th anniversary here in 2027. And, man, that is the fruit of what we want to see. So thank you. And I want to ask you if you have a testimony of where Focus has helped you. Get in touch with us. Leave us a note. Drop us a line. You can go to the website. I think there's something there, John.
1: We've got a spot there where you can tell us your story, and we'd love to hear from you.
5: That is fuel that goes so far for the donor community as well as the staff and the team here. So do that. That really helps us.
1: Yeah, reach out today. 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
6: So I fixed up my rooms and started the classes, and every night I would just go and kneel over the beds because I knew that whoever would be in those beds needed the prayers the most at that time, you know, because...
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17: 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We are in control. You are about to enter a different place, and yet one that isn't so different. It's a dimension of sight and sound and of mind. A land of shadows, substance, and a lot of weirdness. You've just crossed over into the Twilight Zone. We present for your consideration Kathy, a 13-year-old girl with a big heart and big dreams. The only thing bigger is her love for that melting pot of merchandise, the mall. Her first love is hanging around in mall stores, soaking in mall atmosphere, and wasting time in mallish kinds of ways. But today, Kathy will find that the time she spends in the mall will be time she couldn't afford to waste when she goes into a fashion store but comes out in the Twilight Zone.
18: I just need to go to one more store. Kathy, there aren't any more stores left. We've been to every one, and you haven't even bought anything. Wait. Look, the music store got a new piano. I gotta try it. You've got to? Look at it, Julie. It's gorgeous. Are you allowed to play on that? Keys feel great. That's really pretty. I'm gonna play this at Carnegie Hall one day. Carnegie Hall? Big concert hall. Thousands of people come to hear the best musicians in the world. And you're gonna play there? You bet. Let's go. I'm also gonna have that song played at my wedding.
16: Oh, that's right. When you marry Kyle Chambers.
18: Yep.
16: You don't even have a topic for oral reports next Thursday. How do you know what you're gonna do in 10 years?
18: Oh, that's the shop I wanna go in.
16: Fine, I'll just wait here.
18: All right.
16: Don't be long.
18: So you think those pants will go on sale later this month?
16: Well, it's hard to say, but these things do go in cycles.
18: All right, I'll be back then.
16: Fine, we'll see you, Kathy.
18: Julie! Julie! Where did she go? Julie!
16: Kathy?
18: Who are you?
16: Julie. Were you calling me?
18: No. I was calling Julie Phillips. She was right here.
16: What are you talking about? I'm Julie Phillips.
18: Is this a joke?
16: What joke?
18: Come on. How did you do that?
16: Kathy, what's your problem?
18: You look like you're about 20.
16: I'm 23, Kathy, just like you.
18: What? This is a joke. I'm not 23. I'm 13. I know. You're a cousin who looks like an older version of Julie.
16: Look, I don't have time for this.
18: You're wearing a different outfit, too. All right. Come out, Julie. Joke's over.
16: Kathy, come here. Look. Look in this mirror. Do you look like a 13-year-old?
18: What happened?
16: You really need to get out of the mall more often. You're going stir crazy.
18: But I'm old.
16: Not old, just 23.
18: I've aged like 10 years. This is a dream. I'm having a dream.
16: No, you're not.
18: But But I went into that store and I was 13. You're telling me now I'm 23? I spent 10 years in that store?
19: Hey, look, it's the mall lady. Hey, mall lady, where can I find a good sale on tennis shoes?
18: Burroughs, 40% off.
19: Thanks.
18: Mall lady? Why did they call me that?
16: You don't know?
18: Because I'm at the mall all the time?
16: Sorry you had to hear it from me. Look, I have to go. I have to get some last-minute things done for the wedding. But please, Kathy, get some therapy.
18: Wait a minute. Wedding? What wedding?
16: I'm getting married this afternoon.
18: You're getting married?
16: You didn't get the invitation?
18: No.
16: I sent it to the mall office. You're invited if you want to come. I think your mom will be there. It's at the church.
18: You're getting married.
16: Well, you're obviously having some sort of shopping breakdown, so I'm gonna head on out. Don't worry if you can't come to the wedding. I'm sure you have things to buy.
18: Okay, I'll see ya. This is a nightmare. I'm going home. I gotta get home. Thank goodness, they're home. Mom! Dad!
20: What? Who are you?
18: Who are you? Where are my parents?
20: Well, they're not in here. What are you doing in my house?
18: This is my house.
20: It most certainly is not.
18: Let me talk to my dad. Where is he?
20: Get out of my kitchen. Are you nuts?
18: Hey, this is my house. I don't care what you say. I live here.
20: Now, see here. We have lived in this house for 7 years, and I have never seen you before. Although you look a little bit like a lady I see at the mall all the time. No, I want you out of my house this instant.
18: I can't believe this. This isn't happening.
20: Out!
18: Do you know the Rogers?
20: Never heard of them.
18: The Johnsons next door?
20: No, out!
18: But... Oh, there is everybody. Wait a minute. Oh, the wedding!
20: I want you off my porch, too!
18: Julie!
16: Oh, hi, Kathy. Did you get enough to eat?
18: Yeah, thanks. It was a beautiful wedding. Have you seen my parents?
16: Sorry, I haven't.
18: Can't find them anywhere. Or anybody else that looks familiar to me.
16: You're still kind of out of it, aren't you? I have the name of a good therapist. In fact, he's sitting right over there.
18: No, no thanks. Maybe later.
16: Why don't you go have some punch? Relax. Have a good time.
18: Yeah, sure. Congratulations, Julie. How am I supposed to relax?
21: Kathy?
18: I'm sorry, I really need to... Kyle Chambers?
21: Kathy Rogers. No way. I haven't seen you in years. How are you?
18: I'm great. Wow, you look so grown up.
21: Yeah, it's been a while. I've been in Chicago for, 8 years. So what have you been doing?
18: Well, not much, really.
21: So how's your family? I know your sister had a baby.
18: Joanne? No way.
21: She didn't? I could have sworn I got a birth announcement in the mail.
18: You did? Oh, well, now that you mention it, actually, she did have a baby. Yeah, sure she did.
21: What's the baby's name again? It started with a D.
18: Denise. Denise.
21: I thought it was a boy.
18: Right, Dennis. That's what I said.
21: That's not what you said.
18: It's kind of what I said.
21: Yeah, I suppose. Well, it's good to see you here. That's a pretty dress.
18: My dress? Oh, yeah, I got this at McMillan's on the clearance rack. I'd seen it before, but it was always just out of my reach financially. Then it was half off. A great buy. It's 65% acetate, 25% rayon, and 10% nylon. I love that combination. What's so funny?
21: It's just that you remember the exact material makeup of your dress, but you don't remember your nephew's name.
18: I've been a little distracted.
21: I noticed. Well, look, I need to get back to the wife. She's probably wondering where her punch is, so...
18: Your wife?
21: Yeah, Amanda. I don't think you've ever met her.
18: You're married?
21: Yeah, you want to meet her?
18: How could you do that?
21: Do what?
18: You always said you were going to marry me.
21: Kathy, that was 10 years ago.
18: Still, you promised.
21: I can't believe you're bringing this up.
18: And I can't believe you could marry another girl.
21: How can you say that? I wanted it to work out between us. I tried to call you so many times, you were never home. You never answered my messages. You were always at the mall. It wasn't like you acted very interested. What did you expect?
18: I don't know.
21: I mean, excuse me for saying this, Kathy, but why don't you get out of the mall and get back to reality for once in your life?
22: Well, if it isn't the mall lady.
18: Mrs. Singer.
22: Well, excuse me for interrupting.
21: It's okay. I was just leaving. Have I seen you before?
22: Well, I'm Martha Singer. I was Kathy's piano teacher.
21: That's right. Well, it's good to see you again. Mm-hmm. Well, Kathy, take care and have a good life.
22: I certainly didn't expect to see you here, Kathy. Is the mall closed?
2: Look, Mrs. Singer, I don't know what happened.
22: Oh, you're a waste, Kathy. And I can hardly bear to look at you knowing what you could have been. I had such high hopes for you. You could have been a concert pianist. You probably can't even play anymore, can you?
2: Yes, I can.
22: How? The mall doesn't have a piano store anymore. You can't practice.
2: Please, stop it. I can play.
22: I'd like to see that.
2: Fine. Where's a piano? There it is, next to the pulpit. I'll show you. I can still play.
22: I certainly hope you can, Kathy. It would be nice to see you haven't wasted away to completely nothing.
2: Okay. Nothing's coming to me.
22: Maybe it will if you start playing.
2: Yeah. Yeah, maybe it will. I can't do it.
22: Try again.

0: play the piano anymore. What happened to me, Mrs. Singer? I wasted my life. 10 years are gone. I spent it at the mall. I have no friends, no future. I'm nothing.
1: 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Well, it's not really a secret. 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
2: We present for your consideration, Jeremy. Jeremy has spent 10 and a half of his 12 years frozen to a recliner in his living room, in front of the television. His life is a random journey through the numbers on a remote control device. But today, Jeremy will be forced to put down his remote control device and finally look squarely at his pathetic little life when he enters the Twilight Zone.
3: Now, Chipmunk, tell me the truth. Did you burn down Mrs. Wilson's house?
4: Look, Dad, it was an accident. Honest.
3: I know, son, but you shouldn't be playing with acetylene torches.
0: Chipmunk, when will you ever learn?
5: Freeze, police!
0: What is it? What?
5: Turn it off!
0: What?
5: The TV, turn it off!
0: Yes, sir.
5: Get out of the chair.
0: Yes, sir.
5: Put down the remote. Ford, go check the other rooms for more contraband.
6: Yes, sir.
0: Contraband? What's that?
5: Don't get smart with me, recliner man. You're in enough trouble already.
0: For what?
5: Watching TV.
0: What are you talking about?
5: Guess you don't follow the news, huh? Television watching is now a state offense.
0: What?
5: Experts have found TV watching to be a complete waste of time and detrimental to the welfare of society.
6: Nothing else, Sergeant. This is the only TV in the house.
5: All right, grab this one and let's go.
0: I can't watch TV at all.
5: Oh, panicking, are we? Why don't you try reading a book, mushbrain boy?
0: A book?
5: Yeah, it's kind of like a TV guide, except it's longer and the words go all the way across the page instead of in columns. See you later. Let's go, Ford.
6: Right behind you, Sergeant.
0: This is no big deal. I can handle this. I'll read a book. There's gotta be a book around here somewhere. Maybe the bookshelf. Ah, here's one. Moby Dick. I've heard of this. I'll just sit down in the recliner and have a nice read. I can do this. Chapter 1. Call me Ishmael. I can't do this. Maybe I can, I know. I need physical labor. I'll get out and do some yard work. Maybe pull some weeds or something. I need gloves. Garage. I can do this. Can't really think about TV if I'm pulling up weeds, right? Gloves. Hey, what's this? It's a TV. My old portable TV. Maybe I can kind of turn it on for a bit. Oh, that's better.
7: So I used a coconut, a bamboo shoot, a seashell, and some pineapple juice, and I created this complete computer with modem hookup. Now we can communicate with the mainland.
4: And after you're done with that,
5: Freeze, drop the TV.
0: What?
5: Didn't take us seriously, huh? Typical. I should have realized he'd have a battery-operated portable stash somewhere. You're coming with us, kid.
0: Where?
5: Downtown.
0: Oh, no, I'm not.
5: He got out the back way!
6: And he's got the TV with him.
5: Call for backup. I'm going after him.
8: Watch this, honey. I hooked up a 727 jet engine block up to the back of our leaf blower. We could strip the paint off the house with this baby. Oh. Here goes.
0: Oh, Tim. What will you ever learn? Oh, no, a cliff! I'm trapped!
5: There he is!
6: Freeze!
0: I'm froze!
5: Drop the TV!
6: Not down the cliff, not the... There goes the evidence!
5: Let it go, Ford. Well, well. A valiant effort, Mr. Law-breaking guy. But now you got nowhere to go. You've got a 2,000-foot cliff behind you and a cop with 30 years of fugitive-catching experience in front of you.
0: Look, all I want to do is watch TV.
5: I don't care. You're coming with us.
0: I'll go after that TV before I go with you.
5: You gonna jump?
0: I might.
5: Let's stop playing games.
0: One step closer and I'll jump.
5: Okay, enough of this. He jumped.
6: What a fool.
5: Crazy thing about it is, even if he survives the fall, there's no way that TV did. Let's get a team together.
6: What? You don't think he really survived that, do you?
5: All I know is that kid really wants to watch TV. Nothing would surprise me. Okay, people. We've got a fugitive on the loose, and we're not going to rest until we've searched every townhouse, farmhouse, doghouse, outhouse, haunted house, halfway house, fish house, shrimp creel, shrimp salad, Cajun shrimp, fried shrimp flambeau, steak and
6: Sergeant.
5: Shrimp. I'm not done for it. Shrimp gumbo, shrimp scampi.
6: Sir, we found him.
5: Really?
6: We got a helicopter sighting of him. He's heading for the state line.
5: Does he have a television with him?
6: No.
5: Must not have survived the fall. That means he's desperate. Let's go. We have to catch him before he gets across the line.
0: Honey, great coffee. Did you grind this yourself? No, dear. This is pure Libyan coffee. I don't believe it. The state line. Gotta make it to the state line. Before prime time. Uh-oh.
9: Give yourself up, fugitive guy. There are three other helicopters surrounding you at this very moment. There's no escape.
0: It's gonna take a lot more than four helicopters to stop me from crossing that line.
9: Don't force me to jump out of this thing.
0: He won't do it.
5: Going somewhere running, boy? Almost made it. Over there, you could have watched all the TV your little heart desired. But now it comes down to just you and me.
0: Please, please. I'll never cause any trouble again. Just 1 hour. That's all I want.
5: Unbelievable. Look at yourself, kid. You jump off a cliff, flee from the law, risk certain imprisonment, and for what? Television. Your whole life is TV. You've never amounted to anything, never done anything. I'm not gonna arrest you. You go on across the line. It's punishment enough to make you go on wallowing in your pitiful muck of a life. See you around, kid.
0: My pitiful muck of a life.
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2: Jeremy and Kathy, two children faced with the realization that they have wasted their lives in dismal proportions. Now they are 30 years older. Adults, looking back on everything they missed, wondering what might have been, wishing they could escape their past in the Twilight Zone.
11: My name is Jeremy White, and I am a time waster.
12: Hi, Jeremy.
11: I like TV. No, Jeremy, tell the truth. I love TV. I live TV. I have 6 TVs at home, plus a portable one I keep in the car for stoplights. Sometimes I dream about TV. But the other day, it really hit me how much I needed to cut down. I was entertaining some guests at my home, and we were eating dinner in my dining room. I needed to get up and get the mustard out of the kitchen, and instead of saying, "Would you please excuse me?" I said, "I'll be right back after these messages." It was so embarrassing, I could barely even eat. I need help.
13: My name is Kathy Rogers, and I'm a time waster.
12: Hi, Kathy.
13: People call me the mall lady because I've wasted so much time at the mall. By the way, those are nice pants. You get those at Schuster's?
14: Mm-hmm.
13: Thought so. You see, it's gotten out of control. Last week, a clerk at the mall had to cut up one of my credit cards. I had a funeral service for it. I buried it in the backyard, and And then I started fantasizing that this big credit card tree would grow up. I need help.
2: If you want help, you need to face your past, both of you.
11: What?
2: You need to confront your weaknesses.
13: What are you talking about?
11: Wait a minute. Wait a minute, I know you. You're Rodlin Serly from the Twilight Zone. No wonder everything's so weird.
13: Okay, so what do we do, Rodlin?
2: Go back and fix what you've lost. Redeem your past to correct your future.
13: Wait, are you saying we can get all that time back?
11: But how?
13: Just tell us what to do, where to go.
2: Where would you expect to find your wasted past?
13: The mall.
11: In front of a TV set.
13: Osborne's at the mall. They sell TVs there.
2: Then go, and remember, if you fail, you will be stuck forever in the Twilight Zone.
13: Let's go, Jeremy.
11: I'm right behind you. This is Osborne's?
13: Yeah. What do you think Rodlin meant by confronting our past?
11: I don't know. Where are the TVs?
13: Over there. Wait.
11: What?
13: Look.
11: Where?
13: That little girl. That's me.
11: And that boy is me. That's it. Confronting our past. Let's go talk to him.
14: Jeremy, I need to get your opinion on this blouse. Do you like it?
0: Just a second. Here comes the funny part.
14: Come on, would you look? There's a huge sale over there, and all the good stuff's gonna be gone.
0: Hang on.
11: Excuse me, Jeremy?
0: Yeah?
11: Could I talk with you for a moment?
0: Can't wait until a commercial.
13: Kathy?
15: Who are you?
13: Never mind that, but I'd like to talk to you.
0: Tell you what, I'll talk if you'll let me know what you think of this outfit.
13: Kathy, what I have to say to you is much more important.
0: Forget it. If you want to talk to me about something important, it's gonna take too long. I've got a sale to get back to.
13: No, wait, don't leave. Kathy, why are you doing this?
0: Doing what?
13: Spending all of your time here. You practically live at the mall.
0: So?
13: Don't you have something better to do?
11: Yeah, and the same with you, Jeremy. All you do is watch TV.
0: Can you keep it down a little?
11: No, I won't keep it down. You're wasting away your life. Go read a book or make a new friend or...
13: Kathy, go practice your piano.
0: I'll do it later.
13: No, you won't.
0: Listen, I don't have time for this.
13: Exactly, and you don't have time for shopping. Do something with your life.
0: I am doing something. I'm practicing being a consumer.
11: Oh, come on, Kathy. Jeremy, can't you find something constructive to do? These are minutes you're never going to get back. Your whole future is at stake.
0: Where's the volume on this thing?
14: Listen, I've enjoyed our little talk, but there's a wool sweater over there calling my name. See ya.
13: No. Oh, it's no use.
11: They won't listen to us. What are we gonna do?
13: Oh, I don't think there's anything we can do. We're stuck here forever.
0: Ever.
2: Yes, stuck forever. In the entangling web of time gone by, the bottomless abyss of missed opportunities, the black hole of minutes lost, for Jeremy and Kathy, they learned the lesson that's been haunting man throughout the ages. Time stops for no one. You cannot go back to reclaim wasted time. You can only wander aimlessly in a world of regret, a world called the Twilight Zone. This is Kids Radio. Good night.
10: In Psalm 39, David wrote a song about how he was going to be careful in the way he acted because of how short life really is. 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

0: Welcome to Preparedness Thoughts with John Stephenson. John understands the importance of being prepared. Through rain, rocks, and snow, he has seen it all and survived. He has seen major disasters like Mount St. Helens and how vehicles were stopped in the street from the volcanic ash. Earthquakes, too, including the Loma Prieta earthquake, which felt like it wouldn't stop shaking. People were without electricity and could not hardly buy groceries or gasoline. The homeless lit bonfires in the streets. The Bay Bridge and other freeways were broken. God only knows what will be next.
1: Welcome to Preparedness Thoughts by John Stephenson. We invite Jesus Christ through the Holy Spirit to guide us as we examine how our preparations can be used to preserve the life of ourselves, our family, and others. Have you ever had a big event happen in your life which has made a difference for you during the rest of your life? Plenty of us would say yes. Or maybe we would ask, which one of several events do you mean? And some would ask, what do you call big? There's lots of answers to this question, and we might ask, what was it that allowed a situation to turn into a big event? Was it the timing of a chance meeting, or forgetting your wallet, or getting a flat tire, or stepping into a violent situation? A few would even say a war occurred. We cannot predict events or their timing. And really, there is something that could occur. It could be 5 days away. It could be 5 years away. We just don't know. And to say we don't know, it really means we do not know. Anything can happen, so we ought to be prepared. And it does not have to be something bad. It could be friends or relatives coming to see you, and they stay for a few weeks, unexpectedly. A big surprise, a little surprise, they just happen, and it helps to be prepared. Well, these days, more and more people are warning us about potentially huge problems, like a major earthquake, or a weather-changing volcano, or an electrical outage, which could last for months, and some people say even for years. Well, we don't know what there could be, but I urge preparation. And if you look at the events in history, there are big and bad events that do happen. In the last 100 years, we've seen huge events and huge disasters. And I think some basic preparations are just a completely reasonable approach. So, can I urge you to look at what could happen? Maybe you could decide how to prepare. But that's up to you. And then the next step is the same. You have to do something. That's up to you, too. Well, the last episode, I mentioned there were two great commandments of the law written in Matthew 22:37. Essentially, that we love the Lord thy God with all of our heart, soul, and mind, and that we love our neighbor as ourself. I like this as a basic understanding. But if you take a little further look at the Bible, you see in John 15:12 and John 15:17 that Jesus Christ gives us his commandment, and that's what he calls it, his commandment, that he commands us to love one another. A little later on, Jesus also says in John 15:20, if they persecuted me, they will persecute you. And so I ask, how do we love one another? Especially if we are persecuted. And I say, let us look at what we need to live. We need air, water, food, warmth or shelter, and godly love. Yes. So to have something to share, it really helps to have something extra. So get some extra stuff stored up. This will enable you to give to others if there is a time of need, and not to be someone who needs what someone else has. It's better to have something that you can give and share. This is episode 22. Start your preparations now before there is an urgent need and what you want is hard to find. Remember to give thanks to God for the blessings that you do have.
0: 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John Stephenson, P.O. 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

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Soul.

What did Paul say? I'm amazed that you would be so soon removed from the true gospel of our Lord and Savior Jesus Christ. Well, what would he say if he was here today? All over North America and Europe, there is a great turning away from the true gospel of our Lord and Savior Jesus Christ. It is time we all wake up.

0: changed the gospel and you have not improved it. What you've done is destroy it. That was Paul's warning to the Galatians, and 2,000 years later, that danger hasn't disappeared. Our world is still filled with the voices offering a different, quote, version, unquote, of the truth. And sometimes that perversion, sometimes that changed gospel even comes from behind the pulpit. Welcome to Hope for Today with Bible teacher David Hawking. We're in Galatians chapter 1, verses 6 through 12 with day one of his message, No Other Gospel. It's part of our ongoing series in Galatians. And just before David begins, if you'd like to support our ongoing mission to preach the Word of God and the Gospel, call us at 800-75-BIBLE in the U.S., 800-75-242-53. 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You can also give securely on our website, davidhawking.org. That's David, HOCKING.org. And we'll give you our mailing addresses later in the program. Right now, though, let's turn to Galatians chapter 1, again, verses 6 through 12. And here's David Hawking with day one of No Other Gospel.
1: Galatians chapter 1, our theme is No Other Gospel. Pretty hard to find a more powerful section than Galatians 1. Now in chapter 1 and verses 1 to 5 that we had last time together, we were looking at the authority of Paul as an apostle. That's a big issue. In fact, before we're done, we're going to see a confrontation between Paul and Peter of all people. And it will help us to understand, I think, more the whole message of Galatians than most people do. We're not going to race horse through it. We will do called by grace. What a wonderful section. The chapter 1, verse 13 to 24, that'll be next week. Right now, we're in Galatians 1. I'm going to read the first five verses and continue to verse 12. Paul, an apostle, not of men, neither by man, but by Jesus Christ and God the Father who raised him from the dead, and all the brethren which are with me unto the churches of Galatia. Grace be to you and peace from God the Father and from our Lord Jesus Christ, who gave himself for our sins that he might deliver us from this present evil world, according to the will of God and our Father, to whom be glory forever and ever, and all God's people said. Amen. No, he's not done with his letter, but it was time to say amen. Go over to Romans, please, before I read verse 6. In Romans chapter 8, some of the most beautiful words you'll ever read. Romans chapter 8, beginning at verse 38. Just two verses. For I am persuaded that neither death nor life, nor angels, nor principalities, nor powers, nor things present, nor things to come, nor height, nor depth, nor any other creature shall be able to separate us from the love of God, which is in Christ Jesus our Lord. And all God's people said, amen. Hey, thank you, Lord. Now go over to chapter 11. It's the same guy that wrote Galatians. Martin Luther said you got to read both books or you don't understand anything. Romans 11, beginning at verse 33. Oh, the depth of the riches, both of the wisdom and knowledge of God. How unsearchable are his judgments and his ways, past finding out. For who hath known the mind of the Lord, or who hath been his counselor? Or who hath first given to him, and it shall be recompensed unto him again? For of him, literally out of him, by way of origin, and through him, preposition dia, meaning the channel through which God accomplishes everything, and to him, the word is eis in Greek, unto him as the object of all of our praise. Are all things, that's what it says, to whom be glory forever. And God's people said, amen. Now back to Galatians 1. You see the connection. Verse 5, to him, to whom be glory forever and ever, amen. But he's not done. It was time to praise the Lord. Praise him for what? For his wonderful salvation. He gave himself that he might deliver us from this present evil world according to the will of God and our Father, to whom be glory forever and ever. Amen. I mentioned just in passing last time as we ended it that some believe that the wonderful praise statement, to whom be glory forever and ever, is the Lord Jesus. I have no problem with that based on Romans 11, 33 to 36 that we just read. But I'm not sure that's the point here. We know that verse 3 emphasizes God our Father and from our Lord Jesus Christ, mentioning what he has done for us. But notice the last phrase of verse 4. According to the will of God, it's the sovereignty of God and our Father, to whom be glory forever and ever, amen. I believe the Apostle Paul is directing our hearts to praise the Father as well as his Son, Yeshua HaMashiach, Jesus the Messiah. Amen? Now verse 6. If the first five verses presented the authority of the Apostle Paul as it related to our relationship to the Father and Son, then this second one is an amazement of Paul over their commitment to another gospel. Verses 6 to 9, I marvel that ye are so soon removed from him that called you into the grace of Christ unto another gospel, which is not another. But there be some that trouble you and would pervert the gospel of Christ. But though we, or an angel from heaven, preach any other gospel unto you than that which we have preached unto you, let him be accursed. As we said before, so say I now again. If any man preach any other gospel unto you than that you have received, let him be accursed. I'd say that's pretty clear. So we need a little contemporary understanding. People have been watching Pope Francis these last few days. According to several ministries, the Pope never mentioned the gospel, not once. He never mentioned that salvation is through Jesus Christ alone, not once. In fact, half the time, if not more, we had no idea what he was talking about. His message seems to be, let's lay down our arms and all get together under one leader. I don't know about you, but I wanted to make sure that I was ready to go home to be with the Lord. I think the rapture is about ready to spring upon us, and as we know, there'll be plenty of people who'll be shocked and surprised. Absent from the body, present with the Lord. I am convinced, watching the DVD practice video of my preaching this past week, that I need a new body. Paul wants us to know the true gospel of our Jesus Christ. And here we have the Pope of supposedly the largest Christian denomination in the world, who can't even mention the name of Jesus Christ, much less tell us what the gospel is. We all ought to be embarrassed. and pray for his salvation. The folks up in Winnipeg were startled by all of this. And they showed a video that I have never seen before to emphasize the apostate preachers that are going into our churches right and left. On the screen was a nice-looking young man who's the pastor of a Baptist church, a large one, in Canada. He's being interviewed, but you don't see the one interviewing him. He just talks. He says, if you don't put your faith and trust in Jesus Christ as Lord and Savior, you're headed for hell, not heaven. He died for your sins. That's the only redemption we have. And he rose from the dead, and he's coming back again. And everybody in the office audience is cheering. All of a sudden, the screen goes black. After a minute, as everybody's wondering what's happening, he comes back on. He said, well, I hope you like that, because the truth is, I am still a pastor of a large Baptist church, but I am an atheist. I have never seen a video so influence a congregation. There were people getting out of their chairs and kneeling on the floor, crying out to God. I never seen anything like it. You talk about a powerful video. He sounded like an evangelical evangelist. But the truth is, he's an atheist and doesn't believe any of it. And what did Paul say? I'm amazed that you would be so soon removed from the true gospel of our Lord and Savior Jesus Christ. Well, what would he say if he was here today? All over North America and Europe, there is a great turning away from the true gospel of our Lord and Savior Jesus Christ. It is time we all wake up. Now at verse 10, there are three more little verses here. In the first five verses, the authority of Paul as an apostle is laid out for us. And then the amazement of Paul over the commitment to another gospel. And then in verses 10 to 12, it's quite significant as the Apostle Paul gives an answer as to his motives. The contrast is very obvious. Verse 10, for do I now persuade men or God? Or do I seek to please men? For if I yet pleased men, I should not be the servant of Christ. But I certify you, brethren, that the gospel which was preached of me is not after man, for I neither received it of men, neither was I taught it, but by the revelation of Jesus Christ. Wow. Let's go back to Galatians 1, verse 6 to 9. Now, when I look at the amazement of Paul over their commitment to another gospel, that was one of the reasons why I decided to teach Galatians. Because the same exact things are happening now in our culture. Many of you know that. It's going to be harder and harder to find churches that teach the Bible and believe the Bible, the whole Bible, and nothing but the Bible. I want to give you three things. Let's start with number one. As to the timing of their removal to another gospel, he said, I marvel that you are so soon removed from him that called you into the grace of Christ unto another gospel. The word another is the Greek word heteron, which means another of a different kind. He's not talking about another of the same kind. It's another of a different kind. The gospel which Paul preached to them involved the grace of Christ, it says. So he is shocked and amazed as to the timing involved here. It reminded me of a young person, probably early 20s, came up to me at the conference where I was in Canada. And he said to me, "You know, I just started attending this church. I won't mention the name of it." And he said, "The pastor seemed like he's a right-on guy. I've listened to him now for 6 months and it looked pretty good. But last week, he came across with stuff that sounded like the emerging church." So I told him, I said, "Well, let's see whether it is or not." I said, "My brother has a little booklet called The Emerging Church, Is It Biblical?" And I went back there. He said, "Well, I don't have any money." I said, "No problem, I'll buy it. Besides, my brother needs to know that I might buy his booklet once in a while." Anyway, about 2 hours after that, two speakers, he comes up to me again. He said, "Have you read this?" I said, "Yeah." He said, "That's what happened to our church." I said, "Wait a minute. You got this, Pastor, just 6 months ago?" He said, it's obviously a setup. So he called the denomination and they said, "Oh, isn't it wonderful? The emerging church. We all need to know God is doing an amazing thing." Now, by the way, he says he's into Kislam. Y'all know what that is? That's people who believe that Islam and Christianity can be amalgamated together. Paul said, "I'm amazed that you are so soon turned." Listen, it's happening now, all over North America. The second thing I'd point out to you is when he mentioned the trouble that they received from some in verse 7. He said, "Which is not another," meaning another of the same kind, "but there be some that trouble you and would pervert the gospel of Christ." I don't want to believe that. But there are churches that call themselves Bible teaching, Bible believing, but there are certain sections of the Bible that they don't want to believe.
0: Well, thank you, David. And you're listening to Hope for Today with Bible teacher David Hawking and day one of his message, No Other Gospel, from Galatians chapter 1, verses 6 through 12. David's back in just a moment to close out our time in God's Word. Some additional teaching is just ahead. First, though, Matt Hawking is here, and together we want to tell you about a couple of excellent resources that go along perfectly with our current radio series, and these will fit right into your home Bible study library. Matt?
2: Jim, you know, when you're studying Scripture or enjoying a sermon, Bible study, or a radio message that is bringing clarity to Scripture, touching your heart, answering questions, and building your faith, it would be a marvelous blessing to have 100% recall and retention.
0: Yeah, how about lightning-fast, accurate note-taking skills, right?
2: I know that's right.
0: Oh, goodness. Or the opportunity to ask the speaker to repeat a key point.
2: Well, since none of the foregoing is available, and we need a way to save a biblical truth that ministers to our heart, or an application that would be perfect to share with a friend, something that would be tremendously helpful and life-changing, but we can't get it written down, well, here's a terrific option.
0: This month, Hope for Today is offering a dynamite resource, David's original sermon notes and outlines pack for our upcoming series in Galatians, and that starts September 1st.
2: And these are the very outlines that my dad developed as he studied Galatians and preached each message.
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0: 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Tustin, that's T-U-S-T-I-N, California, 92781. In Canada, write to Hope for Today, Box 15011, RPO, Seven Oaks, Abbotsford. Abbotsford is spelled A-B-B-O-T-S-F-O-R-D, V-2-S-8-P-1. Well, here's David with that final thought to wrap up today's program.
1: This is a wonderful book of Galatians, and I hope it will be a great blessing to you. We're in chapter 1, beginning at verse 6 now, and our theme is no other gospel. Boy, with all the false teaching going on today and the deception, how we need to hear the word of God. In verse 6, we read, I marvel that you are so soon removed from him that called you into the grace of Messiah unto another gospel, which is not another. But there be some that trouble you and would pervert the gospel of Messiah. For though we or an angel from heaven preach any other gospel unto you than that which we have preached unto you, let him be accursed. As we said before, so say I now again. If any man preach any other gospel unto you than that you have received, let him be accursed. For do I now persuade men or God? Do I seek to please men? For if yet I pleased men, I should not be the servant of Messiah. But I certify you, brethren, that the gospel which was preached of me is not after man. For I neither received it of man, neither was I taught it, but by the revelation of Yeshua HaMashiach. Well, I'm excited about the study, and I'll tell you right now, Galatians 1, 6 to 12 is fundamental to understanding the issue that the Apostle Paul is dealing with. No other gospel but the one that he taught us, that he got from our Lord. I hope you'll enjoy our study. We appreciate you so much, and I pray that this study will open our hearts to the truth about the gospel of our Lord.
0: Well, thank you, David. And before we go, we'd love to know where and how you listen to Hope for Today. 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And the Bible is 242-53. Well, the gospel, it doesn't need to be reinvented for a new generation. What it does need is to be faithfully proclaimed. Next time, David continues to show us why Paul responded so strongly to anyone who would distort the message of Jesus Christ, the gospel, and why his warning to the Galatians still demands our attention today. 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
4: Sucking down Coca-Cola and stuffing our gullets with French fries may be the American way, but people from other countries find it hard to stomach. 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

0: Are you a Christian? 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
1: Now, if your Bible is still open to 1 Thessalonians 5, you're at the right spot. And we're going to pick things up where we left off last time. The subject matter which is under consideration by Paul at this stage in his letter is the issue of the coming of the Lord Jesus Christ. He has been encouraging the believers in Thessalonica not simply to look back to what Christ has accomplished on the cross, not simply to look around to the evidences of his grace within their lives, but to be clearly looking forward to the fact that this same Jesus is coming again. And in the opening verses of chapter 5, he sets aside their potential preoccupations with times and dates and encourages us not to get off on the wrong foot in relationship to the matter of curiosity. My secretary unearthed for me during the week an illustration that I'd had in my files and overlooked concerning this whole periphery that has continued to surround the issue of the clear instruction of the Word of God. This was an advertisement that I had pulled from the Times in London, and those of you who are close enough will be able to see that it bears the banner heading, "The Christ is now here." And it goes on to tell us how we'll be able to identify him, that he won't be a religious figure, that he will be a teacher, he will be an educator, and so on. And then it comes finally to the question, and when will we see him? To which the answer is given, he has not as yet declared his true status, and his location is known to only a very few disciples. That's always a very helpful way to approach it. And this is from the Times of Saturday, April the 24th, 1982. And the aging yellow on the page is a tribute to the ludicrous nature of what was declared at tremendous expense. Now, I mentioned it last time. I want to reinforce it for you. If you want to chase mice all under the chair in relationship to these things, then go ahead and do it. But please don't encourage everybody else to come scurrying under the chairs with you. Allow them simply to look forward to seeing the King. The matter of curiosity was then considered in light of the fact of our identity. We went to that in verses 4 and 5. And we saw Paul's clear emphasis in relationship to the fact that these people were no longer what they once were. To become a Christian is actually to be totally revolutionized as a result of the impact of the power of God through the Spirit of God by the Word of God. And these people had been made radically new. And he says to them, "Brothers, you are not in darkness so that this day should surprise you like a thief. Instead, you are all sons of the light and sons of the day." One of the fascinating things to do is to take the New Testament and go through it, asking the question, how many different ways is a Christian designated in the New Testament? How many different ways are there of saying a person is a Christian? And here we come to one of them. Paul uses this picture in other places. In Ephesians 5:8, for example, he says to his readers, "You were once darkness, but now you are light in the Lord. Live as children of the light." We do not belong to the darkness, verse 5. We are not what we once were. We belong, he says in verse 8, to the day. And the point is that our identity provides the basis for the activity in which we engage. He says, if you belong to the day, then your behavior should be daytime behavior. There are certain things, he says, that go on at night. There are certain features of darkness. That was your previous existence, he said, but God in his grace has opened chapter 2 to you, and now, he says, you are not to be those who are living half asleep. You should not be living in your pajamas. Instead, you should be marked by being children of the day. Now, once he has laid this out, the progression of his argument is very clear, as you will notice by just a simple reading of the text. He starts in verse 8, and he says, "Since this is true concerning who we are, then this is what we are to do. For," he says, This is what God has done. Therefore, he says in verse 11, here are the practical implications. And if you can see that simple progression in the text before you, then it will allow you to trace a line through it, and I will try and follow along the same line to help you as we go. First of all, then, he says in verse 8, since we belong to the day, a number of things should be happening. And there are three he delineates, the first of which is we should be staying awake. Verse 6, he had said the same thing. We are not like the others who are asleep. Instead, let us be alert and let us be self-controlled. In other words, the Christian is the person who, amongst other things, has their wits about them. They are alert to the challenges, opportunities, struggles, and responsibilities of the day. And the primary emphasis here in 1 Thessalonians 5, and indeed throughout the whole of the New Testament, is that the call to alertness, the call to self-control, the call to set aside dreaminess and carelessness is primarily a moral and a theological call. In other words, it is imperative that we are not falling foul of immoral pursuits as a result of not staying awake. And it is very, very important that we are not hoodwinked by all kinds of crazy ideas because we're living half asleep. When you're half asleep, a number of things are possible. Danger lurks nearby for those who are half asleep. Certainly that is true when you're driving your car. When you first go off to college or whatever it is, your parents will always tell you, would you please call every 20 minutes because we want to know that you're safe. And we want to know that you haven't fallen asleep at the wheel and imperiled yourself. In the same way, those of you who have responsibilities for the care of others know how important it is that you're awake and not asleep. The nurse in the middle of the night who is caring for people in the intensive care unit of a hospital needs to make sure that he or she is well awake, so that they may read the charts, so that they may observe the signs, and so that they may produce the medication in the right doses at the right times. We don't want the people there half asleep. It's dangerous to have them half asleep. Flying this week to San Antonio, the flight was late, out to Chicago by an hour. I asked one of the stewardesses, what's the problem? Was it the weather last night? No, she said, the pilot's asleep. Oh, I said, that's good. She said, you're right, it's good. We like them well rested. And the fact of the matter was that they needed to meet the legal requirements of rest before they took the throne once again and zoomed off into the great blue yonder. We understand that because to be half asleep represents danger. Peter, writing on the same thing, 1 Peter 5:8 says, be self-controlled and alert because your enemy, the devil, is going around like a roaring lion seeking those he may devour. Peter had learned his lesson eventually, but in the Garden of Gethsemane, along with the other disciples, he failed to learn the lesson. Jesus said, watch and pray that you do not enter into temptation. They neither watched nor did they pray, and they fell right into it. First, then, it is imperative that we stay awake because when we're half asleep, there is potential for danger. Also, when we're half asleep, we don't give attention to the things that deserve attention, and we don't give attention that is deserved. The church in Ephesus was warned of this when Paul took his leave of them. You can read it in Acts 20. He says to the elders there, I want you to watch yourselves and watch the church. I want you to make sure that you're really paying attention. Because if you don't, then you will find that all kinds of things will creep up on you. And it is when we're half asleep that we may be compromised. You ever fallen asleep on the couch and awaken to find that somebody has done something to you? Put something on your head or tied something to you or tied your shoelaces together or whatever else it was. How did they possibly manage to do so? Because we were half asleep. If we had been alert, they would not have managed to pull it off. Now, what Paul is saying is very clear. Here you are, believers. You have been made children of the day. It is right for me to anticipate that you will then be marked by daytime activities, and I want you to make sure that you stay awake. Secondly, he says, it is imperative that you guard your heart. Where does this come from? Let us be self-controlled. Next, putting on faith and love as a breastplate. The picture here is of Christian armor. We don't quite know how Paul makes it to this metaphor, except to say that the issue of being alert probably triggered in his mind the question of a sentry. Because the responsibility of a sentry on guard is to make sure that even if the whole city falls asleep, he doesn't fall asleep. He is the one to be alert. And maybe that's the progression in Paul's mind. As soon as he starts to think about being alert, he then moves immediately to the picture of the soldier on guard. And so he says, by the way, make sure you've got your breastplate on. Make sure that you are guarding your heart. In Ephesians 6, he uses the picture of a breastplate in terms of righteousness. Here he figures it in relationship to faith and love, reminding us that the metaphor may be used in a variety of different ways, and he felt free to apply it in whichsoever way he determined. But the issue is clear. How are we then going to guard our hearts? Well, he says, you guard them in relationship to faith and in relationship to love. What is this faith to which he refers? Well, it is the faith that believes in the promises of God. It is the faith which receives the forgiveness of God. And it is the faith which lives life in relationship to those two truths. How are we going to go out and face the issues of our day in a world that is increasingly preoccupied with syncretistic and pluralistic religious experience, that is increasingly disenchanted with science and with secular humanistic thought? Indeed, probably within a few years, the great issue will not be science against Christianity or humanism against Christianity, but it will be spiritism against Christianity. It will be two rival forms of spirituality. And how then is the Christian going to be able to articulate what they believe? How then is the believer going to be able to say, well, you know, I believe in God in a way that sets it apart from someone who says, so what else is new? How are we going to be able to speak concerning the issues of the faith and of truth in a way that delineates it and sets it apart as distinct? The answer is we are not, unless we ensure that we are taking to ourselves this breastplate, believing in God's promises, trusting in God's forgiveness, and behaving life in relationship to the two. Also, the love of which he speaks, which is a constituent part of the breastplate, is not some kind of vapid sentimentalism, but rather it is our response to the love which God has shown us in the Lord Jesus Christ. And that love will be displayed in relationship to one another. Also, what is a Christian? Well, a Christian is someone who is awake, and a Christian is someone who is preoccupied with faith and love. He is seeking, she is seeking to guard his or her heart. Then thirdly, you will notice that we're not only to stay awake and guard our heart, but we are to keep our heads. That's the whole point of the helmet, the hope of salvation as a helmet. Doesn't it scare you to see people screeching down the freeway on motorbikes without helmets? Doesn't it make the hair stand up on the back of your neck? As you just think for a moment of the implications of falling off that thing at 60 or 70 or 80 miles an hour and landing on your head. It's not a pretty thought, and it's not a pretty sight if you've ever seen the end result of it. The helmet may not be particularly attractive. It may not allow you to look cool. It may not make you feel the way you want to feel on your bike, but it's really, really important. And there is a great temptation, it seems, on those who ride bikes to do it without their helmet. And there is a great temptation in Christian living to try and live our Christian lives, as it were, without a helmet. And Paul says, you shouldn't do it. It's dangerous and it may prove fatal. The helmet, he says, that we gather to our heads is the hope of salvation. What is the salvation to which he refers? How do we define it? It's important that we can. Indeed, if we can't, then we don't know what it is. We tell somebody, you know, I really believe in salvation. And they say, well, what's that? And we say, well, it's salvation, you know. He said, no, you haven't told me anything yet. You just told me a word. What does the word mean? Well, it just means salvation, you know, saved. So we need to know what he means. When you read the Bible, you discover that salvation is regarded both negatively and positively. that in being saved, which is a word that the Bible uses continuously, we are saved from and we are saved to. So from what are we saved? Well, we are saved, says the Bible, from the guilt and pollution and the punishment of sin. All the things that marked our lives before Jesus entered in, we have been saved from. You can find this all over the place. The positive side of it is that we have been saved too. And God has not only taken us away from all this bad stuff, but he has promised to us all this good stuff, if we might put it in that way. And all the promises that are ours in the Lord Jesus Christ have been granted to us on the basis of what Jesus has done. But until a man or a woman understands this, and that's why the Bible is given to us, so that we might understand it. That's why it's written down in sentences with verbs and adjectives and nouns and pronouns and conjunctions and everything. That's why it's not there as a big sort of mishmash of nonsense, of blessed thoughts. It is there in order that we might apply our minds to it. And in applying our minds to truth, we may be able to stay awake, guard our hearts, and keep our heads. Now, says Paul, it's imperative that you do these three things, because you will notice what he says in verse 9, God has done certain things in your lives as Christians to enable you to that kind of activity and to strengthen you as you seek to live out the Christian life. Now, the progression is very, very clear. How we should behave, he says, is based on who we are, right? Since you are children of the day, this is who you are, this is how you ought to behave. And who we are is based upon what God has done. You ought to behave in this way because of who you are. And the reason you are who you are, he says, is because of what God has done. What has God done? That's what he gives us in verses 9 and 10. First of all, he says, he did not appoint us to suffer wrath, but to receive salvation. Let's just stop here for a moment on this issue of wrath. What does he mean he doesn't appoint us to suffer wrath? As soon as we think of the word wrath in relationship to God, we usually think of it in negative terms. We think of it in terms of man's anger, which is often just an outburst. It is capricious. It is volatile. It is not in any sense consistent. And so when we look at the idea of wrath in relationship to God, we're tempted to press onto who God is the misconceptions that are based on who we are. But in point of fact, this is what we discover. Because God is absolutely without sin, because God is absolutely pure and undefiled, the character of God must have a settled reaction to sin when it confronts it. And the settled reaction of the character of God to sin is the response, on the one hand, of his wrath. That it is not capricious in any way, but it is his divine nature. That God must punish sin. He cannot overlook sin. He cannot wink his eye at sin. He doesn't let us off with sin. He must bring to bear his rightful response upon it. And, says the Bible, the rightful response of God is his wrath. And that men and women, and you can turn to this in Ephesians 2 and see it there, men and women, outside of the work of God in Jesus Christ, live their lives as objects of God's wrath. People say, oh, I never heard this before in my life. I thought the message of the Bible was God loves you. Now you're saying here that unless I know God in Christ, that I am an object of his wrath. Well, it's not so important what I'm saying. What is important is, does the Bible say it? Ephesians chapter 2, describing their pre-converted state, all of us also lived among them at one time, gratifying the cravings of our sinful nature, and following its desires and thoughts. Like the rest, we were by nature objects of wrath. In other words, that's what we deserved. We deserve punishment. We deserve death, which was the punishment for sin, and we deserved hell, which is simply eternal separation from God as a result of him meting out his wrath. So in other words, it was the wrath of God that made Calvary necessary, for sin had to be dealt with, and it was the love of God that made Calvary a reality. Because there in the death of Jesus, you have the necessary punishment for sin, making possible forgiveness for those who are united with Jesus. So that all of my sin was imputed to Christ upon the cross. He bore my sin, and all of his righteousness was then credited to my account. And says Paul, here is the wonderful thing. We should rightly have been appointed to wrath, but God did not do that. He appointed us instead to receive his salvation. And the Thessalonians understood this. And the believer needs to understand it. They were grateful for God's initiative in their lives because they understood their predicament. And until a person understands their predicament, there is no reason for gratitude at someone coming to save them. You remember I told you years ago how in the middle of the night in our previous house, all the fire brigade and ambulances and police cars from who know where came battering on our door in the middle of the night. And I ran down the stairs and answered the door and was confronted by flashing lights and sirens and policemen. And the policeman said, "Yeah, we've come to rescue you." And I said, "But I don't need rescued. There's nothing wrong here." He said, "Oh, we must be at the wrong house." And then he went up the street to rescue somebody else. But if it had been the other way around, that I was sound asleep and the house was burning around me and I was in danger and I was unaware of my predicament, I may just the same have said, "I don't need rescued." And the man would have said, "Don't you smell that burning? Don't you see those flames? Don't you see your predicament?" He said, "Oh, goodness gracious, yes, I do. Save me." Now you see, this is what had happened to the Thessalonians.
0: 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Thanks for listening today. We hope you're able to worship with your local church family this weekend. And then join us Monday. Jesus' death on the cross secured victory over sin and death. But does that mean we can live however we want while we wait for his return? And what are we supposed to be doing in the meantime? We'll find out Monday. The Bible teaching of Alistair Begg is furnished by Truth for Life, where the learning is for living.
2: This is Shauna on Johnny Erickson Tada Sharing Hope. Have you ever been in a tight spot where there is no room to turn? Johnny and Ken sure have. 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
3: We understand what it means to be in that tight spot, that narrow place, that difficult situation where there's no room to turn. And you have been there too. Like, even though you are the peacemaker in your family, conflicts just seem to get worse. Or try as you may, your paycheck doesn't seem to cover your rent, utilities, and groceries. Another tight, narrow place? How about struggling with chronic pain? But all the side effects from more medication only makes it harder.

0: What if things don't pan out? How will I manage without people to help me this weekend? What if this pain doesn't go away by tomorrow? And if you're resonating with any of this, then you need to listen to this telling passage from Numbers chapter 22, verse 26, to set the scene. Balaam, remember him, Balaam? He's saddled his donkey and has gone off to curse God's people. But as he heads down the road with a hedge on one side and a wall on the other, his path becomes more narrow and he finds himself in a tight spot. And what does Numbers chapter 22 say? It says this, "The angel of the Lord moved on ahead and stood in a narrow place where there was no room to turn, either to the right or to the left." Wow. Now, okay, laying aside for the moment Balaam's evil scheme, this verse really speaks to us. And it should speak to you, really, because God understands the tight, narrow places. He has, in fact, been in that tight spot himself. And this should not only give you confidence, but hope. Because maybe today you are in that narrow place. It's hard. It's a hard place that God literally has led you into. A difficult place in life full of impossibilities, as though your path has narrowed to a wall on one side and a hedge closing in on the other. And if you were honest, it feels panicky, doesn't it? Because it is a heartbreaking, challenging place with no room to turn to the right or to the left, and you feel so alone. But according to Numbers chapter 22, you are not alone. It's not a place where there's only room for the painful problem. Because read that verse again, the angel of the Lord, that is the very presence of God himself, stands in that narrow place. And as the saying goes, if God has brought you to it, he's going to bring you through it. How can that be? Because with God, all things are possible, especially in impossible situations. Believe me, I've experienced it time and again. God coming through, God redeeming, God answering, God leading me up and out of it all.
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2: With SRN News, I'm Ron Taylor. A judge in Massachusetts has declared a mistrial in the murder case against Lindsay Clancy. Jurors could not agree on whether she was criminally responsible when she strangled her three children 3 years ago. Friday's mistrial leaves the case unresolved and allows prosecutors to try her again. She had faced life in prison without parole if convicted of first-degree murder. The job market rebounded in August as employers added a surprising 162,000 jobs. The unemployment stayed at 4.1%. Revisions added 55,000 jobs to June and July payrolls. The jobs report issued by the Labor Department Friday could be good news for President Trump 2 months before midterm elections, in which the health of the economy is weighing on voters' minds. Diesel hitting a record price in this country, soaring to an average of $5.85 a gallon for the first time. This is SRN News.
3: My husband left our diaper bag at a restaurant, and we had driven a half hour to the hotel. We were on vacation.
4: What was the last disagreement you had with your spouse?
3: He got kind of mad about it, and I think he tried to blame me, but it wasn't my fault.
5: Generally, if there's a disagreement, it's usually about something like a decision with where to apply funds for money, where do we spend our bills.
4: When you're married to someone, you're going to have some bumps in the road, but you can make a choice to keep speed bumps from becoming major obstacles.
6: He gets up and turns the heat on, and then by 3 o'clock in the afternoon, I'm roasting because it's still like 70 degrees outside.
4: Marriage experts agree that if you downplay the differences and instead focus on the positive traits of your spouse, the road seems to smooth out a bit. So keep a positive perspective, no matter what speed bumps you might hit in your marriage.
7: I was trying hurriedly to get something ready for dinner, and my darling, wonderful husband was trying to reconnect something on the burner. The burner just wasn't working. I would term it a disagreement about crowding in the kitchen.
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0: like to put our best foot forward. It's a cultural thing. We keep certain things to ourselves. If we've just bounced a check, or we're in over our head at work, or there's relationship stress, we stay silent on those subjects. But today on A New Beginning, Pastor Greg Laurie points out when Jesus makes his home in our hearts, we give him permission to explore the hidden issues we're keeping to ourselves, yeah, including the one you're thinking about right now. Let's get some good encouragement.
1: So, question, have you ever been in a situation that looked utterly hopeless? There was no way out that you could see, and it was like a worst-case scenario unfolded, and you realized there was nothing you could do to change it, so you found yourself resigned to it, but you decided to give God the glory despite what you were going through. You praised him, and suddenly, unexpectedly, I might add, your situation turned around, and that thing that seemed like the worst case scenario ultimately resulted in bringing about some good in your life and the life of others. Well, here in Acts 16 is a beautiful example of two men who saw the good despite the bad. They saw the hand of God in the darkest of places, and they praised him. Now, what we're reading about here in the book of Acts is the second missionary journey of the Apostle Paul and Silas. And so they're getting ready to go on this trip, and they made a plan. They said, hey, let's go visit those churches we planted earlier in Asia Minor, and let's see how they're doing. And they got ready to go on their trip, but God had a different idea. Has that ever happened to you? You had a plan, and God had a different plan. It didn't quite work out. You had your plan. I know I'm going to submit my resume and I'm going to get this job. He didn't get the job. I know I'm going to propose to this girl and she's going to say yes. And she said no. I know this other thing is going to happen. I'm certain of it. And the Lord redirected you. This is exactly what happened to Paul and Silas. In fact, we read in Acts 16:7, coming to the borders of Mysia, they headed for the province of Bithynia, but the Holy Spirit did not let them go. Listen, sometimes the door is closed in your face, and you always think that it's a bad thing, but not necessarily, because God closes one door, often to open another. So now they get on their boat, now they're headed in a new direction. Acts 16:11 says, we ran a straight course to Samothrace, and the wind was at our back. I love this. They had a tailwind, if you will. They got there a little faster. Have you ever felt like the wind was at your back? You're just cruising along in the will of God. Everything is really good. You know, you're on the road. The lights are green. The birds are singing. Everything's fantastic. Well, that's what was happening at the beginning of their journey. They started off beautifully, but then they took a bad turn. Then they took a good turn. So now they're headed to a place called Philippi. Philippi is a Roman colony that was established by the emperor. He would organize colonies by ordering Roman citizens, especially retired military people, to go to selected places. So these would be pro-Roman cities and strategic areas. So Philippi was sort of like a Rome away from Rome, if you will. Very Roman in culture, very Roman in every way. So here comes Paul and Silas headed to Philippi. Now, I left out one thing. Paul had received a call from a man in a vision from Macedonia saying, come and help us. And so Philippi is in the area of Macedonia. So he arrives with Silas, and it's not a man that comes to faith first, but it's a woman. So he got the Macedonian call, if you will, from a man. Well, when he arrives, there's this lady there, and her name is Lydia. Lydia was a very affluent woman. It says that she sold purple garments. So back in this day, treating expensive cloth with expensive purple dye would be what we would call a designer gown, a designer shirt. So this is a woman who was very affluent, very well off, and this is the first convert of this second missionary journey. And you might say that the conversion of Lydia created a chain of events that ultimately brought down mighty Rome. And it started with one convert, this woman named Lydia. Now, she was a worshiper of God as best she knew, but she was seeking God. She reminds us of Cornelius that we talked about earlier, who also worshiped to the best of his ability, but the Lord directed Cornelius to Simon Peter to hear the gospel, and Cornelius believed. So here's another woman who's a true seeker of God, and the Lord directed her to the Apostle Paul, or should I say, directed the Apostle Paul to her. And here's something to think about. You know, there are people that say, I'm seeking truth. I'm trying to find the meaning of life. And I've looked everywhere. I've looked into Eastern mysticism, and I've looked into New Age philosophy, and I've looked into this, and I've looked into that. And then you say, have you looked into Jesus? And you pull out your Bible, and they say, put that thing away. Wait, you're a seeker of truth, right? Oh, yes, I want truth. Have you ever read the Bible? No. I don't believe in that. How can you not believe in something that you've not even looked into? And if you're a true seeker of truth, why don't you at least take a look at what Jesus said? The reality is they're not a seeker of truth if they won't look into what the Bible says. And because God says those that seek me will find me. Well, this is a true seeker of truth, this lady named Lydia. And now she hears the gospel. Look at verse 14 of Acts 16. She listened to us, and the Lord opened her heart, and she accepted what Paul was saying. She and her husband were baptized, and she asked us to be her guests. If you agree that I'm a true believer in the Lord, they said, yes, we believe that. So they stayed at her home. I love this. So they came to her home, and there's this picture in the Bible of God making his home with us. Jesus said, if we believe in him and follow him, the Father and Jesus would make their home with us. Paul writes that Christ would settle down with finality and make his home in your heart.
0: Pastor Greg Laurie will have the second half of his message in just a moment.
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0: And now Pastor Greg continues his message from Acts 16, called How to Look Up When Things Look Down.
1: You know, the other day, I was with Jonathan Rumi, who plays Jesus in The Chosen. It was getting later in the day. I said, Jonathan, you want to come over to our house for dinner? He said, yes. So I said to Kathy, Jonathan's going to come over for dinner. So she's making dinner, and she says, I'm at the stove working with the green beans, and I look through the window. Suddenly, this car drives by, and it looks like Jesus is in the car. And we had a great time, a great meal. By the way, Kathy cooked fish, which seems appropriate, doesn't it? I don't even know if she consciously thought about that. But great time together, fellowshipping, talking about the things of the Lord. And we know he's not Jesus. We know he's Jonathan Rumi, who plays a role. But to me, it kind of presents the idea, what if Jesus actually came to your house? And, you know, you're cooking up the green beans, and here's Jesus driving in, right? And he comes up, and he knocks at the door of your house, and you hear a voice say, behold, I'm at the door, so open it, because it would be more modern, right? And you open it, and there comes Jesus Christ into your home. You probably would serve him fish, strike the devil's food cake, really inappropriate for dessert. But this is what is happening now to this woman. Jesus has come into her home. Jesus has come into her life, this woman named Lydia. And I love how it says she opened her heart. So she opened her heart, and then she opened her home, and apparently she opened up her resources too, because she said, stay with us, we'll take care of you guys. And you know, when Jesus really has come into your heart, Everything should be open to him. The story is told of General Sam Houston, hero of Texas history, and he came to Christ in the later years of his life, and he decided he wanted to be baptized. And so the preacher took him down to the little river there, and he's getting ready to baptize General Houston, and he noticed that Houston still had his eyeglasses in his pocket. He said, "You better take those out, those will get wet." And so they took his eyeglasses out, and then the preacher noticed he had his wallet and his pants still. He said, "General, you probably should take your wallet out. That'll get wet in the water." And the general said, "If any part of me needs to be baptized, it's my wallet." So they baptized General Sam Houston, wallet and all. I wonder if we've all had our wallet baptized. Jesus said, "Where your wallet is, there will your heart be also." Well, he didn't actually say that, but he did. In another way, he says, "Where your treasure is, there will your heart be also." When you invite Christ into your life, you open your heart, you open your home, you open your resources, you open your future, you open everything up to him and say, "Lord, I'm glad to have you in here. Tell me what you want me to do and where you want me to go." That's right. Well, the devil is not happy when he loses a convert. So here's the devil now with his counterattack. Acts 16, verse 16. "As we went to prayer, a certain slave girl possessed with the spirit of divination who brought her masters much profit started following us." So this demon-possessed woman now starts following the apostles. She was shouting, "These men are servants of the Most High and have come to tell you how to be saved." Actually, this word she said could be translated, she shrieked. So here's Paul and Silas walking along through Philippi. She's behind him screaming out, "They're servants of the Most High God." They're going, "Oh, this woman's really getting on my nerves." And it's interesting because in the original language, it says she had the spirit of Python. And what that means is there was a myth that the Python snake guarded the temple of Apollo. And so there was this weird demonic thing. And so Paul cast the demon out. Like, we're done with this. Why would he want that to happen? Because she was going to confuse people. People might even think she's part of the missionary team. And she wasn't at all. She was possessed by the demon. Well, now the people who were controlling this woman, effectively trafficking her, pimping her out, if you will, and making a lot of money off of her, were outraged because this witchy woman was their source of income. So when they exorcised the demon, they also exorcised the income for her master. So now they're angry. Acts 16, verse 20, they go and try to whip up the people, and the whole city is in an uproar because of these Jews, they shouted. "They're teaching the people to do things against Roman customs." A mob quickly formed against Paul and Silas, and the city officials ordered them stripped and beat them with wooden rods. Stop there. So now these accusers put Paul and Silas up on trumped up charges. Sounds like they're anti-Semitic. These Jews have come into our city. They're not Romans like us. We're obviously superior, they're saying. And these Jews have whipped the people up and have done these horrible things. So now Paul and Silas are beaten. And now they're sent to prison. So we pick up in Acts 16, verse 23, what happened after that? They were severely beaten. Then they were thrown into prison, and the jailer was ordered to make sure they didn't escape. So he took no chances and put them into the inner dungeon and clapped their feet in the stocks. Around midnight, Paul and Silas were praying and singing hymns to God, and the other prisoners were listening. Underline that. Singing hymns to God, and the other prisoners were listening. Verse 26, suddenly there was a great earthquake and the prison was shaken at its foundations and the doors flew open and the chains of every prisoner fell off. The jailer woke up to see the prison doors open. He assumed the prisoners had escaped and he drew his sword to kill himself. Paul shouted to him, "Don't do it. We're all here." Trembling with fear, the jailer called for lights and ran to the dungeon and fell down before Paul and Silas. And he brought them out and asked, "Sirs, what must I do to be saved?" They replied, "Believe on the Lord Jesus Christ and you will be saved along with your entire household." Then they shared the word of the Lord with him and all who lived in his household. The same hour the jailer washed their wounds, he and everyone in his household were immediately baptized, and he brought them into his house and set a meal before them. He and his entire household rejoiced because they all believed in God. Wow. Isn't that one of the greatest stories in the Bible? So Paul starts out as a prisoner and ends up leading the jailer to Christ. Another heart is open, and now another house is open. Now the Roman jailer's home would be much different than Lydia's home. She would have probably had a luxurious home with servants and plenty of food. This guy, the jailer, had a much different home. The Lydia would have been upper class. He would have been middle class. And the demon-possessed woman, lower class. In fact, she had no possessions to speak of. But it just shows that the gospel is relevant for every man, every woman, every class of person. Everybody needs Jesus, right?

0: Pastor Greg Laurie, with great insight today from our studies of the events of the first century in the book of Acts. And there's more to come as this message continues here on A New Beginning. You know, the key question in that story is the one the jailer asked, "Sirs, what must I do to be saved?" The answer holds the key to being able to spend eternal life in heaven in the presence of God. Pastor Greg, it's easy to come to the Lord and make that a reality, isn't it?
1: That's right. The Bible says whoever will call upon the name of the Lord will be saved. So think of it this way. Maybe you're out in a riptide in the ocean and you can't get your footing and you're in trouble and you see a lifeguard. Call out for help and the lifeguard will rescue you. The same is true spiritually. You're drowning in your sin. You need help. Jesus will save you. He will rescue you, but you must call out to him. And you know how you do that? You do it in prayer. So let me just lead you in a simple prayer, and you can pray this prayer after me. You can pray it out loud if you like. And this is where you are calling out to Jesus to save you. Just pray this. Lord Jesus, I know I'm a sinner, and I know you are the Savior who died on the cross for my sin and rose again from the dead. Now, Lord, I turn from my sin and I put my faith in you. Be my Savior, my Lord, be my God and my friend. I choose to follow you from this moment forward. In Jesus' name I pray. Amen. Hey, if you just prayed that prayer, I want you to know that Christ himself has come to live inside of you. And I have a resource I want to send you. It's called the New Believer's Bible. So the New Believer's Bible is the New Testament in the New Living Translation with hundreds of notes that I wrote that will encourage you in this commitment you are making to follow Christ. There's some other materials included as well in what we call the New Believer's Growth Pack, but let me get this New Believer's Bible into your hands as quickly as possible. Here's Dave to tell you more.
0: Yeah, we'll be glad to send it all your way, free of any charge, if you prayed along with Pastor Greg today. 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Now, you may have missed a word or two during the past half hour. Well, those insights aren't gone forever, fortunately. You can get a replay free of charge by going to harvest.org. Just look for the message title, How to Look Up When Things Look Down. Or subscribe to our podcast by going to Apple Podcasts, Spotify, or any of the other podcast apps. Well, Pastor Greg, we heard about an aging family member of ours who made some macaroni salad one day. And she'd made it for years. Well, she called her sister and told her she made some macaroni salad, but it didn't yield very much. Maybe one serving, if that. And the sister asked her, "Did you remember the macaroni?" Oh, my goodness, that's what's wrong. You know, when we live the Christian life, we need to remember all the ingredients, don't we?
1: Yes.
0: If we don't have all the ingredients, we're not doing it right. And you have a new book that gives us sort of the recipe, don't you?
1: Yeah, I think of a related story of a friend of mine whose mother made the best coconut cake you've ever had in your life. But then as time began to pass, she started forgetting things. And one time she put salt in instead of sugar. So a very different experience.
0: Oh,
1: so
0: man.
1: Ingredients matter, balance matters. And so that is also true of the Christian life. There needs to be a consistency in what we do. Let me illustrate. Every growing Christian needs to open the Bible each and every day and read it. They should also memorize it. They need to internalize it. They need to meditate on it. You know, someone says, happy is the man or the woman that meditates in God's word day and night. And the word meditate means to ponder, think about, contemplate. You know, in Eastern meditation, one seeks to empty their mind. But in biblical meditation, using that word contextually, one fills their mind with the word of God. Well, you never outgrow this. But a lot of Christians don't have this discipline in their life, and they wonder why they're deficient spiritually. Well, I would illustrate it this way. Let's say you're feeling lethargic and tired and even sick, and the next day you're feeling worse. My question is, when did you eat last? You have to, keep a regular diet of the right kind of food, because you can eat the wrong kind of food too, can't you? So the Word of God, you know, if you have a diet of social media and you don't take time for the Word of God, this is going to have a damaging effect on your life. So this is just one of the things we talk about in this new book called What Every Growing Christian Needs to Know. I think you're going to read things in this book you've heard before. I think you're going to read things you've never read before. And I hope that you'll start applying these principles. And we want to send you this book for your gift of any size. Now, what that means is whatever you send, we'll send you this book. But what we're asking is please be generous and give what you can. Some can only give a little. They'll get a copy. Others can give more. That enables us to reach more people. But ultimately, this helps to support our mission, our work here at Harvest Ministries in this radio broadcast, A New Beginning, to reach people with the teaching of the Bible and with the proclamation of the gospel. So get your copy of What Every Growing Christian Needs to Know right now. Dave, tell them how to get a copy.
0: 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And that title, once again, is What Every Growing Christian Needs to Know. Well, next time, we'll see there's so much more inspiration to draw from Acts 16. We'll see the miraculous conversion of a Philippian jailer. Join us here on A New Beginning with pastor and Bible teacher, Greg Laurie.
1: 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I want to talk to you about something that's close to my heart. 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
7: From the moment I wake up, I start checking off items on my mental to-do list. Still, my kitchen only seems to stay clean when nobody's home. Sometimes I wish my family could just move out for a week so I could experience the sweet relief of walking in and seeing every dish in its place and every countertop wiped clean. The laundry area? Ditto. Like dirty dishes, the laundry train never ends. Between housekeeping, working, driving the kids all over creation, from music lessons, gymnastics, play practice, and Cub Scouts, I feel like I live in the land of the time-starved.
8: The Bible says we can find more purpose in life by abiding in Jesus. That means getting a grip on what you actually have time to do or not do. It means allowing God to craft each day alongside you, knowing that He does not intend for you to be exhausted by daily tasks. He is a kind Father who looks out for your best interests. And by making God's priorities your priorities, He'll take your obedience and maximize it in unimaginable ways. 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
13: I'm Steve O'Dell with Mission Network News. Maharashtra state just became the 13th domino in India to fall to religious restriction with an anti-conversion law now in effect. Bible for the World's John Padaiti says the new law includes bans on religious conversion through broadly defined allurement. And penalties for mass conversions, along with redefined terms, could make gospel outreach harder. Pray wisdom and boldness for Christians sharing their faith in India. And at Transform Iran, Bible translations for many of Iran's ethnic languages are on the cusp of breakthrough, but your help is needed. Lana Silk with Transform Iran says openness to the gospel is happening almost exclusively in the Persian-speaking part of Iran, but that's less than half of the country's population. Speakers of dozens of Iran's ethnic languages still need God's word. Transform Iran is assembling translator teams. Pray for the work and consider partnering financially to help spread God's word. Mission Network News, a service of One Way Ministries. I'm Steve O'Dell.
14: In God we trust. Our coins and currency cry out that proclamation. Let us reaffirm that powerful attitude in our daily lives and the choices we make. Fellow Americans, recommit that faith and trust in Almighty God and His ways, that this nation, under God, shall have a new birth of freedom. Individually and together, we can make the sacrifices needed to bring God's abundant blessings to America. America, bless God.
15: Reason to believe.
16: The evidence.
15: Exhibit 1B.
16: Wanting a perfect pass thrown from the quarterback to a receiver sure looks easy,
17: but it's a lot more complicated than you ever imagined.
16: It all starts in the brain of the quarterback. The brain contains more than 30 billion special cells known as neurons. And there are another 250 billion special cells that facilitate communication between each neuron. Incredibly, every one of the 30 billion neurons is connected to every other neuron in a staggering degree of complicated connections. As the quarterback throws the ball, the receiver's brain calculates the trajectory of the football by bringing in factors such as the receiver's path, all calculated in a split second. This information is instantly sent to the legs and arms to move the receiver into position to catch the ball. It may look simple on TV, but it's really hundreds of billions of minute calculations beyond the capacity of the most complex computer on Earth. Could that kind of complex design really happen by random chance or intelligent design of a creator? One more reason to believe. A message from Life Radio, KKXX, AM and FM.
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0: 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Today's headlines from the End Times explores how Turkey inches closer to Israel's borders by moving military equipment into Syria. The Ezekiel 38 coalition of nations falls into place with each passing week. Plus, spy glasses are here, thanks to Meta's recent patent, allowing the tech giant to equip its smart glasses cameras with AI. These AI-equipped glasses raise some serious privacy questions and carry massive implications. And blasphemous clips continue to surface from Senate candidate James Tallarico. Josh Davis connects these stories to Bible prophecy on today's Watchmen on the Wall.
1: Greetings, fellow Watchmen on the Wall, and welcome to another Headlines from the End Times. We begin today's episode by showing you how Turkey continues to inch ever nearer to the Israeli border as it sets up military operations in the country of Syria, and the ramifications that that could have. Plus, we know, if you're a student of Bible prophecy, how that fits in with the Ezekiel 38-39 prophecies. As places mentioned in that coalition, like Meshech and Tubal in the first parts of Ezekiel 38, are in modern-day Turkey, so that we know they are going to have a key role in this coalition, including Persia, which is Iran, including other nations that will be part of this. It seems that most of those nations mentioned, with the exclusion of Russia, are part of Muslim-majority countries that are centered around and surrounding Israel, and that they will join in coalition and come together to fight against Israel. And we understand that God will defend Israel and deliver her from those enemies. And I believe that battle will take place soon after the rapture of the church, but before the tribulation officially begins. Daniel 9 tells us that the tribulation will officially begin, that seven-year period, when the Antichrist confirms this covenant with Israel. And that's talking about a peace treaty that is signed. You see, when the Antichrist first comes onto the scene, it'll seem like he is pro-Israel and even pro-God, and that he is there to bring peace to the world and is the first one to bring real, lasting peace to the Middle East, or at least so it seems at first glance. I believe that'll be after the defeat of extremist Islam through the battle of Gog and Magog. And so, friends, what we're seeing with the headlines shows how the pieces are coming together for that famous, or should I say infamous, battle. And so we understand that there's an anti-Semitic dictator running the nation of Turkey at this point. President Erdogan does not hold back his thoughts, his views, as they want to annihilate Israel. They want to, in their view, liberate Jerusalem from the Jewish people. They want to reestablish the Ottoman Empire, which included ruling over the city of Jerusalem. In a recent fiery speech, President Erdogan recently called for an end to the Jewish state and what he called the promised land delusion. He said, "With Allah's permission, we will never allow this," adding that Israel's destruction is the duty of humanity, according to reports. In efforts to carry out that objective, Turkey is now working to position itself in Syria, moving incrementally toward the border of the Jewish state. Israel recently watched as a Turkish delegation visited the Abu al-Dahar air base, which was considered one of the largest bases in Syria before it was abandoned in 2013. It sits 43 miles from the Turkish border, less than 200 miles from the Israeli communities. And Israeli intelligence learned of Turkish plans to station radar and defense systems on that base, in addition to the immediate deployment of Turkish troops to that region. A recent statement from Israeli Prime Minister Benjamin Netanyahu's office stated, quote, "Erdogan is an anti-Semitic dictator who has massacred Kurds, harbors Hamas terrorists, occupies half of Cyprus, and jails record numbers of journalists and politicians who oppose him. He now seeks to extend his aggression against Israel into Syria. Israel will not tolerate it," end quote. And north of the mountains of Israel today sits the highly destabilized nation of Syria, whose ragtag army frequently chants threats against the Jewish state. Recently, we saw that the Syrian Arab army in Damascus was filmed shouting, quote, "A storm has risen, rain down destruction in the heat of battle. Coming for you, Jew, I am coming at you like a mountain of fire, making ammunition for you out of my own body, making rivers out of your blood. Allahu Akbar," they would say, end quote. That is the Syrian Arab army. They were filmed shouting this together. Syria's capital is also prophetically significant. In Isaiah 17, verse 1, we read of an unknown future event that will render Damascus as uninhabitable, ruinous heap. It's not stated exactly how that destruction is going to take place, but Syria remains an important nation to watch closely. Could that be part of that Ezekiel 38:39 battle that takes place, and the destruction of Damascus could be part of what God does to retaliate against the enemies that come in coalition against Israel? It's amazing to open our eyes and to understand how the pieces of these puzzles are coming together, friends. As I often say here on Headlines from the End Times, I'm not sharing these things with you to frighten you, but to alert you. And there is a big difference. We need to live with our eyes wide open as we march through these deceptive days that we find ourselves in. There's spiritual deception all around us. There's spiritual warfare all around us. And we see the evidence of that taking place no matter where you look. We've been talking geopolitically, talking about the alignment of nations into God's prophetic plan. But if you look technologically, if you look morally, you see that same alignment and you see the same spiritual battle taking place. It's a different kind of spiritual warfare when you're talking about technology, when you're talking about how technology could be used in these things. It's more of a subtle step than what we just talked about. That first story was right in your face. It's like, my goodness, you can see the alignment happening before our very eyes, just as God has prophesied. But the technological advancements and changes that happen to our world happen a little bit more under the radar. Now, I know a lot of people got up in arms recently about the flock cameras. I shared that with you on Headlines from the End Times well over a month ago, probably about 2 months ago now, alerting you to the system and what it can do. It can capture your voice, not just the images. And they're set up on light poles all across the United States. And people really got up in arms about that and still are. And there's still ongoing legislation and litigation about those flock cameras. Well, we're talking about these fixed cameras mounted to utility poles across America. What happens when that surveillance isn't attached to any pole, but is attached to a person? What am I talking about? I'm talking about these smart glasses that are coming out and they're making inroads. And a lot of people are saying, whoa, whoa, whoa, whoa, whoa, not so fast. We need to stop this train before it gets too far down the track and we can't stop it. Spy glasses, in one sense, are going mainstream. And no, I'm not trying to just be saying something that's a little bit quirky or offbeat. No. It's not some weird thing that you can just get at a novelty shop and it's cheap and just a little gag gift kind of thing. No, these are real. These cost hundreds of dollars, in some cases over $1,000. But Meta, the parent company for Facebook, for Instagram, multi-billion dollar corporation, a large, large corporation and tech industry, and you know all about Meta, their latest smart glasses patent offers a glimpse of a future in which cameras do more than record what their wearer sees, according to reports. They could identify who is there, interpret what is happening, and determine which people or moments matter most to the wearer. The patent describes meaningful privacy and data security controls, but it also raises questions Meta may need to answer if it wants users and the people on the other side of the glasses to trust this new technology. Now, this is according to this report. Published on August the 13th, they filed a patent with the U.S. Patent Office, and it's called Smart Cameras Enabled by Assistant Systems. This is AI-enabled smart cameras that people are wearing on their glasses. AI assistant cameras that are capable of capturing things like facial recognition, expression analysis, the gaze of someone, recognizing certain objects. And so when you're wearing these glasses and you're walking around, it can decipher what you're looking at and it can record the data as you're looking at it. And if it sees someone across the room, one of your good friends or perhaps a spouse, and it wants to take a picture of that moment, it can do so and you can give the command. Plus, it can also capture audio. It's not just a visual capturing device, it's an audio capturing device, and it's fit into a pair of glasses. These are available right now on the market. People are buying these, and people are getting on board with this kind of system. And the recent patent would only take it even further, adding some of the AI recognition capabilities to what they already have. And so, friends, we're understanding the world is moving this way, but there's so many ramifications that we really need to think about. For one, the camera is deciding what really matters. In the patent, Meta gave a dinner party example and said that, you know, consider that there's a user wearing these glasses. They're surrounded by several people. This digital assistant built into these glasses could use facial recognition to determine that one person is the user's wife and assign her a greater interestingness, they call it. And so the camera could center on the wife while the other people are excluded from the frame or blurred, and you capture some pictures of your wife while she's enjoying herself, and it's something that you can post to Meta down the road if you want to. And facial expression recognition could determine two people are laughing. Let's focus more on those that are laughing and capture that moment. And so the camera, in other words, is no longer simply capturing a scene. It's interpreting what is happening here. What's going on in this scene? People's facial recognition. You can think about the implications that are included in this. We'll get to that. But the article that I'm sharing with you is quick to point out, oh, yes, Meta is taking privacy very seriously. Now, Meta is not ignoring people's privacy. However, if you do your research, you understand Meta has a long history of overstepping the privacy bounds. I mean, social media itself is constantly collecting information about people. How long do they stare at a certain image while they're using Facebook or Instagram? What do they like? What do they love? How do they respond to these kinds of things? Do they respond at all to an ad for this or an ad for that? If you get on these platforms, it seems like anymore, it's just nothing but a string of ads and people that you've never heard of. That's the algorithms interpreting what they think that you will like and showing you other things that they think that you will like, other pages, other videos, other clips, other ads that they think that you will be interested in getting on board with. Well, we understand that when it comes to the privacy concerns, we need to be very concerned with the direction that this is going. Facial recognition and facial expression recognition can be subject to privacy settings. The identity resolution system can also respect restrictions, according to this report, that would prevent another person's identity from being searchable. This patent describes controls allowing biometric information to be limited to specific purposes while restricting its use by other applications or sharing it with any third parties. I know it's sort of just a lot of legalese and what they're doing to try to protect people's privacy. I found this interesting because it says there are things that this AI-powered glasses can do, including speech processing, reasoning, and memory. It will operate locally on the device. It won't be available for other people to access that. But the smart glasses introduce a hard question. Whose privacy really matters? Is it the person who's wearing the glasses that'll never be in the shot themselves, or the person standing in front of the camera who will be in the shot? And what if it's a random stranger? And what if it's somebody just walking down the street? Or there's other serious implications, because these implications go far beyond just Meta. You know, Meta's not going to be the only company that's interested in bringing these kinds of glasses to the market. That's not the way that any of this works. They're not fooling the public by even suggesting such a thing. Big tech companies are going to jump on board with this and jump into this market. You mark it down. And we know that's common sense. But there's a lot of concerns with these kinds of things. What can happen? There can be some irreversible consequences that could cause people to be surveilled anywhere and everywhere. Anyone wearing these kinds of glasses, could that be accessed by other people? Just think about the implications, friends. What happens if something is lost? What happens if the glasses get stolen? What happens if it's compromised or hacked into in some way, shape, or form? What if there's a company that comes out with a much cheaper version without some of the safety protocols, and people start wearing those and then they get hacked? And just think about the implications. And what happens to all of this information that's being collected? What happens when somebody decides not to delete it, but to share it? How long is that information retained? Who could access these things? Who has access to all this information? And what about when somebody tries to do something nefarious with them? What if somebody wears these into a public restroom, for example? Not to get crass with you or anything like that, but what happens when someone does that? We know it's going to go down that road. You know, we're already seeing some schools that are jumping ahead and saying students cannot wear these glasses because there's been incidents already of cyberbullying, that they walk up to someone, capture some embarrassing footage, post it online, and thoroughly embarrass someone, and it really causes a lot of harm. And so there's lots of implications with this technology. And this is Headlines from the End Times, and we're speaking about Bible prophecy. And so we need to understand the connections there. And I think that what we're seeing is digital surveillance is going mainstream. You see, people are growing increasingly accustomed to the fact that everything they do and everything they say could potentially be recorded. You see, privacy is disappearing from the public life. It's quickly evaporating. Now, prophetically speaking, the Antichrist could use these kinds of technological advances to help him in his quest for world control, as described in chapters of the Bible like Revelation 13. And again, we're seeing the pieces of the puzzle coming together. You couple this with what we talked about in our first story about the country of Turkey and how it is inching ever nearer to the Israeli borders in a quest to conquer Israel, to conquer Jerusalem. And then we see the pieces that the Antichrist could use to usher in his world domination rule during the biblical end time scenario. There's other pieces of the puzzle that we want to get to, but I want to take just a second to remind you that you are listening to Watchmen on the Wall, a daily broadcast of Southwest Radio Ministries. And this is a special Headlines from the End Times episode today. We are so glad that you have joined us. We invite you to connect with our ministry at swrc.com. 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Don't forget that coming up in just a couple of weeks, we're going to be at Cornerstone Church in Northfield, Minnesota, just south of the Twin Cities, Minneapolis, St. Paul. It's coming up September 18th and 19th. It's Prophecy in the News Live. We would love to see you there. If you're anywhere close, come and join us. Two powerful days, six great speakers, and you're going to hear lots of biblical content, have an opportunity to check out lots of great biblical resources from Southwest Radio Ministries. We would love to fellowship with you there. And also mark your calendars, October 22nd through the 24th, three full days. It's our biggest conference of the year. Lots of great information. And it's coming to the Delta Hotel in Bristol, Virginia. That's part of the Tri-Cities region of Northeast Tennessee, Southwest Virginia. And that is an absolutely beautiful time of year to come to the mountains of Tennessee and Southwest Virginia and to enjoy some beautiful scenery, some crisp fall weather, and lots of great biblical content. We'll have much more to say about that, but you can check out all that information on our website, swrc.com. 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I said right now, but you may want to wait till this episode is over, but go ahead and jot down that number. 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And give us a call, 1-800-652-1144. I could joke with you and say we're starting up a new segment here on Headlines from the End Times. It's the weekly James Tallarico episode or segment, whatever you want to call it. It seems like I've been mentioning his name here on Headlines from the End Times so frequently lately, but with each passing week, a new quote comes out, and each one is more egregious than the previous. This is a recent statement that was unearthed from a sermon that he, well, I don't really even want to use the word preached, but you could say something that he presented at a church, making the statement that God is not a Christian. That's according to James Tallarico, the Democrat Senate hopeful, running in the state of Texas, says that God is not a Christian. That was a recently unearthed clip from a sermon, if you want to call it that, from October of 2023, just less than 3 years ago at his home church, St. Andrew's Presbyterian.

0: mean by that if you say it in a sermon? Well, let's get a little bit more of the context and maybe try to give him some benefit of the doubt, shall we? This is what he had to say, quote, "Do we really think God would make all these beautiful people with all their beautiful traditions for no reason at all? There are so many pathways to the sacred." Wow, did you catch that statement? There are so many pathways to the sacred? That's what James Tallarico thinks. The Islamic mystic Rumi said, "Every religion has love, but love has no religion." Tallarico went on to say, "God is so much bigger than our human categories. God is not a Presbyterian. God is not a Christian. God is not a noun at all. God is a verb. God is not a being. God is being itself. God is love." And that's why Jesus is against anything that gets in the way of that love between neighbors, including religion. End quote from James Tallarico. Friends, so much more that we could say about this. But friends, we need to live with our eyes wide open in today as we keep looking up and understanding that our redemption draweth nigh. May the Lord bless you, and may you keep in mind that God is still on the throne and prayer changes things.
1: There's something about seeing the land of the Bible that makes the pages of Scripture come alive, and the In the Land collection takes you there. At the heart of this collection is the powerful DVD, In the Land, filmed on location in Israel and Jordan. 5 Bible prophecy experts take you to important biblical locations and explore prophecy, archaeology, history, and the fascinating mysteries connected to the land of the Bible. You'll also receive Dr. Larry Spargimino's The Abraham Proclamation, examining God's promises to Abraham and their importance to Israel today. 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Lord willing, we'll be back here Monday, ready to once again bring clarity to the chaos. 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

0: Ed Zindri. 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
1: 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I am that James Dobson, and I'm so pleased that you've joined us today.
2: Welcome back to Dr. James Dobson's Family Talk, the voice you trust for the family you love. My name is Roger Marsh, and our special guest again today is Rabbi Jonathan Kahn. He has written 10 best-selling books. They're all New York Times bestsellers. His 11th book is a slightly different take on his writing style. In the past, he's written nonfiction books. This one comes from more of the storytelling approach, and it's a book that is just now out, as I mentioned. If you like The Harbinger, you are going to be absolutely fascinated with his newest book called The Altar of Pergamon, where the Apostle John is describing some things that we refer to as the throne of Satan in Revelation 2:13. And this is just an amazing work that we have linked up at drjamesdobson.org. Rabbi Jonathan Kahn, welcome back to Dr. James Dobson's Family Talk for part two of this conversation.
3: Great to be back with you, Roger. And the story involves a man who's a skeptic named Ariel Herzog, and he receives this page from a cryptic book. He can't decipher it. And he needs the help of a woman named Lara, who's actually a believer. And they're kind of opponents, but they're forced together. And the journey takes them across the world to Istanbul and Cuba, Havana, Cuba, to Berlin and Moscow. And at each point, there's a mysterious person who reveals the next mystery and gives them the next page. And at the same time, there's an agency linked to the altar that's trying to stop them. So it's like a thriller, you know, but it's revealing. And so there have to be, we counted like 200 mysteries. It's totally real. And one of the reasons why I say that is I'm praying, and really my hope is not only that it goes to believers, but that people, you have people in your life who are not believers, who are not saved, and then you give it to them because they're going to be drawn into the story, and whoa, okay, it's like Indiana Jones, it's like the Da Vinci Code, but it's God, and it leads to salvation. So that's my hope. That's really my hope with it.
2: I love the meaningfulness of this and the purpose and the intent that you've put into this brand new book, Rabbi Jonathan Kahn. We talked in our opening segment, part one of this conversation, which is up now at drjamesdobson.org, about Adolf Hitler, the Third Reich, World War I, World War II, and some of the connections there. But this mystery does have a connection to communism, to Karl Marx, Soviet Union. Help us understand that connection as well.
3: Yeah. For those who didn't hear it, in a quick nutshell, this altar of Pergamon or throne of Satan is taken from Pergamon. It goes to Germany. Everything happens in Germany. World wars come from Germany. The Holocaust, all these things, Hitler, all that. And now at the end of the war, World War II, Hitler is dead. And so there's nobody there. And so, nobody owning the altar, but it's going to pass to another hand now to set the stage with Karl Marx. You know, people, right now, there's a resurgence in socialism. And a lot of the young are like, wow, this sounds like a great thing, a great idea. Well, it's not. And the thing is that it begins with Karl Marx. Now, what people don't realize, Karl Marx is part of this. First of all, Karl Marx is born in the land that is going to become Germany. Karl Marx is German. And this is the culture that is going to have, again, the altar. And by the way, people might think that, you know, communism, the main part of communism, it's Russia, Soviet Union. No, communism came from Germany, the same place that had the altar, okay? So it's not only Nazism, it's communism. And the thing is that what happens is Karl Marx is raised knowing about Jesus, actually. Mm. And when he's 17 years old, he writes a devotion to Jesus, saying how we have to get so closer to Jesus. But when he's 18, they send him to Berlin, which is basically going to be the place where this throne of Satan is going to be. A change takes place with him that very year. And he starts writing strange verses that it's as if he was taken over. It's as if the devil was speaking right through Karl Marx. He writes things, he says things like, a God has taken away from me like what I had, and I'll have revenge. And he says that, you know, in Isaiah, the devil says, I will exalt my throne. Well, Karl Marx writes, I will lift up my throne to the highest. It's like the words of Satan. He says, this Karl Marx saying, I will bring the world to destruction, and I will walk the ruins as a God. And he says, I have this sword. And he says the prince of darkness has given me this sword, says Karl Marx. And Marx's favorite verse throughout his life was quoting the demon from Faust, saying, everything that exists deserves to be destroyed. That's Karl Marx. And that's that's at the root of Marxism. Right. And Marx, he ends up writing the manifesto. Nobody reads it, basically. I mean, and within a short time, he becomes forgotten. And in fact, if it wasn't for something that happened, we would never have heard of Karl Marx. He becomes forgotten. He's living in exile. He's a hermit. There's no movement and there's nothing. And he doesn't even talk about the manifesto, nothing. But then something happens that changes everything. And it happens at this, it's the altar of Pergamon. At the same moment, the altar is brought to Germany, as we talked before. And that's when anti-Semitism comes in the world. There is a resurrection of Marxism in Germany, where the altar is resurrected. Now, there's a number of events that cause it. We won't have time to go into it, but with the altar. And so at the same moment that the altar comes to Germany, the Marxism is revived in Germany, and the manifesto is re-released. You know, nobody read it, pretty much. Now it's re-released in German. And for the first time, it's given the name the Communist Manifesto. Mm. And it's going to become the most second-read book in the world after the Bible. But it all resurrects at that time. And at the same moment, one of Marx's books, when the altar comes to Germany, goes to Russia, And in Russia, you've got a guy named Vladimir Lenin. And Vladimir Lenin, the key moment is going to be when Lenin becomes a revolutionary and he comes upon the book of Karl Marx, when they come together. So the thing is, remember I told you in the last one, when they started piecing together the altar for the first time in Berlin, the throne of Satan. And at that same moment that it appears, Hitler is born into the world. Same year, same one. Well, that's 1889. Same year, when they put it together, that's when Lenin comes into Marx, comes together with Marx. And that's gonna change the world. And the thing is that, but there's another part of this mystery, because there's another child who is born into the world, and he's born when they put the shovels into the earth to start unearthing the altar of Pergamon or the throne of Satan. When they do that, this other child is born. So he comes into the world also as the altar. What's his name? His name is Joseph Stalin.
2: Mm.
3: So now you've got Stalin comes into the world with the altar. Hitler comes into the world with the altar, he's going to be part of the mystery as well. So what's going to happen is Nazism being formed in Germany, but you have communism and Marxism also rising. And it's going to, as we know, it's going to take over the Soviet Union. And the Soviet Union is going to become the first communist state. Now, a lot of people think that the communists overthrew the Tsar. They never did. They never overthrew Tyrion. The Russian people overthrew the Tsar. But what communism did is they overthrew democracy. Lenin came to Russia when they were about to have a democracy, and he overthrew it with communism or Marxism. Okay, but the secret story, there's a secret story, is that it wasn't just Lenin coming. What happened was he was sent to Russia, and he was sent by Germany. And the plot, it was a plot to send Lenin and destabilize Russia, who was an enemy of Germany at the time. And so the plot came from Berlin, where the throne of Satan was. So even the Soviet Union and the birth is linked to this mystery. And when we last spoke, Roger, we left it off where Hitler had just killed himself, you know, in 1945. Yes. And so Hitler's in a bunker, you know, and he kills himself. In another bunker in Berlin, same city, another bunker, something else is hidden. The Nazis hid the throne of Satan in another bunker. So you got Hitler in one bunker, the throne of Satan in another bunker. And what happens is soldiers come upon this bunker, they open up the bunker, and they see it's the throne of Satan. Who are the soldiers? And they're going to possess, they're going to become the new masters. It's the Red Army, and the Soviet Union is going to become the new owner of the throne of Satan. And so you see literally history changes. A court's going to pass from Nazi Germany to the Soviet Union.
2: That is a fascinating statement. I want you to unpack a little bit more because of the connection it has with the whole world, not just the Eastern part of the world. Whenever the altar changes hands, a new power shows up.
3: Yeah.
2: Take us to 2026. What power is rising right now? And is there any, is there a Western connection to this?
3: Well, it's going to go, I promise you, it's going to go all the way to where we are right now. In fact, I will tell you, two things I said. Last time I said, it's even linked to the internet.
2: Mm-hmm.
3: Okay.
2: Yeah.
3: And it's also, there's also an American leader. I don't know if we should name it. We may not name it.
2: Oh.
3: Wait. There's an American leader who is actually linked to the altar of Pergamon. But let's lead up to it, if it's okay. I'll tell you what happens. Yeah. So the Soviet Union gets it, and they put it on a train, and they bring it to Russia. So now think about it. Russia is now the capital of the throne of Satan, owns the throne of Satan. I mean, and look, what is the capital of evil now in the world? Well, I mean, when you get from it goes from Nazi Germany to basically the Soviet Union. Now, the Soviet Union is already linked to the altar. But now when it gets the altar, it's almost like it gets empowered. And what happens is communism owns the altar of Satan. It becomes empowered. Communism starts spreading right then. It takes over all of Eastern Europe. Until you have one third of every person on earth is under this evil, and it's under this evil when they possess the throne of Satan. And notice something, there's a parallel here, because every power that gets this object, and now it's kind of sounding like the Lord of the Rings, but it's real, it's like an evil object. Yeah. What happens is they become the center of a war against Christians. I mean, think about it. You know, Nazi Germany hated Christianity. You know, it was pagan. Hitler wanted to destroy it and hated the Jews. What happened to the Soviet Union? They become the key power against Christianity in the world and against Israel or the Jews. So it follows where that goes. But there's another part of the mystery, and that is that, you know, we say the word devil, and people don't realize that there's a real meaning to that. The word devil comes from the Greek diabolos, and diabolos means the one who divides, who casts through, who divides. So what is going to happen now in the world? You see, if you can divide, you can destroy. If you can divide man from God, you can destroy man. You know, if you divide man and women, you destroy marriage. You know, divide. So now what's going to happen is the whole world is going to be divided. And we call it the Cold War. But it's actually linked to this ancient mystery. Because where does the Cold War begin? In Berlin, right when they come to the altar. So right where that is, or where the throne of Satan was, the line comes, divides Germany, divides Europe, divides the world. I mean, you have basically, you want to sum up the Cold War? It's two camps, one camp that has the throne of Satan and the other camp that is against it. You know, so that's what many of us grew up with, you know. And so you've got that going on. And the thing is that in 1958, the Soviet Union decides for political reasons to send the altar back to now East Berlin. Okay, this is still communism. The Soviet Union is still controlling the altar. Communism still has it, but the location has changed. So amazing thing is, as soon as they bring it back to Berlin, and all of a sudden, everything explodes over Berlin. The two superpowers come to a head over Berlin. This is called the Berlin Crisis. And you could have almost had a nuclear war. I mean, think about it. The enemy's destroyer, wants to destroy the world. Well, the crisis continues on until Kennedy becomes president. When Kennedy's president, he meets with the Soviet premier, Khrushchev. And Khrushchev, again, he wants Berlin. He wants the Allies out of Berlin. Well, Kennedy refuses. Khrushchev builds the Berlin Wall. Okay, and then there comes a, I don't know if you remember this, Mark, you may not be old enough, but there's another Berlin crisis. It was at what was called Checkpoint Charlie. And you have Soviet troops armed facing one side of the wall. You got American troops armed facing, it's the only time it ever happened. And both sides are now preparing for nuclear war. Both sides are preparing. The world came that close to destruction over the throne of Satan is right there. The wall's right there.
2: Wow.
3: And the thing is that now let me add another puzzle piece. And that is that you can't destroy the world without the power to destroy the world. So when did that, now we're talking about nuclear destruction. When did that come into the world? And could that be linked to this ancient mystery from the Bible? It actually began at the throne of Satan, at the altar of Pergamon. It began in Berlin. In Berlin is where they split the atom. Two German scientists under Adolf Hitler in 1938 split the atom, and that started the nuclear age. So Hitler almost got, he wanted, and almost got that power, but he was kept from getting it. And so it went to America. But it all began, you know, let me just go back to that mystery. Last time we were saying, what kind of altar is it? It's the altar of burnt offerings. And that word in Greek we saw is the word Holocaust. And so what's the power to totally burn something up? It's actually a nuclear fire. And the thing is that when we use the word Holocaust today, it's only two ways we use it. One is to refer to the Holocaust of Hitler, and the other is when we say a nuclear Holocaust. And both Holocausts came from Berlin and from where the throne of Satan, from the throne of Satan. So now you've got the power to destroy the world. Okay, so one more thing that this is the most dangerous moment in world history, and that is the Cuban Missile Crisis. What happens is the Soviet Union sends missiles to Cuba. America discovers it. Kennedy quarantines the island. They put American ships in the water there. Soviet ships are coming with more missiles. The whole world is preparing for nuclear war. People are going into bomb shelters. They're putting dog tags on their children. I mean, the whole world, this is the most, if anything went the wrong way, we wouldn't be here today. Okay. So, this is how real this is. Okay. But we passed, but here's the mystery they won't tell you. Here's the secret behind it all. And it goes back to the Bible. It goes back to this mystery. And here it is. It didn't start with Cuba, those missiles in Cuba. It started because Khrushchev in the Soviet Union was near the Black Sea, and they pointed out the missiles that America had put there aimed at the Soviet Union right after the Berlin crisis, because that's when that heightened everything. So he says, okay, we're going to put missiles right at the doorstep of America. Okay, so it really started with these other missiles. So where are these other missiles, these mystery missiles that really almost brought the world to an end? You know where they are? They were all standing in the land of Pergamon, almost destroyed the world from Pergamon, from the throne of Satan. They were all standing in the ancient kingdom of Pergamon. And remember, which I said, you know, that altar of Pergamon is linked to the god Zeus. You know, in Rome, it's Jupiter. Jupiter is Zeus. The missiles that almost destroyed the world bore the name of the god Jupiter. They were the Jupiter.
2: Incredible. Incredible. Rabbi Jonathan Cahn, this is amazing. And I love the fact that you put this together in such a compelling story at your new book, The Altar of Pergamon, which is up at drjamesdobson.org. We have been kind of skirting around the issue of Israel for a moment. Can we wander through that just a little bit? Because obviously, whether it's the Holocaust and Hitler's assault on the Jews, or you know, Israel's place in the world and their relationship with the United States, and of course, the bond that we have, talk about the role that Israel plays in all of this, because I'm sure there are a lot of people looking at from October 7th, 2023 on, saying, boy, things are really heating up in that region.
3: Yeah, well, it's a great question. And I mean, one is, it's certainly the enemy wars against the Jewish people and Christians. I mean, those who represent God. So he's been warring for thousands of years, you know. And what happened on October 7th, I mean, totally had the fingerprints of the enemy on it. The world hating Israel. What does the Bible say? The Bible says that Israel has to come back in the world for Messiah to come. You know, Jesus said, you know, Jesus is coming. He's not coming to New Jersey. He's coming to Israel. You know, so what is it? Think about it. I mean, just what would the enemy want to do? He'd want to destroy. If you can destroy Israel, you can stop the kingdom of God. He can stop his defeats. You know, so he's been trying to destroy it. And I mean, listen, you brought up a great thing, because think about all this. When did Hitler come about? Just before Israel was about to come back into the world. You know, why did the enemy go crazy? Well, and actually, by the way, this goes back to a mystery that I probably won't bring up in most interviews, but because you brought this up, and that is this, that the amazing thing, and a whole other part of the mystery is that the timing of the altar, this coming back in the world, was timed to God bringing Israel back into the world. See, God started bringing Israel back in, like, say, 1870s, the refugees started coming back. And when you follow every event, I do this in the book at the end, but every event, that's when the altar of Satan comes back. And think about it. It goes to Germany. So what is Germany? Germany is used by the enemy to try to stop it all. If you can destroy the Jews, there's no coming back. And then who gets it next? The Soviet Union. What did they become? They became the enemy of Israel, the arch enemy of Israel in the world. And so whoever has that, that's what happened. So actually, this mystery is actually linked to something very good, that the kingdom of God and the throne of God is coming. So Satan brings back his throne to try to stop it. I mean, it makes like total sense. It's supernatural, but it's totally, absolutely logical. You know, so we are still in that right now. I mean, we are in that fight in every single way. And this is going to bring it to where we are now. Okay. If you want, you know, what happens to the altar after this? What happens is in 1989, the Berlin Wall falls. Now remember, the altar. So all of a sudden, now communism loses the altar. So what happens to communism? Well, the Eastern Europe, the communism falls. What happened? The Soviet Union loses possession of the altar. What happens? Soviet Union disappears. I mean, it's like clockwork, you know, right after. But on the other side, whenever the altar changes its sovereignty, it signals also the rising of another power or a new power. So what power are we talking about now as we head to the future? And this has to do with end time prophecy as well.
2: Yeah.
3: And that is that you know, if the enemy could not destroy the world by dividing it, he'll seek to possess the world by bringing it together. And this is end time prophecy. This is one world. And what actually possesses, you have, it's in Germany right now. And by the way, I didn't plan this, but they've been kind of keeping the altar hidden for years. And they're going to reveal it in Berlin next year. But I didn't plan the book around that. I just found out. So we don't know what's going to happen here now. But the thing is that it's not just Berlin, because Germany is under something else. It's under what's called the European Union. So right now, the European Union is ultimately possessing the altar. And so the European Union is an entity that represents nations coming together as one. And, you know, the biblical prophecy, I mean, we're not, you know, there's different interpretations. The biblical prophecy speaks of a one world, some kind of one world
2: right.
3: linked of nations. And many Bible student prophets, you know, of prophecy see Europe. Now, Europe actually possesses the throne of Satan. And the other thing, bringing back to now, what happened to Europe and the West when the altar came there? What's been happening is it's been de-Christianizing. We've been watching this massive de-Christianization with the altar in Europe and even touching America, because America's part of the West too. And by, which brings us to one thing I promised you. Well, I got to say something else before that is that you have this one world thing. Well, one of the things that's also bringing the world together is the internet or the web. Okay, when was the web conceived? The web was conceived at the moment the wall came down in Berlin. The moment it changed to one world, one Berlin or one Germany, and then one, that's when the web was conceived. When Germany became one nation again and possessed it, that's when, and that's 1990, that's when the web was officially born. Now, in Hebrew, you know that every letter is a number, too.
2: Yes. But,
3: well, you know, every time you look on the web, you'll see it says World Wide Web, www, www. Well, in Hebrew, in the language of the Bible, it's not www, it's vav, vav, vav, which is the number six. In other words, 666 on every computer. Just wow. Throwing that in.
2: Yeah.
3: You know, so, but I will tell you, we won't be able to reveal it except say there is an American leader who's on the stage right now. It's not Trump, I will say, you know, but he's on the stage. Who is actually linked to the altar of Pergamon and actually went over to Berlin, made a speech calling the world to one, to become one, came back to America, began his rise to world power. And when he was on the stage beginning his rise, they had erected in back of him this massive structure. The structure they erected, I don't think they knew what they were doing, they even realized it, was a replica of the altar of Pergamon. Throne of this American leader. I'm not going to reveal it. It is in the book. It's not going to reveal it. So we are, you know, there's so much, but the thing is that I'm just giving I know it sounds like I'm trying to go fast, but there's so much to this, but it's ultimately a message of hope. I mean, I always go to hope and actually the man goes to salvation in the book. That's why I'm hoping that again, people get it for unsaved people as well.
2: Lovely. Wonderful resource to have that's entertaining, but also very informative for us in the body of Christ. It will no doubt have an impact on unbelievers as well of all different backgrounds. The book, again, is called The Altar of Pergamon by Rabbi Jonathan Kahn. It's now available in stores everywhere. And of course, we have a link for more information on it at drjamesdobson.org. Rabbi Kahn, the time always goes by much too quickly. I appreciate your passion and your enthusiasm for these topics. Thank you for investing a little bit of time with us today, with our listeners here on Dr. James Dobson's Family Talk. We really appreciate you.
3: Thank you, Roger. It's always a joy.
2: Well, what a fascinating conversation today here on Dr. James Dobson's Family Talk. Our guest has been Rabbi Jonathan Kahn, and he connects the dots between ancient mysteries and today's headlines in a way that really makes people stop and think. His brand new book is called The Altar of Pergamon. It's a novel this time, but boy, is it a page-turner. And if you missed any part of this conversation, or if you'd like to hear today's program again, as well as yesterday's program, you can find both online at drjamesdobson.org. 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
14: Grace and peace to you all, and welcome to the Calvary Road with Pastor Sam Allen.
15: So, there were those who denied the resurrection. There was those Epicurean philosophy people who just say, there is no resurrection, this is all there is, eat, drink, and be merry, for tomorrow we die, and there is nothing after this. And Paul admonishes not to be fooled, but even by using a quote from a Greek, well-known Greek poet that the people would be known of, bad company corrupts good character.
14: Today's broadcast, we have part two of this fifth installment in our series, Ready for the Lord's Return. David Grabiel is taking us through 1 Corinthians chapter 15, and here in part two, we take up in verse 24. Herein is Paul's teaching on the resurrection of the dead, which is our victory over death, given to us by the Lord. So, let's listen in.
15: Verses 24 through 28. Paul says, After that, the end will come, and when he will return the kingdom over to God the Father, having destroyed every ruler and authority and power, for Christ must reign until he humbles all enemies beneath his feet. And the last enemy to be destroyed is death. For scriptures say God has put all things under his authority. Of course, when it says all things under his authority, it does not include God himself, who gave Christ his authority. Then when all things are under his authority, the Son will put himself under God's authority so that God, who gave his Son authority over all things, will be utterly supreme over everything, everywhere. So coming back about the authority and all this stuff, we'll hit that and spend time on that probably when let Sam do that in 1 Corinthians when he does the exposition, since we're doing just an overview here. So we won't get caught in the weeds on some of these things. But he's talking about, he says in verse 24, after that, the end will come. So he says, after that, what? And he's talking about the resurrection that he's talking about in that previous paragraph. So after the resurrection, the end will come. But what he doesn't also, what isn't said here is how long after that is that resurrection going to come? So, you know, we're sitting here going, okay, Lord, we're waiting. You know, we're waiting for him to come back. But we don't know how long. But it is promised here that the end will come. And the last thing to be destroyed, Paul says, is death itself. But because Christ is going to come back, the theme of our message series here is that the return of the Lord. So we know he's going to come back and he's going to put down or destroy every ruler, every authority, and every power. So it says that in this paragraph, and we don't know all the details, but some of that will be expounded on as Sam addresses 1 Corinthians 15. We've got it online from a few years ago, and it'll be when we get the exposition back up and running after the topical series we're doing now. It'll be Romans, and then we'll be back in 1 Corinthians again. So you can go back and catch it online if you don't want to wait, or wait around, and we'll be back in 1 Corinthians again and go through it again more slowly. Okay, verses 29 to 34. If the dead will not be raised, what point is there in people being baptized for those who are dead? Why do you do it unless the dead will someday rise again? And why should we risk our lives hour by hour? For I swear, dear brothers and sisters, that I face death daily. This is as certain as my pride in what Jesus Christ our Lord has done for you. And what value was there in fighting wild beasts at Ephesus if there was no resurrection from the dead? And if there is no resurrection, let's feast and drink, and for tomorrow we die. Don't be fooled by those who say such things, for bad company corrupts good character. I think carefully about what is right. Think carefully about what is right and stop sinning. For to your shame, I say, some of you don't know God at all. So he's saying that there's all sorts of different religious things going on. There's a lot of rituals and things like that going. But I mean, saying, well, why are all these rituals being done for the dead if there isn't any resurrection? Why did Paul risk being killed by going out and preaching the gospel? And he was being stoned and run out of town and all these kind of things. But why would all these religious rituals be done by either other religious people, like people that were baptizing for the dead, and why did Paul risk, you know, having to be put into a battle with animals, or be stuck in a prison and be locked away, or being stoned and left for dead? But so why did Paul risk being killed if there was no resurrection? So he saw that ahead. That was his goal he was working toward. He knew it was coming. So he was set and firm because he was in tune and in sync with and held to, strongly to the belief that there was a resurrection, and this is what he was teaching, this is what he was sharing, and trying to comfort and encourage the Corinthians to remember that, to look up to that, and to look forward to it. So there were those who denied the resurrection. There was those Epicurean philosophy people who just say, there is no resurrection, this is all there is, eat, drink, and be merry, for tomorrow we die, and there is nothing after this. And Paul admonishes not to be fooled, but even by using a quote from a Greek, well-known Greek poet that the people would be known of, that bad company corrupts good character. So he's meeting them where they are and showing that even the people that aren't necessarily believers in all this can still relate to that. It's something that they'll relate to and go from. Now, and the resurrection body is being described in the next sections, and as we pick up in verses 35 through 39, Paul says, but someone may ask, how are the dead raised? What kind of bodies do they have? What a foolish question. When you put a seed into the ground, doesn't it grow back into a plant? Doesn't it grow into a plant unless it dies first? And what you put in the ground is not the plant that will grow, but you only a bare seed of wheat or whatever it is you're planting. When God gives the new body, He wants it to have. A different plant grows from each kind of seed. So you plant corn seed, you get corn. You plant wheat seed, you get wheat. Similarly, there are different kinds of flesh, one for humans, one for animals, another from birds, and another of fish. So what you plant's going to grow. So we've got a physical body now. There'll be a glory. Jesus Christ was raised in a resurrected body. He says to doubting Thomas, see my hands and my feet, handle me and see. A spirit doesn't have flesh and bone as you see that I have. So he was resurrected in a glorified, perfected physical body. So there will be a resurrection like Jesus's. Verses 40 through 44. There are also bodies in the heavens and bodies on the earth. The glory of the heavenly bodies is different from the glory of the earthly bodies. The sun had one kind of glory, while the moon and stars each have another kind. And even the stars differ from each other in their glory. It is the same way with the resurrection of the dead. Our earthly bodies are planted in the ground when we die, but they will be raised to live forever. Our bodies are buried in brokenness, but they will be raised in glory. They will be buried in weakness, but they will be raised in strength. They will be buried as natural bodies, but they will be raised as spiritual bodies. For just as there are natural bodies, so also are there spiritual bodies. So there's bodies in the heavens and bodies on the earth. There's heavenly bodies and there's earthly bodies. There's things in the heavens, the sun, the moon, the planets, the stars, and all those things. They differentiate one from another. There's contrast. We've got the glory of the sun is one, the glory of the moon is another, and the glory of the stars and planets, they're all different. So you've got sun, moon, planets, and stars. So you've got multiples you're thinking about. So there's all sorts of different kinds of glory. So it's just going to be more glorious than we can even imagine. It's going to be overfilled with much more glory. And at the end here, it talks about in this one section, at the end of the paragraph, is that our bodies are buried in brokenness, but they're raised in glory. So we've got a before and after contrast, physical brokenness versus spiritual glorious. Physical brokenness, spiritual gloriousness. And it's weak versus strong. Our physical bodies are weak. Spiritual bodies will be strong. We won't get tired. We won't get hungry. We won't have to take a nap. After many years of working nights, most of my adult life, I've never been a morning person. However, the morning service, I got here, I was able to do it, and it was probably even better than this one. So God's good. So we've got, God's able to get us and give us more glory at the resurrection. Okay. Verses 45 through 50. The scriptures tell us the first man, Adam, became a living person, but the last Adam, that is Christ, a life-giving spirit. What comes first is the natural body, then the spiritual body comes later. Adam, the first man, was made from the dust of the earth, while Christ, the second man, came from heaven. Earthly people, us, are like the earthly man. And the heavenly people are going to be like the heavenly man. So just as we are now like the earthly man, like Adam in our flesh and blood, we will someday be like the heavenly man, like Jesus, with his flesh and bone, without the corruption of the blood. What I'm saying, dear brothers and sisters, is that our physical bodies cannot inherit the kingdom of God. These dying bodies cannot inherit what will last forever. So these dying bodies aren't suitable for eternity. That's why we need to be changed in the twinkling of an eye, right? And this corruption we're saddled with will put on incorruption as Christ comes and back and raises us from the dead. We've got the contrast here between Adam and Jesus. Adam is physical, Jesus is spiritual, and physical is not the way to go into eternity. Verses 51 to 53. Paul continues, but let me reveal to you a wonderful secret. We will not die, but all will be transformed. It will happen in a moment, in the blink of an eye, when the last trumpet is blown. For when the trumpet sounds, those who have died will be raised to live forever. And when we who are living will also be transformed. For our dying bodies must be transformed into bodies that will never die. Our mortal bodies must be transformed into immortal bodies. So he's revealing a secret here, something we didn't know beforehand. This verse here in verse 51, many years ago when we were in the small church over on Hemlock, we printed up a sign using this verse, stuck it on the door in the hallway above the nursery. It says, the verse is, we shall not all sleep, but we shall all be changed. And so it's appropriate. You know, it happens even when we're kids, and it happens now, and it's going to happen at the end, that not all of us are going to sleep. Some of us will be here and be alive when Christ comes back. Some of us will sleep, but we're all going to be changed and transformed in the twinkling of an eye. The dead will be raised, the living will be transformed, and the mortal will be transformed to immortal, or immortality, so eternal. So the temporal changes to immortality that will last, something that will not be temporary, that will last forever. Verses 54 to 58, then when our dying bodies have been transformed into bodies that will never die, this scripture will be fulfilled. Death is swallowed up in victory. O death, where is your victory? O death, where is your sting? For the sin is the sting that results in death, and the law gives its power. But thank God, he gives us victory over sin and death through our Lord Jesus Christ. So my dear brothers and sisters, be strong and immovable. Always work enthusiastically for the Lord, for you know that nothing you do for the Lord is ever useless. Grace gives victory over sin and death where the law could not. Jesus came to do and fulfill all those things that the law and the sacrifices and the shedding of blood, all this stuff foreshadowed and pointed to. It didn't, the blood of bulls and goats couldn't take away sin. It merely covered it for a time, and then you would be walking around like you cover a pile of stuff on the floor, and it's covered, it's out of sight, but you could trip on the rug because there's a big pile of stuff underneath it. So this the Old Testament and the law and all those sacrifices were just temporary. It was just a foreshadow, a symbol of what Jesus' sacrifice would really, really do. So we've got the dead being raised, the living being transformed, the mortal putting on immortality, and that's why we look so longingly at Jesus coming back, because we need this transformation, because we're not suited in these bodies for eternity. Verses 54 to 58. Then when our dying bodies have been transformed into bodies that will never die, this scripture will be fulfilled. Death is swallowed up in victory. O death, where is your victory? O death, where is your sting? For the sting, sin is the sting of death. For sin is the sting that results in death. Fourth time's the charm, right? For sin is the sting that results in death, and the law gives sin its power. So the power of sin is the law. But thank God, he gives us victory over sin and death through the Lord Jesus Christ. So my dear brothers and sisters, be strong and immovable. Always work enthusiastically for the Lord, for you know that nothing you do for the Lord is ever useless. Now, God gives the victory over sin and death where the law could not. His work is sufficient. And in speaking of this gospel and showing that contrast, John, in the Gospel of John, we're all familiar with John 3:16. You see the signs in the stands behind the field goal post and at the football stadiums all the time on television, that God so loved the world. But there's a before part to that that you don't really, most people don't stop and see. The context of the scripture always makes things more powerful when you see a verse. You know, look for the therefore and find out what it's there for, and read before and after a little bit. So, and just for an example, John 3:14 through 17, where that is He says, John writes in his gospel, as Moses lifted up the bronze snake on the pole in the wilderness, referring back to Numbers 21, so shall the Son of Man be lifted up, so that everyone who believes in him will have eternal life. Now, if you're not familiar with a lot of the Exodus story, the Israelites were going from Egypt, going to the Promised Land, wandering around for 40 years in the wilderness. They were bitten by poisonous snakes here in Numbers 21, and people were dying, and they would go to Moses, and Moses, inquire of the Lord and see what we should do. And God told Moses to get a pole, make a bronze image of the serpent or the snake that was causing the death, and told them, put it up in the center of the camp, told the people, look at the bronze serpent on the pole, and you'll be healed. So he's saying, okay, here, look at the image of what's killing you. Have faith, do what God's told him to do, even though it didn't make any sense. And they did it, and they were healed. Now today, we're called to look to Jesus, who's on the cross. And Jesus, I think it's in Romans 8:3, says Jesus was made in the likeness of sinful flesh. So Jesus came as the second Adam, made like a man, so that he could be that perfect sacrifice and be the substitutionary atonement for our sin. So we have to look to Jesus on the cross in faith, believing, trusting God, that looking to Jesus and believing and doing what God said, believing and trusting in him, that we would have eternal life. And it doesn't make any more sense than them looking at the image of a snake. But that's what he says, all who believe in him will have eternal life. For this is how God loved the world. He gave his one and only Son, that everyone who believes in him will not perish but have eternal life. God sent his Son into the world, not to judge the world, but to save the world through him. First, John also writes in his epistle in 1 John 5:3, I write these things to you who believe in the name of the Son of God, so that you may know that you have eternal life. So we can have an assurance of that. We don't have to sit there, like the song goes, wishing and hoping. It can be a finished work. It can be a sure thing that we can, but we can know. And the invitation here, at not only in the scripture, but here at our services, are that the invitation is to receive grace, mercy, and new life from Jesus. And to believe is to actively trust and rely upon his finished work on the cross by faith. So trust and rely on Jesus' work, not trying to do it ourselves, but trusting in his work. And it's then that reliance and trust is the belief, which, as we said before, is not just a mental assent saying, oh, yeah, it happened, but to actually place our faith and trust in that, to believe it. That's our word, you know, to believe and faith, and it's to have faith, faithing. The noun and the verb is the trust and the faith is the noun and the verb form of the same term. So he's making things clear here for us that Jesus is the only way. We have to have faith and trust in his work. If we try to do the work ourselves, we're going to fall short. We're not going to accomplish it. It's nowhere, no way we can. And it's something that he's done for us and is offering us, and we need to receive that to be able to walk in faith, believing, to be able to have that assurance that when he comes, you know, because, you know, we've got a lot of different teachings in the church today about the resurrection. You know, when's it going to come? Is it, you know, pre, mid, post, trib, whatever? I've got the old saying back in the day that still rings true. There's disagreement in the church, but we'll come to consensus that when Jesus says come, I'll go. So when he calls, be ready to go, in season, out of season. In Colossians, Paul writes, therefore, as you have received Christ the Lord, so walk in him, having been firmly rooted and now being built up in your faith and established in your faith, just as you were instructed and overflowing with gratitude. So how did you receive Christ as the Lord? By grace through faith. How are we supposed to live our life, living our Christian walk? By grace through faith. So we've been firmly rooted, we've been planted like that seed, and plant the seed, you get the harvest. So we're now being built up in him, we're being established, and we're being instructed, and our response is to overflow with gratitude, thankfulness, and worship for him because of all this that we're looking forward to from here on in is this is all Jesus' work that's been done 2,000 years ago. The work's been going on, transferred from them to us down through the generations more and more. So it's... in conclusion, in Philippians 3, brethren, join in following my example and note those who walk as you have been as you have been for us a pattern. For many walk of whom I have told you often, and now I tell you even weeping, that they are enemies of the cross of Christ, whose end is destruction, whose God is their belly, and whose glory is in their shame, who set their mind on earthly things. For our citizenship is in heaven, from which we also eagerly wait for our Savior, the Lord Jesus Christ, who will transform our lowly bodies that it may be conformed to his glorious body, according to his working, according to the working by which he is able to subdue all things to himself. So that's all these things from all of these different scriptures we just looked at today all fit into being ready for the Lord's return. It tells us how it's been planned, how it's been shared, how it's been offered, how we receive it, what we're looking forward to, and how glorious it's going to be, especially compared to where we are now. Much better things are coming when he comes again to receive us and to himself. So we want to be able to look forward to that blessed hope, the glorious appearing of our great God and Savior, Jesus Christ.
14: As David quoted from Philippians 3 there at the end, the verse that stood out to me is verse 20, where we read, "For our citizenship is in heaven, from which we also eagerly wait for the Savior, the Lord Jesus Christ." Now that word, citizenship, in the original Greek was actually the word conversation, and you'll see it that way in the Old King James Version. So think about that. It is truly by the words we speak and the way that we speak that a discerning person can determine where our citizenship is, to whom and where our heart belongs. A person's citizenship, be he English or French or German, can be readily identified through his conversation, through the way he speaks. The same is true spiritually, for Scripture declares that out of the abundance of the heart, the mouth speaks. So what does your conversation say about your citizenship?
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Now we read together the New Testament book of Philemon from the Word of God. Paul, a prisoner of Christ Jesus, and Timothy, our brother, to Philemon, our beloved brother and fellow worker, and to Apphia, our sister, and to Archippus, our fellow soldier, and to the church in your house. Grace to you and peace from God our Father and the Lord Jesus Christ. I thank my God always, making mention of you in my prayers, because I hear of your love and of the faith which you have toward the Lord Jesus and toward all the saints. And I pray that the fellowship of your faith may become effective through the knowledge of every good thing which is in you for Christ's sake. For I have come to have much joy and comfort in your love, because the hearts of the saints have been refreshed through you, brother. Therefore, though I have enough confidence in Christ to order you to do what is proper, yet for love's sake I rather appeal to you, since I

person, that is, sending my very heart, whom I wished to keep with me, so that on your behalf he might minister to me in my imprisonment for the gospel. But without your consent, I did not want to do anything, so that your goodness would not be, in effect, by compulsion, but of your own free will. For perhaps he was for this reason separated from you for a while, that you would have him back forever, no longer as a slave, but more than a slave, a beloved brother, especially to me, but how much more to you, both in the flesh and in the Lord.

0: Philemon verse 17. If then you regard me as a partner, accept him as you would me. But if he has wronged you in any way or owes you anything, charge that to my account. I, Paul, am writing this with my own hand. I will repay it. Not to mention to you that you owe to me even your own self as well. Yes, brother, let me benefit from you in the Lord. Refresh my heart in Christ. Having confidence in your obedience, I write to you, since I know that you will do even more than what I say. At the same time, also prepare me a lodging, for I hope that through your prayers I will be given to you. Epaphras, my fellow prisoner in Christ Jesus, greets you, as do Mark, Aristarchus, Demas, Luke, my fellow workers. The grace of the Lord Jesus Christ be with your spirit. For more info about this ministry, our website is the-word.info. 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

You know how you can tell when someone has never read the Bible? They'll say one of two things. Welcome to Through the Bible. I'm so glad that you've hopped aboard the Bible bus as we continue our journey through the whole Word of God. So what are those two things that people say? Well, first, the Bible is boring. Is it really? After traveling through Genesis with Noah and the flood, Abraham with all his ups and downs, Joseph and the drama with his brothers, I'd say not boring at all. How about you? And then we just walked with Jesus through the final chapters of Matthew, through his miracles, his last days, the crucifixion, and the glorious resurrection. Not boring either. Not even close. Now, we're back in the Old Testament, where the children of Israel are slaves in Egypt, and we're about to hear Moses say to Pharaoh, "Let my people go." So no, the Bible isn't boring. Not when you study it like this. The second thing that people say is that the Old Testament is negative, you know, full of thou shalt nots. But here we're given something beautiful, a picture of God's faithfulness to his people in the middle of their suffering. We're in Exodus chapter 6. Dr. J. Vernon McGee called this passage the seven I wills of redemption. Listen to them. God says, "I am the Lord. I will bring you out from under the burdens of the Egyptians. I will rescue you from their bondage, and I will redeem you with an outstretched arm." That's three right there, and there's more to come. It's going to be a great study. So as you listen, think of someone that you could invite to join us, someone who might believe that the Bible is boring or negative. This is a great place to help change their mind. Let's pray together. Father, thank you for your word and the way it stirs faith in our hearts. Show us what you want us to know about your beautiful plan to bring us into a

0: relationship with you. In Jesus' name we pray. Amen. Now open to Exodus 6 as we go through the Bible with Dr. J. Vernon McGee.
1: Friends, our study brings us to the 6th chapter of the book of Exodus, and we're putting in at verse 6. We're now getting ready for the battle of the gods when the Lord sends the plagues upon the land of Egypt. And we found that the first thing Moses did, he and Aaron and the elders went into Pharaoh and made the demand to let them go out in the wilderness and sacrifice unto the Lord for 3 days. And Pharaoh said, nothing doing. He said, I don't know the Lord, and I don't know him at all, and I'm not about to let the children of Israel go. Fact of the matter is, he says, I'll just increase their workload because they wouldn't be complaining if it wasn't for the fact that they've got too much spare time. And so the load was increased, and the children of Israel complained to Moses, and Moses went and complained to the Lord about it all. Now God wants to give him an assurance of who he is and what he's going to do. And we saw last time he made it clear to Moses, I'm the God of Abraham, Isaac, and Jacob. You see, at this time, they've got quite a history to build on. They've got a past that gives demonstration. We can say today, hitherto hath the Lord helped us. It's a matter of record, friends, that God has intervened on your behalf and my behalf. Maybe you're not sure of it, but I am now, that God has intervened on my behalf. And being confident of this very thing, that he which hath begun a good work will perform it. So that the history is very important. He said, I'm the God of Abraham, Isaac, and Jacob. And I have now heard the groaning of the children of Israel. And God knows our needs today. And he knows our desperate condition. And he can help. Now he says what he's going to do for them. And you have 7 I wills. And these are the 7 I wills of redemption. They begin here at verse 6 now, chapter 6 of Exodus. I'm reading, wherefore say unto the children of Israel, I am the Lord. And believe me, he said that quite a few times also. Now the first I will, and I will bring you out from under the burden of the Egyptians. Number 2. And I will rid you out of their bondage. 3. And I will redeem you with a stretched out arm and with great judgments. 4. And I will take you to me for a people. And 5. And I will be to you a God. And ye shall know that I am the Lord your God, which bringeth you out from under the burdens of the Egyptians. Then the 6th one, verse 8, and I will bring you in unto the land concerning the which I did swear to give to Abraham, to Isaac, and to Jacob. And now number 7, and I will give it to you for a heritage. I'm the Lord. Now these are the 7 I wills of redemption. God says to these people, he said, first of all, I'm going to bring you out from under the burdens of the Egyptians. Now, the corollary and the parallel to our redemption is here. The burden of sin today, the things of the world are a burden today to the heart. And we're told to love not the world. But God delivers us from the burden of sin. And then he says, and I will rid you out of their bondage, and he'll deliver you from the slavery of sin. I have one of the most remarkable letters, and friends, we're receiving right now some of the most remarkable letters that I think that I've ever received. I'm convinced in my own heart that God is using this Bible study not in just some little surface way to entertain people or to even give them knowledge, but the Spirit of God is reaching down today in depth into many hearts and transforming them. I have a letter, and I won't even say where it's from. It's from a man that I would have said And frankly, I don't think I would have spent much time personally talking with him. But yet I've been talking to him now for, I think, a couple of years. And this man has had a great transformation. He's a brilliant young man to begin with. And he started out in sin, and I mean in sin. I think that he probably has today a half a dozen illegitimate children. And not from just one, but each one is separate. He's had an affair after an affair. Added to that in his work has not been altogether honest in it. And then he got religious, and he entered the priesthood, studied for the priesthood. And then he fell in love with a girl that wanted to be a nun, and they had an affair. I'm not sure whether they got married or not, but then even his own relatives, I don't know whether it was his brother or cousin's wife, he had an affair with her. I mean, this fellow's been in sin. He was in the service, and he attempted to help the chaplain in the service, of all things. This man has had as checkered a career as anybody that I've ever heard of, and yet the Word of God has reached down into this man's life. He told me how he began to listen to it, and it just took days for the darkness to roll away and the light to break through into his heart and life. And he said, I'm now trusting the Lord Jesus. And he's married this last one that he's had an affair with, and she's his wife. But he still has the impinging of conscience upon him that, yes, God has forgiven him. I'm going to try to be helpful to him now by writing to him because he wonders whether he ought to even live with this woman. He says he and his wife feel like maybe they're living in sin because of their past. May I say to you, God has reached down in his life and redeemed him. Now, that's the business God is in. Look at these people in the land of Egypt. The burdens are upon them. They are in bondage. And God says, I'm going to take you out of here. I'm going to rid you of the bondage. And I'm going to redeem you with a stretched out arm. And that's that mighty bared arm that Isaiah said, who hath believed our report, and to whom is the bared arm of the Lord revealed? Well, I don't know who it's revealed to. I didn't know that fellow was listening in, but God knew, and God reached down and did a work in his life. And we are receiving letter after letter like that today. God's doing a work today, friends, in hearts and lives, and it's the work of redemption, and he's reaching down. It's not this little silly stuff that we came through today about Jesus this and Jesus that and no mention of sin. The idea today that you can sort of cuddle up to him and he'll be your friend. May I say to you, my friend, what you need is a savior from sin, because in his sight you are corrupt. And you will have to deal with that. He died. He loved you enough to die for you to make it possible to be saved. And if he had to do that, you're going to have to come to him as that kind of a sinner in order to be saved. This is the great plan of salvation right here. The seven I wills of redemption. This is the way God saves you. Listen to him. I will take you to me for a people. And just think, lifting us out of the muck and the mire and making us his son by faith in Christ Jesus. Now he says, and I'll be to you a God. Now, he just didn't lift us out of the muck and the mire to make us orphans and run off and leave us. He says, I'm going to be your God. And I don't believe, friend, you're saved if you tell me today that, oh, you believed in Jesus, but you're going on living without him and living today as if he does not exist, and some actually living in sin tell me, oh, I've trusted Jesus. No, you haven't. You've had some little sissy experience that has done nothing for your life. My friend, when you trust him, it'll transform your life, and he'll become your God, and you'll bow down to him, and you'll acknowledge him as your God. That's the thing that he's talking about here. I will be to you a God. and ye shall know that I'm the Lord your God. God wants you to know something, friend. He wants you to know that you're saved. He wants you to know Christ. He wants you to know him, which bringeth you out from the burdens of the Egyptians. Now, has God saved you from something? Somebody says, well, I don't know. You don't know, then you're not saved. When he saves you from something. I'll bring you out from the burdens of the Egyptians. Now, not only does he save us from something, I'll bring you into the land concerning the which I did swear to give it to Abraham, Isaac, and Jacob. Now, Canaan today is not a picture of heaven. It's a picture of the Christian life as believers should be living it today. Have you crossed over Jordan through the death and resurrection of Christ? Are you living today in the life and light and love of a living Savior? That's important, friend. That's very important, and it's very real, by the way. Now, verse 8 again, and I will give it to you for a heritage. I'm the Lord. We have been blessed with all spiritual blessings in the heavenlies. And Paul, in the 5th chapter of Romans, makes it clear, having been justified by faith, we have peace with God through our Lord Jesus Christ. We have access to him. Oh, we have joy in the midst of trouble. And we've been given the Holy Spirit, and the love of God has been made real to us. And we're delivered from wrath to come. We're delivered from the great tribulation period. What kind of salvation do you have today, friends, that you're talking about that has not transformed your life and hasn't really redeemed you from something? Say, this is a great passage of Scripture, is it not? Here's the picture of your salvation and my salvation. Now will you notice, verse 9, and Moses spake so unto the children of Israel, but they hearkened not unto Moses for anguish of spirit and for cruel bondage. And your heart must go out to these people at a time like this. They just couldn't believe Moses because he hadn't helped them. He'd hurt them, really. Now notice verse 10, and the Lord spake unto Moses, saying, go in, speak unto Pharaoh, king of Egypt, that he let the children of Israel go out of his land. And Moses spake before the Lord, saying, behold, the children of Israel have not hearkened unto me. How then shall Pharaoh hear me, who am of uncircumcised lips? The Lord spake unto Moses and unto Aaron, and gave them a charge unto the children of Israel, and unto Pharaoh, king of Egypt, to bring the children of Israel out of the land of Egypt. In other words, he was not accepted, that is, Moses was not accepted by the children of Israel, and he's not accepted by Pharaoh, and he's reluctant to go into Pharaoh again and make a demand. Well, God's commissioned him. God says, you go on in there. In other words, he's to look to God at a time like this and not to circumstances. Now, we have here something that to me is very strange. In the midst of all of this, these difficulties, God is very careful. He's very careful to give us the families again. That's important as far as the Old Testament is concerned. It's very important to know who we're talking about. And the genealogy became all important. In verse 14, these be the heads of their fathers' houses, the sons of Reuben, the firstborn of Israel. And again, here we go through all of this. And I'm not going to go through it, friends, because I'd be honest with you, all it is a bunch of names. I could go to sleep reading these names. But just because they're a little boring to me doesn't mean they're not important. It just means it's not a thrilling record here of anything except to God. God was very, very, very insistent that the genealogies be recorded, that we know who we're talking about. And he has the same thing for you and me today. He wants us to be his children. And he wants us to be sons of God through faith in Christ. But we want to be sure about that. We want to be sure about it. Now in verse 16, these are the names of the sons of Levi according to their generations. And this will come up later, and it's important. You have Gershon, Kohath, and Merari. These were the three sons, and they are the ones that will take the tabernacle through the wilderness. Quite interesting. The children of Israel today, the average Jew, could not tell you what tribe he belongs to. But back here, they had to be sure of these things because, you see, it's a genealogy leading to Jesus Christ. And then we have in verse 18 the sons of Kohath, Amram and Izhar and Hebron. And you will notice that Amram's named after the father of Moses. And here we have verse 20. And Amram took him Jochebed, his father's sister, to wife, and she bare him Aaron and Moses, and the years of the life of Amram were 137 years. Someone has asked me the question, well, Aaron was Moses' brother. Well, when Aaron was born, didn't he have the same problem they'd have with Moses? No, Aaron was older than Moses, and the decree of old Pharaoh hadn't probably been put in at that time. It was not until he saw the way they were increasing. Now you have here this genealogy that we have before us, and I'm going to pass over it and come all the way down to verse 26. Now, these are that Aaron and Moses, to whom the Lord said, bring out the children of Israel from the land of Egypt according to their armies. These are they which spake to Pharaoh, king of Egypt, to bring out the children of Israel from Egypt. These are that Moses and Aaron. In other words, at this juncture, when both Pharaoh and the children of Israel themselves, the circumcised would not accept them, the uncircumcised would not. And Moses is pretty discouraged. Well, what about it then? Well, it's at this point that God gives his background of who he is. He has to be who he claims to be before he can deliver the children of Israel. There are those today that try to tell me that the virgin birth is not essential. May I say to you, it's absolutely essential. Then somebody comes and says, well, you don't have to believe the virgin birth to be saved. Now, will you listen to me very carefully about this? When I came to Christ, I never heard of the virgin birth. You don't have to trust his birth to be saved. You trust his death and resurrection to be saved. But wait just a minute. When you are saved, you'll come to know him. And when you come to know him, you'll find out he's virgin born. And if he was not virgin born, then you made a mistake in trusting him because he's not who he claimed to be. So you see, it's not essential to believe the virgin birth to be saved, but no one who's been saved will deny the virgin birth. They cannot. This thing, my friend, is very important and essential. Moses and Aaron have to be who they claim to be. They are in the family of Levi. They belong to that line. And their father and mother are Amram and Jochebed. You see, this man Moses was brought up in Pharaoh's court there 40 years. He's been 40 years out yonder in the desert of Midian. He's married the priest of Midian's daughter. Now here he is back in the land. Who are you anyway? Well, here's who he is. The credentials are very important. In fact, they're all important here. Now God, on that basis, renews his call to Moses and to Aaron. Verse 28, it came to pass on the day when the Lord spake unto Moses in the land of Egypt, that the Lord spake unto Moses, saying, I am the Lord. Speak thou unto Pharaoh, king of Egypt, all that I say unto thee. And Moses said before the Lord, behold, I am of uncircumcised lips, and how shall Pharaoh hearken unto me? Moses again making excuses, you see. It's not a very pleasant task that he has. He's been rejected all the way along. He says, after all, I'm Moses, my father and mother, Amram and Jochebed, and we're in the line of Levi. Levi was the son of Jacob, and Jacob a son of Isaac, and Isaac a son of Abraham, and God made the promises to Abraham. I'm in the right line, but he doesn't have very much faith. He said, they rejected me, and I hesitate to go. Now, in chapter 7, verse 1, Notice what God says to Moses. He's having a little trouble with Moses, by the way. And the Lord said unto Moses, see, I have made thee a God to Pharaoh, and Aaron thy brother shall be thy prophet. That is, he'll speak for you. Remember, he had complained about the fact that he was not eloquent, and now Aaron is to be his prophet. Now, this, by the way, is the finest definition I think you'll find of a prophet. It's given here in an illustration, you see. Moses will be a God to Pharaoh, and Aaron will speak for him, and Aaron will be a prophet. Now, God has sent prophets to speak to his people in the past. These prophets, you see, are those who speak for God. A prophet is one who has a message from God to the people, and he's the very opposite of a priest. A prophet comes out from God and goes to the people. The priest represents the people, and he comes from the people, and he goes to God representing them. Therefore, a priest is not to speak for God, and a prophet is not to represent the people. He's to represent God. And Aaron now is to represent Moses before the people, and Moses is representing God before both the people and Pharaoh. That, I think, is something that is here that God would have us know. Now, we've come to the conclusion of this particular period. I wish we could move on a little farther today, but we're in no hurry. We've got 5 years, friends, so we're in no hurry. Next time, we're going to see Moses and Aaron going into the presence of Pharaoh again. By the way, the fireworks will begin also. Until then, may God richly bless you, my beloved.
0: 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How about you? 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I'm Steve Schwetz, and I'll save you a seat on the Bible bus as it rolls along next time

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5: You know, for so many months, Americans have heard warnings about the economy.
4: Yeah.
5: Right?
4: Yeah.
5: I mean, well, I say for so many months, since President Trump was inaugurated, basically. And the labor market, of course, was supposedly, you know, going to fall apart. Businesses
4: right.
5: were supposedly going to stop hiring. Manufacturing was going to suffer. Construction would weaken.
4: Right.
5: The economy would buckle. And then we got this news from the Bureau of the Labor Statistics, and they released August employment numbers. And instead of an economic funeral, right, we got 162,000 new payroll jobs. Not 55,000, not zero, not another month of job losses, but 162,000 new payroll jobs. And unemployment, well, it didn't jump to 4.2% as economists had, you know, prior to the report being released, had broadly expected. It remained at 4.1%. Now, that doesn't mean every economic concern has vanished. It doesn't mean the Trump administration policy is completely on point, right? There are some things that may need some tweaking, but it does say something, I think it does mean something quite important, and that is predictions by the pundits, by the economic prognosticators, aren't results. And sometimes, you know, all those folks in Washington, they spend so much time predicting the disaster, and certainly in President Trump's case, you know, nearly 24/7, that they don't look out the window and say, wait a minute. Is all of this that we've been saying is going to happen, is it happening?
4: Yeah.
5: I mean, or is it about to happen? Why hasn't it happened already?
4: Yeah.
5: Maybe we need to reevaluate.
4: Okay, but as this jobs report came out, which historically this was pretty good, just as fair as I can possibly be here, this was a pretty good jobs report. This was not an explosive jobs report. This was not, oh my gosh, the economy's gangbusters. This wasn't over 200,000 jobs. It was 162,000. That's pretty good. It's not amazing. All right. So that's just where it is. But the news that topped it was diesel prices are at the all-time high for a Labor Day ever. That was the news that got reported. Not the jobs report, which is pretty good, but the diesel prices. And so the news and the economic news was, oh gosh, look at this. Things are bad. Things are bad. Things are bad.
5: I understand. But at the same time, considering all of the doom and gloom,
4: right,
5: the naysayers with regards to President Trump's policy, I think, like you said, this is remarkable. Well, you said it's pretty good.
4: It's pretty good.
5: I'll say compared to some of the, you know, the doom and gloom over what tariffs were going to mean to this country, it may be more than pretty good.
4: Compared to the projections, I'll give you that. This is remarkable. Compared to historic norms, this is pretty good. It's above average. It's not blowing off the charts, right? It's above average. But it's not it's not the biggest we've ever seen, but it is certainly way, way above what the experts were saying we were going to have.
5: And again, a journey of 1,000 miles starts with that first step. President Trump put America's first, or put Americans first, put
4: right.
5: American jobs first, implemented these tariffs.
4: Right.
5: He renegotiated these trade deals with countries all over the planet.
4: Right.
5: And right now, we August brought an increase of 16,000 manufacturing jobs. Right now, manufacturing is at its it's estimated to be at complete capacity right now.
4: Yeah, manufacturing, that is one of the bright spots in this, is that the manufacturing jobs and construction jobs are both up, which is important to the future of the economy. We had gone to the idea that America was just going to become a service economy and we could have all the manufacturing done elsewhere and everything we needed.
5: How are you going to bring those jobs back?
4: Barack Obama said manufacturing jobs aren't coming back. That was a short-sighted and look, J.D. Vance said that this week, that was a bad bargain we made for the American people, that we would get rid of our manufacturing base and instead we would just go to an all-service economy and import everything we needed. That was a bad, bad idea, and yet that was the idea of all the economists, the experts saying this is what we should do with our economy. And it hurt so many American families, especially in what we call the Rust Belt, you know, Ohio, Pennsylvania, over to Michigan and through the Midwest. So many families, so many communities, so many towns have been destroyed by the deindustrialization that as we see these jobs coming back, man, that is good news for future generations.
5: Well, it is. And I think, you know, here's another number worth discussing. The average hourly earnings has increased as well in August. Average, what's that?
4: Kind of.
5: Well, no, if you look year over year, we're up 3.1%. Americans are earning 3.1% higher than they did on the average as they did last year.
4: But inflation's 3.4% compared to last year. So when you take real wages, it's down slightly. So this is one of the things I'm saying. This is kind of a mixed report. There's some good stuff. There's some okay stuff. There's not some great stuff in it. But it's certainly better than projections. It's better than the doom and gloom. But this isn't quite everything's going gangbusters. And some of that, frankly,
5: headed in the right direction.
4: Most of it's certainly Heading in the right direction. Most of it is. The gas prices, the problems going on in Iran, that is certainly a drag on the economy. GDP looks like it's exploding, looks like it's going really good. We may have one of the largest expansions of GDP this year that we've had in a very long time, especially if you take out 2021, which was basically a rebound from the lockdowns of 2020. You take that out, our GDP expansion, we're looking, the Atlanta Fed said something like 4.7% GDP expansion, and that actually was real GDP expansion, so that already took into account the 3.4% inflation. So that's good
5: news.
4: Well,
5: but strong employment, I mean, everything's a trade-off. You have strong employment, but then you have the persistent inflation that can complicate things.
4: Well, I don't think employment causes inflation. I think what causes inflation is the Fed's monetary policy of easy money.
5: Well, I think you're right about that as well. But we do have, I think the Fed right now is keeping interest rates lower, and that helps borrowers.
4: Yeah.
5: So the higher wages are good, and this is part of that trade-off. You know, you have higher wages are good, but at the same time, that can lead to some inflationary pressure because of increased demand.
4: Our debt sitting at $40,000 is creating a massive amount of that inflation, or $40 trillion, excuse me. That debt that we have, the federal debt, is a drain on the economy as a whole. And so there's good news,
5: there's bad news.
4: There is
5: good news, but the economic obituary that was written for this country written way too early, and as you say, way overblown, exaggerated.
4: It was based on Trump derangement syndrome, not on the fundamentals of the economy. Let's get to the top of the things you need to know. As we were just talking about, the U.S. economy added 162,000 jobs in August. That came in well above expectations for the month. This follows a job loss of 21,000 jobs in July, so quite a rebound. Over the last year, wages are up by 3.1%, which is slightly below the 3.4% inflation rate, meaning real wages declined slightly over the past 12 months. The unemployment rate held steady at 4.1%.
5: And you have to wonder if the number of folks being added to the payroll is a result of the immigration policy, because more Americans are, because a lot of those folks that were working in this country illegally weren't on the payrolls. In other words, the payroll taxes weren't being reported, et cetera.
4: And they were a drain on real wages. I think if we still had massive illegal immigration, I think the wages growth wouldn't be happening at all. Second thing you need to know, Missouri's Supreme Court has blocked the state's new congressional district map for this fall's elections. The Republican-controlled state legislature drew a new map to potentially give Republicans an extra seat in Congress with 7 Republican-dominated districts and 1 Democrat-dominated district. 2 lower courts upheld the map after Democrats sued, but the state Supreme Court ruled the new map cannot go into effect until and unless it is approved by voters in a statewide referendum. But the state has already held primaries using the new map, so this unanimous decision by the state Supreme Court creates new problems for how elections should be run with less than 2 months until Election Day.
5: What a mess, because it doesn't sound like the state Supreme Court said that the map is unconstitutional. It just says you can't use it for this election.
4: Yeah, but we've already been using it for this election, and the Missouri's government's going to appeal to the U.S. Supreme Court. Third thing you need to know, the former labor secretary fired under the Trump administration is accused of creating a hostile work environment and abusing her position. Lori Chavez de Remmer was the Secretary of Labor up until April of this year when she resigned. An Office of the Inspector General report released on Thursday said she took trips to strip clubs while on official travel to Oregon, where she made her special agent in charge shower $1 bills on a predominantly nude dancer. She was also accused of making inappropriate advances toward that special agent in charge. She was found to have often commented on the, quote, appearance, race, and sexual orientation of employees.
5: I'm sorry, what was she the secretary of?
4: Secretary of Labor.
5: Of Labor.
4: Yeah.
5: Well, was she inspecting the labor being done at the strip club?
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10: Hello, ladies. Look at your man. Now look at me. Now look at your man. Wait, he's not a man anymore. He's a man identifying as a woman. Now look at me. Back to him. I mean, her. She's a man again. Confused? Me too. Ladies, you want a man who stands up for what matters in this country. Be a man and listen to American Ground Radio. Ladies, look at me. You're welcome. Now he's a man again who listens to the truth at American Ground Radio.

0: 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I'm Stephen Parr with Louis R. Abalone.
1: Well, apparently the GAO, which is the Government Accountability Office, reported that the Secret Service repeatedly encountered civilian drones during security incidents involving the POTUS in 2015, which would have been Obama, in 2016, which would have been Obama, and 2021. And yet the agency, they knew these drones were, they encountered these drones like in presidential motorcades that would fly over the motorcade. And yet the Secret Service made no policy change addressing civilian drone use after those incidences and recorded absolutely no explanation for just maintaining the status quo. So, for example, in December 2015, there was an individual operating a drone that came into contact with President Obama's motorcade as it returned from a golf outing in Hawaii. Then in 2016, somebody flew a drone approximately 200 feet above the crowd at a campaign rally for Bernie Sanders. This was in San Jose, California. Then in January of 2021, Secret Service personnel spotted multiple drones shortly before President Biden arrived at his inauguration. And those aircraft belonged to the U.S. Customs and Border Protection, though the Secret Service personnel did not immediately know that.
0: Oh, wow.
1: So the incident prompted this internal clarification about which Secret Service office held responsibility for counter-drone measures, and yet nothing ever happened. So you had three separate incidents establishing essentially that these inexpensive drones could approach a presidential motorcade or hover above a political rally or even the at the inauguration of the president of the United States, and the Secret Service wasn't going to do anything about it.
0: Well, the Secret Service took that continued attitude of not doing anything about threats all the way up to Butler, Pennsylvania.
1: Well, yeah, Thomas Crooks used a drone to survey the campaign rally.
0: Yeah.
1: In the rally grounds, I should say, in Butler, Pennsylvania.
0: Yeah. And nothing happened until that bullet hit President Trump in the ear. Look, Secret Service, it was on a long line of decline, and I think it still needs more more renovation, basically. We got a question for American Mamas. Dear Mamas, do you think women today who are choosing to go childless will one day regret it?
1: Well, let's ask our American Mamas.
2: Mamas.

0: And joining us now are American Mamas Terry Nettable and Kimberly Burleson. Now, y'all both have three children, and y'all don't regret any of it, right?
1: Never.
0: Yeah. Okay. Mm-hmm. But there are a lot of women that are choosing to go childless, and the question is that going to be good for them long term?
1: Yeah. Well, this 36-year-old actually posed that question on the internet and went viral. She asked the question, she said, I'm 36 years old, will I regret staying child-free? So I went to the comments, of course, and I could not believe the number of people, I'd say the majority were saying, you'll never regret it, you'd never want children. Even people with children were telling her, no, don't do it, just don't do it, you don't want this. And that she even responded, I'm shocked by this, I'm shocked at the number of women. So I'm reading this, and I'm thinking, is this a jealousy thing that's at play? Or are people just, I have a friend who doesn't have children. She's made the choice to not have children. And yet she never talks about it. She never brings it up. So in my mind, I always thought about this with divorced couples. When a divorced couple talks about their ex so much and how much they hate them, I believe they still love them.
0: Okay.
1: So when a childless mom talks about not having kids so much and rally, not having kids, I believe they have regret.
0: And they're masking it.
1: They're masking it.
2: And why do you suppose that they are encouraging other people not to have
1: children? I think misery loves company. It makes them feel better about their own life, their own decisions. Yeah. They feel better. You said the question to me the other day, you said, do you think Chelsea Handler is really happy?
2: Yeah, yeah.
1: Like, absolutely not.
0: Yeah.
2: Because she's one that touts that.
1: All
2: she'll
1: the time.
2: Say, it's 1 o'clock in the afternoon and I'm waking up because I don't have children. I thought you're missing out on the greatest gift God could ever give you. I'm sad for her, but I really don't understand why anybody would just press upon somebody not to have children just because they don't.
0: Well, so Alexandria Ocasio-Cortez just came out this last week or so and said she's freezing her eggs.
2: Right.
0: So that she might still have children later. She's 36. Mm-hmm. She's running for re-election. She may end up running for Senate. She may end up running for the presidency. Right. She, I guess she was engaged and that engagement fell apart. But she's kind of the icon, really, of what a lot of these young ladies who are childless are like, hey, look, if I don't have kids, maybe I could go become this rich and powerful member of Congress or senator, or maybe even president. But kids would hold me back from that.
2: And I wonder at the end of her life, let's say that she has chosen not to have children. And I'm sure some people are happy like that. They're happy with their spouse. But I wonder at the end of your life when you're in the bed and maybe you have friends, maybe, that are still left to come around your bed, do you start thinking, oh, I think I missed out on something? Because where are the children? Where are the people that love you the most, your spouse and your children? I always think about Chelsea Handler because she's a single woman
0: right.
2: with no children. Yeah. So she depends on her friends for her happiness, and she hops from bed to bed, apparently.
0: And she's got a lot of very famous friends. I mean, Jennifer Aniston's a great friend of hers, and
2: right.
0: she's got other celebrity friends.
2: Yeah. And that's fine if that's her choice to live like that. But to try to get others to live like that?
1: That's the part I don't understand
2: about this.
1: I get it if you're making a life choice.
2: Because I wouldn't push Chelsea to get married and have children just because it worked for me so well. So why this big push?
1: That's what I don't get it.
2: It's strange.
1: It is strange.
0: But I guess there is this, I keep coming back to a lot of this. Folks on the left, I really think they have a very messed up relationship with a lot of their family members because they keep wanting government to be their family.
1: Mm-hmm.
0: And if you have kids, government's not your family. You don't have to rely on your government.
1: Right.
0: You've got family, right?
1: Mm-hmm.
0: But if we're encouraging people not to have kids, mm-hmm. then doesn't government become your family at that point?
1: I think you're absolutely right because there's power in family traditions. There's power in unconditional love. There's power in the bond with the child, and that child becomes your priority for your life. Mm-hmm. And you'll do anything to protect that over what anyone else says, whatever government or anybody else, family becomes everything. And so we have all seen that there's a threat to that. There's a threat towards family values. There's a threat towards Christianity.
2: Yeah.
1: And so I think it's all these people trying to disrupt it as much as possible.
0: And I'm just going to say, for anybody that's wondering about this, I think one of the best examples I've ever seen of why you should have family is the Spinks sisters. Y'all's family is amazing. And not just you and just the two of you, your sister Lindsay, their kids, generations before you, generations after you. The fourth, if you've never seen the 4th of July at Terry's house when the entire family is there and the connectivity and the you guys show up for people in a way that, man, if you've never had family, you want that.
2: Well,
0: so
2: thank you. It's been passed down.
0: Right. And that's the whole point, your kids are going to continue that tradition too, because it's been passed down through what? Family.
2: That's right.
0: If you'd like to ask our American Mamas a question, go to our website, AmericanGroundRadio.com/mamas, and click on the Ask the Mamas button. Terry Natterville, Kimberly Burleson, thank you so much.
2: Thank you.
0: Hey, coming up next here on American Ground Radio, we are digging deep. Stick around. We'll be right back.
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3: 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Nice talking. Bye-bye.
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1: You know, everyone has the same First Amendment right to challenge, you know, the status quo, to make their argument about change.
0: Sure.
1: Whatever it may be.
0: Right. So you have the right to petition your government. You have the right to freedom of speech. You have the right to freedom of assembly.
1: We all have the same First Amendment right to assemble, speak, organize, advocate for socialism.
0: Sure. If you want to.
1: If you want to.
0: If you would like to use your First Amendment rights to advocate for a political system that will take away your First Amendment rights, you have the First Amendment right to do that.
1: No, I get that.
0: There is no requirement that you must be a smart person in order to use your First Amendment rights. You could be a total idiot who has looked at history and go, yeah, I think we'll do the dumb thing. Yeah, you can do that.
1: But let me just say, we have got... For those of us who understand what socialism, what you just outlined, what socialism will do to this country, how socialism, communism is antithetical to the constitution of this country, to the founding ideals of this country. For those of us who understand that, we have got to remain vigilant on the wall of freedom.
0: Right.
1: Because let me just tell you, the Calvary, the those who believe that socialism and communism is what ought to be the new law of this land,
0: yeah,
1: they are stampeding toward what that shining city on a hill that Ronald Reagan referred to. Well, that shining city on a hill is under attack. And I'm not saying that for hyperbole,
0: yeah,
1: or for effect. And some might say that I am. But when you have a gathering in Chicago, that's what they're doing. They're having conferences now.
0: Right.
1: And it's not just in Chicago, although that was the latest one.
0: Right.
1: They're

0: having conferences on socialism.
1: Yeah.
0: On Marxism.
1: And on how they can get socialism and Marxism to be forced into the American public. Look, these are the highly educated yet highly ignorant of America. 71% of Democrats with college degrees believe that socialism is a good idea, which means 71% of the Democrats who have gotten a college degree wasted their entire educational fortune.
0: Okay, but these folks who are these Democratic Socialists of America, those that are in favor of, they're not hiding what they're interested in.
1: No.
0: I mean, their own materials at these conferences, and they're happening all over the country.
1: Right.
0: They discuss Marxism.
1: Yeah.
0: Socialist struggles,
1: right?
0: Abolition, the anti-ICE organization, Palestine solidarity, strategies for contemporary political organizing.
1: Essentially, if they can do anything that goes against the ideas of why this country was founded in the first place, they will do it. Individual liberty, screw that. You can't have individual liberty and socialism. Socialism requires you to give up your liberty for the common good.
0: And maybe we need to do a better job as Americans in explaining capitalism.
1: Yeah.
0: That's where we are today. We can't just, we say on the show all the time, socialism is bad. Well, we go into a little more in depth.
1: Yeah.
0: But maybe each of us, maybe we need to explain not just to our children, but to, you know, our neighbors, to other folks, about why socialism is bad, why private property matters, why entrepreneurship matters.
1: Let's get to digging deep.
2: Working in a coal mine, going down, down, down, working in a coal mine.
1: Man, there is a very disturbing story out of Virginia. A mother has been convicted of, quote, contributing to the delinquency of a minor.
0: Okay.
1: The minor involved was her own child. So what did this monster
0: do? Yes, what did she do?
1: She let him walk down to the pond all by himself in their neighborhood so that he could pick up goose feathers.
0: Wait. How old is the child?
1: He's five.
0: Okay, how far did the child have to walk?
1: About two blocks.
0: Okay.
1: Here's the story. Carrie Ann Parkinson was 8 months pregnant. She and her husband had moved to Virginia so that she could go to William & Mary Law School, and she was in the process of studying for the bar. 8 months pregnant, multiple kids at home, studying for the bar.
0: Yeah, that's a tough...
1: That's a lot of stuff on her plate.
0: That's a tall mountain to climb.
1: Her five-year-old son begged her to let him go back to the pond and collect goose feathers. It's his favorite thing to do. They live in a gated community.
0: Okay.
1: Right? The pond is about a half mile away. It's about two blocks over. This is a walk she and her son have made hundreds of times, and that day they had already made the exact same walk six times. The kid loves goose feathers.
0: Okay, go ahead.
1: So Carrie was trying to make lunch, again,
0: yes.
1: 8 months pregnant. She told her son, go to the pond, pick up some feathers, come right back home.
0: Okay.
1: While he was walking to the pond, one of the other neighbors saw him, panicked, called the guards at the guardhouse. A guard showed up, took the boy home, explaining to him that he could have been kidnapped by total strangers, which scared the bejesus out of the kid.
0: Okay.
1: Then when they arrived at the house, the guard chewed Carrie Ann out, and then the police arrived, three different police cars, and then CPS arrived, and all of that led her to being tried and convicted for the delinquency of a minor.
0: Okay. 5 years old.
1: Mm-hmm.
0: I'm not saying she needed to be tried for the delinquency of a minor.
1: Okay.
0: But I think at the very least, this is poor judgment.
1: Okay.
0: And I realize she's pregnant and, you know, that obviously is a strain. And I also realize studying for the bar, that is also a tremendous strain, having gone through that.
1: I went a lot further than that. I went a lot further than that. I went down to the pond when I was five. I'm just saying.
0: I mean, it depends.
1: My wife was driving cars by nine.
0: I'm sorry. I don't think that.
1: Here's what's really disturbing about this.
0: I don't think that.
1: Just 3 years ago, the state of Virginia legislature unanimously approved a new law. Unanimously. Both Republicans and Democrats voted for this. Senate Bill 1367, Reasonable Independence for Kids. That's the name of the bill. The law was supposed to make things like this legal. If a parent thought a child was able to walk safely down a residential street, then they should be able to make that decision. This child had made that trip numerous times. He was in a gated community with sidewalks and with crosswalks and a 25-mile-per-hour speed limit.
0: No, sorry. I'm not going there. I think... I'm not saying that she needed to be tried for...
1: So what do you think should have been the case?
0: I think a child, a five-year-old child, isn't necessarily going to obey the traffic laws and use the crosswalks and look both ways. I mean, that's a child. It doesn't have the capacity to look after itself in that way.
1: This child was doing that.
0: But it's not.
1: He was on his way back home with goose feathers in hand.
0: Okay, well,
1: on the sidewalk.
0: That's wonderful. But it's not like she let the child play in the front yard by himself. It's in the front yard. But to have the child out of sight.
1: But here's
0: that's the problem that I have.
1: I don't have a problem with it.
0: Okay.
1: I used to walk in elementary school. So he was five by. By seven, I was certainly walking a mile from my house to school.
0: But it's different than if you lived in the country, you lived in a rural area, and the child walked down to the pond, but it was your property.
1: Okay, but this is a gated community with security guards out front.
0: Well, I understand, but there's a lot of gated communities that, you know, folks that live in there that I wouldn't necessarily trust my child with.
1: Here's what I find really disturbing. The state did not charge her under this child independence law. The state ignored that law and charged her under a law designed to prevent teenagers from loitering and committing other crimes. And look, this mindset from the state creates dependency upon the state. If kids are able to learn how to be independent, then they will be independent adults. Independent adults don't vote for more and more government control over them. And they don't vote for oversight. And the government can't have that. We've got to let kids be kids, or we'll end up with adults who can't adult. And adults who can't adult vote for socialism.
0: He's 5 years old. He still needs his mom looking out for him. Or
1: yeah.
0: His dad.
1: She said, go down the pond, come right back home. And he was.
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6: 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I can't turn you guys, I can't change that dial. 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Bye-bye.
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0: 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I'm Stephen Parr with Louis R. Avalone.
1: So, John Fetterman, Senator John Fetterman, those within his own party in Pennsylvania are absolutely eviscerating him. They say that he is more concerned about appearing on Fox News to do interviews than he is to do basically his basic duties as a United States senator. Like, for example, they said that he blew off meeting with paralyzed veterans from his state. He blew off a funeral for a slain slain police officers in Pennsylvania because he said it would have taken too long. But yet he's just fine, you know, going on Fox News day after day after day to discuss Israel or to discuss the rift in the Democrat Party between, you know, I guess the old traditional Democrats and this new Democrat socialists of America that have infiltrated his party.
2: Yeah.
1: And so they don't have very many nice things to say. A state representative in Pennsylvania said, there is a lot I could say about this report and John Fetterman's pathetic behavior as a senator. But between the laziness, disrespect, and willingness to carry water for a foreign government, it shows us something we already know. This man has no sense of duty. And then he goes on to say, another went on to say, he is not up for the high office he was elected to. And we in Pennsylvania will do something about it in 2028.
2: This is Democrats.
1: These are Democrats.
2: Fetterman's, we've been saying all along, Fetterman's going to get primaried by a socialist.
1: No, and this is a rather explosive report out of the Wall Street Journal.
2: Yeah.
1: Now, my question here is, are they doing this because he truly is all those things that they described, lazy, pathetic, blah, blah, blah, blah, blah?
2: Or are they doing this because he's denouncing socialism?
1: Right, that he's not carrying the party line.
2: He's not carrying the party line. He's look what they
1: did. Or towing the party line, I should say.
2: Look what they did to in West Virginia, Joe Manchin. Joe Manchin became a pariah to the Democrat Party because he didn't follow
1: rode him out on a rail.
2: The socialists and the Democrat Party want to get rid of everybody in the Democrat Party who isn't a socialist, and everybody else in the Democrat Party is like, hey, we should be a big tent party. Guys, the people you're letting you to your tent are trying to kick you out of your tent.
1: I mean, it's kind of interesting.
2: Yeah. The question is it fake news?
3: You are fake news.
2: Yeah! Hey, kids, it's Fake News Friday. Here's how we play our game. I'm going to read you a headline. You tell me whether it's real news, fake news, or really fake news.
1: Okay, so real news, it was reported, and it's true.
2: That's right.
1: And fake news, it was reported, but it's not true.
2: That's right.
1: And then really fake news, well, that's just us making it all up.
2: That's right. So go to our Facebook page, facebook.com/AmericanGroundRadio. Tell us what your score was today, and we will send you a brand new map with Lake America properly labeled.
1: Oh.
2: Yeah.
1: Okay. I like that.
2: You like this?
1: I like that. Yeah. I think you were on board with that.
2: I'm not.
1: Okay.
2: I'm just giving away for free.
1: That's why you want to get them out of the studio.
2: First one. Lake Ontario has always been called Lake Ontario until President Trump changed the name to Lake America. Real news, fake news, really fake news.
1: I'm going to go with fake news.
2: That's fake news. A map from 1774 said it was called Cataraqui. So that was the Native American.
1: It's hard to pronounce.
2: President Trump renamed the Montreal Canadiens the Montreal Americans. Real news, fake news, really fake news?
1: I'm going to go with real news on that.
2: It's really fake news. Just made that up.
1: Well, I mean, he renamed everything else.
2: Yeah. President Trump proposed renaming the Strait of Hormuz Trump Strait. Real news, fake news, really fake news?
1: I think he said that, but I think he was trolling folks. I'm going to go with real news.
2: That's real news.
1: Yeah.
2: I agree. I think you're trolling people. Sixth grade students across the country are failing geography tests because President Trump keeps renaming bodies of water. Real news, fake news, really fake news.
1: That's really fake news. Come on.
2: President Trump cut down dozens of historic cherry trees in Washington, D.C. to make way for renovations at a golf course. Real news, fake news, really fake news.
1: That's fake news.
2: That's fake news. No cherry trees are cut down. Democrat Senator Richard Blumenthal was almost killed by a train while giving a press conference on train safety. Real news, fake news, or really fake news?
1: I'm going to go with not funny. I'm going to go with real news.
2: It's real news. He was standing in the yellow stripe next to the track just as a train came blowing by. He was inches away from killing him. It's a no-standing zone he was in. The Pentagon hired three MAGA bloggers to post nice things online about Secretary of War Pete Hegseth. Real news, fake news, really fake news.
1: I'll go with real news on that.
2: Fake news. Fake Washington news. Post. They were three retired colonels who were hired to investigate and make recommendations to the Pentagon on how to improve the military's war colleges.
1: So they were influencers, though.
2: They're retired. They weren't hired to make nice posts.
1: I know.
2: Retired colonels. President Trump is trying to take away the right to vote for military personnel living overseas. Real news, fake news, really fake news?
1: That's fake news.
2: Yeah, Virginia Governor Abigail Spanberger said that. It's not true. Michigan's Democrat Attorney General says it's pointless to try and defend Israel's right to exist because of climate change. Real news, fake news, really fake news?
1: That's real news.
2: That's real news.
1: Crazy.
2: Dana Nessel, what good is defending the historic homeland of our ancestors knowing that that won't exist?
1: Mm.
2: New York Governor Kathy Hochul put on a hijab to warn Muslim voters that Republicans are trying to take away their rights. Real news, fake news, really fake news?
1: That's real news.
2: That's real news. Justice Ketanji Brown Jackson still wears a mask in public. Real news, fake news, really fake news?
1: Okay, she doesn't know what a woman is.
2: Mm.
1: I'm going to go with real news on that.
2: That's real news. William Lawrence, a Democrat running for Congress for Michigan, has called for destroying the American way of life. Real news, fake news, really fake news?
1: That is real news.
2: That's real news. Actually. And studies have shown the end racism statement in the NFL's end zones are not effective because the white players aren't the ones scoring touchdowns. Real news, fake news, really fake news?
1: That's really fake news.
2: That's really fake
1: Come on.
2: All right, so let us know what your score was. Go to our Facebook page, facebook.com/AmericanGroundRadio. 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We'll send you a free map with Lake Ontario
1: scratched out. Lake America.
2: And it labeled as Lake America.
1: Okay.
2: I did all of that by hand. My fingers are tired.
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4: 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More powerful than a locomotive. Able to leap tall tales from Joe Biden in a single bound. Look, look up in the sky. It's a bird. It's a weather balloon from China.
11: We could go to war. 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

0: 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I'm Stephen Barber, Louis Sar, Avalone.
1: So apparently there was an unruly passenger on this American Airlines flight. This was last week.
0: Oh, it wasn't me then.
1: No, apparently not. This was an American Airlines flight from Dallas to Newark.
0: Okay.
1: And apparently he just flew off the handle.
0: You're not supposed to. You're supposed to fly sitting in the seat.
1: No, okay, hold on.
0: Not supposed to go flying off handles.
1: Okay, that's not what I meant.
0: It's not what handles are for.
1: But here's my point, okay? So he starts basically being vile. He's throwing all these homophobic and racial slurs.
0: Oh.
1: And I mean, he's just being completely just out of control.
0: Yeah.
1: So they restrain him.
0: Okay.
1: Using duct tape and zip ties.
0: Okay.
1: So this guy, it's kind of, you can't see the photo, folks, because this is radio, obviously.
0: Yeah.
1: But he's like a mummy, you know, the flight attendants basically duct taped him to the seat and zip tied his hands and all this. And my question is this. Here we are, the richest nation on the planet.
0: Yeah.
1: Why is it that airlines, when they have to restrain an unruly passenger, they always fall back to duct tape?
0: Oh, because duct tape works, man.
1: Okay, but can we not come up with something that is a little more, I mean, effective, that doesn't require as much work? Do you know how much duct tape you've got to wrap around someone?
0: It was effective.
1: No.
0: He didn't go flying off the handle when he's... I mean, that's how you say whoa.
2: When I say whoa, I mean whoa.
0: When Brooklyn Dotson was just 18 months old, doctors said she only had a few days to live without a liver transplant due to a rare liver illness. Fortunately, a liver transplant became available. Unfortunately, it became available because a 10-year-old boy had died in a car wreck. Well, this month, Brooklyn, who is now in her 20s, is getting married. Turns out her groom is also the brother of the boy who saved Brooklyn's life. You see, Brooklyn's family was able to connect with the family of the 10-year-old whose liver was donated to Brooklyn, 10-year-old Michael Waters. And over the years, Brooklyn and Michael's younger brother, Noah, fell in love. Noah said, I had no idea that my brother was going to save my wife's life 20 years later.
1: Oh, my goodness. What a story.
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5: How do you do? It's easy to see a woman lying in the gutter, hair matted, clothes ragged, whose words are coarse, and think she doesn't care. But you'd be wrong. For years, the woman in this story fit that description, and worse. She lived, if you can call it living, in unbelievable squalor and despair, until someone reached out to her, giving her a sign of love unmistakable, and her heart and mind and very life were unshackled.
6: Watch where you're going.
7: I'm sorry. I didn't see you there.
6: Think you're too good for the likes of me, don't you?
7: No, ma'am. I didn't mean to stumble over you. Are you hurt?
6: Why do you care? Nobody does.
7: Look, there's a mission right down the street. Pacific Garden Mission. They care and they'll help you.
6: No, I know about them. Do-gooders.
7: Why don't you come with me? I'm going there.
6: No, leave me alone. Nobody cares.
7: Won't you let me help?
6: Go away.
7: Excuse me. That woman lying in the doorway, do you know who she is?
8: Ah, sure. Everybody knows Maddie.
7: Maddie?
8: Maddie Rice.
7: She seems to be in trouble.
8: Yeah, they took her kid away from her again.
5: From the heart of America, this is Unshackled, dramatizing true life stories produced in Chicago by Pacific Garden Mission. In 1877, George and Sarah Clark opened a little storefront rescue mission in Chicago's Skid Row. A sign over the door read, "Hope for all who enter." And it was true. Harlots, derelicts, and drunkards knew they were welcome there and came to find respite from despair. The doors never closed at what became known as Pacific Garden Mission, even though the Clarks paid all expenses from their own pockets. In 1892, Mrs. Clark became a widow, but carried on the work of winning souls the world had abandoned. None seemed more beyond reach than the woman in this story. This is a classic production that we bring you now of an historical event and a real person named Maddie Rice. Now for broadcast around the earth, here is episode number 3941 in the series Unshackled, the program that makes you face yourself and think.
7: My name is Harry. For nearly 50 years, I worked at a piano company just a block from Pacific Garden Mission, where I served on the board of trustees. Mother Clark was still winning souls at 75. Over the years, I took a personal interest in the broken people of Skid Row, but none was more pathetic, more tragic than Mattie Rice. Even though she was only in her mid-30s, she looked 20 years older. Liquor had carved deep lines into her face, but the worst part wasn't the dirt or the rags or the smell of whiskey. It was the emptiness in her eyes. I've seen men broken by drink before, but Maddie. Maddie looked like someone who had given up on life itself.
9: Hello, Harry.
7: Mother Clark, I just saw the most pitiable sight. A woman lying drunk in the doorway of that old hotel down the street.
9: Maddie Rice.
7: You know her?
9: Yes, I know about her. And I pray for that poor dear woman every single day.
7: Does she have no husband?
9: He left her right after the baby was born. Little girl must be 2 or so by now. They've taken the child away before, but Maddie loves her so desperately, she'll do anything to get her back.
7: She was so drunk she yelled at me for even offering help.
9: Nothing is impossible with God, Harry. You know that.
7: Early on, Maddie managed to keep her daughter with her, most of the time. Now and then, some welfare organization would catch up with her and take the child away. The poor woman loved her daughter so much, she would do anything to get her back.
10: Mrs. Rice, please, sit down.
6: Miss Wilkes, do you know where my daughter is?
10: Yes, she's in good hands. Don't worry about her.
6: Where is she?
10: In the orphanage.
6: She's not an orphan. She's my daughter, and I want her back.
10: I don't know, Mrs. Rice. We're concerned about her safety.
6: I've quit drinking, and I have a job now so I can take care of her. Please, help me get my daughter back. I miss her so much. She's all I have.
10: I know you love her, but you haven't taken very good care of her, Mrs. Rice.
6: I'll do better. You'll see. I already got paid, and I bought some groceries. Please.
10: I'll see what I can do.
7: Maddie did get her daughter back, at times. But whatever torment twisted inside her always pulled her back to the bottle. When she lost her job for drinking, she began taking her 3- and 4-year-old little girl into the lowest honky-tonk taverns, begging her to sing so she could buy another drink.
6: Come on now, honey. Don't you be standoffish. These are all Mommy's friends.
11: You want me to lift her up on the bar, Maddie?
6: Oh, yeah, yeah. Put her up there.
11: Come on, little girl. There we are.
6: Yeah, now everyone can hear you sing better.
11: Yeah, come on, little girlie, sing.
6: Just sing that little song, baby, then we'll go home. Oh, Mommy promises.
11: Yeah, sing for Mommy. Sing for Mommy's next drink, little girl. Mommy promises.
6: Shut up. Just sing, sweetheart. Mommy needs you to sing tonight.
12: No!
6: Doreen.
11: What's her name? Doreen?
6: Yeah.
11: Come on, Doreen, baby. Mommy means business.
6: Leave her alone. Honey, you have to sing for Mommy now. All right? 1, 2, 3, sing.
13: If I had the wings of an angel.
11: Ain't that pretty?
13: Over these.
6: Yeah, she sings awful pretty. She's a pretty little thing herself, don't you think?
11: Reminds me of my own little girl, Pauline, I think her name was.
13: And there I'd be willing to die.
11: That was beautiful. That was perfect.
6: Thank you. Thank you, one and all. Thank the nice man, honey.
12: Thank you, Mommy. Can I get down now?
7: For 2 or 3 heartbreaking years, it went on like that. The only thing that kept Maddie from staying drunk was the terror of losing her child again. But the moment she got Doreen back, the darkness inside won. Finally, the authorities had seen enough. This time, they sent Miss Wilkes from welfare and a policeman to go fetch the child. For good.
10: This is the place, Sergeant.
14: What a dump of a place for a kid to live, huh?
10: It's hard to believe, even when we stand here and see it with our own eyes. You want to knock?
14: Yeah.
15: Yeah, who is it?
14: It's the police. Open up, Maddie.
15: What do you want? I ain't done nothing.
14: Open up, or I'll break it down.
10: Hello, Maddie. We'd like to come in.
15: What do you want, Miss Wilkes? What are you here for?
10: We've come to take Doreen, Maddie.
15: No!
14: Step away from the door, Maddie.
12: Mommy!
15: You got no right!
10: You've never kept your promises, Maddie. Look at how she's living!
15: Well, I'm doing my best!
10: You're drunk again, Maddie. I don't like to do this, but there's nothing left to do.
15: No! No! Get away from her! She's sick!
14: Won't do no good to carry on that way, Maddie.
15: She's my child. I'm her mother.
10: I wish with all my heart you could act like her mother, Maddie. But this time we're taking her for good.
12: Mommy!
10: You carry the child downstairs, Sergeant. I'll be right with you. Be careful. She looks sick.
14: Come on, honey. I won't hurt you.
12: No!
15: Put her down! You bring her back here!
12: Mommy! Help!
15: Oh, God, help me!
12: No.
15: Don't take away my baby!
12: Mommy!
15: No! You did this!
12: Mommy.
15: This is all your fault!
10: Oh, Maddie, you poor woman. Listen to
15: me. You best get out of here before I kill you! Go on! Get out!
7: After they took Doreen for good, Maddie sank lower than anyone thought possible. She gave up renting rooms and slept under benches and sidewalks, most time clutching a cheap bottle of booze. Filthy, swollen, degenerate. The only way she could get money was to beg.
16: Excuse me, mister.
7: Yes? Oh, hello, Maddie.
16: Huh? You know me?
7: I've known you for a long time, Maddie. You remember me. I go over to the Pacific Garden Mission.
16: Oh. Makes me sick.
7: Why?
16: They're crazy, that's why. Go on, leave me alone.
7: Wait, why did you stop me?
16: So maybe I could bum a little change for a cup of coffee. Never mind, I want your mission money.
7: Here, Maddie, here's some change. No doubt you'll buy a drink with it.
16: Yeah, no doubt I will.
7: I'm going to pray for you, Maddie.
16: Wasting your time.
7: Mother Clark at Pacific Garden Mission prays for you every day, like you were her own daughter.
16: Huh?
7: She does. She never gets a chance to talk with you, but she talks with God about you.
16: Oh, shut up.
7: Don't forget, the doors at the mission are open all night and all day, Maddie. Mother Clark is waiting for you.
16: I can't save my soul. I ain't got no soul to save.
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7: Mrs. Clark, I may have done the wrong thing, giving Maddie that pocket of change this evening. No doubt she bought a drink with it.
10: Yes, no doubt she did. But you planted a seed in her poor mind, Harry. We'll just nurture that seed with even more prayer.
9: We must have faith that even that poor wretch of a woman will hear God's voice and yield herself to him. We'll just love her and hold her close to him in prayer.
7: Wait on the Lord.
9: That's right. He's not willing that any should perish. Our job is to pray.
7: Maddie grew worse. One morning I saw her crawling out from under a sidewalk, clutching a bottle, of course. Back then, the sidewalks were wood and filthy. I remember she glared at me through bloodshot eyes and shook a dirty fist in my direction. I represented the mission to her, and the devil that possessed her soul fought hard at the very sight of me. But Mrs. Clark continued to pray for her.
9: And dear Lord, as always, I bring poor Maddie Rice to you again this evening. Perhaps tonight is the night you will guide her steps here to the mission. If not to this mission, then to another. We ask only that you penetrate the hard, bitter shell around this dear woman's heart so that she will at last come to see how much you love her and want her. I pray in Jesus' beautiful name and for his sake, amen.
7: That same evening, when Mrs. Clark came out of her private office at the mission, there was a glow on her sweet old face. Good evening, Mrs. Clark. You're looking happy.
9: I always think of prayer as a hand on God. So why wouldn't I feel happy? I've just been holding hands with him. We best prepare for the evening service. I can hear them clamoring to get in. Good evening, folks. Won't you come in? We'll be starting our service soon.
17: Good evening, Mrs. Clark. Nice weather.
9: Yes, a lovely summer evening indeed. I think we'll just leave the door open. Don't you think that's a good idea?
17: Yes, I do. Let some of this pleasant evening inside.
9: I think it makes people feel welcome, too, to have the door already open. Plenty of seats down front. No need to... Maddie Rice. Oh, my dear. I'm so happy to see you.
18: Who are you?
9: I'm Mrs. Clark, Maddie, and I'm so proud of you for coming here.
18: Proud of me?
9: Yes, Maddie. You picked just the right time to come and give your life to Jesus.
18: I got a quart here in my shirt waist. Right here, see?
9: Yes, I see. But you won't need that anymore.
18: Don't you try to take it away from me.
9: You can hold it right in your hands, Maddie, until you don't need it anymore.
18: Yeah. I'll hold it like this, right in my arms, close.
9: All right.
7: There she stood, filthy dirty, in rags, hair uncombed for months, face and body swollen with the poison of the whiskey that consumed her. Back and forth she swayed, clutching the bottle to her breast the way she once clutched her child. And Mrs. Clark simply smiled at her.
9: Maddie, shall we go to my office where we can be alone?
18: No, this'll do fine. Look at me, just the way I am. Look close.
9: Yes, Maddie, I see you, just as you are.
18: All right. I want to ask you one question.
9: What is it, Maddie?
18: Will you hug me?
9: Oh, yes, my dear. I most certainly will. There.
18: You did it. You hugged me.
7: Still clutching her bottle, Maddie Rice fell to her knees. Mrs. Clark knelt beside her, holding her free hand as they prayed. For a long moment, Maddie held that bottle to her chest, the very thing that had ruined her life. And slowly, when Maddie felt the mighty cleansing love of Jesus Christ flood her poor broken heart, her fingers opened, and the thing that had enslaved her rolled away into the darkness, never to be picked up again. Maddie Rice rose from her knees that night, a new creature in Christ. The change is not always as sudden as hers was, but God's work is instantaneous. It is we, ourselves, who slow down the results of redemption in our lives. With Maddie, though, it all seemed to show up at once, for the simple reason that she had come to the end of herself. John chapter 1, verse 12 says, "But as many as received him, to them gave he power to become the sons of God, even to them that believe on his name."
9: Come in.
18: Good morning, Miss Clark.
9: Maddie, dear. Hello. How are you today?
18: I'm almost afraid to say it, but I'm all right.
9: Oh, you must never be afraid to be all right ever again.
18: It's almost too good to be true.
9: How long has it been now, Maddie?
18: More than 2 months. I don't miss alcohol one bit. Now I have the living water.
9: I can tell you've been reading your Bible, Maddie. Do you fully understand what happened to you?
18: God forgave me for all the terrible things I did because Christ died for me. Me, righteous. It's a miracle.
9: It is for every one of us because God says we're all sinners, but the blood of Jesus washes us clean from all our sins. Here, it says here in 2 Corinthians 5:21, "For he hath made him to be sin for us, who knew no sin, that we might be made the righteousness of God in him."
18: How can he love me after the way I was?
9: Because when you received Christ, God now sees Jesus when he looks at you. It says here, 2 Corinthians 5:17, "Therefore, if anyone is in Christ, he is a new creation. Old things have passed away. Behold, all things have become new."
18: I never want to be the old me again.
9: You can't be. The Spirit of God lives in you now, and day by day, he will make you more like Christ.
18: Miss Clark.
9: Yes, Maddie.
18: I want to get my little girl back. Will you help me?
9: Perhaps you should wait a little longer. Prove to the authorities that the change in you is permanent.
18: I miss her so much.
9: Let's pray for her and for you right now. We'll ask him to guide us. Maddie, you look wonderful. How long has it been?
18: 6 months and 2 weeks and 3 days.
9: Oh, it is a miracle, isn't it?
18: Yes, and I don't want you to think I doubt it. I don't. After what the Lord's done for me, how could I doubt him? I'm healed and forgiven. And that's what I came to see you about, Miss Clark.
9: Yes, Maddie.
18: Don't you think I've waited long enough now to try and get my little girl back?
9: Doreen must be almost 8 now.
18: I know what you're thinking. I ought to leave well enough alone. But she's my baby, and I can be a decent mother to her now. Now, Miss Clark, my arms never stop aching from the morning they took her away.
9: Have you prayed about it?
18: Every day. Lots. I've prayed about it, and I promised God that if it's his will, I'll stay away from her. But I gotta find out.
9: All right, Maddie. It's all in his hands, if you put it there. And whatever happens, remember, underneath you are the everlasting arms.
7: Maddie got in touch with authorities who sent her to see Miss Wilkes, my friend in the welfare department. After an agonizing wait, Maddie was called to Miss Wilkes' office.
19: Good morning.
18: Good morning.
19: Can I help you?
18: Yeah. I'm Maddie Rice. You're Miss Wilkes, aren't you?
19: I am. Maddie Rice?
18: Uh-huh.
19: I can scarcely believe it's you.
18: I know. I've changed a lot. Well, God changed me.
19: He most certainly did.
18: Yeah. What did you find out about Doreen, Mrs. Wilkes?
19: Maddie, sit down.
18: Oh, no. Just tell me.
19: Doreen has been adopted by a very fine Chicago family. Permanently adopted.
18: Adopted. So she has a mother now.
19: Maddie.
18: No, it's all right. She deserves one.
19: I know how hard it must be for you.
18: They won't let me see her? Is that it?
19: They think it's best for the child.
18: Couldn't I work for them? So I could take care of her?
19: No. That's final, too. They refuse to let you see the child. Ever.
18: Thank you. Thank you anyway.
19: Is there anything I could do for you, Maddie?
18: No. I'll be all right. It's all been done for me.
7: Back to Skid Row, Maddie walked. Past the old bars on familiar streets, walking and weeping and praying.
18: Oh, God, it's so hard. My only child. I said I would accept not seeing her again if that's your will. But it's so hard, Lord, to never see her again. It seems like more than I can bear. Help me, Lord. Please, help me.
9: Maddie, you've been crying.
18: I can never see her again, Mrs. Clark.
9: Oh, Maddie, how that must hurt.
18: I don't think there's any tears left in me.
9: God knows how you feel, Maddie. He gave his only son to die for us.
18: I know. I've been praying a lot for the strength to go on. I don't know what to do now.
9: There are other children.
18: Other children? Where?
9: Here in Chicago. Everywhere, really. Places like Kentucky. I've heard of children there, neglected and alone. They all need love. And they all need Christ.
18: You think I could help them?
9: I do.
18: I was born in Kentucky. I know how hard it is for some folks up there in the hills.
9: But you also know the answer. Receiving Jesus Christ as Lord and Savior. You can be his hands and feet, taking love to these children. You can share the good news with them.
18: Yeah. Yeah, that's what I'll do then. Lord, thank you for sending me down here to help these children. What a wonder you are, Lord. I lost my own little girl, but you gave me hundreds of others to love. Once again, I give you Doreen. Watch over her. Keep her safe. She's a young lady now, and even though I don't know where she is or what her life is like, you know. And Lord, my heart's deepest prayer is that somehow she has learned to love you even more than I do. Guide me today as I try to help these children know you. In Jesus' name I pray. Amen.
12: Maddie, what you doing? Ain't you ever coming out to tell us the story?
18: Yes, Becky, I'm coming.
12: Tell us the story about Jesus and the little lamb that got lost. And Jesus hunted all over the place until he found it and carried it home.
18: We're all like that little lamb, aren't we, Becky? The Bible says, all we like sheep have gone astray.
12: Yeah, and Jesus is the good shepherd.
20: Jesus is the shepherd.
18: Okay, children, would you like to hear a story?
12: Yes, please.
20: Tell us the lamb story.
18: I'll tell you about the good shepherd who gave his life for the sheep. But first, who remembers the verse we learned yesterday?
12: I do. John chapter 3, verse 16. For God so loved the world that he gave his only begotten Son, that whosoever believeth in him should not perish but have everlasting life.
7: For 18 years, until the day she went home to heaven, Maddie Rice poured out her life in the hills of Kentucky, loving forgotten children, telling them about God's love and a good shepherd who never stops searching for the lost. She never saw Doreen again on this earth, but she always whispered with quiet peace,
18: "Whatever happens, underneath are the everlasting arms."
5: Listening friend, Maddie Rice once believed she had no soul left to save. But the Good Shepherd never stopped searching. Just as he left the 99 to find that one lost lamb, Jesus came looking for Maddie in the very gutter where she had given up. One simple hug from a woman who loved with God's love broke through the darkness, and Maddie fell into the arms of the Savior who had been pursuing her all along. Today, the same Good Shepherd could be searching for you. Are you feeling lost, friend? Does your heart ache with a hurt or despair that feels too heavy to carry, like Maddie's did? Have you done things you're sure could never be forgiven? Listen, the Lord can meet you right where you are, no matter how far you've wandered, no matter how broken or dirty or hopeless you feel. He loves you so much that he will not stop searching until he finds you. If that's you, if you're ready to stop running and let the Good Shepherd carry you home, pray with me from your heart. These are not special words. God knows your heart. Lord Jesus, I know I'm a lost sheep. I've wandered far and I'm weary. I believe you died for my sins and rose again so I could be found. Forgive me. Come into my heart, cleanse me, and make me new. I give my life to you. Thank you for never giving up on me. In your name I pray. Amen. 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Heard in this classic true story of Maddie Rice were Brenda Berry, Brad Armacost, Cheryl Hamada, Jane Hahnemann, David Zarbach, and Beulah Wilkening. 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
3: Do you like that picture of the ship, Lucy?
4: Yes, I do.
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3: I'll smash the rotten picture.
4: Eustace, don't go near it. Emma, be careful.
5: Perhaps you'll remember that when I was a child, my usurping uncle Miraz got rid of seven friends of my father's, who might have helped me, by sending them off to explore the unknown eastern seas.

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0: No one knows, Your Majesty.
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1: It's a magic wardrobe. 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
0: Step through the wardrobe and into a world filled with marshwiggles, unicorns, and animals that talk. 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
2: Oh, children!
0: C.S. Lewis's classic Narnia series, available for you to cherish. 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

0: city off the starboard bow, the Lone Islands, Felimath. And do you see those grey slopes? That must be Dawn.
1: Felimath and Dawn? Oh, Edmund, how long it's been since we saw them last. Do you see, Caspian?
2: I do. Though, I never understood why they belonged to Narnia. Did Peter the High King conquer them?
0: Oh, no. They were Narnian before our time, in the days of the White Witch.
3: Are we to put in here, sire?
2: I don't know, Captain. Edmund?
0: I shouldn't think it would be much good landing on Felimath. It was almost uninhabited in our days, and looks as if it's the same still. The people live mostly on Dawn, and a little on Aevra. That's the third island. You can't see it yet. They only kept sheep on Felimath.
3: Then we'll have to double around that cape, I suppose, and land on Dawn. That'll mean rowing.
1: I'm sorry we're not landing on Felimath. I'd like to walk there again. It was so lonely. A nice kind of loneliness. And all grass and clover and soft sea air.
2: I'd love to stretch my legs too. I tell you what, why shouldn't we go ashore in the boat and send it back? And then we could walk across Felimath and let the Dawn Treader pick us up on the other side.
1: Oh, do let's. Edmund?
0: Yes, all right.
2: You'll come, Eustace.
4: Anything to get off this blasted boat.
3: Blasted? What do you mean?
4: In a civilized country, like where I come from, the ships are so big, when you're inside, you wouldn't know you were at sea at all.
2: In that case, you might just as well stay ashore. Will you tell them to lower the boat, Trinian?
5: Yes, sire.
1: Delightful to be ashore again. Oh, smell the earth and the grass.
4: It feels like the ground is moving up and down.
6: That's because you've been at sea for a while. It'll stop soon.
4: I knew that.
0: There goes the Dawn Treader. She looks majestic on the water, doesn't she?
4: It looks like a giant insect to me.
0: Now, from this ridge we can see... Oh, there's Aevra. And there's Dawn, across the channel.
2: What's that town there on its coast?
1: That must be Narrowhaven.
0: Oh, hello. What's this?
2: What?
0: By that tree.
4: It's only a group of men.
2: Rather rough looking, if you ask me.
4: Yes.
0: And armed.
2: What do you make of it, Reapy Cheep?
6: There are seven in all. Are you concerned?
2: Well, I wouldn't tell them.

0: who we are.
1: And pray, Your Majesty, why not?
0: It's just occurred to me that no one here can have heard from Narnia for a long time. Mm. It's just possible they may not still acknowledge our overlordship, in which case it might not be quite safe to be known as the king.
1: We have our swords, sire.
0: Yes, Reap, I know we have. But if it's a question of reconquering the three islands, I'd prefer to come back with a rather larger army. Good morning to you.
2: Good morning to you.
3: Good day to you.
0: Is there still a governor of the Lone Islands?
2: Oh, to be sure there is. Governor Gumpus. His sufficiency is at Narrowhaven. Well, you'll stay and drink with us?
0: Thank you all the same, but we'll continue on.
4: Oh, but you won't.
0: We won't.
4: Take them, boys.
0: What's the meaning of this?
2: Oh, I'd have thought it was clear. You're our captives now.
5: Get them out!
2: Careful with that beast, Tax. Don't damage him. He'll fetch the best price of the lot, I shouldn't wonder.
1: Coward! Poltroon! Give me my sword and free my paws if you dare!
2: Oh, it can talk! Well, I never did! But only if I take less than 200 crescents for him.
0: So that's what you are. A kidnapper and slaver. I hope you're proud of it.
2: Now, don't you start any jaw. The easier you take it, the pleasanter all round. See? I don't do this for fun. I've got my living to make. Same as anyone else.
6: Where will you take us?
2: Over to Narrowhaven for market day tomorrow.
6: Oh, is there a British consul there?
2: Is there a what?
6: A consul. Is everyone ignorant of the basic diplomatic procedures? You see, a government establishes a consul in a foreign country to assist and aid the citizens who may be in residence and to look out for its own interests there.
2: I think you'd better gag that one, Tack.
6: Gag me? But you don't seem to understand. I'm a subject.
2: Now, youngsters, here's what's going to happen. There's a little village and a longboat down on the beach next to it. We'll take you out in my ship and then to Narrowhaven tomorrow, where we are going to sell you. So, let's have no fuss, and then you'll have nothing to cry about.
7: Pug, what do you have here? More of your usual wares?
2: Ah, yes, pleasing your lordship. Anything of interest?
7: How much do you want for that boy?
2: My lord?
7: That one, the one with the blonde hair.
2: I knew your lordship would pick on the best. No deceiving your lordship with anything second rate. That boy, well... Now, I've taken a fancy to him myself. Got kind of fond of him, I have. I'm so tender-hearted, I should never have taken up this job. Still, to a customer like your lordship...
7: Tell me a price, Carrion. You think I want to listen to the rigmarole of your filthy trade?
2: 300 crescents, my lord! But to anyone else...
7: I'll give you 150.
6: Oh, please don't separate us, whatever you do. You don't know who
0: Lucy.
6: We...
0: Lucy!
7: 150, then.
2: Done.
7: As for you, little maiden, I'm sorry I cannot buy you all.
6: Oh.
7: Unrope my boy, Pug. And look, treat those others well while they're in your hands, or it'll be worse for you.
2: Well, now, who ever heard of a gentleman in my way of business who treated his stock better than what I do? Oh. Why, I treat them like my own dear children.
7: That's quite likely enough to be true. This way, lad.
6: No, you can't.
2: Quiet, you!
0: Cheer up. I'm sure it'll come all right in the end.
6: Oh, no!
2: Now, Missy, don't you start taking on and spoiling your looks for the market tomorrow. Come, boys! Let's go!
8: Lucy, Edmund, Eustace and Reepicci were rowed out to the slave ship and taken below into a long, rather dark place, none too clean, where they found many unfortunate prisoners. Pug was, of course, a pirate and had just returned from cruising among the islands and capturing what he could. The children sat in the straw and wondered what was happening to Caspian and tried to stop Eustace talking as if everyone except himself was to blame. Meanwhile, Caspian was having a much more interesting time.
7: Look, you needn't be afraid of me, boy. I'll treat you well. I bought you for your face. You reminded me of someone.
0: May I ask of whom, my lord?
7: You remind me of my master, King Caspian of Narnia.
0: My lord, I am your master.
7: What?
0: I am Caspian, King of Narnia.
7: You make very free. How can I know this is true?
0: Firstly, by my face. Secondly, because I know within six guesses who you are. You're one of those seven lords of Narnia whom my uncle Miraz sent to see and whom I have come out to look for. Argos, Byrne, Octesian, Restimar, Mavramorn, No, I've forgotten the others. I always do.
7: By heaven.
0: Finally, if your lordship will give me a sword, I will prove on any man's body in clean battle that I am Caspian, the son of Caspian, lawful king of Narnia, lord of Caer Paravel, and emperor of the Lone Islands.
7: It is his father's very voice and trick of speech. Can it be?
0: I assure you it can be. And is.
7: Oh, my liege. Your majesty. I am the Lord Byrne, one of whom you seek.
0: Rise, Lord Byrne. The monies your lordship spent for our person will be made good from our own treasury.
7: They're not in Pug's purse yet, sire, and never will be, I trust. I've appealed to his sufficiency, the governor, 100 times to crush this vile traffic in man's flesh.
0: My Lord Byrne, we must talk of the state of these islands. But first, what is your lordship's own story?
7: Oh, short enough, sire. I came thus far with my 6 fellows, loved a girl of the islands, and felt I'd had enough of the sea. And there was no purpose in returning to Narnia while your majesty's uncle held the reins. So I married and I've lived here ever since.
0: What is this governor, this Gumpus, like? Does he still acknowledge the King of Narnia for his lord?
7: In words, yes. All is done in the king's name. But he would not be best pleased to find a real live King of Narnia coming in upon him. And if your majesty came before him alone and unarmed, well, he would not deny his allegiance, but he would pretend to disbelieve you. Your grace's life would be in danger. What following has your majesty in these waters?
0: There is my ship just rounding the point. We are about 30 swords if it came to fighting. Shall we not have my ship pull in and fall upon Pug and free my friends whom he holds captive?
7: Not by my counsel. As soon as there was a fight, 2 or 3 ships would pull out from Narrow Haven to rescue Pug. Your majesty must work by a show of more power than you really have, and by the terror of the king's name. It must not come to plain battle. Gumpus is a chicken-hearted man and can be overawed. Can your majesty signal your ship?
0: With my horn, yes.
7: Then I humbly suggest you do so. I have a plan. Steer straight down this channel, Captain. Then round to Avra, where my own estate is.
9: Aye.
7: But first, run up the king's banner. Hang out all the shields and send as many men to the fighting top as you can. And then about 5 bowshots hence, when you get the open sea on your port bow, run up a few signals.
9: Signals?
0: To who?
7: Why, to all the other ships we haven't got, but which it might be well that Gumpus thinks we have.
9: I see. And they'll read our signals and think we're communicating with a fleet. What shall I say? Whole fleet round the south of Avra and assemble at...
7: Burnstead. That'll do excellently. Their whole journey, if there were any ships, would be out of sight from Narrowhaven. Sire, why do you look so pensive?
0: Because the others are languishing in the hold of that awful slave ship. Well, I am helpless to do anything about it.
7: Sire, if my plan works, your friends will be freed from the hold of that ship by this time tomorrow.

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3: What is that commotion? Dilbert!
4: Yes, Governor.
3: What's that commotion outside? I am trying to work.
4: Your sufficiency, it seems to be a procession.
3: Procession? What kind of a procession?
4: You remember the ship that sailed down the straits yesterday?
3: I do. You said it was a merchant.
4: I was wrong. Well, that is to say, our lookout was wrong. It was a ship of war. Yes, and a party just landed in the harbor, you see, and in a splendid boat, and people gathered and started shouting, and now they're coming here, or so I understand.
3: What are you babbling about? Who landed at the harbor? I see nothing in my appointment book about anyone landing at the harbor.
4: Well, Your Sufficiency, it seems to be the king.
3: King? What king?
4: Well,
5: open for the King of Narnia. Come to visit the trusty and well-beloved servant, the Governor of the Lone Island.
4: Oh, my.
3: You, guard, open that door.
6: Yes, Governor. It's about time.
7: Thank you. Are you one of the Governor's soldiers?
6: A guard, yes.
7: Captain?
6: Well, I suppose, in a manner of speaking.
7: It's our wish that our royal visitation to our realm of the Lone Island should, if possible, be an occasion of joy and not terror to our loyal subjects. If it were not for that, I should have something to say about the state of your armor and weapons. As it is, you are pardoned.
6: Thank you.
7: Command a cask of wine to be opened that all your men may drink our health. But at noon tomorrow, I wish to see your entire regiment here in the courtyard looking like men-at-arms and not like vagabonds. See to it on pain of our extreme displeasure.
6: Governor?
3: What is the meaning of this? Lord Byrne!
8: The governor is in the king's chair. Remove him!
3: What? My desk! Unhand me! Let me go!
8: Your chair, sire.
7: Thank you.
3: What?
7: My lord, you have not given us quite the welcome we expected.
3: Well,
7: we are the King of Narnia.
3: But there was nothing in the correspondence, nothing in the minutes. I have not been notified of any such thing.
7: We are come to inquire into Your Sufficiency's conduct of your office. There are two points especially on which I require an explanation. Firstly, I find no record that the tribute due from these islands to the Crown of Narnia has been received for about 150 years.
3: That would be a question to raise at the council next month. If anyone moves that a commission of inquiry be set up to report on the financial history of the islands at the first meeting next year, then...
7: I also find it very clearly written in our laws that if the tribute is not delivered, the whole debt has to be paid by the governor of the Lone Islands out of his private purse.
3: That's quite out of the question. It is an economic impossibility. Your Majesty must be joking.
7: Secondly, I want to know why you have permitted this abominable and unnatural traffic in slaves to grow up here, contrary to the ancient custom and usage of our dominions.
3: Necessary. Unavoidable. An essential part of the economic development of the islands, I assure you. Our present burst of prosperity depends upon it.
7: What need have you of slaves?
3: For export, Your Majesty. Sell them to the Coloman mostly, and we have other markets. We are a great center of trade.
7: In other words, you don't need them. This trade must stop.
3: I can take no responsibility for any such measure.
7: Very well, then. We relieve you of your office. My Lord Byrne, come here.
9: Yes, sir.
7: Kneel.
9: Yes, sir.
3: What?
7: I hereby establish you we've had enough of governors, I think. The Duke. Yes, Duke of the Lone Islands. You swear to govern them in accordance with the customs, rights, usages, and laws of Narnia.
3: I swear. But what about me?
7: Yes. As for you, my lord, I forgive you your debt for the tribute, but before noon tomorrow, you and yours must be out of the castle, which is now the Duke's residence.
3: Now, look here. This is all very well, but suppose all you gentlemen stop play-acting and we do a little business. The question before us really is...
8: The question is whether you and the rest of your rabble will leave without a flogging or with one. You may choose which you prefer.
3: Well, without water.
7: Now, while you move your things out of the castle, Lord Byrne and I will visit the slave market. Where is it held?
3: Near the harbour.
8: Your Highness.
3: What? Oh, yes. Right. Near the harbour. Your Highness.

0: Lot 23. Fine Terabithian agricultural labourer. Suitable for the mines or for the galleys. Under 25 years of age, not a bad tooth in his head. Good brawny fellow. Take off his shirt, tax, let the gentleman see. Whoa, there's muscle for you. Look at the chest on him. 10 presents from the gentleman in the corner. You must be joking, sir. 15, 18, 18 is better for lot 23. Any advance on 18? 21, thank you, sir. 21 is better for lot 23. 21 is better. Anyone? Any advance? What is this? What is going on?
1: On your knees.
0: What?
1: Every one of you. To the King of Narnia.
0: What? Who is this?
2: Your Highness.
3: Your life is forfeit, Pug, for laying hands on our royal person yesterday.
2: Oh.
3: But your ignorance is pardoned. The slave trade was forbidden in all our dominions a quarter of an hour ago. I declare every slave in this market free.
0: No, Sonny!
3: Now, where are my friends?
2: Friends? Oh, the dear little girl and nice young gentleman. Oh, why? They were snapped up at once.
4: We're here, Castiel. Your service, sire.
3: Every man who has bought a slave today must have his money back. Pug, bring out your takings to the last minim.
0: Does your good majesty mean to make me a beggar?
3: You have lived on broken hearts all your life. And if you are a beggar, it is better to be a beggar than a slave. Where is my other friend?
2: Oh, you mean the one that won't shut up? Oh, take him, please. Glad to have him off my hands. Priced him at 5 presents in the end, and even so, no one would have him. Threw him in free with the other lots, and still no one would have him. Tax, bring out Sulky.
4: Caspian, I see, as usual, been enjoying yourself somewhere where the rest of us were prisoners. I suppose you haven't found out about the British consul. Of course not.
3: Gentlemen, as your king, I now declare this slave market abolished for all time.
1: Three cheers for the King

0: Sire, this is the last of the provisions for our voyage. We may set sail when you are ready.
1: Thank you, Captain.
2: Your Highness, I wish you would reconsider. Stay with us a while longer.
1: We've been here for 3 weeks already, my Lord Duke. Besides, aren't you curious about the fate of your friends, the other 6 lords who sailed on without you?
2: A day doesn't pass when I don't wonder what became of them, or what there really is behind that distant horizon. Nothing, most likely.
1: That isn't what the merchant captains say. Each of them has grand stories to tell of the world east of here.
2: Only stories, my king. Of islands inhabited by headless men, floating islands, water spouts, and a fire that burned along the water. The truth may be something else altogether.
1: Ah, but one sailor said that Aslan's country is there, beyond the end of the world.
2: It was a rumor he'd heard from his father. And I do wish your majesty wouldn't go. We may need your help here. His closing the slave market might make a new world for us here. But war with the Kalormen is what I foresee. My liege, think again.
1: But I must go, my Lord Duke. I made an oath. And anyway, what could I say to Ripichi?
2: Then this is farewell, King Caspian.
1: Until we meet again.
2: I can only hope that we will.

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1: What, pray tell, are you doing?
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2: I agree.
0: The Voyage of the Dawn Treader from The Chronicles of Narnia by C.S. Lewis is a production of Focus on the Family. I'm Doug Gresham. Thank you for listening.
7: Do you know what constitutes our Constitution? This living document that's a fusion of our forefathers' vision for the future of this nation? We have a Bill of Rights. We're not billed for these rights, but we've been given these rights because we live. We don't have to pay every day when we don't watch what we say. A penny for our thoughts is not what we give, but we give off our thoughts by the way that we live. And there are soldiers who've died, men and women who've paid the price, in the blink of an eye, given their lives to make our lives nice. And we can't fight to preserve these rights, to reach new heights, get through the darkest nights together if we don't know. We the people, we the future, can't make it right if we don't show an interest in learning the script that governs our lives. So forgive me if I'm wrong, but if you belong to this country, then there are rights that belong to you so long as you do one thing. You know your Constitution and your freedom that it brings. You can't fight for what's right. You can't find a flaw if you've never shed light on the supreme law of the land. The land of the free and the home of the brave requires your knowledge and God's good grace in order to save our human race in the face of terror. And I hate to be the bearer of bad news, but you need to choose what you're going to do because you could lose everything.
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11: Welcome to Focus on the Family's weekend broadcast. We hope the following program will challenge you and encourage you in your faith journey.
12: And when you change what you think about, you're changing what your brain is structurally, for the purpose of helping you. And that's exactly the same kind of thing as I do with surgery. So this idea of self-brain surgery is you can change what your life looks like by changing how you think about things.
11: That's Dr. Lee Warren sharing about God's incredible creation of the human brain and how you have choices to literally make your brain better. I'm John Fuller, and welcome to a fascinating conversation today on Focus on the Family with Jim Daly.
13: John, I'm so looking forward to the discussion today because I think sometimes in the Christian community, we don't see science for what it is, which is the discovery of God's creation. Mm-hmm. That's how the early scientists looked at it, how they, Newton, and discovering and figuring out calculus and, you know, because he felt if this is a created universe, then there's a way to know the created universe, mm-hmm. right? We just need to find out what God intended and how he built it. And today's discussion is going to be fascinating because we have a very special guest, Dr. Warren, who's a neurosurgeon. And that area of brain science, brain research, it is a fascinating field.
11: It is. And he's captured some of his insights in a terrific book called The Life-Changing Art of Self-Brain Surgery. Love the title, and we'll encourage you to get a copy of that today.
13: Dr. Warren, it's great to have you back. It's been some time, 2021, I think, when we had you here last time, so yes. Thank you.
12: Thank you. It's great to be back with you guys. Thank you so much.
13: You know, let's kick it off right there. Let's knock this down. So many of us in the Christian community, we struggle a bit with that bridge into science. To me, it's exciting because I think more and more right now, science is proving creation, that there is a creator. Let me give you one that I found in some of the research and have you respond. The telomeres, and these are the caps of your DNA, right? And the longer your telomeres, the more likely you'll have a longer life. You will live a longer life. And they're looking at that score saying what predicts a longer telomere in your genetic makeup is less stress in your life as a child. So if you have an absent father, and they connected those dots saying, if your dad is loving in the home, present with you, your telomeres are going to be longer, and you should have a longer life. This is like right out of scripture.
12: It's right out of scripture.
13: What do you say about that kind of observation that we're learning now?
12: Well, I think that the thing I've tried to sum up and I've been looking at for many years is that every time scripture writes a prescription for human flourishing, science eventually comes along and says, guess what we figured out? And it always lines up. That's exactly what we see with DNA. You know, stress when you're younger shortens your lifespan.
13: Yeah, it's so fascinating to me. You know, even in your research and in the book, you mentioned this idea of of genetics having a role and brain science having a role in generational difficulty. And you think again of scripture where it says the sins of the father will rest upon, you know, the third and fourth generation, something like that. When you read that scripture as a neurosurgeon, knowing the research that you have, how do you translate that?
12: Well, we always kind of talk about that like it's a threat, like, right, God's going to do something bad to your kids if you don't live a certain way. But what we've sort of figured out through the science of epigenetics is it's really just a warning. Like the things that you do in your life, the things you think about, the way you live your life affects the genetic makeup of your kids when they start. And that's the bad news, so to speak, that your kids can be born with some burdens that they didn't need to have. But the good news is we know now that you can reverse all those things. If you figure out how to manage things well in your life, all those genetic starting points can be switched off and you can develop a more healthier and longer life if you get it right in your generation. And that can be passed on to your kids.
13: Mm-hmm. And we're going to talk about how you can begin to do that. And I know some people are going, oh, wait a minute, this lack of leaning on God. You're not saying that at all. This is to lean on God, the designer, to better understand his blueprint for how life lives. You know, when we become Christians, and there's people listening and watching who are not believers, we know that through our research, and we're grateful that you're listening, and we, with all our heart, want you to come into a relationship with Christ. Yeah. But in that context, as a scientist, as a neurosurgeon, when we read those scriptures, it really is kind of a blueprint for how God intends for us to live a good life in him, right?
12: That's right.
13: Describe that.
12: So Jesus said in John 10:10, he gave us this dichotomy. The thief comes to steal and kill and destroy. I came that you might have life and have it abundantly. And so that's this idea that we're supposed to have a life of fulfillment while we're here, not our circumstances, but the way we feel, the way we manage things. And so what we're learning through science is if you think about the right things in the right way, your brain makes structural changes to improve your physiology and your life gets better, regardless of your external circumstances. So scripture and science, again, lining up. So the idea that if you come to a relationship with your creator, you start to see his plan and his design for your life, that turns out to be what science is showing us all along.
13: You know, when we get into it now, when you look at brain science, for so long we've been told these things are fixed. In other words, if you have behavioral issues, these are things that are immutable and can't be fixed. But again, brain science is saying, not so fast. In that context, what has modern brain science revealed and completely challenged in that area?
12: Yeah, it's been amazing since the 1950s when they gave us the structure of DNA, the whole prevailing doctrine of science in general, and that leads to psychology and therapy and general, the opinion of everybody in society, is that the brain that we have creates the life that we have. The genetics, your upbringing, things that can affect your brain, all determine what kind of capabilities and possibility you have for your life. So everybody thinks that if you get the wrong brain, you get the wrong life. And then 21st century neuroscience comes along with functional imaging and shows us that your brain is structurally changing itself every second of every day of your entire life. It's never been the same brain 2 days in a row. And the primary driver of those structural changes turns out to be the things that you most frequently think about and the perspective from which you think about them. And that's why all of a sudden you start reading scripture like Romans 12 about renewing your mind. And you start seeing that the Bible had it right all along. Again, that what you think about turns your brain into what it is. It's never been that your brain determines who you are. It's what you think about determines what your brain becomes.
13: You know, those that would preach like this message of positive talk, I mean, someone like Tony Robbins, I don't know him, he's probably a great guy. But in other words, you can just positively talk yourself into a greater place, a greater wealth, greater social skills, whatever it might be, more friends, et cetera. I would think those people are tapping into a bit of this, but describe the difference, what you're talking about spiritually and physiologically, the right difference.
12: So I want to make a very clear distinction between this whole doctrine of sort of manifesting a better life and all of that and what we're talking about from scripture and science properly applied. Is that there is some truth to the fact that the way you think about things affects the things that happen to you. And there's all kinds of science around how our brains affect other people, even nonverbally. So there are mirror neurons and electromagnetic field that we put off and all of that. And you can increase your chances of having better circumstances by changing how you think, because it makes your brain and your body and your emotions line up with other people's in a different way. So there's some truth to that. The real truth underlying all that, though, is that the way God made our brains is we have a system called the reticular activating system that actually filters what we see and perceive in the environment around us.
13: So and say that again, what it is?
12: The reticular activating system is a system of neurons in your brainstem that when you tell your brain that you are going to look out for something like, I'm going to have a lousy day, for example, your brain begins to filter to show you things in the environment to reinforce what you've told it to be looking out for. This is why Scripture is always telling us to rejoice in all of our circumstances, to keep a positive attitude, to look for things to be thankful for. Because if you're looking for things to not be thankful for, you're going to find a lot of them because your brain will literally try to show you the environment that you're looking for. And so it's not magic. It's the way God made our minds to help us see the world that He's put out there. There's always possibility around us, and there's always trouble. He says, look for the positive because that's going to help you make your brain function as best it can.
13: Yeah. I know you're a neurosurgeon, a psychologist or psychiatrist. What they're dealing with high levels of anxiety and depression in the culture right now, how does a person that wakes up already predisposed to kind of thinking fearfully of everything around them, structurally, how do they begin to rethink that when that's your pattern?
12: So the first thing is to realize that the research shows that a large percentage of the automatic things that we think and feel, so these thoughts that pop into our heads or these moods that kind of come upon us, a large percentage of those are not based on anything that's real. They're just based on your brain trying to make sense out of the environment or out of your past experience. And so if you're used to feeling a certain way all the time, your brain will sort of wake you up feeling that way. But as soon as you learn that you can start to ponder things from a different perspective and your brain will begin to reinforce what you're telling it to focus on, your mood will follow that. The psychology is very clear now. The people who learn to think more positively, again, not false positivity, but to think more realistically that I have some control and some agency in what I feel and what my life turns out to be if I choose to renew my mind like the Bible says. So I would say if you're struggling with mood or affect, like understand that you're not the victim of that. You don't have to respond to what your brain and your emotions are telling you. You can literally use your mind to control your brain from the top down and decide rather how you want to feel and begin to make that more real.
13: Now, in that context, that sounds a bit like rerouting your neuro pathways, which is something science is working with people that struggle with anxiety or depression. Yeah. Describe what that means, rerouting neuro pathway. That's what you're saying, but for the layman, what is that really doing?
12: Really important to understand. It sounds like sort of a self-help kind of gimmicky way of thinking about things. It sounds like a metaphor. It's actually real. It's that your brain works by connecting neurons to other neurons and then groups of neurons to other groups of neurons. That those are called synapses, these little connections. They're physical wires, like these wires on these microphones, that connect different parts of your brain. And the science shows now that when you think about one thing and not another thing, you literally degrade the old pathway that was there and lay down the pipes, the wiring, for a new connection between neurons that wasn't there before. So you literally are structurally rewiring your brain in a real physical way that can be measured. So changing how you think. That's what Philippians 4 is all about, by the way. Like, if you want to be less anxious, be grateful, think about different things, and you'll be guarded by peace. That literally makes structural changes in your brain. And we know now, within seconds to minutes of changing the things you ponder, you're making new pathways to your brain. So it's not metaphor, it's mechanism of how we can create this life that Jesus said He came here to give us.
13: You know, I need to ask this question because someone who struggles with anxiety or any, you know, difficulty in their emotional structure, it can sound so easy, but it hasn't worked for me. It doesn't. I mean, I wake up every day fearful and I live in that place. So I just want to, how would you speak to a patient, in other words, that struggles with that? And you know, there is help. There are ways, there's clinics that people can certainly go to.
12: That's right.
13: That help them in this regard. But I'm mindful of that person that is suffering and feels like this is too thin.
12: Well, let me just first of all say, I'm here primarily today not as an expert, not as a neurosurgeon, not as a somebody pontificating about this, but as a bereaved father who lost a son, as a PTSD victim from the Iraq War. I've been in this place, and the reason I'm doing this research and writing this book is because I resonate with that person that's feeling that. And so it's not a character flaw to feel bad or to have emotions that are pushing you around. But the thing you need to understand is the reason you feel that so strongly every day is because your brain has automated that as a pathway. And the good news is, as soon as you start to pursue a different pathway, your brain will begin to automate that and try to make that new neural environment and neurochemical environment real and more powerful for you. So this can be managed and can be overcome no matter where you start. If you need professional help, those folks know how to help you get to that new place. God's given you the mechanism. It's already inside you. And I think the prevailing thing we need to know is we're designed for this kind of healing. Mm. We're not designed to stay broken.
13: Dr. Warren, with Mitch, I mean, they will say, they being psychologists, et cetera, that the most difficult experience in life is a parent losing their son or daughter. You mentioned Mitch. What happened? What were the circumstances around that?
12: We don't really know. Jim, he and his best friend were stabbed to death in the same house on the same night. They never solved the crime. They came up with theories, but never gave us any more information
13: other than
12: that. And so not only did we lose a child, but we didn't know what happened, and we never were able to
13: How
12: know.
13: Old was he?
12: He was 19.
13: Oh, my goodness.
12: And so you're right. That remains the most difficult season that we've ever been through. And then wrapped in all that mystery, it made it harder to process.
13: You know, given you've experienced something that heart-wrenching, I mean, how did you and your wife just begin to climb out of that place?
12: So it actually turns out that it was kind of brain science and faith working together that helped us navigate that. We were at the time working in an Auburn University campus. And the building we worked in was doing this brain imaging, 21st century brain imaging. We had a chance to watch some of that research one day. And we went down to the scanner, and they had a woman in the scanner watching. We were watching her brain be scanned. And functional imaging allows you to see what the brain is doing, not just what it looks like. And they spoke into the woman's ear, and they said, Mrs. Johnson, think about the worst thing you've ever felt in your whole life. And we thought, well, we know what that is for us. And we watched the screen change as she thought about the worst moment of her life. We watched the neurotransmitters in her brain change and the fear center of her brain light up. And then shortly after that, we saw her physiology changes. Her blood pressure went up and her heart rate spiked and all of that. So we watched her thinking turn into brain activity that turned into body activity. And then they said, okay, stop thinking about that and now think about the best day of your life. And shortly after she changed what she thought about, her frontal lobes came online, her amygdala fear center calmed down, and her blood pressure came down, her heart rate came down. We saw it in real time, thinking, changing brain, changing body. And Lisa, my wife, said that reminded her of Philippians 4, where it says, if you want to be less anxious, be grateful. Like, think about something better, all those different thought transplants you could do. And just as clear as I'm talking to you now, I heard this message from the Lord, like that when I do brain surgery, I'm intentionally making a structural change in somebody's brain to try to help them. And when you change what you think about, you're changing what your brain is structurally for the purpose of helping you. And that's exactly the same kind of thing as I do with surgery. So this idea of self-brain surgery is you can change what your life looks like by changing how you think about things. And I realized in that moment, I can't change having lost my son. So if I want to feel better, I've got to change how I think about losing my son. Mm. So can I make it legacy? Can I think of some way to make his loss a gain for us, for not for us personally, but to help other people through it? Can I turn it into some purpose? And so then my life became about, like, how do I use this to help somebody find the footing that I was trying so desperately to find? How can I find scripture that reinforces this idea that my brain can change if I change my thinking? And that's really when it began to heal for me, Jim.
13: I mean, Dr. Warren, that's a beautiful example of how to heal.
11: Mm. 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
13: Hi, I'm Jim Daly. 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
11: Thanks for listening to Focus on the Family. Let's resume now with the balance of today's programming.
13: Dr. Warren, you describe a fascinating experiment with mice and cherry blossoms.
12: Yeah.
13: My son, who's doing his master's in biochemistry, knew about this research and was really interested in it as well. But describe its outcomes and what caught your attention.
12: Right, this is this theme of epigenetics, that the research of epigenetics came out of this type of work. They looked at mice and they exposed them to a powerful smell. They used cherry blossoms. Apparently mice like cherry blossoms. And when they could see that the mice, their male mice, were reacting to the smell, they would shock them. So they basically taught these mice to be afraid of the smell of cherry blossoms. And then they studied their DNA, and what they found is that they made powerful switches in the expression of their fear molecules, their stress hormones, in the sperm cells of these male mice in response to that threat, and that could be inherited. So basically down to four generations, they figured out that shocking the great-grandparent would produce babies born down to four generations with abnormal stress responses, elevated cortisol levels. So these mice were born afraid of the smell of cherry blossoms, even though they had never experienced adversity in response to that threat. And so that says, again, things that happen in your life can affect your generations. That's been replicated in humans, by the way, in Holocaust survivors. They found that down to four generations, the children or great-grandchildren of Holocaust survivors can be born with abnormally high cortisol and abnormal stress responses. And so that tells us that things that happened before we were ever born affect how we feel inside. The good news is, in mice and in humans, that's been shown that you can reverse those changes in one generation. So if you are born, for example, stressed by things you didn't experience, and you do the work to learn how to manage that in your lifetime, your children will be born with a more normal stress response than you were. So that means you can fix it. That's why God says down to 1,000 generations, we'll get it right. We'll make it better. So there's great hope in learning how to get this right in your lifetime.
13: Yeah.
11: I'm really intrigued, Dr. Warren, by doing the work. And I'm thinking of those of us in the adoptive community or foster care space, children who've gone through deep trauma and difficulties that they can't control. These things happen to them. What does doing the work mean for us as parents or caregivers or family members when we have somebody in our life who's been really traumatized?
12: I think the first thing is to really buy into the truth that your system was designed by your loving creator to give you an opportunity for your life to feel better than it has felt in the past. So things that weren't your fault, things that you went through, things that you experienced, things you inherited, don't have to be the future for you. And so we've learned from the trauma research, for example, that it's never really been about the trauma that we went through that creates the life that we have. It's the responses that we've adopted to those traumas. And as soon as you learn that, it becomes good news. Like if it was true that the loss of my son would create the future of despair for me, if it was the loss of Mitch, then I wouldn't have much agency or hope that I could change that because he's gone, right? If you went through something as a child, that thing really happened. And if it was that thing that created your future, then you wouldn't have a lot of hope. But it turns out, when you understand that you adopted a set of responses that were maladaptive or were not helpful to you, that you believed some things to be true about yourself, that you accepted some labels, that you believed some lies maybe from your enemy even, that the future had to look like the past. If you believe that, that's actually what's been creating the reality that you have. And as soon as you learn that, your brain will structurally change when you decide to change how you look at the things you've been through. When you decide to change your perspective and look at them in a different way, then you can start creating a brain that will support who you want to be in the future and not who you have been in the past. Mm-hmm. That's where the hope lies.
13: There, you know, and so many scriptures are jumping into my head that reinforce this very attitude, whether it's fear not, you know, back to that point in the discussion a little while ago.
12: Yeah.
13: The Lord is saying, don't fear. Don't set up your narrow pathways to be fearful.
12: That's right.
13: And read my word so that it gives you hope. And man, is it that basic? That's amazing.
12: It really is that basic. We're designed to heal and get better.
13: Yeah, that is something. Let me, as we're drawing to a close here, let me ask this question on the parenting side. We will joke from time to time. Again, these are things that us parents say to our kids. Hey, we probably messed you up, so we're going to set aside some money for you to get counseling at the right time. I mean, we say that in jest, but it sounds like this may be very true. You know, in other words, we've participated as parents to either help or not help our children overcome these things. Let me give you a specific example, like controlling parents, the helicopter parent. It's tough to build resiliency into your children if you're saving them from every moment, right?
12: That's right.
13: Speak to the importance as a parent of understanding brain science so you can appropriately, spiritually, in tune with God's design, raise up your children in the way they should go.
12: That's right. Yeah, I wrote a whole chapter in the book about pediatric self-brain surgery because it's so important to understand that you're stewarding these little minds who are creating brains that are going to hopefully support them in a good way for the rest of their life. And it's incredibly important to understand, just like you said, the best example is resilience. We all have this idea that if we protect our kids from all kinds of hardship, that they'll have a better life. But the research doesn't back that up at all. We're seeing now kids that can't launch, they're taking their parents to job interviews with them. They're not getting driver's licenses when they turn 16 because they don't know that they can survive adversity because we never let them survive adversity when they were little. The Bible says in Romans chapter 5, suffering produces endurance, and endurance produces character, and character produces hope. Like, we're supposed to get to hope through the process of surviving some adversity. And now we know from brain science in the 21st century that the part of your brain that creates resilience and willpower and the ability to shift through hard things gets stronger only when you go through hard things. And so that means you need to let your kids experience some hardship when they're little and they can survive it. Like, it's not the end of the world if they have to sit by a kid that they don't like, or if they fall off the playground equipment and hurt themselves a little bit. It's the end of the world if they grow up to become adults who don't know that they're wired to get stronger when they go through something hard. So the Bible's been saying it all along. Parents have a responsibility to let our kids grow up in a safe way, understand that God has a plan for them, even though it's going to be some hardship, that they're going to get stronger. They're designed to get stronger by going through that hardship, not by avoiding it.
13: Yeah. Dr. Warren, this has been so fascinating. I love this stuff, partly because my son is always talking with me and Gene about what he's learning. So that's opened my mind up to some of the things that you're expressing. And, you know, it's just far better for us as Christians to understand these things, not to be fearful of them, but my goodness, if we could talk to the Creator and understand His architectural drawings, why wouldn't we want to do that? And then when it gets to these great scriptures, I am of the opinion that nothing is lost in Scripture, that the words that God has given us are very purposeful. And I think and I hope people today can hear that when the Lord says, fear not, and to trust Him.
12: That's right.
13: That it has this connection into neuroscience. Oh my goodness, but who better than the Creator to give us those words to think about so that we can live a life that is more abundant in Christ.
12: That's right.
13: Finishing the John 10:10 scripture that you gave us. So thank you for being with us. This is so good.
12: Thank you, Jim. Thank you, John.
13: 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And The Life-Changing Art of Self-Brain Surgery, written by Dr. Warren, a Christian neurosurgeon. 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
2: That's why all of a sudden you start reading scripture like Romans 12 about renewing your mind. You start seeing that the Bible had it right all along. Again, that what you think about turns your brain into what it is. It's never been that your brain determines who you are. It's what you think about determines what your brain becomes.
0: That's neurosurgeon Dr. Lee Warren talking about the brain and how faith and brain science have come together. I'm looking forward to a great conversation today on Focus on the Family with Jim Daly. Thanks for joining us. I'm John Fuller.
3: John, this topic of brain science, it fascinates me. How we think, how our minds work, and impact everything we do in life. All within a Christian context. We don't need to shrink back from the science of it all. Because as Dr. Warren's going to explain, boy, science and scripture are coming together, especially in neuro research. And as we touched on last time, this is not some kind of new age discussion about positive thinking. As you'll learn, we really do have some agency and control over how we process things and how, with God's help as the designer, we can overcome dysfunction and trauma and choose a healthier path in life. There's a lot we can take away from this discussion and apply to our lives, to our marriages, and to our parenting.
0: Dr. Lee Warren is a neurosurgeon and best-selling author. His book is called The Life-Changing Art of Self-Brain Surgery. Such an interesting title. Be sure and get the book from us here at Focus on the Family. That helps us continue on in so many ways with this family ministry. Let's go ahead now and listen to the second half of the conversation with Dr. Warren on Focus on the Family with Jim Daly.
3: Dr. Warren, as a neurosurgeon and a believer in Jesus, when you look at the anatomy of the brain and this idea in Scripture that we're body, soul, and spirit, yeah, as both a Christian and a scientist, what does that mean to you? What is our mind? What is our soul? What are those things for you?
2: So the Bible uses three terms, mind, heart, and soul, and it conflates the terms. They really all mean the same thing. It's the part of you that is not going to die when your body dies. So even though society tells us that our brains are us, that everything, in fact, traditional neuroscience says everything about you is because of brain activity. But 21st century neuroscience is starting to hint at there's a difference between mind and brain, which is what the Bible always said all along. So every Christian that's listening to our voices today already believes that there's a part of them that's going to live forever, that's not buried when your brain is gone, right? And so mind is the part of you that's eternal, that was made in God's image. It's not your body that was made in God's image. It's your mind, your spirit, your soul. And so mind has controlling influence over what brain becomes. Brain is the hardware through which we project our mental life that God has given us into the world and interact with other humans. So mind and brain are not the same thing. What we know now is that we have tremendous control over what our brains do based on what we think about and what we ponder, how we spend our mental energy. That's exactly what Ephesians chapter 4 in the Bible is about. All the trouble the Gentiles have is because of the futility of their thinking, Paul says in Ephesians 4:17. And in 4:23, he says, but not you. You're made new in the attitude of your minds. Your mind is different than your brain.
3: Wow, that is fascinating. Mm-hmm. Dr. Warren, one of the distinctions many writers, authors have talked about, philosophers, is this distinction between the rest of the created world and us being made in the image of God. Yeah. And I think specifically they'll point to things like music, art, the emotions of the soul, love and greed and hate and all those things that we uniquely seem to experience being made in his image. And then, of course, the stain of sin in humanity from the fall of Adam and Eve. How do you process that as a neurosurgeon and this idea between good and evil and the battle that we have and what our makeup is?
2: Well, we have a easy ability to forget that we're always in a spiritual war, right? That there's a spiritual component to what's going on around us. And so you have a mind that's immaterial, it's made in God's image, that is meant to communicate with Him and live with Him forever. And that's in a body, embodied in a brain that allows it to project into this, to the world. And animals have brains, and only humans have

0: enemy of our soul wants to make us believe that we're just the brains in our head, that we're obligated to behave certain ways, that we're required to respond in certain ways, that we're required to follow our heart or follow our instinct or behave like everybody else does. And the truth is, if you can understand that there's an enemy that's trying to do the steal and kill and destroy part, and your Creator came here to give you the abundant part. Abundance is not about circumstances. It's about the peace of mind that comes of knowing that you always have a choice in what you get to decide to think about, how you feel inside, and how you interact with other people and with your Creator. That's why awe and wonder and music and art and all those things are different for us than they are for the rest of the created order, because God allows us to ponder things and decide to choose to think about things, and that changes what our bodies and our lives become.
1: I know you're a neurosurgeon, a psychologist or psychiatrist. What they're dealing with high levels of anxiety and depression in the culture right now, how does a person that wakes up already predisposed to kind of thinking fearfully of everything around them, structurally, how do they begin to rethink that when that's your pattern?
0: So the first thing is to realize that the research shows that a large percentage of the automatic things that we think and feel, so these thoughts that pop into our heads or these moods that kind of come upon us, a large percentage of those are not based on anything that's real. They're just based on your brain trying to make sense out of the environment or out of your past experience. And so if you're used to feeling a certain way all the time, your brain will sort of wake you up feeling that way. But as soon as you learn that you can start to ponder things from a different perspective, and your brain will begin to reinforce what you're telling it to focus on, your mood will follow that. The psychology is very clear now. The people who learn to think more positively, again, not false positivity, but to think more realistically, that I have some control and some agency in what I feel and what my life turns out to be if I choose to renew my mind, like the Bible says. So I would say, if you're struggling with mood or affect, like, understand that you're not the victim of that. You don't have to respond to what your brain and your emotions are telling you. You can literally use your mind to control your brain from the top down and decide rather how you want to feel and begin to make that more real.
1: The Apostle Paul choosing to sing in jail.
0: Yeah.
1: That's an interesting thing, because you would think a Roman jail at that time was probably pretty bleak.
0: Yeah.
1: Dirty, you know, horrifically dirty. And yet, like Paul says, you know, in all your circumstances, you know, rejoice. Yeah. And you think of that in modern times, like, really, Paul? And we get upset if we don't have air conditioning.
0: That's right.
1: But in his context, he was trying to say something to us that really is in line with what you're saying about being content in all your circumstances, not letting your circumstances overcome your emotional well-being.
0: That's right.
1: Speak to that context of what you're saying and what Paul's trying to communicate to us.
0: Well, it turns out he was hinting at something that we know now from neuroscience, that when you can choose joy, when you can decide, again, selective attention, decide to think about one thing or from a different perspective than you feel obligated by your circumstances to feel, it's not hopeless positivity. It's not crazy. It's this decision to operate your mind and your brain in a way that's separate from your circumstances. And what we know from neuroscience now is, for if you look at anxiety, for example, the neurological switch in your brain that allows anxiety to happen and this fight or flight reflex happen starts in your hippocampus. And the hippocampus is a one-way switch, either between anxiety and fear or between gratitude and joy. Like, you can't be anxious and grateful at the same time. That's why Paul went in Philippians 4 and said, don't be anxious for anything, but in everything with gratitude and thanksgiving, present your request, and the peace of God will guard your heart. We know now that that happens in your hippocampus, and it's either or. You can't be anxious and be grateful at the same time. So the secret out of anxiety is to make yourself think of something for which you're grateful, to choose joy, to rejoice instead. That's what Paul was saying in the Roman prison. Like, in all your circumstances, rejoice, because that's going to guard your heart and your mind. You don't have to suffer. There's an old saying about the difference between suffering and adversity. Like, adversity is mandatory. Suffering is a choice. Huh. You don't have to suffer. You can choose a different train of thought.
1: You use the example of receiving a letter from the IRS that gives a Pavlovian kind of response. I would say it's been a while since I've had that letter, and I hope nobody's planning that letter for me. But speak to that moment when you get that letter that says, we need to audit you.
0: Yeah, so the point of this story is just that we've been taught, especially in this generation right now in the culture, we're supposed to honor our feelings and believe our heart and follow our truth and all these things that we're being taught. And I make the point that research actually suggests that a lot of the things that we feel don't reflect anything that's really happening. And the chemicals that create how you feel inside.

0: anxiety, fear, anticipation, whatever, there's a small set of neurotransmitters that create all of those things that we can feel. And so I use the example of the letter to say that not everything you feel is a fact. It's a chemical event in your brain. So if you imagine going to the mailbox and you open it up and pull that letter out that says IRS on it, all of us have some sort of a physiological response to that.
1: If you're human.
0: If you're human. You see that letter and a few things happen to your body. The hair on the back of your neck stands up and your heart rate quickens and your breath gets faster and you feel something physiologically. Now I would ask you, is that fear because you're afraid that the letter contains notification that you're getting an audit or you have a big fine to pay or you did something wrong and they're going to put you in jail or something, right? Is it fear that you're feeling? Or have you been anticipating the refund that you need to make a house payment and you're excited? But just think for a second about fear and excitement. What do you feel in your body? Your hair stands up, your heart rate quickens, your breath quickens, your mouth gets dry, all that stuff. So that it's never been really the thing that has created what you're feeling. It's the story that you're telling yourself about what the feeling means, right? The same set of chemicals are doing the same thing to your body. Now, in the book, I say this, go look at the envelope again, and now you realize it was addressed to your neighbor. It wasn't even your letter, right? So it was never true that there was danger or excitement available to you because it wasn't for you. And so until you open the letter and find out what's in it, the physiological response that you're having isn't true. It's about the story that you're telling in your head. And so if we can all learn that feelings aren't facts, then we can stop reacting to them automatically as if they are facts, and we can start being curious about them, gathering some data before we decide how to respond. How much better would our lives be if we just lived in that curiosity rather than believing everything we feel?
1: Well, again, know the truth, and the truth
0: will set you free.
1: Will set you free. It's almost plainly in sight, but we haven't seen it this clearly, right?
0: That's right.
1: Like science is revealing God's truth.
0: That's right.
1: Which is so exciting, actually, in this moment where science and those that don't believe in God are trying to trumpet that somehow science is the God.
0: That's right.
1: And it's woefully inadequate, isn't it?
0: That's right. As you said earlier, you were alluding to Newton and Copernicus and Galileo and Kepler and all those early scientists. They created Western science and the scientific method for the purpose of helping people to learn a method of investigating what God has done and give him glory and be in awe of it. We know now how good awe is for our brain. We're supposed to be wondering and amazed at the things God did, right?
1: Wow.
0: And they actually put on the door of the lab at Cambridge University, where they later discovered DNA, Maxwell, when he was working out magnetism, inscribed on the archway of that door the verse Psalm 111 that says, "Great are the works of the Lord, they are to be delightful to those who ponder them." Mm. So like science was created to expose faith and manifest faith.
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2: Thanks for listening to Focus on the Family. Let's resume now with the balance of today's programming.
1: When you look at neuroplasticity, which is another element that you're talking about and the need for that, when we're young, our brains are soft and spongy, I guess. You can give me the medical definition. As we get older, it tends to become harder, literally. Our brains lose a bit of that plasticity. What does plasticity provide us as human beings made in the image of God?
0: Well, so actually, there's newer research that suggests it's not actually that cut and dry. So we don't actually ever get too old for this to work in our favor. The reason it feels that way is because, so neuroplasticity is this process that we've been describing of how brains disconnect old pathways and make new ones. That's the whole punchline, is that the brain is not stuck, it's not rigid, it's not hard, it's plastic, it's moldable, it's malleable. And that process by which it changes is called neuroplasticity. It's easier when you're a child because you don't have these decades of wires that have been put down and reinforced. The process works by reinforcing things over and over to automate them so you don't have to think about them as much. That frees up mental resources so your brain can do automated things and your mind can do things you want to think about actively. As we get older, we have to make decisions to change that wiring, and it's more difficult to overcome those years of automation. So as we get older, we have to sort of do it more diligently. When you're a child, it's just happening at a pace that's phenomenal. When you get older, that old automated pathway seems more insurmountable, but it's not. We can learn to overcome it.
1: We even talk in those idioms, I guess, or sayings, like children are like sponges.
0: Right.
1: They're soaking up information and data and details. It just seems like that, again, is how God created a young child, right? Just to absorb all this information.
0: Yeah.
1: Other things that we might say are like, you know, that person doesn't fall far from the tree.
2: Mm-hmm.
1: You know, behaviorally, like, well, his dad was an alcoholic or had some family issue. And then, you know, one of the kids, two of the kids end up in that same spot. Speak to that linkage between, you know, that saying where people say, you know, well, you know, the Daly family.
2: Mm-hmm.
1: You know what I'm saying?
0: Right, absolutely. It goes back to that epigenetic thing we talked about earlier, that we know now that the way you think about things is what drives these structural changes in your brain. The genetic set point of where you start comes from these epigenetic switches that happen even up to four generations before we're born. The problem is, as we're growing up, we don't know yet that we have this type of control over what our brains become. And we have been taught by our society that our brains are fixed and formed by our genetics and our upbringing. So you grow up in this environment, and before you ever think about it, you've automated those pathways for many years. And the society tells you, well, you're going to be like your family is because you inherited their genetics and you grew up in their worldview. And so by the time we're old enough to hear somebody say this on the radio, that you have some choice and some agency in this, a lot of those pathways have been automated for decades. And so again, as you're growing up, you don't know that you're absorbing worldview, and it's more about the environment in which you're raised than it is the fixed nature of the brain, because the brain's not actually ever been fixed. And so when you hear that, when somebody listening to our voices today hears, wait, I can change these things, I don't have to be like my dad, I don't have to be an alcoholic or an abuser just because he was, that's a setting free moment. That's a moment of declaration of saying, I can change the future for myself and my family as soon as I learn to think about my life in a different way.
1: But it takes making choices. It
0: takes choices.
1: Dr. Warren, we develop these patterns that you're talking about. Many counselors, they'll talk about, you know, family of origin issues. If you lived under great stress or lived with dysfunctional parents that had addictions or something like that, there is a way that we, as children, begin to overcome those environments with resiliency, sometimes unhealthy ways of avoidance and things like that. But in marriage, as we grow up and we enter into marriage, we bring some of those features of how to interact with our spouse into the marriage. And it might sound something like this, you know, every time she says that to me, it triggers this in me. Following that is really critical, rather than just moving on to the next disagreement or fight you might get into with your spouse. But in this context of neuroscience, how do we understand how that applies to our marriages to have a healthy, wonderful oneness that God really did create us for as a married husband and wife?
0: Yeah, that's really a really good thing to think about, because all of us sort of think that other people's behavior has an inherent ability to make us behave certain ways. But the truth is, you use the word trigger, it requires somebody to pull the trigger. Like an external event can't make me pull a trigger. So if you understand that the way you feel inside is built on your whole life and all the things that happened before you got into that marriage, and that the way your spouse behaves is built on their whole life, and you start looking at, I get to determine my response, and I don't need to let an automated feeling that I have built a story around determine what becomes true in my world or in my marriage or in my home. So once you understand that you actually have agency, that nobody else can actually make you feel or behave in a certain way, they can trigger a physiological response based on your past, but they can't actually pull the trigger on what you do or what you become. And so then that begins to put us in this driver's seat over, I have a mind that God has created and it allows me to renew day by day with the Holy Spirit that's in charge of my brain. Once you understand that your mind actually turns your brain into what it is, and that's what your body becomes, then you start saying, wait, I can think ahead of situations where I know I tend to have a stressful moment with my spouse, and I can decide in advance what type of response I'm going to choose instead of letting that triggering feeling make me believe I'm obligated to behave in a certain way. And then what'll happen is, again, through these mirror neurons and all these other ways that we affect other people, your spouse will begin to change in response to how you're behaving differently now too. And so the path forward is to reject the pattern of the past and to decide we have control and agency over what the future can become. So that little bit of gap between stimulus and response allows you to have that power.
1: You know, what's so interesting to me, the elements, what I mean by that, the emotions that God gives us uniquely, this idea of humility, the ability to go to your spouse or to go to your child and say, I'm sorry. And the power of that to change their heart and their mind in that way. Isn't it interesting that God gives us that medical kit, if I could call it that, to be able to pull out something like humility to express to another person, which then it kind of evokes from them an acceptance, hopefully, and a forgiveness. And these things are all intertwined.
0: That's right.
1: Helping us.
0: That's right.
1: Oh, it's beautiful.
0: It is. It's a beautiful design. And we can engage with God's help, the design that he gave us. We don't have to do all that work on our own. But if you start to understand that you actually have a choice over how tomorrow looks, and it doesn't have to look like yesterday did, it starts to empower you with this feeling that God has given me a toolkit. If I can just learn how to operate it according to his design, my life can look very different than it has in the past.
1: You know, certainly those situations where you do have trauma, like a foster child or a bio child who is struggling. It can be either one. Mm-hmm. Then you move into just day in and day out parenting, and either the good or the ill we're causing our children. And then hearing you, Dr. Warren, about that my study, that we are impacting our children in the human studies that you talked about. We're impacting our children, our grandchildren potentially, down the line, dependent upon our unbiblical responses, being fearful or anxious, and how that can go to the next generations. In that context, what are a few practical steps that we can take to help the outcome of our future generations, those that come behind us?
0: I think it's incredibly important to set your intention of how you want to operate your mind-brain interface and how you want to operate your interactions with others early in the morning. This is why I love the morning quiet time so much. You have an opportunity to think ahead of times and events where you tend to be under stress. And when we're under stress is when we tend to make mistakes and the things that we say to our children, or God forbid, things we do to our children. So if you think ahead, when we're late for school, I tend to yell, I tend to do this, I tend to say that. And then you think about the fact that you're not just dealing with your child in that moment, but that you're changing their potentially genetic structure that could affect their families in the future. Then you can say, wait, if every time we're in this situation, I say the same set of things that hurts my kid's heart, instead, I'm going to prepare a different response and rehearse that. You'll begin to lay down wires like we talked about earlier. You'll begin to change how your brain is anticipating that moment, which means that you're more likely to engage with the new behavior than the old. And you can literally start to change the dynamic of how you're interacting with your kids because you set your intention earlier in the day. So be aware that we tend to repeat actions and behaviors and words when we're under stress. And we do that because we weren't thinking ahead and preparing a different response. So I would say for parents, like, set some intentional time, get up a few minutes earlier, make some decisions, pray through the moments where you know you tend to step off the track and hurt your kids' feelings or get into a fight with your spouse or something, and set a different intention and then mentally rehearse it. Interestingly, your brain doesn't know the difference between something that's really happening and something that you're just ruminating or anticipating. So that means you can get, this is why athletes are able to visualize their performance and get better at it right. when they actually perform. So do that as a parent too. Visualize those interactions. See them getting better instead of worse. Believe that God's given you the neural hardware to make that change and make that change real. And then see your great-grandchildren having better lives because you made that choice. And you'll begin to change the dynamic of your family.
1: Man, I so enjoyed that visit with Dr. Lee Warren, and I'm sure there are so many different takeaways that can be of help to you from this discussion. A good place to start is by asking us for a copy of his book, The Life-Changing Art of Self-Brain Surgery. And for a gift of any amount to Focus on a Family, we'll be happy to send that to you as our way of saying thank you for being part of the ministry. And let me say how grateful we really are for your support. We're coming up on 50 years of ministry, and it's amazing to see the work that God has done in people's lives over the years because of your generosity. Maybe your parents raised you on Focus on the Family. I hear that so often. And of course, leaned into the help that we offer. Or maybe you're listening for the first time. 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And if you're struggling in marriage or parenting, or you've suffered trauma, as talked about with Dr. Lee Warren today, there is hope for you. 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
2: 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Thanks for joining us today for Focus on the Family with Jim Daly. I'm John Fuller, inviting you back as we once more help you and your family thrive in Christ.

0: Welcome to Preparedness Thoughts with John Stephenson. John understands the importance of being prepared. Through rain, rocks, and snow, he has seen it all and survived. He has seen major disasters like Mount St. Helens and how vehicles were stopped in the street from the volcanic ash. Earthquakes, too, including the Loma Prieta earthquake, which felt like it wouldn't stop shaking. People were without electricity and could not hardly buy groceries or gasoline. The homeless lit bonfires in the streets. The Bay Bridge and other freeways were broken. God only knows what will be next.
1: Welcome to Preparedness Thoughts by John Stephenson. We invite Jesus Christ through the Holy Spirit to guide us as we examine how our preparations can be used to preserve the life of ourselves, our family, and others. Now and then, occasionally, a city will have a garbage strike. How would you deal with your garbage if it were not collected for a month or longer? Hopefully, you have a yard with some dirt in it nearby, because soil is an important part of waste disposal. Today, we'll have a quick look at the big picture, the small picture, and the medium picture. The big picture of waste disposal is the cycle of eating and eliminating, and of decay and the regrowing of the food we eat. And thus, we have the nutritional building blocks for strengthening our mind and our body, which is more capable of giving praise and worship to our God, the God of the Bible. Right now, we have only enough time to cover the elements of the cycle and not enough time to examine the specifics of it. But if we needed to figure it out, we could. So, very quickly, the short cycle is having a system breakdown that would last a few days, and we put our waste into well-sealed plastic bags and wait until garbage pickup is resumed. Now, the medium picture, is that if there's a social breakdown that lasts several months, we will want to get through it in a way which does not harm or degrade our long-term health potential. The common methods of disposal of garbage are to burn it or to bury it. And that which does not decay will be burned, something like plastic, but it will have to be thoroughly burned, all while the fire danger is acceptably low to burn it. The lesson here is to use plastic sparingly. Often burying your waste is the best option, and I want to emphasize the importance of burying everything deep enough. There are two important health elements here. One is the preserving of the purity of your groundwater supply, and the other is transferring or not transferring any bad bacteria, and this is done primarily by flies. Here again, the answer is to bury your waste deep enough, not where it could migrate into your water supply, and you also don't want it dug up by a domestic animal or a wild animal. All of these considerations must include both wet and dry weather, or that wet weather being intensely rainy. The general rule is to bury it in dirt at least 3 feet deep for something kind of big, like the size of a dog. And then if it's something bigger, like something the size of a cow, it would be 6 feet deep or more. And that would include your garbage heap if it's that much. So, yep, it's a lot to dig. And you have to consider that wet waste requires more to deal with than dry waste. So you might be drying it out. But anyway, we hope your neighbors are concerned about this problem as you are, because if they're not, your neighborhood is going to smell a little bit. All these same principles apply to human waste as well. I am sort of sorry that I bring you these problems, but they are problems we could face, and if we don't look at them, we won't see the solutions either. So a little forethought goes a long way to how you can plan to avoid problems. So these things could happen if there was a garbage strike or an electrical grid failure. And by the way, a congressional task force recently said that if our electrical grid does go down for 1 year, we could expect that 60 to 90% of our U.S. population would die within 1 year. So, for whatever is coming, I want you to choose life and for you to have the understanding that you can live abundantly in this life and in the next. This is episode 19. Start your preparations now before there's an urgent need and what you want is hard to find. Remember to give thanks to God for all the blessings that you do have.
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1: Hi, this is Jim with Covenant Reformed Church in Chico. 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
6: Well, welcome back to Dr. James Dobson's Family Talk, the voice you trust for the family you love. My name is Roger Marsh, and our special guest again today is Rabbi Jonathan Kahn. He has written 10 best-selling books. They're all New York Times bestsellers. His 11th book is a slightly different take on his writing style. In the past, he's written nonfiction books. This one comes from more of the storytelling approach. And it's a book that is just now out, as I mentioned. If you like The Harbinger, you are going to be absolutely fascinated with his newest book called The Altar of Pergamon, where the Apostle John is describing some things that we refer to as the throne of Satan in Revelation 2:13. And this is just an amazing work that we have linked up at drjamesdobson.org. Rabbi Jonathan Kahn, welcome back to Dr. James Dobson's Family Talk for part two of this conversation.
7: Great to be back with you, Roger. And the story involves a man who's a skeptic named Ariel Herzog, and he receives this page from a cryptic book. He can't decipher it. And he needs the help of a woman named Lara, who's actually a believer. And they're kind of opponents, but they're forced together. And the journey takes them across the world to Istanbul and Cuba, Havana, Cuba, to Berlin and Moscow. And at each point, there's a mysterious person who reveals the next mystery and gives them the next page. And at the same time, there's an agency linked to the altar that's trying to stop them. So it's like a thriller, but it's revealing. And so there have to be, we counted like 200 mysteries. It's totally real. And one of the reasons why I say that is I'm praying, and really my hope is not only that it goes to believers, but that people in your life who are not believers, who are not saved, and then you're, give it to them because they're going to be drawn into the story. And whoa, okay, it's like Indiana Jones, it's like the Da Vinci Code, but it's God, and it leads to salvation. So that's my hope. That's really my hope with it.
6: I love the meaningfulness of this and the purpose and the intent that you've put into this brand new book, Rabbi Jonathan Kahn. We talked in our opening segment, part one of this conversation, which is up now at drjamesdobson.org, about Adolf Hitler, the Third Reich, World War I, World War II, and some of the connections there. But this mystery does have a connection to communism, to Karl Marx, Soviet Union. Help us understand that connection as well.
7: Yeah. For those who didn't hear it, in a quick nutshell, this altar of Pergamon or throne of Satan is taken from Pergamon. It goes to Germany. Everything happens in Germany. World wars come from Germany. Where, you know, the Holocaust, under all these things, Hitler, all that. And now at the end of the war, World War II, Hitler is dead. And so there's nobody there. And so, nobody owning the altar, but it's going to pass to another hand. Now, to set the stage with Karl Marx, you know, people right now, there's a resurgence in socialism. And a lot of the young are like, wow, this sounds like a great thing, a great idea. Well, it's not. And the thing is that it begins with Karl Marx. Now, what people don't realize, Karl Marx is part of this. First of all, Karl Marx is born in the land that is going to become Germany. Karl Marx is German. And this is the culture that is going to have, again, the altar. And by the way, people might think that, you know, communism, the main part of communism, it's Russia, Soviet Union. No, communism came from Germany, the same place that had the altar, okay? So it's not only Nazism, it's communism. And the thing is that what happens is Karl Marx is raised knowing about Jesus, actually. Mm. And when he's 17 years old, he writes a devotion to Jesus, saying how we have to get so closer to Jesus. But when he's 18, they send him to Berlin, which is basically going to be the place where this throne of Satan is going to be. A change takes place with him that very year, and he starts writing strange verses. That it's as if he was taken over. It's as if the devil was speaking right through Karl Marx. He writes things. He says things like, "A God has taken away from me like what I had, and I'll have revenge." And he says that, you know, in Isaiah, the devil says, "I will exalt my throne." Well, Karl Marx writes, "I will lift up my throne to the highest." It's like the words of Satan. Mm. He says, this Karl Marx thing, "I will bring the world to destruction, and I will walk the ruins as a god." And he says, "I have this sword." And he says, the prince of darkness has given me this sword, says Karl Marx. And Marx's favorite verse throughout his life was quoting the demon from Faust, saying, "Everything that exists deserves to be destroyed." That's Karl Marx. And that's at the root of Marxism. Right. And Marx, he ends up writing the manifesto. Nobody reads it, basically. I mean, and within a short time, he becomes forgotten. And in fact, if it wasn't for something that happened, we would never have heard of Karl Marx. He becomes forgotten. He's living in exile. He's a hermit. There's no movement and there's nothing. And he doesn't even talk about the manifesto, nothing. But then something happens that changes everything. And it happens at this, it's the altar of Pergamon. At the same moment, the altar is brought to Germany, as we talked before. And that's when anti-Semitism comes in the world. There is a resurrection of Marxism in Germany, where the altar is resurrected. And there's a number of events that cause it. We don't have time to go into it, but with the altar. And so at the same moment that the altar comes to Germany, the Marxism is revived in Germany, and the manifesto is re-released. You know, nobody read it, pretty much. Now it's re-released in German, and for the first time, it's given the name the Communist Manifesto. Mm. And it's going to become the most second-read book in the world after the Bible. But it all resurrects at the time. And at the same moment, one of Marx's books, when the altar comes to Germany, goes to Russia, And in Russia, you've got a guy named Vladimir Lenin. And Vladimir Lenin, the key moment is going to be when Lenin becomes a revolutionary and he comes upon the book of Karl Marx, when they come together. So the thing is, remember I told you in the last one, when they started piecing together the altar for the first time in Berlin. Mm-hmm. The throne of Satan. And at that same moment that it appears, Hitler is born into the world. Same year, same moment. Well, that's 1889. Same year, when they put it together, that's when Lenin comes together with Marx. And that's gonna change the world. And the thing is that, but there's another part of this mystery, because there's another child who was born into the world, and he's born when they put the shovels into the earth to start unearthing the altar of Pergamon or the throne of Satan, when they do that, this other child is born. So he comes into the world also as the older goes. What's his name? His name is Joseph Stalin.
6: Mm.
7: So now you've got Stalin comes into the world with the altar. Hitler comes into the world with the altar. Mm. And he's going to be part of the mystery as well. So what's going to happen is Nazism being formed in Germany, but you have communism and Marxism also rising. And it's going to, as we know, it's going to take over the Soviet Union. And the Soviet Union is going to become the first communist state. Now, a lot of times people think that the communists overthrew the Tsar. They never did. They never overthrew Tyria. The Russian people overthrew the Tsar. But what communism did is they overthrew democracy. Lenin came to Russia when they were about to have a democracy, and he overthrew it with communism or Marxism. Okay, but the secret story is that it wasn't just Lenin coming. What happened was he was sent to Russia, and he was sent by Germany. And it was a plot to send Lenin and destabilize Russia, who was an enemy of Germany at the time. And so the plot came from Berlin, where the throne of Satan was. So even the Soviet Union and the birth is linked to this mystery. And when we last spoke, Roger, we left it off where Hitler had just killed himself, you know, in 1945. Yes. And so Hitler's in a bunker, you know, and he kills himself. In another bunker in Berlin, same city, another bunker, something else is hidden. The Nazis hid the throne of Satan in another bunker. So you got Hitler in one bunker, the throne of Satan in another bunker. And what happens is soldiers come upon this bunker. They open up the bunker and they see, and it's the throne of Satan. Who are the soldiers? And they're going to become the new masters. It's the Red Army, and the Soviet Union is going to become the new owner of the throne of Satan. And so you see literally history changes. A court's going to pass from Nazi Germany to the Soviet Union.
6: That is a fascinating statement. I want you to unpack a little bit more because of the connection it has with the whole world, not just the Eastern part of the world. Whenever the altar changes hands, a new power shows up.
7: Yeah.
6: So take us to 2026. What power is rising right now? And is there any, is there a Western connection to this?
7: Well, it's going to go, I promise you, it's going to go all the way to where we are right now. In fact, I will tell you, two things I said. Last time I said, it's even linked to the internet.
6: Mm-hmm.
7: Okay.
6: Yeah.
7: And it's also, there's also an American leader. I don't know if we should name it. We may not name it. There's an American leader who is actually linked to the altar of Pergamon. But let's lead up to it, if it's okay. I'll tell you what happens. Yeah. So the Soviet Union gets it and they put it on a train and they bring it to Russia. So now think about it. Russia is now the capital of the throne of Satan, owns the throne of Satan. And look, what is the capital of evil now in the world? Well, when you get from it goes from Nazi Germany to basically Soviet Union. Now, Soviet Union is already linked to the altar. But now when it gets the altar, it's almost like it gets empowered. And what happens is communism owns the altar of Satan. It becomes empowered. Communism starts spreading right then. It takes over all of Eastern Europe. Until you have one third of every person on earth is under this evil. And it's under this evil when they possess the throne of Satan. And notice something, there's a parallel here, because every power that gets this object, and now it's kind of sounding like the Lord of the Rings, but it's real. It's like an evil object.
6: Yeah.
7: What happens is they become the center of a war against Christians. Think about it. You know, Nazi Germany hated Christianity. You know, it was pagan. Hitler wanted it destroyed, and hated the Jews. What happens to the Soviet Union? They become the key power against Christianity in the world and against Israel or the Jews. So it follows where that goes. But there's another part of the mystery, and that is that we say the word devil, and people don't realize that there's a real meaning to that. The word devil comes from the Greek diabolos. And diabolos means the one who divides, who casts through, who divides. So what is going to happen now in the world? If you can divide, you can destroy. If you can divide man from God, you can destroy man. You know, if you divide man and women, you destroy marriage. You know, divide. So now what's going to happen is the whole world is going to be divided. And we call it the Cold War. But it's actually linked to this ancient mystery. Because where does the Cold War begin? In Berlin. Right when they come to the altar. So right where that is, or where the throne of Satan was, the line comes, divides Germany, divides Europe, divides the world. I mean, you have basically, you want to sum up the Cold War? It's two camps, one camp that has the throne of Satan and the other camp that is against it. You know, so that's what many of us grew up with, you know, and so you've got that going on. And the thing is that in 1958, the Soviet Union decides for political reasons to send the altar back to now East Berlin. Okay, this is still communism. The Soviet Union is still controlling the altar. Communism still has it, but the location has changed. So amazing thing is, as soon as they bring it back to Berlin, and all of a sudden, everything explodes over Berlin. The two superpowers come to a head over Berlin. This is called the Berlin Crisis. And you could have almost had a nuclear war. I mean, think about it. The enemy's the destroyer, wants to destroy the world. Well, the crisis continues on until Kennedy becomes president. When Kennedy's president, he meets with the Soviet premier, Khrushchev. And Khrushchev, again, he wants Berlin. He wants the Allies out of Berlin. Well, Kennedy refuses. Khrushchev builds the Berlin Wall. Okay, and then there comes a, I don't know if you remember this, Mark, and you may not be old enough to remember, but there's another Berlin crisis. It was at what was called Checkpoint Charlie. And you have Soviet troops armed facing one side of the wall. You got American troops armed facing, it's the only time it ever happened. And both sides are now preparing for nuclear war. Both sides are preparing. The world came that close to destruction over the throne of Satan is right there at the walls, right there.
6: Wow.
7: And the thing is that now let me add another puzzle piece, and that is that you can't destroy the world without the power to destroy the world. So when did that, now we're talking about nuclear destruction, when did that come into the world, and could that be linked to this ancient mystery from the Bible? It actually began at the throne of Satan, at the altar of Pergamon. It began in Berlin. In Berlin is where they split the atom. Two German scientists under Adolf Hitler in 1938 split the atom, and that started the nuclear age. So Hitler almost got, he wanted, and almost got that power, but he was kept from getting it. And so it went to America. But it all began, you know, let me just go back to that mystery. Last time we were saying, what kind of altar is it? It's the altar of burnt offerings. And that word in Greek we saw is the word Holocaust. And so what's the power to totally burn something up? It's actually a nuclear fire. And the thing is that when we use the word Holocaust today, it's only two ways we use it. One is to refer to the Holocaust of Hitler, and the other is when we say a nuclear Holocaust. And both Holocausts came from Berlin, and from where the throne of Satan, from the throne of Satan. So now you've got the power to destroy the world. Okay, so one more thing this is the most dangerous moment in world history, and that is the Cuban Missile Crisis. What happens is the Soviet Union sends missiles to Cuba, America discovers it, Kennedy quarantines the island, they put American ships in the water there, Soviet ships are coming with more missiles. The whole world is preparing for nuclear war. People are going into bomb shelters. They're putting dog tags on their children. I mean, the whole world, this is the most, if anything went the wrong way, we wouldn't be here today. Okay. So this, and this is how real this is. Okay. But we passed, but here's the mystery they won't tell you. Here's the secret behind it all. And it goes back to the Bible. It goes back to this mystery. And here it is. It didn't start with Cuba, those missiles in Cuba. It started because Khrushchev and the Soviet Union was near the Black Sea, and they pointed out the missiles that America had put there aimed at the Soviet Union right after the Berlin Crisis, because that's when that heightened everything. So he says, okay, we're going to put missiles right at the doorstep of America. Okay, so it really started with these other missiles. Where are these other missiles, these mystery missiles that really almost brought the world to an end? You know where they are? They were all standing in the land of Pergamon, almost destroyed the world from Pergamon, from the throne of Satan. They were all standing in the ancient kingdom of Pergamon. And remember, which I said, you know, that altar of Pergamon is linked to the god Zeus, you know. In Rome, it's Jupiter. Jupiter is Zeus. The missiles that almost destroyed the world bore the name of the god Jupiter. They were the Jupiter.
6: Incredible. Incredible. Rabbi Jonathan Cahn, this is amazing. And I love the fact that you put this together in such a compelling story at your new book, The Altar of Pergamon, which is up at drjamesdobson.org. We have been kind of skirting around the issue of Israel for a moment. Can we wander through that just a little bit? Because obviously, whether it's the Holocaust and Hitler's assault on the Jews, or you know, Israel's place in the world and their relationship with the United States, and of course, the bond that we have, talk about the role that Israel plays in all of this, because I'm sure there are a lot of people looking at from October 7th, 2023 on, saying, boy, things are really heating up in that region.
7: Yeah, well, it's a great question. And I mean, one is it's certainly the enemy wars against the Jewish people and Christians. I mean, those who represent God. So he's been warring for thousands of years, you know. And what happened on October 7th, I mean, totally had the fingerprints of the enemy on it. The world hating Israel. What does the Bible say? The Bible says that Israel has to come back in the world for Messiah to come. You know, Jesus said, you know, Jesus is coming. He's not coming to New Jersey. He's coming to Israel, you know. So what is it? Think about it. I mean, just what would the enemy want to do? He'd want to destroy. If you can destroy Israel, you can stop the kingdom of God. He can stop his defeat, you know. So he's been trying to destroy it. And I mean, listen, you brought up a great thing, because think about all this. When did Hitler come about? Just before Israel was about to come back into the world. You know, why did the enemy go crazy? Well, and actually, by the way, this goes back to a mystery that I probably won't bring up in most interviews, but because you brought this up, and that is this, that the amazing thing, and a whole other part of the mystery is that the timing of the altar, this coming back in the world, was time to God bringing Israel back into the world. Mm. See, God says, God started bringing Israel back in like, say, 1870s, the refugees started coming back. And when you follow every event, I do this in the book at the end, but every event, that's when the altar of Satan comes back. And think about it. It goes to Germany. So what is Germany? Germany is used by the enemy to try to stop it all. If you can destroy the Jews, there's no coming back. And then who gets it next? The Soviet Union. What did they become? They became the enemy of Israel, the arch enemy of Israel in the world. And so if whoever has that, that's what happened. So actually, this mystery is actually linked to something very good, that the kingdom of God and the throne of God is coming. So Satan brings back his throne to try to stop it. I mean, it makes like total sense. It's supernatural, but it's totally, absolutely logical. You know, so we are still in that right now. I mean, we are in that fight in every single way. And this is going to bring it to where we are now. Okay. If you want, you know, what happens to the altar after this? What happens is in 1989, the Berlin Wall falls. Now remember, the altar. So all of a sudden, now communism loses the altar. So what happens to communism? Well, the Eastern Europe, the communism falls. What happens? The Soviet Union loses possession of the altar. What happens? Soviet Union disappears. I mean, it's like clockwork, you know, right after. But on the other side, whenever the altar changes its sovereignty, it signals also the rising of another power or a new power. So what power are we talking about now as we head to the future? And this has to do with end time prophecy as well.
6: Yeah.
7: And that is that you know, if the enemy could not destroy the world by dividing it, he'll seek to possess the world by bringing it together. And this is end time prophecy. This is one world. And what actually possess, it's in Germany right now. And by the way, I didn't plan this, but they've been kind of keeping the altar hidden for years, and they're going to reveal it in Berlin next year. But I didn't plan the book around that. I just found out. So we don't know what's going to happen here now. But the thing is that it's not just Berlin, because Germany is under something else. It's under what's called the European Union. So right now, the European Union is ultimately possessing the altar. And so the European Union is an entity that represents nations coming together as one. And, you know, the biblical prophecy, I mean, we're not, you know, there's different interpretations. The biblical prophecy speaks of a one world, some kind of one world linked of nations. And many Bible student prophecy see Europe. Now, Europe actually possesses the throne of Satan. And the other thing, bringing back to now, what happened to Europe and the West when the altar came there? What's been happening is it's been de-Christianizing. We've been watching this massive de-Christianization with the altar in Europe and even touching America. because America's part of the West too. And but which brings us to one thing I promised you. Well, I gotta say something else before that. That is that you have this one world thing. Well, one of the things that's also bringing the world together is the internet or the web. Okay. When was the web conceived? The web was conceived at the moment the wall came down in Berlin. The moment it changed to one world, one Berlin or one Germany, and then one, that's when the web was conceived. When Germany became a one nation again and possessed it, that's when, and that's 1990, that's when the web was officially born. Now, in Hebrew, you know that every letter is a number, too.
6: Yes. But,
7: well, every time you look on the web, you'll see it says World Wide Web, www. Well, in Hebrew, in the language of the Bible, it's not www, it's vav, vav, vav, which is the number six. In other words, 666 on every computer. Just throwing that in.
6: Yeah.
7: You know, so, but I will tell you, we won't be able to reveal it except say, there is an American leader who's on the stage right now. It's not Trump, I will say, but he's on the stage, who is actually linked to the altar of Pergamon and actually went over to Berlin, made a speech calling the world to one, to become one, came back to America, began his rise to world power. And when he was on the stage beginning his rise, they had erected in back of him this massive structure. The structure they erected, I don't think they knew what they were doing, they even realized it, was a replica of the altar of Pergamon, throne of American leader. I'm not going to reveal it. It is in the book. It's not going to reveal it. So we are, there's so much, but the thing is that I know it sounds like I'm trying to go fast, but there's so much to this, but it's ultimately a message of hope. I always go to hope and actually the man goes to salvation in the book. That's why I'm hoping that, again, people get it for unsaved people as well.
6: Lovely. Wonderful resource to have. That's entertaining, but also very informative for us in the body of Christ. It will no doubt have an impact on unbelievers as well, of all different backgrounds. The book, again, is called The Altar of Pergamon by Rabbi Jonathan Kahn. It's now available in stores everywhere. And of course, we have a link for more information on it at drjamesdobson.org. Rabbi Kahn, the time always goes by much too quickly. I appreciate your passion and your enthusiasm for these topics. Thank you for investing a little bit of time with us today, with our listeners here on Dr. James Dobson's Family Talk. We really appreciate you.
7: Thank you, Roger. It's always a joy.
6: Well, what a fascinating conversation today here on Dr. James Dobson's Family Talk. Our guest has been Rabbi Jonathan Kahn, and he connects the dots between ancient mysteries and today's headlines in a way that really makes people stop and think. His brand new book is called The Altar of Pergamon. It's a novel this time, but boy, is it a page-turner. 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
8: 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This is Ken Ham, and our full-size Noah's Ark is now open in northern Kentucky. The Bible's message is one of good news. It tells us we can be reconciled to God and have eternity with Christ. But it's only good news if we know the bad news. We need to know why we need to be reconciled to God and why we need forgiveness if we're going to understand how good this news really is. Genesis tells us God created a perfect world. But Adam, the first man, rebelled against God and brought death into creation. We all sinned in Adam, and we continue to sin. 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That's why Jesus came and paid our penalty. 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
10: According to the Bible, where did Adam and Eve come from?
11: They were created from an apple tree. That's in the book of Genesis, where God also created the world. Then he got tired and took the Sabbath off.
10: Who was Noah's wife?
11: As I recall, Noah's wife was Joan of Arc.
10: What do you remember about Lot's wife?
11: She was a pillar of salt by day and a ball of fire by night.
10: Where did Moses get the Ten Commandments?
11: He found those when he went up on Mount Sinai, and I also believe he threw down those tablets and broke them, and because of that, he died before he ever reached the land of Canada.
10: Who was the successor to Moses?
11: That would be Joshua, who later fought in the Battle of Jericho.
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10: How did Samson slay the Philistines?
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10: Who is King David's son?
11: That would be King James.
12: 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Read it. You'll be surprised at the things you don't know.
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Greetings, and welcome to our sermon for this Sunday. This is Pastor Brennan DeForest from Redeemer Evangelical Lutheran Church in Chico, California. We are a local, confessional Lutheran congregation, a member of the Lutheran Church Missouri Synod. We are a congregation where God is the giver through word and sacraments, and we as sinners receive His grace, His forgiveness, and eternal life in Jesus Christ, and His gospel. If you are looking for a church home, we are located here in Chico at 750 Moss Avenue at the corner of Hawthorne Avenue. We have a congregation made up of local families in this community, about 150 members. 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We have law and gospel preaching, liturgical worship, and above all, we preach Jesus Christ and Him crucified. Again, this is Pastor Brennan DeForest from Redeemer Evangelical Lutheran Church in Chico, California.

the 15th Sunday after Pentecost in the year of our Lord, 2026. A reading from Matthew chapter 18. At that time, the disciples came to Jesus saying, "Who is the greatest in the kingdom of heaven?" And calling to him a child, he put him in the midst of them and said, "Truly I say to you, unless you turn and become like children, you will never enter the kingdom of heaven. Whoever humbles himself like this child is the greatest in the kingdom of heaven. Whoever receives one such child in my name receives me. But whoever causes one of these little ones who believes in me to sin, it would be better for him to have a great millstone fastened around his neck and to be drowned in the depth of the sea. Woe to the world for temptations to sin, for it is necessary that temptations come, but woe to the one by whom the temptation comes. And if your hand or your foot causes you to sin, cut it off and throw it away. It is better for you to enter life crippled or lame than with two hands or two feet to be thrown into the eternal fire. And if your eye causes you to sin, tear it out and throw it away. It is better for you to enter life with one eye than with two eyes to be thrown into the hell of fire. See that you do not despise one of these little ones. For I tell you that in heaven their angels always see the face of my Father who is in heaven. For the Son of Man came to save the lost. What do you think? If a man has 100 sheep and one of them has gone astray, does he not leave the 99 on the mountains and go in search of the one that went astray? And if he finds it, truly I say to you, he rejoices over it, more than over the 99 that never went astray. So it is not the will of my Father who is in heaven that one of these little ones should perish. If your brother sins against you, go and tell him his faults between you and him alone. If he listens to you, you have gained your brother. But if he does not listen, take one or two others along with you, that every charge may be established by the evidence of two or three witnesses. If he refuses to listen to them, tell it to the church. And if he refuses to listen even to the church, let him be to you as a Gentile and a tax collector. Truly I say to you, whatever you bind on earth shall be bound in heaven, and whatever you loose on earth shall be loosed in heaven. Again I say to you, if two of you agree on earth about anything they ask, it will be done for them by my Father in heaven. For where two or three are gathered in my name, there am I among them." This is the word of the Lord. Thanks be to God. Once again, the reading was from Matthew chapter 18, verses 1 through 20. In the name of the Father, and of the Son, and of the Holy Spirit. Amen. Sin is a big deal. When you start reading the Bible from Genesis 1, in less than 15 minutes of reading time, Adam and Eve have plunged the world into sin and death. As we discussed in our Thursday morning Bible class on Genesis, Martin Luther commented that Adam and Eve probably didn't even go a day before they sinned and ate the forbidden fruit. Our Lutheran confessions tell us that sin is a big deal. The Augsburg Confession takes up sin already in its second article.

0: particle. Well, the formula of Concord takes up the subject in its very first article. With his catechisms, Luther addressed the Ten Commandments first and foremost, where we are shown our sins and our need for a Savior. And in the Christian questions with their answers, a short resource on page 329 of the hymnal, written by Martin Luther to help you prepare your heart and mind to receive the Lord's Supper, the first few questions are all about sin. Do you believe that you are a sinner? How do you know this? Are you sorry for your sin? What have you deserved from God because of your sins? Do you hope to be saved? In whom then do you trust? And a little bit later on in those Christian questions, the answer to question 16 hits the point home. Why should we remember and proclaim Jesus Christ's death? So we may learn to be horrified by our sins and to regard them as very serious. So again, sin is a big deal. But us humans, we'd prefer to minimize sin, sweep our sins under the rug, hide from our sins, deny that we're sinners, justify ourselves when we sin, reason our sins away, keep a scale in our minds saying, that's only a tiny sin. At least we haven't committed this other sin. Or at least we're not a sinner like that other person. No matter how much we try to minimize sin, it's always a big deal to God. Each and every sin we commit, God says it deserves his wrath. It deserves temporal death. It deserves eternal damnation. We want to minimize sin, but that's the reality of our grave, terminal condition as poor, miserable sinners. And every death we encounter, whether reading about a death in the Bible, reading the obituaries in the newspaper, experiencing death in our own family, that death is a result of sin. Sin can only pay wages of death. Sin is such a big deal to God, but you know how he deals with it. He sent his one and only Son to be the perfect, sinless, sacrificial Lamb of God who takes away the sin of the world by his substitutionary death on the cross. Jesus Christ, the Son of God, takes your sin upon himself and dies with it, so that you no longer receive God's wrath and everlasting damnation. And in exchange, Jesus gives you his righteousness, so that you are assured that you are forgiven and have the promise of life everlasting. When we minimize sin, we subsequently minimize Christ's sacrifice for our sins. That's what the world does. It reasons away sin and turns Jesus into a good teacher, a guy who truly taught what loving your neighbor looks like, rather than our Savior who deals with our sin. But I know you already know this. You know how God deals with sin. That's why you come to church every week. That's why you confess that you're a sinner. That's why you listen to the readings and sermon and receive the Lord's Supper. That's why you live in your baptism, to hear again and again and again that Jesus forgives your sins. Jesus Christ crucified, that's ultimately how God deals with sin. But all three of our readings today are also about how God deals with sin. Not just the wrath and displeasure parts, but also the ongoing effects of sin in the world. The parts about temptations to sin. The Old Testament reading from the prophet Ezekiel was a short 3 verses. And in short, Ezekiel is called by God to be a watchman, which means whenever you hear a word from my mouth, you shall give the house of Israel warning from me. If you warn the wicked to turn from his way and he does not turn from his way, that person shall die in his iniquity, but you will have delivered your soul. Whenever a church enters the call process, they usually study 1 and 2 Timothy and Titus to hear again the qualifications for overseers to help them call a new pastor. Ezekiel 33 would be good to study alongside the pastoral epistles. Here God shows us how he appoints pastors to help deal with sin. Pastors must warn God's people to repent of their sins. And not just warn about the big sins, abortion, homosexuality, transgenderism, but the little day-to-day sins too. The taking of God's name in vain, the dishonoring of parents, the slander of fellow Christians. God uses pastors to deal with sin by having them be a voice in today's world, to call people to repentance, but then also by having them speak God's words of absolution to those who do repent. God uses your pastor to tell you that you're forgiven, and his words are just as valid and certain, even in heaven, as if Christ, your dear Lord, dealt with you himself. The epistle from Romans 13 feels like the odd reading out. Gotta have taxes withheld every paycheck. Gotta file your taxes every year by April 15th. Don't sin by committing tax fraud. But Romans 13 is still about how God deals with sin. For rulers are not a terror to good government, but to bad. Would you have no fear of the one who is in authority? Then do what is good and you will receive his approval. For he is God's servant for your good. But if you do wrong, be afraid, for he does not bear the sword in vain. For he is the servant of God, an avenger who carries out God's wrath on the wrongdoer. These verses boil down that the purpose of government is to curb and punish evil while promoting and rewarding good. What is evil and what is good? Since God appoints and institutes government and those in positions of government, God and his word must be what is looked to for determining good and evil. Governments make, legislate, administrate, and judge laws, therefore, to stop evil and allow good to flourish, that there would be order in society, order instead of anarchy. Whether you prefer big government or small, whether you lean left or right, red or blue, whenever you cast a ballot, the thing you must keep in mind isn't simply housing or healthcare or war, but whether the candidate or proposition or judge accomplishes God's purpose for their authorities, curbing evil and promoting good. God uses authorities, rulers, government to deal with sin to ensure that there won't be anarchy, which would be a terrible thing on account of the sinfulness of humanity. And the existence of the government, even with its often imperfect system of law and order, does keep sin in check. The ongoing effects of sin are mitigated. Christians may do good work. In a small human way, sin is dealt with as God tells us to be subject to the governing authorities. And finally, we come to the gospel reading, Matthew 18. It's long and multifaceted, but it's all about dealing with sin. Jesus telling us to turn, become like children, and humble ourselves. He says that so we would not revel in our sins and our good works, but would humbly repent and confess our sins to receive his forgiveness. Woe to the world for temptations to sin, followed by extreme warnings to cut off and throw away causes of sin, even cutting off one who causes a little one to sin. Again, Jesus is teaching us to be horrified by our sins and to regard them as very serious. Pruning helps a fruit tree produce better fruit. Paying attention to and pruning what causes sin in us produces much fruit. If your eye is watching pornography, if your hand is stealing from a neighbor, if your hands are idle while they're getting paid, if your feet are bringing you to where they shouldn't, if your mouth is cursing or lying or not explaining everything in the kindest way, if your mind is coveting, if you're being lazy in raising your children, if you're not reading God's word, if you're not praying, cut it out. Stop it. Talk to your pastor. Tell a trusted friend. Talk with your spouse. Temptations to sin are sure to come. But Jesus tells us all this to be ready to overcome temptation, to avoid temptation, to prune away what we know causes us to sin, to recognize the gravity of sin, and to seek his forgiveness when we do sin. And because our sins are often against others, Jesus gives us a guide when we've been sinned against. Go tell your brother or sister privately. If they won't listen and repent, take one or two witnesses. If they still won't listen and repent, tell it to the church. Confronting a brother or sister about sin is never easy. But how can there be repentance? How can there be forgiveness? How can God deal with that sin when there's silence, when it's kept in the dark? If we walk in the light as he is in the light, we have fellowship with one another, and the blood of Jesus, his son, cleanses us from all sin. If we say we have no sin, we deceive ourselves, and the truth is not in us. If we confess our sins, he is faithful and just to forgive us our sins and to cleanse us from all unrighteousness. Today's is a law-heavy service. Law-heavy readings, the law being driven into your ears and minds with this sermon. But when the law no longer feels heavy, that's when we're in danger. For the heaviness of the law shows us the gravity of our sin, teaches us that sin is a big deal, shows us the price Jesus paid to save us from our sins. The law is how God deals with sin. The gospel is how God deals with you. A sinner made into a saint because you know and you believe that Jesus Christ took away all your sins and died on the cross for you. And the more you see that sin is a big deal, the more you see your own sins and confess and repent of them, well, the more you trust in the sacrifice of Jesus Christ, which takes away your sins, and the more you believe God's great love for you, which forgives your sins and promises you everlasting life. It is not the will of God that you would perish in your sins, and so God does a work of steadfast love and faithfulness to you, sending his son to find you in the muck of your sins, pull you out, cleanse you with his blood, give you a place in his family, and regularly feed you with his salvation. It is good to give thanks to the Lord. He offers all his treasure of justice, truth, and righteousness, his love beyond all measure, his yearning pity over distress. Nor treats us as we merit, but sets his anger by, The poor and contrite spirit finds his compassion nigh. And high as heaven above us, as dawn from close of day, so far since he has loved us, he puts our sins away. In the name of the Father, and of the Son, and of the Holy Spirit. Amen. Let us pray. O God, from whom all good proceeds, grant to us, your humble servants, your holy inspiration, that we may set our minds on the things that are right, and by your merciful guiding, accomplish them. Through Jesus Christ, your Son, our Lord, who lives and reigns with you in the Holy Spirit, one God, now and forever. Amen. Lord, remember us in your kingdom and teach us to pray. Our Father, who art in heaven, hallowed be thy name. Thy kingdom come, thy will be done, on earth as it is in heaven. Give us this day our daily bread, and forgive us our trespasses, as we forgive those who trespass against us. And lead us not into temptation, but deliver us from evil. For thine is the kingdom, and the power, and the glory, forever and ever. Amen. Now the Lord bless you and keep you. The Lord make his face shine upon you and be gracious to you. The Lord look upon you with favor and give you his peace. Amen. God's richest blessings to you this weekend and this week ahead. Thank you for joining us this afternoon. I am Pastor Brennan DeForest from Redeemer Evangelical Lutheran Church here in Chico, and we are glad you listened to this sermon on KKXS. If you enjoyed today's message, please let us know by calling the church, 530-342-6085. Again, that's 530-342-6085. Also, you can find us online at www.redeemerchico.org. Thank you again for listening today, and I hope that you will join us each Saturday and Sunday at 1 p.m. for more sermons from Redeemer Evangelical Lutheran Church. The Lord bless you and keep you, Christ our Savior and Redeemer.
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4: Every person is going to be tempted by something. 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And so they put themselves right in the position to be tempted and fall, and then want to blame God and say, well, Lord, why did you do this and why did you allow this to happen to my life? Listen, he does not promote temptation. 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God does not tempt anybody.
5: Is there something that continues to tempt you to sin? 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
4: Temptation is a part of life. Everywhere you turn, people are being tempted to this and tempted to do that and tempted to do the other, and usually defending their actions. All the way back in the garden, Adam and Eve yielded to temptation, and what did they do? They blamed each other. So what does the Word of God say about temptation? We've been talking about wisdom, living either foolishly or wisely, and the trials of life. Now, what about wisdom for the temptations of our life? I want you to turn, if you will, to 1 Corinthians chapter 10, verse 13. No temptation. Now, what is no? What does that mean? Not any. No temptation has overtaken you, but such as is common to man. That is, everybody's been tempted by many, many things. And God is faithful, who will not allow you, look at that, who will not allow you to be tempted beyond what you're able, that is, what you're able to deal with. He set a limitation on our temptations. But with the temptation, we'll provide the way of escape also, that you may be able to endure it. Now, for the unbeliever, that won't work. He's writing to believers. You don't have the promise that God's going to help you in time of temptation. If you have rejected his Son, who is the source of all of the good things that come our way, the source of our salvation, and the source of our strength day by day through his indwelling presence of the Holy Spirit. You can't use that verse. But this verse should be a part of your daily life. It should be a part of your armor, a part of that wall of protection that you use daily whenever temptation comes your way. So what I'd like for us to do, first of all, in order to deal with temptation, there's certain things we need to understand, and if we're going to deal with it wisely. And here's the first thing. We need to understand what it is. If somebody said to you, well, what is temptation anyway? You can give them this simple, brief definition. It is an enticement of our natural, God-given desires to do what? To go beyond God-given bounds. In fact, in truth, it's just an enticement to disobey God, to rebel against him and have it our way. So that's what it is. Now let's ask, what is the source of this temptation, whatever it may be? Well, first of all, it's not from God. So we have to ask ourselves, where does it come from? And the Bible says that Satan is the tempter. He's the one who tempts us to be disobedient to God. Now, we need to understand the very nature of temptation if we're going to deal with it wisely. And so what you have to ask is this: am I trying to get a need met in my life, my way and in my time? And so whatever form it may be, listen, Satan is not going to tempt you in some area he knows you're not temptable. For example, there are probably areas in all of our lives that we're not tempted. Somebody may say, well, have you ever been tempted to drink? Never. Have you ever been tempted to smoke? Never. Satan is going to tempt you with where you're temptable. He knows you that well. So we all have areas of weakness in our life, or at least have had, or may be there now, even now, where Satan is going to attack. He's not going to attack you someplace that you have no desire for something whatsoever. He's going to strike at this heart, at the heart of your relationship to God. Whatever it'll take to bring you, listen, in a situation with God that you're living in disobedience, that's what his goal is. His goal is to get you out of the will of God, to do whatever will bring you pleasure for the moment as a substitute of the love of God and being obedient to him. We live in a world of sin, wickedness, vileness, and you name it. And temptation is always there, and you have to decide, am I going to be obedient to God, or am I going to pay the penalty of living in sin and suffering the consequences that'll be there for me? Now, we need to clear up some false ideas about temptation, because people do have false ideas. And they'll say, well, you know, I'm really in sin against God because I've been tempted. Watch this carefully. You listening? Say amen. Amen. You better listen to all of this. A temptation within itself is not a sin. If it were, Jesus would have sinned. He was tempted in the wilderness. Three times Satan attacked him, and he did not sin. Did he think about it? He had to think about it because he gave a very rational, godly response. And he said to Satan what the consequences would be. So he was tempted. So did he sin? Absolutely not. So remember this, that being tempted itself is not a sin. It's what we do with it. Somebody says, well, is the best way to deal with temptation just run from it? Well, in some situations, yes. Just get out of there. Sometimes, most of the time, you can't run. Well, I guess you could run from your job, but sometimes you can't. If somebody there is a temptation to you, but let's put it this way. Wherever you are, if it's bringing you down and suffering the consequences of disobedience to God or leaving, you better get out. Because if you move out on the basis of a strong desire to be obedient to God, and you have to say to him, Lord, I just can't handle where I am. I need your help. If you give me permission, God, I'll go wherever you want me to go. I'll trust you for whatever my need, but I can't handle, I can't deal. I don't feel like that I'm strong enough at this point in my life to deal with this temptation, yes. But you can't keep running. So what we have to do is to build our defenses so that no matter what he fires at your heart, no matter what he throws into your mind, no matter what he presents before you, you don't have to yield. And so how does it work in our life? How does temptation work in our life? And I want to be sure you get this down, so I've made it in just simple statements. Well, it begins with a thought. All temptation begins with a thought, whatever the thought may be. And that thought builds upon an idea of fantasy or imagination. For example, you have a thought, and you fantasize about it, which means you begin to imagine. Imagine having all that money, or imagine having a sexual relationship with somebody. You imagine that. And as that imagination begins to grow, what happens? You imagine that, and before long, what are you doing? You are experiencing in your mind what you desire to experience in reality. And Satan is already at work. Then you have to make a decision because your will gets involved. Will I do this or will I not? Will I think this way or will I not? Then there's a choice. See, look, do you see how far deep in you already are? Look at that. A thought, imagination, desire, will, choice. And then there's consent, a will, and then there is sin. And if you'll notice, the word consequence is not even in there. And that's what happens. When a thought of temptation comes, it's just a thought, then it becomes an imagination, then a desire, a will, a choice, and then a consent, and then sin. Now, everybody's got vulnerable areas in their life. They're not the same for everybody. And you can have vulnerable areas in sometimes in your life, and sometimes You pass that and that doesn't affect you anymore. You don't have to live in constant fear of being disobedient to God. You can make some decisions in your life that are absolute, definite decisions. This does not fit who I am. I will not tolerate this in my life. You have promised to put a limitation on all my temptation. God, I don't want that in my life. I choose by an act of obedience to you, to trust you, that any time thoughts come into my mind and heart that do not match your will for my life, I choose to let them go, and I'm trusting you to empower me to identify them and to let them go. If I'm going to be victorious over temptation, I have to accept the fact that I am personally responsible for what I believe and what I think and what I allow in my life. As long as you're blaming somebody else, what you're doing is you're keeping the door open for Satan. Satan says, he made you do it. She made you do it. If this hadn't happened, you don't get in a conversation with the devil because you will lose. Your conversation should be, when the thought comes, that does not fit who I am. I choose not to do that, and I do not want the consequences of what I know that will bring. End of conversation. So, we focus on the big picture. So, when you're tempted, this is his little picture. This is how pleasurable this can be. This is how profitable this is. Everybody's doing this. This is perfectly all right. That's the little picture. Here's the big picture. Big picture, this can destroy my life. Big picture, this is not who I am. Big picture, do I want those consequences in my life? When you begin to ask legitimate questions that are very important, you don't want the consequences of that in your life. And see, we said before, he wants you to focus on the possible pleasure. Isn't it interesting? Watch this. You name it. Any pleasure or profit Satan brings to your mind is only temporary. Consequences are lasting. That's why he doesn't bring that up. So we have to be careful about that. And if you think about what's in the big picture, God always has the best for his children. And he does not want you and me suffering the consequences of sin. So the truth is, he's made it very simple how we deal with it. We stop it as soon as it hits our mind and our thoughts. And this is a word I want you to write down. It's four letters. Here are the times we're the most temptable. If I should ask you right now, do you have a temptation? If you were to say yes, I'd say, okay, when are you the most temptable? When do you feel the greatest pull and tug at your life? Well, remember this word, H-A-L-T, halt. Don't let yourself get too hungry, too angry, too lonely, or too tired, because look at those four things. When you get too hungry, your body begins to work a certain way. Too angry, then your mind and your emotion get involved. Too lonely, you feel needy. Too tired, you just want something. That is grounds for a satanic attack. So when you start feeling something, ask yourself the question, am I under attack, H-A-L-T? If so, what do? You get yourself something to eat, you lay down your anger, and call your friend or somebody you can talk to, and you go take a nap. That'll take all four of them. You don't have to yield if you choose not to. Now watch this. Another thing you build into your wall is this. When you get tempted, you visualize yourself doing the right thing. Otherwise, when that temptation comes and you grab it, you think, no. You visualize yourself as doing the right thing. And you do that before the temptation comes. That when temptation comes, I'm going to do the right thing. That's who I am. That's my way of life. That's the Christ whom I serve. He promised to enable me to do the right thing. And so what you do is you visualize yourself doing the right thing. Then think about it this way. Make yourself accountable to a friend. Now, this is dangerous. You've got to have a friend in whom you trust to be confidential. And there may not be many of those. So that when you find yourself being tempted, you call that friend and say, I just want to tell you that right now I need some help. I need for you to pray for me, or whatever it might be, and oftentimes a friend who may have been in the situation you're in or maybe has not, but somebody that you can talk to who will encourage you and do what? Just remind you of the things that we've talked about. That person may say to you, do you want the consequences of that? You know what the consequences of that will be. Is that the consequences you want in your life? And sometimes we need to hear the voice of a friend remind us of what is true and real. Then I'll put it this way. You will not be able to defend yourself against satanic attacks if you ignore the Word of God. You won't. This is why the best way to build that defense is in the mornings when you get up. Make it one of the first things you do is get in the Word of God. Somebody says, well, I don't have time to read the Word of God. Then you know what? You just open the door to the devil because you said, I don't have time to hear God this morning. Well, listen, think about who's listening to that and who's ready to attack you. That's why you need to read the Word of God. And I don't mean that you need to just say, well, I'm a hymn around and get you two or three verses that you know real well, read those and take off. That's not building a defense. That's building chicken wire. That's what that is. You want a fence that is filled with steel, concrete, there to stay. Without the Word of God, you're not going to be able to resist Him. You don't spend any time in prayer. You don't spend any time in the Word of God, and you are sunk. Satan will get you if you ignore the Word of God. You say, well, how much do I have to read? God will show you that. You say, well, shall I have favorite passages? Absolutely. Will God hear my prayer? Yes, He will. If you're one of His children, He'll listen to you. But if you don't give Him time to speak to you, you say, well, I go to church on Sunday. Well, that's not enough. You've got six other days you're under attack. This book must become the guidebook in your life. Somebody says, well, that stuff of getting on your knees, I don't know about all that. Well, let me just say this. Do you believe that God is who He says He is? Would you agree that God is holy and righteous and absolutely perfect and eternal? Would you agree with that? And He's holy God? Well, if you believe that, don't you think He deserves some bit of reverence? One way to reverence God is to get on your knees and talk to Him. You say, well, is that the only way He'll hear me? No. It would be interesting to know how many of you are listening. Ever get on your knees and talk to God about anything. If He's who He says He is, and He is, He deserves my reverence. And the least I can do is to bow my head in His presence and talk to Him and listen to Him. You want to build a wall of defense around yourself. Now you have to decide if you want to live your life victoriously, positioning yourself to receive the best of God's blessings all the days of your life, you need to learn how to deal with temptation. Now, you may be listening and you're saying, well, now, I'm not even a Christian. Well, let me just tell you this. You don't have a chance. You don't. Only when you receive Christ as your Savior and the Holy Spirit comes into your life to dwell, to abide, to give you guidance and direction, and to strengthen you and to empower you to say no when you need to say no. Apart from Him, you're not going to make it, because it's just you against this awesome, terrible, hostile, satanic power that all of us have to deal with. When you trust Him as your Savior, you have the Spirit of God within you. Then when you hear the principles of the Word of God, then when you begin to apply them to your heart, He will empower you and enable you to live above it and to be victorious and to overcome it no matter what. And that's a choice we make. And my prayer is that you'll make that choice. Asking the Lord Jesus Christ to forgive you of your sins, surrendering your life to Him, acknowledging you can't do it. Look at the consequences of your life of disobedience. It's going to get worse, not better. And if you will trust Him, you'll be amazed how much better it can get. And Father, how grateful we are. You've not left us on our own. But you've given us the Holy Spirit to live within us, to enable us, to remind us, and to give us those warnings when thoughts are coming our way that don't belong to who we are. I pray, Father, sink these truths deep into the heart and life of every person who hears them, and give them hope and confidence and assurance they do not have to be defeated. Victory and defeat are choices we make, and I pray that they'll make the right choice in Jesus' name. Amen.
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5: 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Passive decisions can have disastrous and far-reaching consequences. Here's an example in A Moment with Charles Stanley.
4: You're watching television, something pops up, and you know that doesn't fit who you are. You have a decision. You can punch the button and move on, or you can stay there and say, well, watch this. This is a devil's, he puts this in your mouth. Oh, I think I will see what this is like. You already know what it's like. You don't have to ask that question. You know when something's ungodly and when it's godly. And the truth is, if you know a program is ungodly to begin with, what you're doing, listen carefully, you are inviting the devil into your viewing room to be your companion. That's the decision you're making. And the power of all of that, look at the multi-billion dollar porno industry. If just you let him in your bedroom, you let him in your study, you let him anywhere, what you're doing is you're inviting him and his disastrous results for your life. So therefore, I'm not responsible for what comes through. I'm responsible for whether I grab it, hold on to it, try to bring pleasure from it, or let it keep going. You have a choice.
5: Believers can rely on the Holy Spirit for the strength to resist temptation. 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
8: Hello, thanks for joining us. Today I'm happy to have an update from Brad Dacus, the founder of Pacific Justice Institute. We'll find out what's happened in recent weeks and what to expect going forward. And with that, Brad, welcome to the show.
9: Oh, thank you.
8: Well, it's great to have you back on. And before we talk about what may be ahead for society, for California living here, for people that aren't familiar with some of the things that you do, could you give a quick update of what has happened maybe over the last few weeks and some of the successes from Pacific Justice Institute?
9: Certainly. May was interesting because red states with Republican governors began to get things back to normal. Churches could worship again, people could meet. But blue states with Democrat governors maintained a tight grasp, a clamping down against churches from being able to meet, very, very hostile, allowing some businesses to open, but still being extremely focused in terms of hostility towards churches. So we at Pacific Justice Institute went ahead and, with the proper timing, and that was so important, filed some litigation. We filed a lawsuit in Oregon to challenge the governor's abuse of powers pursuant to state law and the state constitution. It's been a very ongoing litigation. We won the first round. The judge granted the injunction declaring the governor's actions null and void. But then it was emergency stay was granted by the state Supreme Court, and now we're litigating that now before the state Supreme Court. In terms of California, we filed two lawsuits that were not impacted by the Supreme Court's decision. It was a 5-4 decision, which on its face seemed, you know, hostile towards churches being able to reopen and the governor's rights to keep them closed. But in reality, it doesn't affect our suits at all because we based our lawsuits on unequal treatment with comparable other gatherings, whether it's a graduation ceremony or schools reopening, and that gives us actually a very strong case to move forward. So we're moving ahead very aggressively, and we're very hopeful that we will see in the end justice and hopefully case law that will prevent this kind of abuse of authority, grotesque abuse of authority against churches from happening in the future.
8: Very interesting. So are there things that we as the people, the church, could do to help prevent this kind of activity?
9: If people ever wonder if there's a time for churches to get involved and to get their people out registered and to vote, it's now. Now we see the results, clear results on religious freedom very directly based upon what judges are appointed to the Supreme Court and to the federal district and circuit courts.
8: Excellent. And folks, you can get more information from the Pacific Justice Institute, including the free checklist that they have available at pji.org. Brad, what do you think are the chances of us getting somewhat back to normal here in the near future?
9: Yes. You know, the Governor Gavin Newsom of California, his time frame was outrageous. He was trying to say that churches won't open until September or, you know, or maybe even later. Well, that's not the case. We've seen tremendous pressure with regard to the governor facilitating churches being able to open, particularly in phase twos. Most of California is now phase two. There's still unreasonable limitations on those reopenings compared to secular interests and secular businesses. I think we're going to see that continue to ease up. I think by the end of July, we will be pretty much back to normal, if not before then, not only in terms of businesses and other entities, but also in terms of churches and church gatherings.
8: Awesome. Well, Brad, thank you very much for all the free resources and just everything you guys do at the Pacific Justice Institute.
9: Sure. If people want more information about their resources, I encourage them to go to our website, pji.org. Knowledge is empowerment, and now's the time to know what our religious freedoms are and how we can get back to doing the work of God in the coming days ahead. Appreciate it. Thanks, Cole.
8: All righty. Well, folks, thanks for listening. And remember to find other Christian businesses and ministries in Northern California. Check out NorCalChristian.com. Have a great day. See you next time.
10: The book of nature can open your mind to the possibility that maybe God is real. The book of scripture, the Bible, goes further. Like a friend who's been there.
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1: This has probably happened to you. You see an image on a screen and you think, that's AI. That's not real. Maybe you're not even sure what, but your gut tells you it's a fake. It's a fabrication of artificial intelligence. There are billions of AI-generated images floating around the internet and millions more being made every day, getting more and more lifelike. So this problem isn't going away anytime soon. What's real? And what's a fake? It's an inescapable question. Recently, a coworker showed me an image that we were going to be using in a project we were working on, and that was my first thought. That's so AI. It can't be real. It's too perfect. It was a picture of a landscape. Sun rays glistening over a picture-perfect snow-capped mountain in the background, and in the foreground, perfectly still, glassy, turquoise lake. It looked like a tropical lagoon cut and pasted under a ski resort. Some sort of improbable Bob Ross CGI mashup posing as a photograph. Alps in the Bahamas with lots of happy trees. It was just the algorithm showing us what we wanted to see. But the image had come from someone we trusted, someone who didn't have a track record of using fakes. So I was curious. I put a digital copy of the image through an online AI-powered AI detection tool. Sometimes you gotta use fire to fight fire. The first one said that there were no digital markings that would indicate that it was made by AI. I put it into a second detection tool, and the result was the same. We are reasonably confident that no AI was used to make this image, the chatbot told me. Takes one to know one. Now I was even more curious, and it was starting to open my mind to the possibility that maybe I was wrong. I found the source of the image, and there was a photographer listed, but it sounded like it was a fake name. Although, the photographer had a portfolio of other images, and a lot of those looked real. But still, something in me couldn't believe what I was seeing, or wouldn't believe it. What pushed me over the threshold was when I happened to show the image to a friend and she took one look at it and said, I've been there. What? I said, you mean it's a real place? Yeah, she said. It's one of my favorite places. Then she showed me pictures, her own pictures that she had taken on her phone of that place. Turns out it's her favorite lake in Germany, a real tropical-looking, glistening, turquoise lake surrounded by happy trees nestled in the Bavarian Alps at the foot of the Zugspitze, Deutschland's tallest mountain. Not only had she been there, she had dipped her toes in those turquoise waters and had skied the snowy slopes behind in the background. Oh, you should see it, she told me. It's beautiful in all the seasons. And so, she converted me. Not only do I believe it's real, I want to go and see it. We are surrounded by so many fakes that we become prone to doubt even what's real. What if someone told you that you are not alone? That you're not here by accident, that you're not a mistake, but that there is a God who created you, who delights in you, who knit you together in your mother's womb, and is glad that you exist, not because of what you might be able to do for him, but because of what he wants to do for you, to share his eternal life with you. What if someone tells you that, and you hear it, but part of you says, that can't be real. What if someone told you that the darkness and the emptiness and the frustration we all feel sometimes in this world and with this world, that these are not the most real things about the world, that they are the fallout, the side effect of a rebellion against the Creator, and that there are superhuman agents of spiritual darkness out there leading this rebellion, all led by an evil superhuman adversary called the devil, who wants to trap you and me in this darkness with him forever.

darkness because the darkness was not able to hold Jesus down in death. But he rose from the dead, and he promises to raise you from the dead and make everything beautiful in its time. What if someone were to tell you that because it's true? And you'd like to believe it, to stake your life on it, to make it the most important, most constant, most central truth of your life, but there's still a part of you that can't believe it or won't. And what if they told you that Jesus knew in advance that many people wouldn't believe, and that all of us at some point would doubt him and question whether he was too good to be true, but still, Jesus, because of his love, his beautiful love for God, his Father, and his love for people, his love for you, would you believe it? Jesus went forward and still goes forward with this mission to save us, despite our doubts. What would it take to convert you, or re-convert you, or me, or anyone, to bring us over the threshold from doubt to faith and wonder and desire, to dip our toes in God's life and jump in the waters of God and explore the mountains of God? It probably wouldn't just be one thing, but many things to bring us from the doorstep, over the threshold, into the household. To have a conversion takes many influences, small nudges, bits of evidence. But in another sense, those many things are just one thing. Witness. We need a witness. We need witnesses, like my friend from Germany, people who've been there, who've experienced the beauty in all the seasons, and tell us, you gotta come and see it. God, our Creator, has not left us without evidence. He has given us witnesses. He's given us two books to read, the book of nature and the book of Scripture, the Bible. The book of nature, the natural, physical world, the universe, on its own inspires wonder and awe, even worship. Whether on a grand scale, with our own Milky Way galaxy containing an estimated 100 billion stars, and the greater universe containing billions of such galaxies, with their own mind-boggling numbers of stars, or on a small scale, with the 100 million light detector cells in every human eyeball. The book of nature can open your mind to the possibility that maybe God is real. The book of Scripture, though, the Bible, goes further, like a friend who's been there. The Bible is eyewitness testimony of what the Creator has done on our little planet Earth to show us who he is, to show us his heart in his Son, Jesus. Listen to how one of the great books of the Bible says it in the opening of the gospel according to John. In the beginning was the Word, and the Word was with God, and the Word was God. He was in the beginning with God. Through him, by him, all things came to be, and nothing came to be without him. What came to be in him was life, and the life was the light of humankind. The light is shining in the darkness, and the darkness has not overcome it. There came a man sent from God. His name was John. He came as a witness to the light so that all people would trust, would believe through him. He himself was not the light. He only came as a witness to the light. The true light who gives light to all people was coming into the world. He was in the world, and though the world was made through him, the world did not know him. He came to his own people, but his own people did not receive him. But to those who did receive him, to those who are trusting in his name, he gave them the authority.

0: liberty to become children of God. Children born not in a natural way, not of a human decision, not of a husband's will, but children born of God. And the Word became flesh and made his dwelling among us. And we have seen his glory, the glory of the one and only Son sent from the Father, full of grace and truth, full of steadfast love and faithfulness. John bears witness about him. He cries out, "The one who comes after me is greater than me because he was before me." Later, this guy, John, he sees Jesus walking toward him and he says, "Look, the Lamb of God who takes away the sin of the world." The sin of the world. What's that? The sin, the great sin, the sin at the source of all other sins is not to believe, not to trust in Jesus, God's word become human. So Jesus has come to take away this sin and thereby to take away all sins. How? By becoming the Lamb of God, like the Passover lamb, whose blood was spilled and painted on the doorframes of God's people to set them free from slavery to the darkness, because Jesus sets people free from darkness and doubt and distrust. How? By being worthy of trust, by being the real deal, by staying true to his love, his beautiful love for God and love for people in the way he lived and spoke and served, and most of all in his self-giving sacrificial death on the cross and his doubt-destroying resurrection from the dead. Jesus gives us faith. He takes away our sin. He takes away our unbelief because he is worthy of our trust. But how do I know that he's trustworthy? The Gospel of John responds with an open invitation. Come and see. See for yourself. Read all four gospel biographies of Jesus in the Bible. Listen to them. Talk about them in community with others. Go and see. It's like my friend who had been in the picture that I thought was fake. What got me interested in this picture in the first place was that it had been selected to be the cover image of a new book I had written. If you want to stick around after the message today, I'll tell you more about the book. But for now, I'll tell you that because the book is about real life in community gathered around Jesus, and the goal of the book is to help people over the threshold into real community with Jesus, I really wanted the cover image to be real. And not a fake. That's why I went looking for proof and ultimately found it in a friend who'd been there. It's more than that with Jesus, though, because Jesus does more than give proof. He also invites participation, not just to go and see, but to stop for a visit, to be with him and his people, the church, to go together, to follow Jesus for life. As we begin a new season for the Lutheran Hour, that's what I hope we can do for you in these broadcasts and podcasts, videos and online courses and booklets and books that we offer. I pray that the speakers and the writers and the behind-the-scenes workers in this ministry can be something like a friend for you who's been there and has seen, because we have seen the power of Jesus and his word in the Bible to build a community. I remember seeing it at the visitation the night before Rodney's funeral. Rodney was a member of our church and church choir. And Rodney had so many hymns that he loved, songs about Jesus that he wanted us to sing for his funeral, at his funeral, that We didn't have time to sing them all at the funeral the next day, so the choir director arranged a time after the visitation that night for anyone who wanted to stick around and visit and sing some of Rodney's favorite hymns. And I remember standing there that night and seeing Rodney's widow, Ruth, tears glistening from behind her glasses, surrounded by her church family, grieving but happy trees. An improbable mashup of 9-year-olds and 90-year-olds at 9 p.m. on a school night, all singing together in the hope of the resurrection of the dead and the life of the world to come. And I remember thinking that I had discovered the greatest place on earth. And it almost looked too good to be true. And it was the most beautiful thing I ever witnessed. You gotta come and see it. In the name of Jesus, amen.
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0: Thanks, Mark. Today I get to visit with our friend and coworker, Chris Mackey. He serves as our content manager for U.S. Ministries. Thanks for being here, Chris.
2: Thanks for this message today on the basics of following Jesus. It can get really complex sometimes. People get lost in the weeds, but sometimes we just need to be reminded of the basics of the Christian faith, of we're following a person.
0: I really appreciate how the Gospel of John especially emphasizes belief in the sense of trust. It's belief about Jesus and who he is and what he did, but primarily it's come and see. See that he's trustworthy and that you can follow him and you can let him take your life in his hands. That's what it means to be a Christian.
2: You often have a guest talking about a book or a Bible commentary that they've written. You know, you've interviewed people after messages. But you mentioned that you have this new book coming out. Was it something you've been working on for a while?
0: The book comes out of sermons, broadcasts that have happened on this program over the course of several years, reaching back to 2019, 2020, some from 2024. Listeners remember that sometimes we go through series of several messages on a book of the Bible, and we went through most of the book of Genesis over the course of about 3 years. So I took all those sermons and organized them into chapters, revised them, reworked them a little bit, added some discussion questions so that it could be a group study, and made it into a book with 25 chapters, and each chapter is centered on an excerpt from the book of Genesis.
2: What is your interest in the book of Genesis?
0: I think I didn't really like it at first. You know, I like Genesis 1 through 3. You know, that's the one we all know. And I hadn't spent a lot of time, especially not time preaching through Genesis. It just kind of seemed like old archaic stories. And I remember there was a teacher at my son's school who taught a whole year on Genesis and for junior high students at a Christian school. And I thought, wow, I should do that. I'm a pastor. I should take that time going through Genesis. And so going through it and learning the stories and trying to bring them to life for people and imagine them made me love Genesis. It's like the whole Bible encapsulated into one really powerful, long wandering narrative about this man, Abraham, and his family and all the things they get into and the way God is faithful to them.
2: The whole story of the Bible in a book.
0: It's all there. You got the promise of Jesus right there at the beginning. You've got faithful humans and unfaithful humans, and often they're the same person combined into one, and the God who leads them through. And starts again. And that's the title of the book, as I mentioned, Begin Again. I think that's a good way to capture what Genesis is showing us, that God is the God who makes all things new. And he will begin again and again and again, as many times as it takes.
2: And so that theme, Begin Again, encapsulates the gospel story that we see over and over again in the Bible.
0: God loves to create. He's always doing something new.
3: And he loves to involve us in his creation. And we see this right at the beginning with Adam and Eve, that they are not just sitting there idle and inert in the garden, but they're called to work it and to keep it. So he loves to create and he loves to have us involved in his work. And even when we, like little children, mess things up and gum things up and get things all tied up in knots, he finds a way to involve us, even use the worst things that we offer to bring them around. Like Joseph says at the very end of the book of Genesis to his brothers, what you intended, what you meant for evil, God meant for good. And so that's just the way God is. He loves to make new things and good things, even out of bad things.
2: You mentioned also that he's a playwright.
3: Yes.
2: Tell us what that encapsulates for you. What does that image give to you to give to us?
3: That comes from the second chapter in the book, and it's one of many metaphors that I want the readers to think through with me. And each chapter focuses on a different metaphor or a different way to understand our relationship with God. So the playwright is another way to get at this God wanting to work alongside us, to be co-workers. So a playwright will set the script, but then the players have to enact the stage directions, to speak the lines. And in many ways, that's what the scriptures are. It is God's script that we have. And in some sense, it's an unfinished script that he's writing through us through his Holy Spirit. And so it brings together God's authorship, God's responsibility, God's creativity, and his desire for us to be involved and to participate.
2: Jesus, of course, is the center of the story. And your heart is for people to come and see the greatness and the goodness and the mercy and the grace of Jesus. How do you hope this book will help people see Jesus more clearly?
3: I hope that this book is a way for people to gather in community around Jesus, that the gospel, the good news of Jesus is so much more than just he saves us from hell and he saves us from the consequences of our sin. That is true, but he saves us for community. He saves us to experience life in him and to experience it together. And that's part of the whole playwright and the co-worker image and the participation is that he wants us to participate together. It's not good for man to be alone. And so I hope that this book can be a tool for gathering in community around Jesus, for building community around Jesus. Each of the chapters ends with discussion questions that are open-ended and encourage storytelling. So I'm offering some stories in a chapter, and I hope that they become a catalyst, a launching point for other people to share their stories. Because by sharing stories together, we're helping each other write the script that is our lives in Christ. And these stories also have the effect of bringing us together so that we understand each other. Where have you come from? And where have I come from? And who's this person I don't really know? And I get to hear some of their background. And then it helps open up new opportunities or new ways of seeing the world around us. So that's what I hope, is that this would be a tool for building community around Jesus.
2: So tell us, where can people go to get a copy of this book, Mike?
3: Shoplhm.org. Lutheran Hour Ministries has several resources that we put out. You're a part of producing these resources, booklets, Bible studies, pamphlets, lots of things. And we have this online store, shoplhm.org. And if you search that, you can find it and just look for the picture that looks too good to be true of the landscape that I talked about with the mountains and the beautiful turquoise lake. Look for that picture and begin again, just shoplhm.org.
2: 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This was a pleasure.
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3: Christian forgiveness doesn't start with us, but with God. It's God's non-negotiable, not ours. Our forgiveness is simply God's forgiveness flowing through us. The algorithm is simple. As God has had mercy on us, so we have mercy on others. That's the Christian way. It's not so much that we're trying to imitate God. We are participating in God's life, because God's life and God's forgiveness are just two ways of saying the same thing.
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0: Taught by Jesus and trusting in his promises, we're bold to pray. Our Father who art in heaven, hallowed be thy name. Thy kingdom come, thy will be done, on earth as it is in heaven. Give us this day our daily bread, and forgive us our trespasses, as we forgive those who trespass against us. And lead us not into temptation, but deliver us from evil. For thine is the kingdom, and the power, and the glory forever and ever. Amen. The Lord bless you and keep you. The Lord make his face shine on you and be gracious to you. The Lord look upon you with his favor and give you peace. Amen.
1: 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I'm Mark Eicher. 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

Now we read together the New Testament book of Philemon from the Word of God. Paul, a prisoner of Christ Jesus, and Timothy, our brother, to Philemon, our beloved brother and fellow worker, and to Apphia, our sister, and to Archippus, our fellow soldier, and to the church in your house. Grace to you and peace from God our Father and the Lord Jesus Christ. I thank my God always, making mention of you in my prayers, because I hear of your love and of the faith which you have toward the Lord Jesus and toward all the saints. And I pray that the fellowship of your faith may become effective through the knowledge of every good thing which is in you for Christ's sake. For I have come to have much joy and comfort in your love, because the hearts of the saints have been refreshed through you, brother. Therefore, though I have enough confidence in Christ to order you to do what is proper, yet for love's sake I rather appeal to you, since I am such a person as Paul, the aged, and now also a prisoner of Christ Jesus. I appeal to you for my child Onesimus, whom I have begotten in my imprisonment, who formerly was useless to you, but now is useful both to you and to me. I have sent him back to you in person, that is, sending my very heart, whom I wished to keep with me, so that on your behalf he might minister to me in my imprisonment for the gospel. But without your consent, I did not want to do anything, so that your goodness would not be, in effect, by compulsion, but of your own free will. For perhaps he was for this reason separated from you for a while, that you would have him back forever, no longer as a slave, but more than a slave, a beloved brother, especially to me, but how much more to you, both in the flesh and in the Lord.

0: Philemon verse 17. If then you regard me as a partner, accept him as you would me. But if he has wronged you in any way or owes you anything, charge that to my account. I, Paul, am writing this with my own hand. I will repay it. Not to mention to you that you owe to me even your own self as well. Yes, brother, let me benefit from you in the Lord. Refresh my heart in Christ. Having confidence in your obedience, I write to you, since I know that you will do even more than what I say. At the same time, also prepare me a lodging, for I hope that through your prayers I will be given to you. Epaphras, my fellow prisoner in Christ Jesus, greets you, as do Mark, Aristarchus, Demas, Luke, my fellow workers. The grace of the Lord Jesus Christ be with your spirit. For more info about this ministry, our website is the-word.info. Learn more about us online at the-word.info. Reading the Word of God without comment, this is Nicholas Hope.
1: Welcome to Psalms of Hope with Samantha Landy, author of over 20 books, businesswoman, magazine columnist, Bible teacher, international conference speaker, and Distinguished Woman of the Year from Northwood University. The scripture says in Isaiah 55:11, "So shall my word be that goes forth from my mouth. It shall not return to me void, but it shall accomplish what I please, and it shall prosper in the thing for which I sent it." It is Samantha's desire to fulfill this scripture, encircling the earth with God's word and God-honoring music, bringing the message of Jesus and his love to you. And now, here's Samantha.
2: Welcome. I love spending time with you. I can see your faces from times when I've been in one of your towns where my program is broadcast, and a special thank you to each one of you who wrote last week. If you didn't write, I really do need to hear from you this week to let me know if you're enjoying my program, Psalms of Hope. It's so important to hear from you. It helps me know that I need to stay on your station. And you will hear my contact information at the end, so get your pen and paper ready. But I have a question for you to ponder today. Are you living an abundant life? You know, often when we reflect upon our lives, what do we see? What do we see that we hope for the future? Have we been living our lives the abundant way? One day Jesus told us why he came to earth. In John 10:10, he said, "I have come so that they may have life and that they may have it more abundantly." Oh, you know, sometimes that verse almost seems to mock us when life is hard. And we wonder, where is that abundance that Jesus promised? I wonder, are we truly living our life to the full with Jesus? Are we maybe just surviving from day to day? You know, I have to admit, sometimes I feel I'm like a duck, seemingly effortlessly floating across the pond. But no one can see how like a duck I really am, paddling furiously under the water to stay afloat. You know, we think, well, I'll have that abundant life that Jesus promised when things change. When my job is less hectic, when my children grow up, when my grandchildren grow up, or when my health is better, or when the economy's better, when I don't have to be afraid of the terrorists. The list goes on and on, doesn't it? Strangely, Jesus didn't say that he came to give us that abundant life when all of our problems have worked out. No, he simply said that's why he came, to give us that abundant life. Well, in the next segment after this song, I'm going to talk about some things that may be keeping us from the abundant life. So be sure and stay tuned. You may be surprised. And if life seems hard for you right now, here's a promise from the Lord sung by the group Songs of Hope. It says he will come and save you.

He will come and save you, dear friend, as you put your trust in Jesus. He wants to be your friend and walk with you through each and every day. Well, just before the song, I said I wanted to share some things that might keep us from having the abundant life that Jesus said he came to give us. One of the most talked about topics Jesus had with people during his earthly ministry is about material wealth, because Jesus knows it's close to everyone's mind. Our chief concerns about our immediate needs and wealth are addressed by Jesus in the book of Matthew in chapter 6, verses 25 to 27. Here's what Jesus said. "That's why I tell you not to worry about everyday life, whether you have enough food and drink or enough clothes to wear. Isn't life more than food and your body more than clothing? Look at the birds. They don't plant or harvest or store food in barns, for your heavenly Father feeds them. And aren't you far more valuable to him than they are? Can all your worries add a single moment to your life?" Yes, Jesus not only told us not to worry, he said it two times. But beyond that, he told us we are more valuable and much loved by the Father, and that he will take care of us. Worrying robs the very life and joy out of you. After all, what can you add to your life by worrying? You know, when I was a child, my grandma, with a twinkle in her eye, would say, "Worrying might be good. After all, most of the stuff I worry about never happens." And then there's another fun saying I came across, and it's this: worrying is like a rocking chair. It gives you something to do, but doesn't get you anywhere. Well, seriously though, it's easier to say we won't worry than actually not do it. But if we ask him, I know Jesus will help us not worry. After all, he wouldn't have told us not to if he knew we couldn't do it. So don't let worry rob you of the abundant life Jesus said he came to give you. While you talk to Jesus about helping you not worry and giving your cares to him, let's listen to this song by Wayne Watson. He sings to remind us, "Through it all, I've learned to trust in Jesus."

Yes, through it all, I have learned to trust in Jesus. Oh, it's a good place for us to live, trusting Jesus, isn't it? I'm Samantha Landy, and this is the Psalms of Hope program, planned just for you, wherever you are in the world. Today, I'm talking about ways we can live our life to the full and experience the abundant life Jesus said he came to give us. In the first segment, I talked about how Jesus told us not to worry because our Heavenly Father cares for us. Well, in this segment, I want to talk about another essential ingredient in living a life of abundance, and it's this: be thankful always. As children of our caring Heavenly Father, we have much to be thankful for. Oh, circumstances and events we can't control may seem to be taking over our life, but if we take a few moments each day, we can find things to be thankful for, no matter what is going on in our life. Spring has always seemed like an exciting time of year in my memories. Sometimes memories are a little like a box of old photos, so they just seem to come all jumbled up and tossed around. I remember the laughter of my dad as he told stories of pioneer days. Or my oldest son Jim and dad out walking in the fields, checking on the cattle, laughing at the little calves as they jumped and bumped each other. Or my younger son Randall when he was a toddler, giggling while he let the ladybugs crawl on his arm. Or my grandma's kitchen, full of smell of cinnamon and nutmeg as she made pies for Sunday company. And more currently, walking the beach with my husband Randy and seeing the sandpipers scampering ahead, checking for bugs in the wet sand. Yes, while it's true that not all my memories are warm and welcoming, yet when we recall memories of painful or even horrific events in our lives, we can reflect and remember how God's grace allowed us to endure and pass through those times of trials. And then, day by day, God tenderly calls us to create new memories with him. It reminds me of a song which says, "How can I say thanks for the things you've done for me, things so undeserved, yet you give to prove your love for me." And here is Evie singing for you now, my tribute.

It's true. We will never be able to thank the Lord for all that He's done for us. But I love music that reminds us of His love for us and His care. And yes, we do need to have a thankful heart. And I'm so thankful to spend this time with you on this program. I'm talking about living our life to the full and ways that we can accomplish that. In fact, Jesus said He came to earth to give us an abundant life. But sometimes we don't feel we're living that abundant life, do we? But in spite of our circumstances we can't control, we can live in abundance with Jesus by our side. You know, besides being thankful, we need to remember to love much. You see, the Bible reminds us that God is love. To truly live life to the fullest, we need to open ourselves to truly love from the depths of our heart. You know, sometimes people say it's ridiculous to love. We need to protect ourselves, not give of ourselves too much. But God calls us to love. In fact, that's another thing Jesus said while He was here on earth. He said not to worry, but He also said in the book of John, chapter 15, verses 9 through 14, He said, "A new commandment I give you, love one another. As I have loved you, so you must love one another. By this, all men will know that you are my disciples if you love one another." Oh, truly, Jesus is saying to us, if you want people to know you belong to me, then you need to love one another. And you know, part of loving other people is to care about them, to accept their differences and simply love them. You know, sometimes we get hung up on what we think people should do. But Jesus isn't telling us to judge what people do, but rather to simply love people, no matter who they are. And no, I know, sometimes it's hard to love an unloving person. And we don't have to like what they do, but Jesus still calls us to love. There's so much anger and hate in the world and arguing and but how radical it would be if we could all learn to love as Jesus does. You know, B.J. Thomas sings a song to remind us that when the world looks away, we can depend on Jesus. He will love you. Here he is singing, "You Gave Me Love."

0: In these last few moments, I want to talk about the importance of making sure we keep laughter in our lives. You know, joy and laughter is often a topic that's left out when we talk about being a Christian. And by the looks of some of the faces of Christians, I don't think they know how important it is to God either. You know, if we neglect to choose to smile, to choose to laugh, then we will miss out on an essential part of our blessings. Let me give you a couple of statistics from the Bible, and then in some program soon, I'll write another program on joy and laughter. I checked my concordance and found that the words joy, joyful, joyous, happy, rejoice, rejoicing, laugh, and laughter are found in the Bible 481 times. So, we have one verse for each of the 365 days, and then, when we're going through some tough times, God gave us another 126 more verses for when we need them. Isn't that just like God? He believes in abundance. Remember in the early part of our program, I read the verse about Jesus saying he had come to give us an abundant life. Well, he even made sure we had an abundance of scriptures about joy and laughter too. I just love that. And if you're struggling and life is hard right now and you can't imagine that I'm telling you to choose to be happy and joyful, then let me give you a scripture of assurance from Jesus. He said in John 16:33, "Here on earth you will have many trials and sorrows, but cheer up, for I have overcome the world." And in another translation it says, "In this godless world you will experience difficulties, but be happy. I have conquered the world." So, dear friends, don't get overwhelmed by the trials in your life right now. Remember, Jesus said that he has overcome the world, and he will walk with you through your difficult days and nights of your life if you ask him. So be of good cheer. Be happy. He has overcome the world. Well, I hope this program was a blessing to you and a reminder to you that you can trust in Jesus through everything. And it's my prayer for you that you will experience the abundant life that Jesus has for you, no matter what your circumstances. If you'd like a copy of this program, do write or email me, and I'll be happy to send one to you as my gift. 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I hope you'll write today. And do tune in same time, same place next week. This is Samantha Landy, and it's my prayer that you will put your hope in God.
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Welcome to Pray for Breakthrough's morning prayer and meditation. Pray for Breakthrough is an intercessory prayer ministry and has expanded to radio, podcast, and broadcasting. Minister Nikea Coleman is the founder of Pray for Breakthrough. The main focus is on prayer and spiritual growth. The Bible states that Jesus got up very early in the morning to pray. Therefore, let's begin our day with communion with God. Now, here's your host, Nikea Coleman.

Hi, I'm Minister Nikia Coleman, teacher of the Pray for Breakthrough Classroom. Thank you for tuning in today. The question I have for all of you is, have you ever needed God to rebuild or to restore something in your life? Keep watching. I have prepared a compelling teaching for all of us, and may the Lord bless you for watching. Welcome to Pray for Breakthrough Classroom with Minister Nikia Coleman. Before we begin today's teaching, let's open with prayer. Heavenly Father, you are a restorer. You restore health, fortunes, peace, and joy. There is nothing broken that you cannot repair, nothing destroyed that you cannot restore, nothing dead that you cannot resurrect, and nothing feeble that you cannot strengthen by your divine presence, power, and covenantal faithfulness. Let your commanded blessing rest upon this teaching, this day and all days to follow. In Jesus' name, amen. Today I will discuss one of Nehemiah's prayers. Nehemiah was a cupbearer, and his name means Jehovah comforts. We will examine Nehemiah's prayer in chapter 1. It is worth studying because it illustrates how prayer was Nehemiah's first line of defense. Second, Nehemiah's prayer is one of the most passionate confessions and intercessions before God. Third, it reveals Nehemiah's heart towards God's people. And fourth, Nehemiah's prayer illustrates the importance of repentance and how it can lead to restoration. I intentionally chose Nehemiah's prayer because there are times in our lives when we need God to restore, repair, revive, and rebuild things. Perhaps we need God to repair our marriage, restore family relationships or friendships, or rebuild a business or ministry. Who among us need God to rebuild, repair, or restore something in our lives? I believe we can learn a lot regarding Nehemiah's posture when he prayed to God. Consequently, today's reading will come from Nehemiah chapter 1, verses 3 through 11. Let's begin. Nehemiah chapter 1, verses 3 through 4 reads, "They said to me, 'Those who survived the exile and are back in the province are in great trouble and disgrace. The wall of Jerusalem is broken down, and its gates have been burned with fire.' When I heard these things, I sat down and wept. For some days I mourned and fasted and prayed before the God of heaven." When Nehemiah heard about the situation of the exiled Jews and their distress, he immediately turned to God for help. Although Nehemiah served far away in the Persian city of Susa, he regarded the sorrow of Jerusalem as his own burden. This is a crucial point to observe so we don't become callous or indifferent to spiritual weakness, suffering, or reproach experienced.

judgment, and neglect. Nehemiah mourned, fasted, and prayed. Nehemiah didn't laugh at the Jews' situation. He cared about God's people, felt compassion for them, and his desire was to meet their needs. Nehemiah wanted to be an instrument of change and hope for them. When we see God's people suffering or hurting, it's our initial inclination to pray for them. And this brings me to key point number one. Prayer must be our first line of defense, especially when we receive bad news, encounter opposition, or when our lives are in danger. Let's read a little further. Nehemiah chapter 1, verse 5 reads, "Then I said, Lord, the God of heaven, the great and awesome God, who keeps his covenant of love with those who love him and keeps his commandments." The first thing to notice is that when Nehemiah prayed, he reminded God of who he is. Nehemiah declared God great, awesome, and a covenant keeper. This is something we can all do when we face adversity, difficulties, and various trials. When circumstances come upon us that we didn't see coming, when spiritual attacks occur that we didn't anticipate, we can all start to declare who God is. When trouble arises, we tend to focus on the problem. I know I've even been guilty of it, and I had to develop the spiritual discipline to speak the promises of God rather than dwell on the problem. It is more beneficial for us to direct our attention to God and focus on God's unfailing promises rather than becoming ensnared by the words of our mouths by constantly focusing on the problem. Focusing on the problem makes it easier to develop the habit of murmuring and complaining, which can lead to frustration and discouragement. However, if we make a conscious decision to focus on God, who knows no impossibility, who can heal anything, move anything, and do anything, then we can be hopeful about the challenges we face in this life. And this brings me to key point number two. It is important to declare who God is when trouble arises. For example, when situations arise that shell shock us that we didn't see coming, we can declare by faith that God is Yahweh Yireh, the God who sees the situation beforehand and can provide for every single one of our needs. When we face battles of any kind, we can declare God is Jehovah Nissi, our banner, announcing that our victory has already been secured by Jesus Christ. What are we declaring out of our mouths when trouble arises? Are we speaking life or death, blessing or cursing? Let's continue to read a little further. Nehemiah chapter 1, verse 6 reads, "Let your ear be attentive and your eyes open to hear the prayer your servant is praying before you day and night for your servants, the people of Israel. I confess the sins we Israelites, including myself and my father's family, have committed against you." Nehemiah was praying day and night. This is an important detail to take notice of, as consistency in prayer is often paramount for breakthrough. Oftentimes, people will ask me, how long should they pray? But we must remember that each situation is unique and varies from person to person. To illustrate, the trials I faced this month are different from yours and vice versa. I typically tell people to keep praying until breakthrough is achieved. Whether it's 3 days, 3 weeks, 3 months, or 3 years, or even longer, the reason we don't put God on a time clock is that God does not measure time the way we measure time, and his ways are higher than ours. Our responsibility is to pray and not give God ultimatums. Didn't Jesus tell the disciples a parable that they should always pray and not lose heart? People of God, are we praying and giving up? Or are we praying and holding fast to the confession of our faith? The second thing we need to understand is that Nehemiah's prayer took place in the month of Kislev. If you read the entire book of Nehemiah, you will learn that Nehemiah's prayer wasn't answered until the month of Nisan, as stated in Nehemiah chapter 2. It took about 4.5 months for Nehemiah to receive an answer from God regarding his prayer. We do not get to dictate to God how fast he moves. God responds to some prayers immediately, others

0: take months, as in Nehemiah's case, and for others, it could take years. Our job is to pray, trust that God hears us, and to believe that God will come through for us. Many of us have declared, I don't have any patience. However, patience is a fruit of the Spirit. The Bible tells us, but the Holy Spirit produces this kind of fruit in our lives. Love, joy, peace, patience, kindness, goodness, faithfulness, gentleness, and self-control. There is no law against such things. Could it be? God is trying to develop patience in us when we must wait for God to answer our prayers. Whether we consider ourselves a patient person or not, the Holy Spirit wants to produce patience in us, and the Holy Spirit will work out in us what God wants to see done in our lives, whether we like the process or not. The third factor we should take into consideration is that Nehemiah confessed their sins before the Lord. Nehemiah didn't just try to throw the Israelites under the bus. He included himself in the equation. Nehemiah told God, I confess the sins we Israelites, including myself and my father's family, have committed against you. When it comes to sin, we need to be aware that the offense is against the Lord first and foremost. Perhaps if we all understood this, then maybe none of us would rush so easily into sin. Nehemiah understood that Jerusalem's destruction and Judah's exile resulted from Israel's rebellion against God's covenant. Are we the sort of people who deny our sins, ignore our sins, who gloat in our sins, who make excuses for our sins, or genuinely repent for our sins? And this brings me to key point number three. Confession abandons excuses and acknowledges God's righteousness and standards. Have we complicated many aspects of our lives because we are too busy trying to cover our sins rather than truly confess them to the Lord? Doesn't the Bible say if we confess our sins, He is faithful and just and will forgive us of our sins and purify us from all unrighteousness? Let's continue to read a little further. Nehemiah chapter 1, verse 7 reads, We have acted very wickedly toward you. We have not obeyed the commands, decrees, and laws you gave your servant Moses. It is here that Nehemiah gets more detailed regarding the sin. He is not approaching God with insincere humility. Nehemiah is not deflecting. Nehemiah acknowledged the sin with specifics and takes responsibility for it. How well do we take responsibility for our personal, ancestral, or communal sins? Mature believers take responsibility for their wrongdoing. This is the sort of humility that moves God's heart, prompts Him to hear our prayers and answer them. Doesn't the Bible tell us that God gives grace to the humble? Let's pray right now. Lord, forgive us for our personal, ancestral, and communal sins. We renounce all rebellion and we choose the will of the Lord. Restore our peace, strength, health, marriage, and relationships for Thy name's sake, we pray. Amen. And this brings me to key point number four. We need to renounce all fear, arrogance, stubbornness, and pride and confess our sins to God. We must remain humble and honest with the Lord. The devil would love for us to remain prideful and never genuinely repent of our wrongdoing so he could have legal ground to afflict our lives with storms. The accuser's sole motive is to accuse us day and night and condemn God's people based on their sins and weaknesses. But when we repent of our sins and acknowledge Jesus Christ as Lord, it puts an end to Satan's ability to bring charges against us as God's children. Jesus, the Son of God, who died and rose for us, remains our righteous advocate and intercessor. when we repent of our sins and return to the Lord, that is like serving the adversary an access denied legal restraining order regarding his influence in our homes, marriages, health, finances, ministries, and so forth. The blood of Christ speaks a better word than that of Abel on our behalf, and the blood covenant of Christ has better promises. May we receive right now every benefit and blessing of the blood covenant of Jesus Christ for the glory of God's great name. Let's continue to read some more. Nehemiah chapter 1, verses 8 through 9 reads, "Remember the instruction you gave your servant Moses, saying, 'If you are unfaithful, I will scatter you among the nations. But if you return to me and obey my commands, then even if your exiled people are at the farthest horizon, I will gather them from there and bring them to the place I have chosen as a dwelling for my name.'" Even though Nehemiah asked God to remember his instructions, we know that God doesn't forget anything. God does not have a memory problem, nor does God suffer from dementia. So in essence, what was Nehemiah doing? In essence, Nehemiah is making an appeal to God. Nehemiah is saying, "Yes, God, if we were unfaithful, you would scatter us. But if we returned, you would then deliver us again." Who is listening right now that needs to repent and return to God? The time is now. We don't need to play Russian roulette with our lives regarding where we will spend eternity. We all need to take our commitment and relationship with God seriously. When we choose to repent and return to God, the doors of heaven fly wide open for God to reconcile us back to himself and repair and restore the things that have gone wrong in our lives. The Bible tells us, "Therefore, tell the people, this is what the Lord Almighty says, return to me, declares the Lord Almighty, and I will return to you, says the Lord Almighty." And this brings me to key point number 5. Repentance and returning to God often precedes restoration. Many of us want God's restoration regarding many things, and yet we are not repentant over any of the wrong we have done. Many of us desire the blessings without any desire to form a true relationship with God, who is the blesser. We don't get it both ways. The Bible tells us, "If my people who are called by my name humble themselves, pray, seek my face, and turn from their wicked ways, then I will hear from heaven, and I will forgive their sin and will heal their land." Are we calling on God? Are we humbling ourselves in genuine repentance and seeking God's face? Have we been offering God insincere repentance, expecting him to bless us? Are we willing to do what the scripture says to do for restoration to come to our lives? I'm going to share a testimony with you right now. There was a mother who had a son who had suffered from an addiction. This son had layers of trauma, bitterness, brokenness, and unforgiveness. The mother required her son to sit down with her each morning and read a section of the book entitled The Bait of Satan by John Brevere, so the son could begin a journey to live free from the deadly trap of offense. As the son began to confess the declarations in the book, the mother noticed little by little the son began to improve emotionally, physically, and spiritually. This mother was no professional counselor and felt very vulnerable at times as she had no idea what to do, but she was thankful to God for leading her to that resource, as it not only revealed the power of confession and repentance, but also contributed to God's restoration and healing in her son's life. Her son, who seemed unreachable, became reachable. Her son, who was lost, suddenly became found. Her son, that bitterness almost engulfed completely, suddenly was preserved by God's unconditional love. One thing we can always be sure of is when we seek God, he will meet us right where we are. Let's continue to read a little further. Nehemiah chapter 1, verse 10 reads, "They are your servants and your people, whom you redeemed by your great strength and your mighty hand. Did you notice that the word redeemed is in past tense? This means Nehemiah is referencing events in which God had previously displayed his enormous might on their behalf. Nehemiah grounds his plea that the God who brought his people out of Egypt could restore them from exile. The word redeemed in this passage of scripture means to sever, ransom, to release, or to preserve. Israel's deliverance foreshadowed the greater redemption accomplished through Jesus Christ, who delivers his people from sin and death through his sacrificial blood. Just as God had saved, helped, and delivered the children of Israel time and time and time again, we have redemption today through Jesus Christ. Ephesians 1 verse 7 says, "In him we have redemption through his blood, the forgiveness of sins in accordance with the riches of God's grace." Just as God rendered his grace and redeemed the children of Israel, God makes redemption available to each of us through his son, Jesus. Even today, God still wants to preserve and protect us. God's heart toward us has not changed, no matter what we've done wrong. The good news is that God loves us unconditionally, can meet us right where we are, and turn our circumstances around for good. When we ignore God, his mercy is still available. When we run from God, his love is still available. When we deny God, his forgiveness is still available. When we sin against the Lord, his grace is still available. In this scripture passage, Nehemiah reminded God of his love for his people. Nehemiah said, "They are your servants. They are your people." The fact still remains that even when we get things wrong, we are still God's children. And where sin abounds, grace abounds much more. And this brings me to key point number 6. Even when we fall short of God's righteous standards, God's grace is greater. Now let's read the final verse. Nehemiah chapter 1 verse 11 reads, "Lord, let your ear be attentive to the prayer of this your servant and to the prayer of your servants who delight in revering your name. Give your servant success today by granting him favor in the presence of this man. I was cupbearer, the king." This passage indicates that Nehemiah was a man of integrity. He revered the Lord's name, and his entire prayer to God is infused with humility. When you read Nehemiah's prayer, you can feel the overwhelming sense of humility radiating off the page. Nehemiah's remark of being a cupbearer was not accidental. Nehemiah understood that his position as cupbearer to the king allowed him to influence the king's policies. Nehemiah did what most effective leaders do. He used his power to his advantage. Further, the king recognized Nehemiah as a man of integrity and moral character, so he granted Nehemiah's request to return to Judah, gave him letters of reference, and a government grant for building materials to rebuild the wall. For those unfamiliar with the story of Nehemiah, Nehemiah encountered many, many, many forms of opposition to block him from rebuilding the wall. But because the hand of the Lord was upon him, God gave him good success, and Nehemiah completed the wall in 52 days. I speak a spiritual acceleration right now to complete every kingdom assignment God has for us in the almighty name of Jesus. May the Lord grant us wisdom, guidance, and divine provision to fulfill his kingdom agenda here on earth from this day forward. Amen. God is in the restoring business. God is faithful even when we are not. Who is listening right now that need God's assistance? Who is listening right now that need God's help to rebuild, restore, repair, resurrect, or revive anything? How about a marriage, a broken relationship, a ministry, a reputation? Who is listening right now that needs to reconcile their relationship with God? God has desired communion with us since the beginning of time. God doesn't want us walking around feeling like we're abandoned or fatherless. We don't have to be afraid to confess our sins. Remember, where sin abounds, grace abounds much more. Remember, repentance often precedes restoration. And remember, when we surrender our lives to God by faith in Jesus Christ, God redeems us. meaning God has purchased us back from the powers of darkness, and any status of loss has been overturned. No matter what form the loss takes, whether physical, mental, relational, emotional, or spiritual, God can revive, repair, restore, and resurrect. And it all begins with forming an allegiance to God above all others. Will you dedicate your life to God today? If so, repeat the following prayer after me. Say, Heavenly Father, I confess I am not perfect, and I am a sinner in need of your forgiveness, love, and mercy. I repent of every sin, bloodline, iniquity, and transgression. Let the blood of Christ speak for me now and always. I confess Jesus is the Son of God and is Lord. Baptize me with your Holy Spirit. I receive eternal life by grace through faith. Amen. Welcome to the family of God. Now let's cover what we have learned in prayer. Heavenly Father, you are a restorer. You are an awesome God, and we revere your holy name. We ask that you restore unto us all the years that the locust, cankerworm, caterpillar, and palmer worm have eaten. Let every Red Sea in our lives divide, and let every wall of Jericho collapse that is standing in our way to fulfill the purposes of God. We decree that the hand of God is upon us, that God shall give us good success and bring us into the place that he alone has prepared. Based upon your covenantal faithfulness, Holy Father, we decree that sickness is replaced with healing. Every storm must calm, and every spirit of division and confusion is neutralized by the unconquerable power of the Prince of Peace. We ask that you, Holy Father, put your name upon everything that we own, our marriages, homes, children, finances, health, and ministries, and render them untouchable to the hands of the enemy. Because of our repentance, restoration is coming. Hear me right now. Because of restoration, because of repentance, restoration is coming to our homes, families, and ministries. We prophesy this day that wherever the enemy has been holding our lost fortunes, he must cough it up, spit it out, and pay back seven times what he has stolen. Everything God has purposed for us to accomplish shall be done in record time for the glory and honor of God's great name. Amen. Hallelujah. If you have any additional prayer requests, please submit them online at www.pray4breakthrough.com. 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And finally, I never like to close this session without speaking a priestly blessing over us. So may the Lord bless us, keep us, and make his face shine upon us and be gracious unto us. May the Lord lift up his countenance upon us and give us peace. I thank you so much for attending the Pray for Breakthrough classroom today, where we learn, grow, and mature in the stature of the Lord, and also where we pray with purpose, understanding, and power. 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

0: We are at the International Center of Advanced Linguistics, observing people trying to pronounce the most difficult words in the human language. 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
1: What's the most difficult passage of Scripture to interpret in the whole Word of God? Can you guess? 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

0: You're listening to the Question and Answer program with our Bible teacher, Dr. J. Vernon McGee, who for over 30 years answered the questions of his many radio listeners. This is a ministry of the Through the Bible Radio Network. Let's begin our questions today with this one, which comes to us from a listener in Brush Prairie, Washington, who writes, 2 Thessalonians chapter 1, verse 7 says, "For the mystery of lawlessness is already at work. Only he who now restrains will do so until he is taken out of the way." You say that is a reference to God or the Holy Spirit, but where else in Scripture does it say that God will be taken out of the way? Could you help me with the understanding of this verse?
1: May I say to you that to begin with, the Scripture teaches God is a sovereign God. He's omnipotent, omnipresent, and omniscient. And that means he's present everywhere, and he's present everywhere, all of him at the same time. And that I do not understand, but that's because we're talking about infinity. Now, the Scripture uses certain anthropomorphic terms. And I wish we had Elijah here this morning. I think he'd like to answer your question. You will recall that when he had run away from God, God fed him good. The poor fellow hadn't had a good, steady diet, and God fed him for a while in the wilderness. And then he equipped him to go back, and he had to teach him a lesson. And that was a great earthquake, but it says God wasn't in the earthquake. I don't know where he was, but he was taken somewhere, busy somewhere else. And then there was a storm, and God wasn't in the storm. And then there was a still, small voice, and that still, small voice was God. Apparently, he got back again. So when you begin to ask questions like that, we're dealing with a sovereign, omnipresent God. And for you and me to understand it, he uses anthropomorphic terms, that is, terms that apply to man. And the Lord Jesus Christ, when he came down to this earth, he took upon himself our humanity, and that limited him, by the way. You remember the two sisters, Mary and Martha, said, "If you had been here, our brother would not have died." So evidently, the second person of the Godhead gets around also, and sometimes he's not present. And now we come to the Holy Spirit. Now, the verse you've given has many interpretations. Some of those interpretations, of course, have since proven very incorrect. There were those that one time said it was the Roman Empire. Some of the early church fathers said that. But, of course, the Roman Empire's gone now. And if it was the Roman Empire, it sure was taken out of the way a long time ago for things to continue very much as they had before. So what you have here is something that ought to be approached from a little bit different viewpoint than you've given. Now, you put it like this. My understanding of God is that he's sovereign, moves according to his own will. And that, of course, is true. Also, to say that God just hinders the evil and then is taken out of the way is to say God did a little halfway unsuccessful job of stopping the evil, and then something took him out of the way. This just doesn't coincide with any other part of the Bible or even the next verse, which says the Lord will consume and destroy the wicked. And you are certainly correct. It doesn't conform to any other part of the Bible. It doesn't conform to this, because the whole thought here is that if you want to see this working in another way, God made the statement right at the very beginning. He said, "My spirit will not always strive with man." There'll come a time when the Holy Spirit will be removed. And there came a time when the Lord Jesus left the earth. He said, "It's best for you that I go away. For if I do not go away, the Holy Spirit will not come." You see, was the Holy Spirit in the world at that time? Yes. He's God. He was there. Everything the Lord Jesus did, he did by the power of the Holy Spirit. But you see, he came on the day of Pentecost to do a particular work of calling out a body of believers. Now, when he's the one that's hindering evil in the world today, he's doing it in order that he might call out a body of believers. Now, when he's removed, there won't be very much calling out at that time because the world is going to enter this particular period. There is today a force that is holding down evil. Man's not near as bad as he could be in the world. And therefore, your entire approach to this is unscriptural, you see. God has a program. And to try to use an illustration that you do that God did a halfway job, well, at the time of the flood, he had to destroy man. Are you prepared now to say that God did a halfway job, so he had to come in and start all over again? I don't think so. I think God's following a plan and a purpose. And I think you need to get back and see that plan and purpose because you've left that out of your question altogether.
0: We come now to a question from a listener in Ladysmith, Wisconsin. She writes, "What is your interpretation of Mark chapter 9, verses 49 and 50? They don't seem to fit with the preceding verses on hell. I've asked my pastor, and he gave me some reference books and told me that these are the two hardest verses to interpret in the scriptures. The Scofield Bible does not provide any notes on this verse, and even your book on Mark makes a very brief explanation. Could you enlighten me on this? Are not Christians the salt of the earth?"
1: All right. First of all, I want to read the two verses. "For every one shall be salted with fire, and every sacrifice shall be salted with salt. Salt is good, but if the salt have lost his saltness, wherewith will ye season it? Have salt in yourselves, and have peace one with another." Now, very frankly, this follows very nicely what has been said before it on the subject of hell. And probably I ought to lift out several verses back of these two verses. "And whosoever shall offend one of these little ones that believe in me, it's better for him that a millstone were hanged about his neck and he were cast into the sea. And if thy hand offend thee, cut it off. It's better for thee to enter into life maimed than having two hands to go into hell, into the fire that never shall be quenched, where their worm dieth not and the fire is not quenched. And if thy foot offend thee, cut it off. It's better to enter and halt into life than having 2 feet to be cast into hell, into the fire that never shall be quenched, where their worm dieth not, and the fire is not quenched. And if thine eye offend thee, pluck it out. It's better for thee to enter into the kingdom of God with one eye than having 2 eyes to be cast into hell fire, where their worm dieth not, and the fire is not quenched." And then we have these two verses that have been asked. "And every one shall be salted with fire, and every sacrifice shall be salted with salt." Now, before we look at that, there are two things I would like to mention. First of all, that of all the books I have on Mark, the one that I have actually found more helpful on the entire gospel is Dr. Schuyler English's book. And it has very helpful notes on this particular passage. And again, it does not go into a great deal of detail, and for a very, I think, sufficient reason. But he also has gathered together the statements that have been made by all the great commentators of the past and what they've had to say about this verse, or these two verses. I'd like for you to hear this, because some of you, I'm sure, had quite a letdown when I read these two verses, for I'm sure you did not think they were the most difficult in the scripture. But now will you listen to what the great commentators of the past have said? Alexander said, "This is one of the most difficult passages in the whole book." Bloomfield said, "No passage in the New Testament has so defied efforts to assign it a definite interpretation." And Graham wrote, the passage is exceedingly difficult. Humann wrote, it is exceedingly vexing. Janssen wrote, it is exceedingly obscure. And Lindsay wrote, this is one of the most difficult verses in the New Testament. And Morrison wrote, among the most difficult in the Bible. And Fritzky wrote, it is one of those passages in which, because of their extraordinary obscurity, crosses seem to be fixed on which to torture expositors. And Ryle wrote, it is one of those knots which are yet untied in the exposition of Scripture. And Jones wrote, these two verses are obscure. There's scarcely a word that does not offer difficulty. And Scroggie wrote, these verses are among the most difficult in the Bible and are almost the despair of expositors. And Wolfe, it is exceedingly vexed. Well, now, friends, with that kind of a viewpoint of these two verses, do you think I can do anything with them? Well, very frankly, I've given you these quotations to let you know how weak my interpretation of it may be. And I think this pastor was very wise in giving to this party several reference books and let them study it for themselves. I wish I could do the same thing. But since this is on radio, I'll just have to do the best I can. Now, let's look at this for just a moment. For every one shall be salted with fire, and every sacrifice shall be salted with salt. Now, I'd like to take that last expression first. You will find that salt was put in every one of the five sacrifices that are mentioned in the first part of Leviticus. It was in every sacrifice. And you will also find it was especially in the meal offering and given a very separate place there, that salt was to be added to the meal offering. Now, you and I know what salt does. Actually, it seasons anything. And it is a very good seasoning, by the way. And that's what a Christian ought to be, is to be a good seasoning in the world. The Lord deliver us from being bland and being boring. That's two things that I think are almost unforgivable today for a preacher. We are to be like salt in the world. And believe me, it adds a little zip to certain things also. And I, very frankly, would be extremely discouraged in this broadcast if I didn't get some letters, which I do get, saying you're too plain spoken. You ought to tone down what you have to say. Then some accuse me of trying to be sensational. But I appreciate all those criticisms because I sure am not being boring to some people, at least. I've got them up on their toes where they actually, some of them got offended. That's all right, because where's to be salt? You put salt in a raw place on you, and believe me, you know it's there. And a Christian ought to make an impact in this world. Every Christian should. And that meal offering was a picture of the Lord Jesus Christ, actually in his humanity. It was not the deity of Christ there. You find that in the other offerings. But here, in the meal offering, it's just the beauty of Jesus that you see in everything that went into that offering. And salt was one of them. And believe me, you could be sure of one thing. And when the Lord Jesus was around, things began to happen. And that was true of the apostles later on. And you remember it said of Paul that everywhere he went, they either had a revival or a revolution. He either was worshipped or they put him in jail. Those were the two alternatives for him. So that every sacrifice shall be salted with salt. And I think that he's saying here that the child of God should be that kind of a person. And now he says, everyone shall be salted with fire. Now, fire is also a preservative. salt preserves. And therefore he uses the expression here that everyone shall be salted with fire. Now, that is one way that they cauterize wounds in the old days, you remember. You read some books that take you back to the early days in England. Those days have always been fascinating to me. A man actually gets an arm cut off. What do they do with the stump that's left? They cauterize it with fire. They put fire to it. Now, that's one way of preserving. And what he's saying here, it's better to have an eye taken out. It's best to have your hand taken off here in this life in order that you not be condemned. And I think this is such strong language that we don't quite get it. That actually, friends, today, if you mean business with God, and these folk that ride in and say, I have this bad habit and I can't give it up. Well, if it means cutting off a hand, why, it should be done. May I say to you, these verses are difficult because what they're talking about is difficult, and it's difficult for us to accept it today. And I want to say to you, this is strong medicine, and this is what we need, I think, to live to a holy life. Now, that is something else today that's not popular among Christians. Oh, we talk about dedication today and how we serve the Lord, but God has said, be ye holy, for I am holy, saith the Lord. And holiness today is something Christians are actually afraid of. I heard a Methodist bishop in the South years ago say, if Methodists were only as afraid of sin as they are holiness, it would be a wonderful thing. Well, that doesn't include just Methodists. I find that Christians everywhere today, they like to talk about dedication and serving the Lord and, you know, teaching a Sunday school class and giving a testimony. But believe me, if it really is going to cost them something, taking off an arm, taking off a leg, are they willing to go that far? And would you be willing to do that in order to live a holy life? I think these verses mean just exactly what they say, and we try to tone them down. All of us do. I'll let you hear what I have in my book. And I naturally didn't have time going through the Bible to go into any detail like I am now, but I have this, and I'm reading now. These are strange statements. The thought is that both fire and salt purify. Fire purifies by burning away the dross and impurities. Salt penetrates and burns out the corruption and stays the spread of impurities. If we have salt, the cleansing work of the Word of God working within us, it sanctifies and brings peace. Now, that is exactly what I believe that these verses teach, but I did not amplify it because I didn't have time on the radio in the Through the Bible program to do that. But now let me go over it again. But everyone shall be salted with fire. The Lord's going to test his own. The writer to the Hebrews, you remember, made that very clear. He says, you are an illegitimate son of God. You're a bastard if you're not tested of God, because God tests all of his children. God never whips the devil's children. He whips his own. And therefore, everyone's going to be salted with fire. God's going to test you. He's going to put you in the fire. But the interesting thing is, just like the three Hebrew children that he kept in the fire, whatever fire he puts you in, whatever test, he's able to keep you. He's able to see you through. And he makes it very clear that you're going to have that kind of testing. And the difficulty is, many of us break down under it. Now, notice what he says next in verse 50. Salt is good, but if the salt have lost his salt, and I think the Scottish translation may be the best here, if the salt has lost its tang, that zip, that zeal that should characterize the child of God. And how many Christians have lost their saltness? How many today? I notice this a great deal. We have a wonderful staff here, But I find that they brighten up a little bit more on Sunday in doing something in the church. But you know, on Monday morning, to get down to reading letters, getting down to running an adding machine, getting down to opening letters, you know, that's very prosaic, and it's not very thrilling, you see. And there are a lot of Christians today that have lost their saltness, their tang. Oh, they started out well, you know. I think I can illustrate that. Here is a man that, for instance, this will apply to us preachers. We are in the ministry, and I find that in holding conferences, you get awfully tired. I came back from Florida after 5 straight weeks of conference, and at my age, you ought not to do that. And my wife asked me not to do it, but we've got back almost collapsed. And have I been rebuked by different friends for doing that? I don't think I ought to be rebuked for doing that at all. If you need to cut off a leg, cut it off, friends. And I feel like that today I'd like to just keep at it. Now, I find that some people, one man told me, he says, you know, he says, I've just dropped out. He says, I'm just tired of this traveling around. I'm just tired of holding conferences. He told me, he says, aren't you tired? And I said, yes, I'm tired. But I said, you know, to me, this is a great thrill. And that's what he's talking about here. Salt is good, but if the salt have lost its saltness, wherewith will you season it? My friend, you can't season salt. There's no way in the world to improve it. And so if the salt has lost its saltness, why, it can't be improved. And it's tragic to see many serving God today like that. Their salt, yeah, but they've lost their saltness. Now, have salt in yourselves. Now, salt is to purify us on the inside. And I think it should lead us to holy living. And my, how that's needed today. And then he says, have peace with one another. Now, that seems out of place. But if you read the gospel here, you'll find out that these men, there's been some jealousy among the apostles, who should be greatest. That causes a lot of problems in churches today. Who's going to sing the solo? Who's going to be the deacons? And all that sort of thing, you know. He says, have peace one with another. The important thing is peace above position. Be sure that you put peace above trying to get a position. So many folk think today that they should sing, and I don't think they ought to sing. There are a lot of people today that think they ought to teach a Sunday school class. I don't think they ought to teach a Sunday school class. Somebody said, well, to me, what do you think they ought to do? They ought to do something. They ought to find out what their gift is. They're doing that which they want to do, which they think has a little tang to it. The person on the inside is to give the tang to it. If you've got a Sunday school class and it's a bunch of dull boys, brats of the junior high age, and you think, man, I'm going to give that class up. I'm having nothing in the world but problems with that class. Well, may I say to you, if you're having problems and that dull bunch, maybe the teacher has something to do with it. Get a little salt on the inside. That's where it's to come from, inside the believer. Now, I have approached this with a great deal more detail than I've written about it, that's for sure. But I believe this is the meaning of the passage. And yet I recognize that I may be in a country mile of it. But I believe that's what the Lord Jesus is talking about. And it's just very difficult to accept what he has to say.
0: With that answer, we come to the end of another question and answer program. 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London, Ontario, N6C6B1. 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
2: Rudeness is running rampant in our society. One study claims that 12% of those interviewed had even quit a job because of rudeness in the office. 22% intentionally worked less hard because of the rudeness of bosses or coworkers. And 53% said they had lost work worrying about rude interactions. And that's just in the job place. But people often complain about how rude some radio stations can be. 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So they have things on the air that just catch parents off guard with kids listening. That's just plain rude. 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We go out of our way to make sure we have nothing but good stuff on the air. 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An oasis of clean, spiritual refreshment in the midst of so much rudeness out there in society. 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
4: 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On today's show, we're going to interview the attorney who heads up our office in Michigan, Dr. Dave Peters. And I say doctor, not because he has a Juris Doctorate, but also because of his background, his PhD in criminal justice and a master's degree in medicine. So welcome to the program. Glad to have you.
5: Great to be here, Brad.
4: Yeah, it's you have such an interesting background. I just always like to talk about that when I have you on the show, because you're a very unique contribution to our team at PJI. As you know, Dave, we've got 37 offices coast to coast, about 40 attorneys, some part time, some full time, and just each of them have something unique that they bring to the table, which really allows us to have a very powerful team at PJI, and you're definitely one of those members, that's for sure. Now, you're involved in a very valuable case. We're going to talk about several cases here on the show today that you're involved with. But first, before we talk about that, what's going on with this this Clancy matter? It's what's your take on this? Is because you've got an interesting background both in law and medicine. She's being prosecuted for killing her children, murdering her children. What are your thoughts on this? Do you think that the defense has a legitimate, you know, case in this matter, or do you think that in reality it was premeditated? She sent her husband out to go to the store with a specific purpose, so she could then kill each of her child in their own separate room. What are your thoughts?
5: Well, look, we're going to talk about the conspiracy case where we represented some pro-life individuals. There were 7 defendants in that case. There was 28 charges. The jury deliberated for 2.5 hours before they decided. This jury on Lindsay Clancy has been out for, I think, 18 hours now. I don't know what they're deliberating. I know there's 9 women and 3 men on the jury. And I know that a number of individuals have come to some very bizarre conclusions in this case. We call it, in sociology circles, we call it in-group preference. And, you know, it's very scary, because the insanity defense has always been reserved for individuals who are completely unable to know the difference between right and wrong. You know, Son of Sam talked to a dog who told him to kill people. He was sane. We've had serial killers who literally consumed other humans, in bizarre satanic rituals, and they were found sane. This woman, there's no question legally that she was legally sane, postpartum psychosis notwithstanding. So it's very disturbing and very upsetting. And I've been following this case very, very closely, much to the chagrin of my wife. She said, why do you care? I said, I care because this might be one of the signs we've been waiting for. And I had a piece of scripture I'd like to read. Can I read that?
4: Yeah, please.
5: Second Thessalonians, it says, Paul writes, the coming of the lawless one will be accompanied by the workings of Satan with every kind of power, sign, and false wonder, and every wicked deception directed against those who are persisting because they refuse the love of the truth that would have saved them. For this reason, God will send them a powerful delusion so that they believe the lie, so that the judgment may come upon those who disbelieve and rejected the truth and delighted in wickedness. And I see this with the transgender crowd, which we've, with right. the help of Pacific Justice and the Lord's help, we've beaten back. We've really fought back against that. Right. But I'm seeing this in the Lindsey Clancy case. This is lawless. This is completely deranged, what we're seeing with people. You know, oh, he's a Pisces, so therefore he must have done it. And she's, you know, she's a Leo, and Leo never kills their cubs. I mean, what? This is this is the delusion, and this is what I see. It just, I was reading the Bible a week ago, and it just jumped out at me, the lawlessness, and what the coming of the lawless one, meaning the Antichrist, will herald. People will be deluded, and that's what we're seeing. We're seeing absolute delusion. We're

0: We saw what happened when ISIS took over, and we see what Sharia law is, and the idea that people would support this is, the delusion is coming from somewhere. And I just found that passage in Thessalonians. I don't know if it's describing our times, but it certainly seems to be.
1: Yeah, no, I think that's a real good point, is that Satan pushes and promotes evil to be called good and good to be called evil. In Romans chapter 1, for just as they did not see fit to acknowledge God any longer, God gave them over to a depraved or delusional mind to do that which is not proper. You know, it's in Scripture. This is what Satan does, whether it's cutting off body parts to distort and distort how God made you with the trans movement and the deceptions and that are being given to those, especially young people who are committing suicide right and left because of it. And then you've got the killing of babies in terms of the abortion issue, all the way up to the time the baby's born. We had Massachusetts governor sign a law saying you can kill the baby all the way up to the moment the baby is about to, hasn't fully left the womb yet. You can have kill that baby for any reason. And by the way, there's no requirement for any pain medication. So let it go and be torture. Let it be a torturous death. That's how sick and evil the governor of Massachusetts is. And those women who are clapping and cheering, you're absolutely right. It's that scripture was exactly what you're talking about. And we just see the hand of Satan and evil all over it. And then those who vote for those candidates, Dave, in my opinion, as he says in Ezekiel 3:18, if you don't warn the wicked of his wicked ways, that wicked man will die in his iniquity, but his blood I'll require at your hands. A lot of Americans who vote for these evil, wicked candidates, like, for example, in the Michigan Senate race, the blood's on their hands. It's really clear to me. So I'm really glad you mentioned that, and hopefully there will be justice in this case.
0: I want to say that whenever you see moral inversion, you know the enemy is sitting right there. With substitute bitter for sweet, when you talk about killing a baby and you see, use terms like, oh, it's health care. That's a moral inversion, and you know who's behind that.
1: Right. Yeah, you're right. And hopefully Christians won't be deceived when we look at things like this trial in terms of, real justice, which is, if someone knowingly, premeditatively kills their own child, or children, in this case, with Clancy, there's what one just penalty, and that's guilty, and it's death penalty. That's the blood of those children on her hands, and anything less is demeaning to the life and the preciousness of those children. Anything less. So that's my take on it. Maybe some people out there disagree with me, but if you stick to God's word and what's righteous and true, that's how I see it. I think it's pretty clear. That's my opinion. But let's talk about a case that you've been involved in. Speaking of gender confusion and gender distortion, it's Haskins versus BioBlood. This is a Michigan case. It started in 2022. It was one of just six cases in the entire country that ruled that the use of trans pronouns that do not match the biological identity of the person cannot be compelled by employers. So take it from there.
0: Well, you may recall that this case is done, and we did win this case. Beginning in 2022, this woman was 67 years old, just a friendly grandmother type who had worked alongside this young girl for 3 years, from the time she was 18 until the time she was 21. And this young girl came in one day and said, oh, I'm a boy now and you have to use my male pronouns. And they were all set up because they knew they were going to fire this old lady. The second, because immediately she said, well, I'm not going to do that. Well, you have to. She says, no, I'm a child of Jesus Christ, and I will not live in a lie. You are a girl, and I will use your name if I can, but I'm not going to go out of my way to use false pronouns and live a lie and help you live a lie. Well, she was fired before she even finished her statement, and

0: That was, that would have been it, but she called Pacific Justice, and she called a bunch of lawyers, and nobody would take the case. And she called Pacific Justice, and thankfully they were able to get a hold of me, and I called her right back and said, yeah, you better believe we're going to file that case. And we, as you mentioned, we were one of six cases in the entire country that pushed back on this. And they were all decided in about the same couple months apart by different circuits, where they all said no. Because Title VII, which protects employers, Title VII also protects employers from violations of their religious conscience. And because of that, they raised religious conscience objections to the compelled use of these gender pronouns. All these courts, all six of them, ruled and said, nope, you can't compel speech in this country. That's not the way it works. And in the case of an employee, we still don't know whether that applies to contractors. But in the case of an employee, at least, Title VII protects you and your religious liberty to not be forced to use someone else's changed gender conforming pronouns. Right. And it was just a wonderful decision. We settled the case for, you know, 3 times the lost wages after we got the ruling from the court. And she's just a wonderful lady.
1: Yeah.
0: It took a 67, 68-year-old woman to stand up, because at that time, so many people were not standing up. They were bending down, bending the knee, and afraid to say anything. They wouldn't want to get canceled. They didn't want to get fired. They didn't want to get kicked out of school. And thousands, you'll remember, thousands of people were kicked out of school. Thousands of people were removed from their jobs. And there were families broken up. There were divorces.
1: Yeah.
0: There was a lot of bad things that happened. And Pacific Justice Institute pushed back on it. And with the Lord's grace, we won.
1: Yeah. And I know that she saw this as basically blasphemy against the Creator. If she was to use a different pronoun, she saw it as just, you know, like it's insulting to God in his creation when you call it something different than what she knew it was and how God sees it. You got to deal with Pacific Justice Institute. Well, folks, when we return, we're going to talk to Dr. Dave Peters about another very interesting case. We'll return after this.
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1: Welcome back. And folks, if you'd like to keep up with the many cases that we're handling across the country, we have over 140 cases in active litigation right now. In addition to the many others that we're just helping, people we're helping, it's real easy to do that. 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It's in Anaheim, California. Just go to our website, pji.org. That's pji.org, pji.org. All right, I'd like to welcome back to the program Dr. Dave Peters, and I'm so glad to have you on this show, and you always have interesting things to talk about. You know, you have a pretty active office there for PJI up there in Michigan. I guess you're in Detroit area, right?
0: Well, there's a lot to do in Michigan. We're pretty active. I've just been graced. I just sit here at my desk and the phone rings and these cases come pouring in. It's nothing that I've done. Believe me, I give credit to the Holy Spirit 100%.
1: Well, yeah, like I say, you're a very valuable part of our team, and I just I greatly appreciate you, Dave. I really do. Now, let's talk about transplant cases. You've handled a number of these. Why don't you tell us about your work in this area? Yeah, I've never seen that in real life. I thought that was just a Hollywood thing. And then a new judge came in, and he looked at the other side. Says, is it true you have no evidence, CPS, Choptank Services, to invalidate these grandparents? He says, you're right. That is correct, Your Honor. That is correct. He says, I want those children put with the grandparents immediately. And we won. But otherwise, we would have lost, and those children would have been put with a homosexual couple doing their, you know, same-sex sexual lifestyle together. That's where these precious little children would have been placed had we not stepped out and taken a risk. And we have to do that sometimes. And that's what you did for this pastor. He has a couple boys, I understand. He's a wife. He's pastor of a church. And he would have been facing up to 23 years behind bars. So the jury came out and they said guilty.
0: That's right.
1: For
0: 2 hours and 30 minutes.
1: Using this RICO statute that Biden wanted to be used because he hates people wanting to save preborn babies so much. I hope he gets right with God, because if he doesn't, he's facing an eternal ramifications. I really do hope he repents of this and many of the other evil things that he did during his office as president. We could go on and on about that. So
0: I'm not sure if he has capacity at this time to repent, but
1: yeah, let's just hope and pray that he does, because this is the blood of so many are on his hands for in so many ways. Well, so they came down with this guilty. They said guilty. Then what happened? Did the judge go ahead and put the 23 years on him, or did something else happen that was miraculous?
0: Well, a couple things happened. We had an election, and this case played a part in the election. It really did. People saw what was happening and they said, no, we don't want this kind of thing happening in our country. And so somebody got elected, and 3 days after inauguration, he pardoned all of these individuals. Now, the judge had previously had set sentencing for after the election, which is a bizarre thing to do. I've never heard of that happening before. The judge said, well, we're going to delay sentencing until after the election.
1: So it was not just after the election. It was also, if I'm not mistaken, it was after President Trump was sworn into office and there was a new attorney general. Was it then that he waited?
0: No, he delayed. Sentencing was originally scheduled for late October.
1: Okay.
0: And he delayed sentencing until late November to see the results of the election. And then when President Trump was elected, he delayed sentencing again until after inauguration.
1: Okay, and that was because he wanted to see if the new attorney general under the Trump administration still had the same attitude about using this slavery statute to put Christian pastors behind bars for 23 years?
0: He specifically said on the record he anticipates, after the election, he said he anticipates that we'll receive new orders from the new attorney general. That's exactly right.
1: Wow. I would see a lot of judges, particularly leftist judges, just not even caring and saying, I don't care. I'm just going to go ahead and give the sentence now, kaboom, and put him behind bars. So I was surprised.
0: This judge wants to be on the Court of Appeals.
1: Okay.
0: No doubt in my mind. He probably will be.
1: So you think maybe...
0: He probably will.
1: Okay, so it may have been partly for his own posturing.
0: Yep.
1: Okay, well... Whatever case, whatever the reason, we had a reprieve, if you will, and the pastor did not go to prison for 23 years. He got pardoned by President Donald Trump. Had President Trump not been elected at that time, what would have happened to that pastor? And that 89.
0: He's serving a minimum of 5 to 7 years in prison right now.
1: Away from his children, away from his,
0: yes,
1: for singing Christian songs and saying Jesus loves you, while sitting at the steps of an abortion clinic for 1 or 2 hours. That was it, right?
0: Yeah, that was it. It was it. There was no violence. There was no physical contact with anybody. And the whole issue in the case was, did that constitute a block, physical blockade of the clinic? That was the technical issue in the case.
1: Yeah.
0: Did sitting in front of the clinic constitute a physical blockade? And that's one of the reasons why the jury was able to decide so quickly, because it did come down to that specific issue.
1: Wow. So the prosecution, are they still in that position? Are they still there to do these kinds of things in the future?
0: Yeah, I mentioned the three prosecutors were fired by the Department of Justice.
1: Okay, excellent.
0: And they should have been.
1: Yeah, excellent. Because, you know, even if they got the command from the commander-in-chief indirectly by President Biden to do these things, this hideous thing, they should have had the conscience and the character to say, no, I won't do that. I won't do that. You've asked me to apply a RICO statute that was to fight the KKK, to put a pastor who has two boys and a church and a wife, and this 89-year-old who survived the death camps for them to be put behind bars for 23 years. I say no. Don't do that. I mean, and if they don't have the character to stand up to that kind of hideous, evil things from the Biden administration, they don't deserve to be working for the Department of Justice, in my opinion. So I'm glad. I'm glad they were removed. I think America's better off for us. But you know what? Had you not stepped up, Dave, had you not gone to bat for that pastor, just think what would have happened. I mean, it could have been, you know, had you not really made a bona fide defense, that trial could have ended earlier, perhaps. He could have been convicted. I mean, and not just convicted, but sentenced. I think that strong defense that you made, and God's grace, and what happened on that election night in November, I know that had a big impact. November of 2020.
0: Everything leading up to it, you know, God has a plan. And this was part, you know, it was almost a trite thing to say, oh, God's plan. This was God's plan. This was absolutely God's plan. He will often take the worst situations in the world and flip them and make them great.
1: Yeah.
0: And that's what happened in this case.
1: You know, the sermon I've been giving recently to churches, I've been doing a lot of guest preaching. I'm preaching next Sunday again in Las Vegas at a Calvary Chapel church. But last Sunday, I preached at a church in Stockton, California. But I've been giving a message from Esther chapter 4, and it's the title, For Such a Time as This. And when you read through Esther, you see the whole story about how it was so dark and so evil, and why Satan was playing checkers, God was playing four-dimensional chess. And you see how it plays out. It's just an incredible storyline. And just how the hand of God is such that we, even if things seem dark, there's no light at the end of the tunnel, which is what was the case then in the book of Esther. Nonetheless, God is moving, and we can trust him. And this was a dark time, what was happening to that pastor and his family and that 89-year-old. But in the end, God used it for good in a very positive way that I think will be a good impact of for the future of and people in similar situations. We have just a few seconds left. Is that so, say you?
0: I think this was great, Brad.
1: Yeah.
0: This was absolutely phenomenal. You know, we have so much need in this country, and we've won some victories, but there's still so much more to do.
1: There's so much. You're right, there still is so much more to do. And by God's grace, we at PGI are going to continue to be there on the front lines with people like you. Thanks again, Dr. Dave Peters, for being on the show. Really appreciate it. Keep up the great work.
0: Thank you.
1: So, folks, there you have it. It's our God-given freedoms we're talking about. Now, let's choose to keep them. I'm Brad Dacus, president of the Pacific Justice Institute. Let's continue the fight. for your freedoms.
2: 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We are here for you.
1: So folks, just remember, it's our God-given freedoms we're talking about. 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

Now we read together the New Testament book of Philemon from the Word of God. Paul, a prisoner of Christ Jesus, and Timothy, our brother, to Philemon, our beloved brother and fellow worker, and to Apphia, our sister, and to Archippus, our fellow soldier, and to the church in your house. Grace to you and peace from God our Father and the Lord Jesus Christ. I thank my God always, making mention of you in my prayers, because I hear of your love and of the faith which you have toward the Lord Jesus and toward all the saints. And I pray that the fellowship of your faith may become effective through the knowledge of every good thing which is in you for Christ's sake. For I have come to have much joy and comfort in your love, because the hearts of the saints have been refreshed through you, brother. Therefore, though I have enough confidence in Christ to order you to do what is proper, yet for love's sake I rather appeal to you, since I am such a person as Paul, the aged, and now also a prisoner of Christ Jesus. I appeal to you for my child Onesimus, whom I have begotten in my imprisonment, who formerly was useless to you, but now is useful both to you and to me. I have sent him back to you in person, that is, sending my very heart, whom I wished to keep with me, so that on your behalf he might minister to me in my imprisonment for the gospel. But without your consent, I did not want to do anything, so that your goodness would not be, in effect, by compulsion, but of your own free will. For perhaps he was for this reason separated from you for a while, that you would have him back forever, no longer as a slave, but more than a slave, a beloved brother, especially to me, but how much more to you, both in the flesh and in the Lord.

0: Philemon verse 17. If then you regard me as a partner, accept him as you would me. But if he has wronged you in any way or owes you anything, charge that to my account. I, Paul, am writing this with my own hand. I will repay it. Not to mention to you that you owe to me even your own self as well. Yes, brother, let me benefit from you in the Lord. Refresh my heart in Christ. Having confidence in your obedience, I write to you, since I know that you will do even more than what I say. At the same time, also prepare me a lodging, for I hope that through your prayers I will be given to you. Epaphras, my fellow prisoner in Christ Jesus, greets you, as do Mark, Aristarchus, Demas, Luke, my fellow workers. The grace of the Lord Jesus Christ be with your spirit. For more info about this ministry, our website is the-word.info. 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
3: Welcome to Preparedness Thoughts with John Stephenson. John understands the importance of being prepared. Through rain, rocks, and snow, he has seen it all and survived. He has seen major disasters like Mount St. Helens and how vehicles were stopped in the street from the volcanic ash. Earthquakes, too, including the Loma Prieta earthquake, which felt like it wouldn't stop shaking. People were without electricity and could not hardly buy groceries or gasoline. The homeless lit bonfires in the streets. The Bay Bridge and other freeways were broken. God only knows what will be next.
4: Welcome to Preparedness Thoughts by John Stephenson. We invite Jesus Christ through the Holy Spirit to guide us as we examine how our preparations can be used to preserve the life of ourselves, our family, and others. There are some kind of a saying that goes, you can survive 3 minutes without air, 3 hours without shelter, and 3 days without water, and 3 weeks without food. Well, in my younger days, I have done a little bit of that, and it was, of course, unplanned, accidental even. I guess it was all true, but if you would ever go through those hard kind of experiences, you know that you cannot immediately recover after going through any of those hardships. Yes, you can live, but it will take you a while to recover and to feel normal again. My point is that you do want to have every benefit that you can and not be considering yourself to go through anything without anything. It just is too difficult. So that means you want to have good sleep and a good security around where you sleep, like your home. You want good water to keep your mind and your body functioning well. And you want some good food also. If you are not careful with your water and your food and keeping your hands clean, you can expect to get some kind of diarrhea. So my point is that you want to have a good supply of good water, good food, and good everything on hand that is essential to your good health. When you are doing your preparedness planning, plan for how to properly maintain a good, clear mind and a healthy body. You do not want to be in a hospital recovering from dehydration, starvation, or diarrhea. So, yes, you can live, but you don't want to get to that extreme point. Plan to stay in good health, you and the people around you. Other things can be necessary also. A little first aid kit or a big first aid kit comes to my mind of what is also essential to have. But in a situation where you need all of your preparedness supplies, you want to keep them in good order, good condition, and working well. That's a part of preparedness, and that includes you, your mind, your body, as well as anyone who is around you. Also, anyone who's a part of your group, or who you depend on, or who you want to show Christian compassion toward. Compassion is a very important value. Jesus illustrated how important it is when he told the parable of the Good Samaritan in Luke 10:30. And so, with Jesus as our model and our example, we want to be able to show our Christian love to others. And that just might mean having enough food, water, or supplies to share your blessing with others. Remember, compassion. This is episode 61. Start your preparations now before there is an urgent need and what you want is hard to find. Remember to give thanks to God for the blessings that you do have.
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Well, welcome everyone to the Robin Walter Show, part of the Red Sky Radio Network. God bless you today. As always, a packed program, and we are going to roll right out of the gate here with some good news. There was, this last month, more than 5.6 million people who fell off the food stamp wagon. 5.6 million are gone from the food stamps. What a drain on the economy. It's a combination of things. The work requirements, which, gosh, praise God for Trump's efforts in that. Oh, he's such an enigma. The things that just rile me, and then the fabulous things that he does that nobody else does or would do and maybe could do. Oh, man. But I think it also reflects something else that they are not saying, and that is those who have self-deported that were fraudulently on the food stamp wagon. I got to believe that. They're out of this country. They've gone south. Nobody goes in any other direction when they leave this country through self-deportation, I don't think. Maybe if you get on a jet plane to Europe or something. But anyway, that's great news. Next, I love this piece. Now, you know I'm a Marco Rubio guy. I really like J.D. Vance. I think he would make a good president. I'm not going to hold it against him that he continues to be very good friends with Tucker Carlson, with whom I have nothing particularly great to say about anymore. But Vance does some things that are above and beyond, in a good way, above and beyond Trump. So the other day, I'm not sure where he was talking, but he made the comment that he said he is doing, I am doing in this office. It was in Michigan, actually, campaigning for Mike Rogers, but I don't know exactly where. He said, I am doing as much of God's work as possible. And then he said, okay, if that leads to the end times, so be it. Then he says, which I believe are coming. Now, what I find intriguing about this statement by Vance is, right, who's Mike Rogers' opponent? Well, Ahmed Shmackmed El Sayedo. Okay, the guy who would obey Sharia law before the Constitution or any of the other laws. Well, if he really truly believes that, I can't totally disagree with him, because if following a U.S. constitutional law or state law, whatever it is, actually violated Scripture. In other words, if the law forced you to do something that God prohibited, or it prohibited you from doing something God's word said you have to do, then forget the statutes. You obey God, not man. That's out of Acts chapter 5, I think it is. Maybe it's 4. No, I think it's 5 with Peter and John. But Vance came right out here. I mean, said, I'm doing as much of God's work as possible. He said, if it leads to the end times, okay, because the end times are coming. So because Ahmed Shmackmed here has put on a Sharia-based campaign, he tries to, he's probably, taqiyya is a tactic he employs, which means I will lie, tease, cajole, bluff, deceive, whatever is necessary to be in the good graces of people, because if it advances the causes of Allah, then it's okay. That's what Muslims do. Well, because he has introduced the Islamic component into this race, whether he likes it or not, he has, based on past video clips, if nothing else, that are getting replayed. Vance comes back and introduces it too. Now, I don't know anything about Mike Rogers, where he stands with God, but that didn't deter Vance from taking a biblical position. I'm going to do as much of God's work as possible. I got a limited period of time. And if that leads, this is interesting, if doing God's work leads or advances time to the end times, which he said, I believe, are coming, then so be it. I will tell you, my J.D. Vance stock
jumped big time with this standout comment. I mean, he's not playing to, he's not talking into a church like we always would hear, mostly black candidates at black churches kind of saying whatever needs to be said to advance the cause of the Democrat Party. No, he's doing this right from the heart. And it wasn't a religious crowd he was addressing. So it says, U.S. Vice President made the comments during a Monday podcast interview with Bryce Crawford, a 22-year-old evangelical host with over 1 million YouTube followers and videos featuring sensationalist headlines, including preaching the gospel in Chicago's deadliest neighborhood and debating the gay pastor. So I said, speaking with a Christian prophetic notion that the world as humanity knows it will end one day, Vance said, do I think we are in the end times? I said, I don't know, but I think so. I'm fascinated by it. I think that focusing on it too much can be very bad. But if his work leads, if my work, quote, leads to the end times, okay. And if that leads to us building a better world that thrives and survives for a very long time after I'm gone, hey, that's great too. Wow. Goes on to say, I think there are things about the world that make us feel not shocked if the Antichrist was working among us. Man alive. So he pointed to artificial intelligence, AI, using example of an acquaintance who uses it as a marriage counselor, which he described as kind of satanic. He said, when you completely divorce the human from the social element that God made us for, that is very bad. It sets off every spiritual alarm bell in my body. Trump would never say any of these words. He doesn't have the capacity to say it. I don't have a sense that Trump is saved. I'm not going to say he is or isn't. Nothing to me indicates that he is. You can talk the talk, but walking the walk is something else. And lots of times he doesn't talk the talk with his GD expletives and his philandering and so forth. But Vance, I think he's a real deal from a Christian perspective. And I love that. I have not heard him speak this forthrightly anywhere at any time. Talking about the end times, talking about the Antichrist, talking about things that are satanic. So I've been a big fan of Marco Rubio. I still am, but if it's JD, then so be it. You know what? I think he's just getting stronger all the time, and I love him for that. So I will probably knock it off who I've let me put it this way. I would be grateful for either one. And if they somehow could be on the same ticket, that would be absolutely fabulous. Absolutely fabulous. Okay, next one here. This one, tell me, no, you can't tell me, and you can't email quickly enough for me to respond. Who do you think said this? If Iran attacks us, we will send them back to the Stone Age. How many choices do you need? Is that not classic Donald Trump? Well, it wasn't Trump that said it. It was Israeli Defense Minister Israel Katz who said this would be a really bad choice for these guys if they attack us. See, Israel is concerned, and I understand that, that these latest military actions, this conflagration, which is kind of blowing back up again, that the more there's a squeeze on Iran economically, every way, which, that Iran would then go the nuclear option, and I don't mean a nuclear weapon, but they will do whatever they need to do. After all, they've got a contract out on Barron Trump, right? They have a contract out on Benjamin Netanyahu. They have people that are out to assassinate those individuals. And so Israel is concerned
that Iran would lash out against other Middle Eastern nations, which would include, of course, Israel. And then that, who knows, it's kitty bar the door after that. To which then Katz said, if they attack us, Israel, we will send them back to the Stone Age. There will be no lights on in Tehran and a number of other cities. There will be that. I mean, it's lights out if they do that. And you know what? I like it. I like that. Here's the odd thing. I mean, Trump said this 57 times plus 12, and he doesn't do it. Israel said it once, and I absolutely believe they mean it. Okay. Another little shout-out to Trump here. I think a couple of them here. I want to give him all the credit that's due, and there's much that he is due. Trump made a comment once, sometime ago, but he's repeated it, that he thinks that he was a better father than he was a husband. Well, judging by the fact that he's on his third wife, maybe that's true. And there are times in my life that I think, gosh, you know what? I think I've been a better dad than maybe a husband. You know, looking at the things that I've not done well, not done right, and so forth, and we all have those. But I love this piece I pulled up the other day where Barron is 5 years old. One of the last few times that Donald Trump is taller than his son. What is Barron? He's about 6'8" now or something like that. He towers over everybody. And Melania is tall. And Donald is tall, particularly for his age. And so Barron got a boost in the genes there, I guess. But he had a command to Barron at 5 years old. I was tickled by the story. He said, you need to get all A's. That's it. Nothing else will suffice. You need to get all, no pressure, Barron, who's in kindergarten at the time, or maybe he's first grade. I don't know. Then he had four warnings for Barron. And the commands, the negatives were, these are upon his behavior, four things to Barron. No alcohol, no drugs, no cigarettes, and no tattoos. Now, I love that all across the board because I don't get into this. There's no sense in picking fights, but actually the Bible in the Old Testament, I don't have it at hand here, actually prohibits tattoos. It says you're not supposed to make marks upon your skin. Well, I'll just let it go at that. That's what the Bible says. Don't get mad at me. You have it out with God. You know what? I'm going to jump to something else. I met a fellow 4 years ago, and I got to know him over the summer up on Mackinac Island. And we got to talk. It turns out the man was a Christian. And he was a zealous Christian. And he was talking about the process of getting saved. And he said that he had a gazillion tattoos up both arms, the chest, and so forth. He said most of them were really ugly. They were really bad. I don't know if he's got the devil with horns. I don't know. We didn't go into that detail. But he said when he was provoked to believe in God and to test him, he said, God, I've got all these bad tattoos. If you are really out there, and if you are really a miracle-working God, I want you to take these off. Supernaturally. And I don't know how long it was. But I don't know if it was the very next day or what it was. He got up and checked, and all the tattoos he considered to be negative and ungodly because he wanted to accept Jesus as Lord and Savior. But he was wanting some other proof. They were all gone. The next day or 2 days later, no surgery, no hydrochloric acid or whatever they do to take them off. And then now he already only had kind of the benign ones. Maybe the one with an old girlfriend on or whatever on his chest, what have you. That's the problem with tattoos. Times change. And like, my gosh, I don't date Lucy anymore. What's she doing on me? Well, anyway, he said he went back to God a second time.
And he said, and he was incredibly thankful. And he had, then he accepted the Lord, and then he went back to God to say, I want to be totally clean. I don't want a mark on my spirit. You've saved me. You've cleansed me. I don't want a mark on my body. Went to bed, and he woke up the next morning. This was the next morning. Everything is gone. Now, if God can raise somebody from the dead, removing tattoos is no big deal. And then he took off his shirt to show me. He was a muscular guy. He was a bachelor who had a lot of women. He worked in the trades, liked to drink. I mean, I know all that stuff. I got to know him. We just talked as men, as guys. He took it off. He said, "You can't. They're not here, are they?" And you could see little spots, maybe kind of where maybe they might have been, but not dark or anything. But he didn't. He said, "I didn't have these taken off. I can't." So it cost me $100,000. I barely got $2,000. But God met me at my point of need. What a great story. So Barron today, presumably no alcohol, no drugs, no cigarettes, and no tattoos. Way to go, Barron. Trump, this is beautiful. He has come up and proposed to Carney, with whom he's sort of had this petulant fifth grade temper tantrum over tariffs and renaming Lake Ontario, which is nonsense. Lake Ontario was Lake Ontario before there was the United States and before there was a Canada. It's an Indian word, and Ontario means, I think it's Lake of Shining Water or something to that effect in the Ojibwe, or I'm not sure what the tribe is. But anyway, precedes both countries by a long shot. It goes back about 400 years. So that's what nonsense this is about renaming it. And he's ticked off a lot of people. However, maybe he's making amends here, because Trump has indicated he would support a plan put forward to him by some Christian lawmakers and religious leaders whom he did not name them, and maybe that's just as well, to help Canadian Jews get out of Canada and come to the United States. Apparently, and I did not know this, apparently the anti-Semitism in Canada is much riper than it is here in the United States, which is getting very, very bad. And Trump wants to make a safe passage for them to come to the United States. Now, maybe a stopping off point on the way to Israel, because you've heard my theory. I think it's just going to keep getting worse until it pushes Jews all back to Israel, and now we are in for the grand finale, as they say. But he said, we need to move quickly because of the plight of thousands of Jewish Canadians fearing for their safety. He said, quote, we will find out if Canada is getting in the way of the more than 2,000 Jewish Canadians who have expressed interest in relocating. Now, that was said by Jason Rappert, who heads up the National Association of Christian Lawmakers. That was not Trump. I should have been clear on that. We're going to find out if Canada is getting in the way of the more than 2,000 Canadians who have expressed interest in relocating. Trump should ask Carney right now, said Rappert. Canada should be embarrassed and ashamed if these perceived roadblocks, and we're trying to rally leaders to take a stand. And he went on to conclude that these comments after the NACL, that's the National Association of Christian Lawmakers, and its partners had asked Trump to direct the State Department and the Department of Homeland Security to create lawful, secure, and appropriately expedited pathways for Jewish Canadians and their immediate family members who face persecution in Canada. What a great thing. Trump, I mean, the guy is an enigma. It's just some stuff he does, the stuff that he does that really ticks me off, is the childish garbage and not being truthful. And then he will turn around and do something to bless the Jews, even after he's F-bombed Netanyahu.
He is an enigma. I guess that's the word. So, next news here, similarly related, that Jewish educators are now facing what they consider rampant anti-Semitism inside the teachers union here in the United States. They said the organization of the Anti-Defamation League interviewed and surveyed 307 Jewish members of teacher unions, many of whom admitted to having to censor themselves and being disappointed with how the unions have handled concerns over anti-Semitism. Wow. Now, that's in the United States. It's happening everywhere. And they're increasingly bold, increasingly outspoken. Sad. This story we broke some time back. I'm only bringing it back because it has been confirmed. And that is the Department of Homeland Security had an investigation dealing with the fallout from Hurricane Milton, which was in Florida a few years back. And it dealt with door-to-door assistance that Homeland Security was offering to people who were victims of the hurricane. And that they had found in their very initial review 11 homes in a particular area that were skipped by the FEMA workers because that home was displaying a pro-Republican or pro-MAGA or a pro-Trump position. These are federal employees. And they've collected these notes from the response teams. Now they're documenting the political targeting. And they have pulled up notes and directions disseminated to field workers that one of them said, quote, "Do not visit due to Trump flag." They would make a notation somehow in the file to not visit a particular house along with its address. This is just incredible. This is why it is going to be so awful if, in fact, the Democrats take over the White House in 2028. Now, the next piece I want to bring up here, we're going to get to the Islam part shortly because the rest of this program in a few minutes will be dealing with Islam and probably all of next week. But this deals with, leave it to Texans, Cedar Hill, Texas, where an armed customer fatally shot a bank robber. You got the bank robber, pulled out a knife, and the other customer in the bank pulled out his gun. And too bad for the guy with a knife. He brought a knife to a gunfight. And he lost. He was shot. He was killed. The interesting thing about this piece and why I'm bringing it up is because I was moved in my heart, spirit, whatever you want to say, to go look up on the FBI files the number of murders from various weapons for 2024. They have not released 2025 yet, or if they have, I couldn't find it. But listen to these numbers. 2024, and these are murders. These do not include suicide, which isn't a murder. That's why it's suicide. You've killed yourself, but that's not murder. I mean, there's a whole bunch of ways you can finish yourself off. You don't need guns. So taking away guns to help prevent suicides is just so incredibly lame. It's not worth talking about. 2024, there were 6,246 murders with handguns. There were 4,565 murders involving other types of guns not specifically stated. I don't know why, whether they were made up things. There were 401 murders as a result of for rifles. And then there were 149 murders using shotguns. So if you add them all up, that's 11,717 murders that we know of, counted for, in the United States in 2024, 11,717. On the murder side, using other weapons, with knives,
there were 1,564, I think, I can't read my own handwriting, clubs, 1,174 murders. Blunt force objects, which could be hammers or crowbars or something like that. There were 283, and that amounted to a total of 3,023 murders with non-firearms. There's only 11,717 with firearms, 3,000 with everything else. Oh, I did not include in the other than firearms 283 murders from fists. People just pounded somebody else to death. So you got fists, blunt force objects, specifically clubs, which would be like a baseball bat, I guess, and then knives. So, interesting here, more people were murdered with knives and clubs than were killed by rifles or shotguns. So this, all this crap all about the AR-15, screw that, forget it. No. Knives, 1,564. Rifles, 401. Shotguns, 149. The fact of the matter is, more people were murdered using as a result of another person beating them with their fists than were killed with shotguns. None of this surprises me. I was prompted to go do this just when I read this article, armed customer fatally shoots alleged bank robber. Holy Spirit put in me, looked up the numbers. Now, check this number. From the Center for Disease Control, bonafide, verified number. The number of times that firearms were used to protect property and lives, that's not broken down between the two, was just over 2.5 million times in the United States. Over 2.5 million times guns were used to protect property in the proper manner and lives of oneself, spouse, children, whomever. 2.5 million compared to 11,717 times they were used in murder. Man, the numbers don't lie. Follow this. Follow the science. I know this is a science. Follow the science, right? Fauci, follow the science. Science does not indicate here

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Wilson, my brother. Yeah, I got that 40. I got that 45 too. You know, every time I hear these songs back in the 60s, I think of, you know, being in high school, junior high, and my dream job, which I never got, was to sit on a rooftop in a nice sun with some suntan lotion, soaking up some rays as a disc jockey, spinning songs outdoors on a rooftop somewhere. Okay, here on out, right to the end. Everything is Islam, Muslim. I'm going to cover a lot of stuff as fast as I can because I have a whole week of it next week, unless something big gets in the way. We'll see. So if you go over to Kosovo, you have this where the Serbs are and are in Kosovo, and Christians and Serbs are on one side of a river where there's a bridge that connects it to the other side, which is all Islamic. And this bridge has been guarded basically by NATO. And NATO is pulling out, doesn't want to do this anymore. And the Christians and the Serbs, not all Serbs are Christians, but apparently all Christians there are Serbs, are pleading with NATO, and now they're pleading with Washington, D.C., for somebody to come and help protect the bridge, because their fear is that as soon as the bridge is no longer patrolled, the Muslim whack jobs will simply come over and start murdering. That's what they do, rape and murder. Okay, next one. Let's go to Britain. Over 100 girls so far, under age 12, have been identified as the victims of forced marriage in Britain. That's just the ones they know of, just in Britain. I mean, it is just, oh my gosh, it's just, well, whatever. I don't need to say more on that one. Let's move right along. Go down to Texas. There's a group down there with a special operations intelligence skills and a filmmaker by the name of Chris Burgard that are teaching pastors in East Texas how to respond to the rise of Islam. So this is, we got to do this. We got to get on this now, sooner rather than later. They said, we need to be prepared. That's a quote. The training began with a showing of Burgard's film called, quote, Remember the Alamo, Don't Sharia My Texas. Because if they start to do that, it's guns out. Look, unless you want to surrender to Muslim whack jobs and Sharia law, it's going to come down to guns. It's a piece of cake. It's self-defense of our country. Piece of cake as far as knowing what you have to do. Does that mean you don't pray? No, of course you pray. Does that mean you don't try to lead Muslims to Jesus Christ? Of course you try to lead them to Jesus. But these two gentlemen here who have a special ops training and they're Christians, it says that there's a coordinated effort to introduce Sharia law in American society with Texas as a primary target. Bennett and Shea, those are the two guys, their presentation claims that Islamists seek the destruction of Western civilization and that Sharia law is incompatible with the U.S. Constitution.

0: including the First, the Second, the Fourth, the Eighth, the 13th, and the 14th Amendments. They're concerned because they're now up to 314 mosques operating in Texas, with more being built all the time. They pulled out a 1991 memorandum by the Muslim Brotherhood, which used repeatedly the term civilizational jihad as a strategy for how to advance Islamist goals in the West. Shea said, quote, "I think it's really important to understand that the church has been the main target forever. It's been the main target for 100 years for the communist movement, the last 50 for the Islamic movement. The church is what conserves the values that have made this country great, and that's why they want to attack it. The way they attack the church is to undermine the word of God, denigrate the supernatural aspect of Christianity, and then convince people that if it was morally right to stay out of politics, then they should not be involved in the political sphere." This is absolutely what they do. Keep in mind, people say, well, it's a religion. That's actually technically not correct. Islam includes a religious component, but it covers the political, social, cultural, moral, familial, and religious aspects. It covers all of life, military, everything. It's a way of life of which only the religious component is a portion. But undermining the word of God, I mean, this is what Satan has always done. Yea, hath God really said. I'll tell you, whether it's the queer, is whether it's the Muslims, whether it's the communists, whoever. Did God's word really say that? Blah, blah, blah. And so, to the point that I was saying, Shea here was asked, he said, one of the biggest questions I get all the time is Islam a religion? Islam itself says that it's not a religion. It is a, quoting here, a complete way of life, social, military, political, and religious. And so, don't think you're going to get out of this without having to bear arms. You know what? I will dare say that there is not an established mosque, I won't say new ones, but established mosque in this country that is not storing guns and ammo. Because historically, when Muslims reach a certain point in a country, out come the guns. And they can get them in this country. They can't get them in other countries where they have to be smuggled in. But when they reach a certain percentage of the population, which is a slower process, the Islamification of America here, they will then finish the job with weapons. Mind you, this is correct. I'm not blowing smoke here. I mean, you could ignore it or deny it if you don't want to believe it. But that is where we are. Britain is so bad. And I just told you about the 100 girls plus. Netanyahu said, quote, "The UK is now called the Islamic Republic of Britain." Yeah, it's that bad. I mean, it's a Muslim mayor of London. The Brits don't have the guts to do anything. They just keep letting more in who have a gazillion babies. Okay, so here's a school district in Palo Alto, California, that they took the school district got sued because without parental notice or consent, they sent the students on a field trip to a mosque. I'm not kidding. For indoctrination, of course, because that's why they're there. They sent them to this mosque for indoctrination. It's called the Social Justice Pathway. But the field trip turned into a Santa Clara mosque for tax-funded religious indoctrination by Muslims of American children. Yeah. Who objected? I hope you're sitting down for this one. Who objected to this? Where in addition to getting free Korans, encouraged to read them, taught to recite the five pillars of Islam, The ones who protested and filed a lawsuit are Jews, Hindus, and Zoroastrians. Not Christians. They're encouraged to wear hijabs. Of course, I told you they got the Quran and all that stuff. Christians were not a meaningful part at all in the lawsuit against the Palo Alto School District. Where do we show up? I'll tell you where we show up. For potlucks. Nothing against potlucks. And we eat like crazy. It turns from potluck into potlick. But then that's it. Christians, I mean, it takes others to have the guts to stand up to this. Well, they pick on the minority segments of the population first. So the minorities in Palo Alto would be Jews, Hindus, and Zoroastrians, not Christians. They'll come after us later when the others have been, you know, taken care of. Okay, I'm jumping all over for a purpose to show you that this is everywhere, but the intensity is picking up warp speed in the United States. In Bangladesh, the Muslims have threatened, I'm sorry, not in Bangladesh, in Venice, Italy, Bangladesh Muslims are threatening the local Italians over a mosque permit that was denied. They're making threats. How dare you stop the way of Shmalahu Shmugmar here? Well, you know what? That's what they do. And they get enough of them, they sue, they create a problem. And the stupid Westerners, we just think, oh, we don't want to, this isn't really happening. We don't want to offend them, let them have what they want, blah, blah, blah, they'll go away. No, they don't go away. They get bigger, they have more kids. You can do a lot with five wives. And so it's an explosion. Now, I quit buying Girl Scout cookies a long time ago, ever since they started supporting abortion. But now Girl Scouts support everything queer. They support sodomy, queer marriage, queer adoption. The Girl Scouts support transgenderism. And the Girl Scouts now took a really interesting trip here. Another one of these. Where they were taken to a mosque where they were offered and took and received Muslim badges that they earned by learning the pillars of Islam in the mosque. So, you know what this writer says, and I've said this so many times, if you heard last week's Robin Walter Show program about, or I'm sorry, no, it wasn't. It's this week's Sunday morning program about getting your kids out of schools and the biblical basis for dumping on the government schools is summed up what this reporter said. Mothers, get your kids out of this organization, double exclamation mark. First they went trans, now they go Muslim. Is this really what Girl Scouts were founded upon? And I think there's an alternate group out there, American Heritage Girls, where there was a few years ago. I don't know if they're still out there or not. I don't really know. But I haven't bought Girl Scout cookies in a long time. And when I've had the limited chance, I've said, why? Not to the girl, but to the mother traipsing them around. So it says here, the Girl Scout troops, by White House correspondent Natalie Winters, White House correspondent, said, Girl Scout troops across the United States are incorporating Islamic religious instruction, prayer, and activities into scouting programs. Okay. Well, next, let's just jump someplace else. We were in Italy a few minutes ago, America. We were in England. And this one comes from Wales. England and Wales, where they are having a problem with the Muslim gangs in prison because they are physically forcing, and they're doing it to protect themselves, white prisoners, to convert to Islam. There's nothing to stop that from happening in our prisons. Nothing at all. Just a few years. You know, there was one thing I meant to mention here. I'm just noticing in my notes here. That the indoctrination of the Girl Scouts, into Islam goes back to 2009, where they identified four troops in Central California with about 30 girls each, where they had incorporated Muslim youth training, Ramadan sleepovers involving fasting and girls praying through the night, Islamic prayers. And that it spread elsewhere to Virginia, Brooklyn, New York, and San Diego. Okay, I guess I finished that. I don't know. I guess I had my notes here a little bit out of order, but I didn't really want to omit that. So I want to share a couple of things here. On a bit of a lighter note about Islam, but it's satirical and it's serious. It really is. And I'm going to pick up on the full commitment to a deeper dive into Islam. Next week, I'm just giving you this little smattering from around the globe, how it's everywhere. But everybody's their target. But we're the biggest target. And they will not convert Jews. That's no way, Jose. They just want to kill them. They want to kill us, too. But they don't. I think they really are convinced, and I think they may be right. They don't have to kill us. I think they can get us converted. Not me, maybe not you. But they need this country to turn against Israel. Yeah, they want, says in Zechariah, I think chapters 12 and then in 14, all nations turn against Israel in the end days. And so I am going to conclude this with a couple of things from the Babylon Bee. Babylon Bee, if you don't know, is a satirical Christian-based tabloid, internet tabloid, if you will, out of San Diego. A bunch of guys are just absolutely funny, crazy intelligent, and extremely well-versed in Scripture. And the first piece they had come out here the other day was, El Sayed forces Democrats to take a stance on whether terrorism is good. Oh man, I saw this today. I've not followed this Lindsay, whatever her name is, Lindsay Clancy trial, a gal who strangled her three kids. Haven't followed it all. I don't have any interest in it. But the Babylon Bee had a piece that I thought was pretty funny that said that Lindsay Clancy surges to the top of the 2028 Democratic poll for president. Next on Babylon Bee, Girl Scouts to award Muslim badge to any girl who gets married before age 8. Democrats distance themselves from Hassan Piker after realizing that Hassan routinely is wearing a suicide vest. So, El Sayed, Ahmad Shmackman El Sayed, said last week in a discussion with Tucker Carlson that, in his opinion, gender mutilation and transsexual surgeries were no different than circumcision. And I can't believe he let that go. I said Tucker Carlson, didn't I? That was actually Jesse Waters. Jesse Waters was a lapdog. I was so disappointed in him. So when the Babylon Bee saw that Jesse Waters did not push back on circumcision not being the functional equivalent of gender mutilation, told me a couple of things. That first of all, El Sayed is not circumcised. He probably doesn't want to get circumcised because it was instituted by Jews. And you don't do anything the Jews do. Okay? But in that comparison, and as an analogy, the Babylon Bee came out with this one that said, from El Sayed, that beheading an infidel with a machete is no different than getting a haircut. And the Hassan Piker says, anyone trying to twist his words about being anti-Semitic is a dirty, lying Jew. Man of Babylon B, we need this. We need these guys. So, nine signs that you belong to what George Bush called the religion of peace. George Bush was a sucker. So they bomb, they do 9/11, and then he comes out and calls it the religion of peace. These are the nine. Number one, you always proclaim God is great before stabbing someone. Number two, everyone, regardless of creed, is invited to your 9/11 party. Let these soak in. Number three, you always give people a chance to convert before killing them. That actually is their approach. You give them an opportunity to convert, and if you don't, then kill them. Number four, the guy who started your religion actually only executed 700 people or so. That is approximate death toll of Muhammad personally, from what I understand. Number five, you run to your underground bunker every time you hear thunder. Actually, didn't quite get that one. Number six, many of your favorite phrases begin with death to, and then fill in the blank. Death to Christians, death to infidels, death to Jews. That's their favorite expression. Number seven, you have a hard time not steering your vehicle into a crowd of pedestrians. Now again, what are we talking about here? Nine signs that you belong to the religion of peace. You have a hard time not steering your vehicle into a crowd of pedestrians. That was number seven of those. Number eight, you never miss an episode of the Tucker Carlson show. Nine, the people who say you aren't the religion of peace have been murdered. Think about that. The ones who say you aren't the religion of peace have been murdered. Now, I've ended this with a lighthearted frivolity of sorts. But everything, a thing I said here, though satire, thank you, Babylon B, is correct. So what do we do? Where do we stand on this? Keep in mind, as I said, Zechariah 12 and 14 said that all nations turn against Israel, which is what I've said for years now, that eventually America will be Islamic. Well, say, well, couldn't it be Hindu? Couldn't it be? Nothing else spreads by terror and force, indoctrination, intimidation. Those are all the tools of Islam. And taqiyya, some other things where they can look innocent, but they just simply occupy more and more places in governance. No other religion does that. But it's not a religion, right? I said it's a way of life, religion being a component. But that's not the only thing. It says in the last days, those who will persecute you believe or think that they are doing God a service. That's why whenever you hear somebody say, Shmala, you Shmakbar, I mean, could you say that with a clear conscience? God is great. God is great. The problem is every time they use the expression, it's just before they throw a bomb into a crowd. It's just before they drive a truck or a car into a crowd. It's just before they shoot somebody. It's just before they slit somebody's throat. So their whole God is great thing, you never hear it any other time, at least the Pope, other than when somebody is about to get killed. That's where we are so rapidly coming to. I'm going to share something here that I've shared before about a month or two back, but I share it with my wife. This is the day that I woke up with. I felt like I had a word from the Lord. And it said that wherever you're going to go and whatever you're going to do, get there within the next 2 or 3 years. That's all I heard. And I'm sharing it again. Sit tall in the saddle, America. Remember, you ride for the brand. It's not the brand of Muhammad or Islam. It's the brand of Jesus Christ. We'll see you next week.
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0: And I think that comes up in all ages of kids, where you might see what you think is anger, and it comes out as anger, but there's actually something deeper. And this is the same for adults, right? Mm-hmm. I might express what I'm feeling in anger, but what I'm really feeling is I'm afraid in that moment, or I'm unsure. And that's especially true for kids. If they don't know what's happening, if they don't understand what they're doing or what's going to go on next, or, you know, whatever's going on, if they're confused, oftentimes it comes out in resistance.
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0: 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God is still on the throne, and prayer changes things. Today, we are going to listen to Jeff Tickler discuss his presentation entitled Two Men, Two Destinies. Friends, I want to say thank you. 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The title of his presentation is Two Men, Two Destinies.
1: I was raised in a God-fearing home. Now, this is important because I've become extra sensitive in the last number of years in my life, recognizing that there's individuals that have a similar maybe situation that I grew up with, which I'll mention in a minute, but and that is that they're not God deniers, they're not God rejectors, they could be God fearing. You remember in the Bible, in the book of Acts, in Acts chapter 8, 10, 16, there talks about a number of individuals. There was Cornelius the centurion and Lydia, the jailer, Ethiopian eunuch. All four of those individuals had something in common. They were God-fearing people, God-respecting people, loving up on the Lord and all, but they were lacking something. They were lacking the gospel, the knowledge, the push to make a decision to put their trust in Jesus Christ as their Lord and Savior. And so God had dispatched servants of his in these settings to get them over the finish line, to give them the information, what they still were lacking, what they needed so that they could make that decision and come to know him. It so has impressed me because, you know, having and feeling that I've got a special responsibility before the Lord with the gospel, really try to be sensitive to their prompting. We got people all around us. Some of those folks are actually ready to go, and we don't know what, you know, which ones unless we check it out. Usually try to ask them a Kennedy question. If you were to die today, stand before God, and he were to ask you, why should I let you into heaven? What would you tell him? And that's a good way to just find out, you know, do a little diagnosis there, and you know which way to go. That's not the message for today, but that helps you to understand, you know, what my springboard, my launching pad is. I was raised in a God-fearing home, went to church, Sunday school. We had probably about three denominations represented in the family. Don't need to necessarily list them. It's irrelevant. But they were all, you know, what do we call it? Evangelical. Believed in Jesus, the Word of God, the Bible. You know, believed in the way of salvation, although it probably wasn't emphasized because, again, I didn't get saved in any of those settings. Grew up, left home when I was 18, didn't get saved till I was 27 years old. Now, here's a little something for you. This is kind of important. Can't spend a lot of time on this, but there's a paper here, and this is from like 1977. This is when I was 22 years old. My brother and I used to drag race semi-professionally. The article's being done in quarter mile countdown, 22 years old with a picture of a car. So how far prior to this do we start racing and building cars? Full chassis, welded, we built it. Built our own enclosed trailer, and that's what I'm gonna get to. There's a picture here you can look at, and there's an enclosed trailer, and across the back of the trailer, you can't see it from there, but you'll be able to see it. 8 feet across, it said, God is number one, a big cross in the middle with a three sevens in a scroll. We are number two. Now, you'd have to conclude, if you were riding behind it, you'd think those are surely Christians racing, right? We were God-fearers, God-respecters. I used to pray, and if I was at the gym and somebody was taking the Lord's name in vain, oh no, that don't go. I'd be all over that. And yet I was unsaved. And just in ignorance, I would pray quite often over God's protection while I was involved in a sin. Protect me in some way or form. Remember, the article is 22 years old. You see the back of the trailer. It's such a powerful illustration to me. It should be to you. It wasn't until 5 years later, at 27 years old, I got saved. Seven, that makes love my parents, respected and believed in God. Of course, the devil and the demons believe too, and they shudder. In the years that followed, after I actually made that profession of faith at 27 years old, boy, that I should just take a minute. I got to make it a fast version. At the point when I trusted the Lord, it was somewhere around like nine years after I'd left home, and that's not a good story, the reason why. I'm out there running around, running wild. I had a guy witness to me at a job. I asked him, I didn't really want to give him the satisfaction of really doing too much or even let him know I was all that interested. So I says, hey, if I want to know a little more, what should I do? He told me, read the Gospel of John. I got as far as chapter 11, you know, the story of when Lazarus had died, the interplay between Mary and Martha and Jesus. But the point is that I was reading through there and I read that story. And right there in chapter 11 of John, hadn't been to church in 9 years. There was nobody else around. I got down in my living room, got down on the floor, and I prayed. I said, Lord, I know I'm a sinner. I deserve to go to hell. And I understand right now that you're my Savior. You understand? It was in the middle of the verse where it said, I'll just tell you now because you got to know. It was that place where Martha, she says, oh, boy, if you had been here because Lazarus had died, you know, and Jesus says, well, he'll rise again in the resurrection. And but she says, oh, we know he'll rise again at the resurrection in the last day, in the final day. And that's when I could just picture Jesus in his voice. I mean, thinking, I am the resurrection life. He who lives and believes in me will never die. Do you believe this? See, can you picture how he came back? I mean, she's talking, oh, yeah, the revelation. Yeah, we know about that. And Jesus saying, I'm the resurrection. In the middle of the chapter of John 11, that's where I got down on my hands and knees, and I prayed and asked Jesus to be my Lord and Savior. And it was the quickest, like you might say, conversion of my emotion that I've ever experienced, where I went from unbelievable joy that I just trusted the Lord, and I felt it, and I knew it, and within less than a minute, I was in anguish because I considered all my family, the three denominations of people and friends that were just like me, God-fearing people, people that basically went to church, believed all kinds of things. I was the first one in my family to get saved. Think about that a minute. And I said to the Lord, I said, oh, man, I was in tears. I got a twin brother. I'm saying, oh, all these people. I felt the weight of it. They don't know this. They believe just like me. I thought everything was fine. I believed in God. Never trusted him as my Lord and Savior, but I believed in him. See how easy you can miss it? It's not a work, and it's not difficult, but it does require a decision. And so I leave it at that. You get it. That's what kind of sets up the significance, the importance of this message, and give you a little background. And by the way, I should say this. You know, after I got saved and become to know the Lord, and I started talking to my family and my friends, and I mean really talking to them a lot, and then started seeing really progress, decisions being made. Now, you might say, well, we don't all have the gift of evangelism. I understand that. But we all have to speak up. We, you know, share what you know. Get a book. Share a book. Share something. God will use you. Just step out in faith. But nothing could be more important than sharing our faith with those around us. And so I just leave it at that. Now, Rob already underscored something. Some people think that Rich Man and Lazarus, the story, is a parable. Of course, it's not. It mentions Lazarus. It mentions Abraham by name. And parables don't name people. It doesn't give details about the, you know, about the family, like when it talks about the rich man's family. So definitely not a parable. Note this, very important that I should say before we even go any farther. This isn't setting up a contrast between a rich man and a poor man as if the individual Lazarus is being accepted on the basis of his poverty. You know, nothing could be farther from the truth. That's not taught anywhere in the Bible, and certainly not taught here. It all has to do with an attitude of the heart. Prosperity or poverty can both be detriments to the gospel. You can have a person that lives with a sense of like greed or what's that thing nowadays where you have when a person thinks that they're entitlement. And I've met some folks that, yeah, they don't have too much, but the attitude is so horrendous that it might be there under some kind of a something because, you know, I've met people that have nothing in some of the sweetest spirits. So this isn't about wealth or poverty. This is about the heart, the attitude. And so I think you get it. That's so important. Pride can be a huge obstacle. Think about Satan. He was up there, man. He had a big position. But, you know, he looked at himself. He had power. He had beauty. He had it all going. But it wasn't enough. I think of examples from the scripture, positive examples of wealthy people. You know, you can think of Joseph of Arimathea, Lydia, you know, worked in purple, and Solomon and David and Abraham and Job, and you could go on. I mean, you know, the Bible's full of individuals, people that, you know, they got a few extra bucks, and I mean, they want to love on the Lord and help the Lord, help the gospel, praise the Lord. And you can't leave out of that list. These folks, you know, we always associate with wealth, but what about the poor widow in Mark chapter 12? It says she gave everything. I put her on the list of the, you might say, the big givers. So she didn't have a lot, but she gave all she had. She's with the big givers. Yeah, amen. Make a mention about the purpose of the story. The story is really sobering, the rich man Lazarus, very sobering, and it's also very rare in the Bible. Although the Bible talks a lot about hell, Jesus himself warns and talks a lot about hell, I think more than any other topics. Let me check that out. So it's not rare in the Bible to talk about hell, but what is rare is to give specific details about what's going on there and what it's like. That's rare. Detailed and accurate picture of what happens to actually, and not in general, but somebody that's actually gone there. And Jesus is the one telling the story. All these things make it very special. 13 verses, one time in the Bible to focus on that particular detail. An individual actually in hell and giving actual details of what's going on. We read over that story all the time. We don't understand the tremendous significance of what it's all about. Jesus put it there for a reason. And the reason it's only 13 verses and it's at one time, it's not to be morbid. It's not to scare us. It's to warn us. It's as if in the Bible, we're given all kinds of, you know, warnings and challenges and whatnot. But again, it's like one brief moment, Jesus tears back the veil that hides the horrors of hell to give us just a, and it's the subtitle of my book, A Glimpse of Hell. It's just a glimpse. It's designed to be, you know, sobering, to show us what happens to a soul, the destiny of a soul that enters into a Christless eternity. A loving parent might warn a young boy or young girl in kind of graphic terms. You run out in the street, you play with a knife, you do this, you pick up a, you know, loaded gun. I mean, all kinds of things. And you might give them some details on what could happen. Again, not to necessarily scare them or to be, you know, overly, you know, just talk about like negative things, but boy, just out of warning, out of love. I wrote this that booklet for the same reason Jesus gave that warning. It's out of love, and it's to warn all those that I meet. Now, here in verse 19, we'll get started here. There was a certain rich man clothed in purple and fine linen and fared sumptuously every day. Now, rich man in the Latin is the word Dives, so I'm going to just call him Mr. Dives from now on, Mr. Dives. Now, this will give a detailed description of the lifestyle of two men. One happened to be wealthy, one happened to be impoverished, but again, the issue isn't so much what they had, the issue is the condition of their hearts. So don't lose that in the discussion. But to establish a foundation for the contrast of the life before and after death, I think is also a reason why there's a number of special details given. It shows how in this life you can have everything and have it all, and how just in a brief moment enter into the next life and end up so miserable. Because that's, you know, of course, the outcome of the rich man. It should cause any right-thinking person to ask a question. Why did this happen, and how can I avoid this same outcome? A preacher once said, for those that do not know Jesus, this is the only heaven they'll ever know. And for the person that knows Jesus, this is the only hell they'll ever know. Or the worst they'll ever know. I would say it better that way. It's the worst life they'll ever know. And that's true. Now, there's a second reason that this pre-death detail is given. You know, it describes very with detail what was going on between rich man and Lazarus. And those details are very important because I believe also it shows that poverty and wealth and great worldly blessings do not, and again, they don't cause a person to go to hell, but they can cloud a person's understanding and so blind them. I think the rich man in the story, he's just so blinded by all he had. It's talked about eating sumptuously and all he had. He didn't even know that Lazarus existed. Many of the rich and poor alike have their temporary and eternal lives ruined because of the attitude. Mr. Dives was living the high life, dressed in fine clothes, had a big mansion, toys, best food. Didn't seem to have any problems. The key lesson here is the heart. What is our heart attitude toward life and things, and where does God fit into it all? Clothed in purple, fine linen, fared sumptuously every day. And there was a certain beggar named Lazarus, which was laid at his gate, full of sores and desiring to be fed with the crumbs which fell from the rich man's table. Moreover, the dogs came and licked his sores. Okay, here it is. It's an extreme contrast of two men. One detail that can't be missed. Look at the financial condition, maybe the social condition. In every way you look at these two, they couldn't hardly be, you know, more different, more separate from one another. And some would look at the poor man and say, man, what a picture of human failure. But is it? Because we don't have the full story yet. There's something that's going on that hasn't been revealed yet. Lazarus could be a poster boy for somebody that's really, you know, in despair and hopeless. The idea of being laid at the gate of Mr. Dives suggests that he had some kind of physical difficulty. He couldn't get around. Somebody had to come and actually lay him there. And they probably assumed if they laid him by the gate of this rich man, he might take pity on him and actually help the guy out. Never happened. Lazarus wasn't looking for much in life. It says he longed for the crumbs. You know? He wanted the crumbs. What happens when you get crumbs or scraps that fall from your table? You throw them in the garbage. So what it's saying is, all this guy was looking for, he's saying, look, when the servant takes the garbage out, he was hoping that some of the scraps and the crumbs would fall out of the garbage can, and so he'd get a bite to eat. Wasn't looking for much. And when it talks about the dogs came and licked his sores, it's kind of like an idea of like weakness and resignation. It's like, you know, he'd pretty much given up on life, right? You ever feel? I mean, he's kind of given up. Poor, starving, weak. Sounds like a really bad situation. And yet, there's still something that hasn't been revealed. Never give up hope. See, even for this guy, and you look at that condition, that horrific condition, it seems hopeless to us. As many of you who know the story and where this is going, you realize, the story's not over. 22-23. And it came to pass that the beggar died and was carried by the angels into Abraham's bosom. The rich man also died and was buried. In hell he lifted up his eyes, being in torment, and seeth Abraham afar off and Lazarus in his bosom. And we see sometimes say his bosom or at his side. The time came, and when I hear that term, the time came in the Bible, the thing that always comes to me is God's perfect time. God's got a time, a perfect time for everything. It also kind of communicates to me and says, time is short. You know, it's not, you know, we don't always have as much time as we think we have. Time is short. It says that the angels came and carried him. Speaking about Lazarus, carried him. It's the idea of, you know, comfort, carried him to Abraham's side, also known as paradise in the scriptures. Synonymous with blessings and privilege. This very same verse, it says the rich man also died and was buried. And in the original language, there's no period after the word buried. If we read that sentence the way it appears, it should say Mr. Dives is immediately in hell. And so this should read, the rich man died, was buried, and went to hell. It's like he closed his eyes in this life and immediately opened them up. And can you imagine? He'd been living sumptuously and all that he had and the shock that would have occurred. Closed his eyes in this life and opened up his eyes in a place of torment. Two men, two destinies. One's in Abraham's bosom and the other one's in the wrong side of Hades. You heard from the discussion, I'll mention it a little later, you know, Hades is a description of a place that had two sides, paradise and the hell, positive and the negative, if you will. What's important to understand here, although it doesn't say it, doesn't talk about what their spiritual beliefs were. You have to understand that when you look at the circumstances, the outcome of their life testifies as to what they believed. You see, when it talks about that Lazarus was laid out at a gate and the rich man had no interest in him, didn't care about him, the lack of love, the lack of concern for his fellow man, again, it doesn't have to explicitly say it. The implication is he wasn't worried about that kind of stuff. If he had known the Lord or known anything about the ways of the Lord, that wouldn't be the case, would it? So it's by implication here. Each of these men had beliefs. Everybody has a belief, even if it's just a belief in yourself. Some people, you know, they believe in themselves or they find a particular author or somebody to follow. Some people choose to follow Satan. They're satanic people. I mean, God gave free choice. People follow all kinds of things. And so the result here, it's the result of the beliefs that each had. And you can rest assured because of the outcome. The outcome testifies as to what their beliefs were. I'm going to just give you verse 23 along with this just for the context so it flows. So 23 says, and in hell he lifted up his eyes, being in torments, and seeth Abraham afar off and Lazarus in his bosom. And he cried and said, Father Abraham, have mercy on me and send Lazarus that he may dip the tip of his finger in water and cool my tongue, for I am torment in this flame. Well, what this is telling us and demonstrating to us that hell is a real place because Mr. Dives is there. He has his senses. He feels pain. It says he looked up, so he's got eyesight. He saw Abraham and identified him. He's able to identify individuals. His memory and intellect are intact. He even recognized the beggar from the gate because he's saying, send Lazarus. Oh, now he knows about Lazarus. You know, didn't even, give him a scrap. Now he wants Lazarus to basically go and do him a favor. They call, back in Chicago, it's called, do me a solid, whatever that means. He still has his vocal cords. He has his voice. Later, they'll be used when he is wailing and mourning as the centuries pass. This is truly the ultimate tragedy. Mr. Dives asks for pity, but sadly, it's too late. There's no second chance in hell. No pity. You know, and I just take a step off for a minute. As you sit there in your chair, think about this little detail. You're worth several. They got these guys, they talk about these cats, like I guess Musk is the richest, couple of hundred billion would it be. People that are billionaires, and you look at all the toys they buy, and all billionaires, you'd be a millionaire, all these billions. There are billionaires that have passed and died before you. They would give you all their billions to trade places with you right now to have your choice, the choice you could make, because where they're at, they have no choice no more, and they missed it, and they can't go back. And now knowing what they know, see, do you understand that that totally revolutionizes how you can look at your life and what you have and how much you are? That's when I look at Lazarus. You are rich because there actually probably is no ceiling. That rich man, he'd give you his $200 billion and take out a loan if you need another $200 billion to have your choice. You have something he'll never have again because you're still alive and breathing. You can make that choice to trust Jesus. Think of how powerful that is and what you have, the value of what you have, and we take it for granted. And all those people we walk past, but see, they don't know. We got to help them to understand it. The power of being able to make that choice. Okay, it's so powerful to think about. It alters where we spend eternity, that choice. Can you imagine on a hot summer day, you're out, you're cutting the grass, you're digging the hole. I hear Rob talking about his poor daughter and Zama and the kids and all the folks down at the school down there in Myanmar and all. They had a day there, I think they're talking, it was like 108. I don't remember what was at night, sweltering heat. And then all the other bad conditions that go along with it. You know, it's not just the heat. It's all the other third world conditions that go along with it. I mean, it's a tough situation. Mr. Dives, he asks, send Lazarus to dip the tip of his finger in water and just touch my tongue. What's that all about? Because I don't believe this is like some kind of like an exaggeration or some kind of like weird communication. I believe that what the Lord is trying to get across is the degree of suffering. See, can you picture a situation where this man's circumstance, Mr. Dives, is so awful, it's so horrific. It's been so long since, he's had anything to drink or have his taste buds, quenched, so to speak, that actually a drop of water would be a dramatic change, a difference, you see? It's kind of like an argument by degree. Because, if it's just, from day to day or from hour to hour, that drop of water doesn't mean much. But imagine, if you went a while and you're so dry and your mouth stuck together, just give me a drop. It just kind of strikes me that way. It's just intense. Now, it's also describing a situation, tongue is in torment and in this fire. He has to have a special body prepared to last for eternity in hell. You remember in Exodus, this isn't really difficult, Exodus chapter 3, Moses was surprised at the burning bush. God can make things that, they're on fire, they burn, but they're not consumed. God can do anything. Every single person will be given a new eternal body when we go into eternity. And so if you died without Jesus, you're going to get a special body that can survive the rigors and the heat of hell without being consumed, like that bush that burned. But if you're with Jesus, you're going to get a very light, comfortable, joyful body that can enjoy heaven forever.
0: We've been listening to Jeff Tickler in his presentation entitled Two Men, Two Destinies. This presentation was first given at this year's Prophecy in the News Live Conference in Bel Air, Kansas. 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And the topics? Well, they're big. Global conflict and Bible prophecy, the coming Antichrist, the true location of the Third Temple, the pre-tribulation rapture, Jewish, Muslim, and Christian views of the end times, eternity, and much more. 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Friends, thank you for spending part of your day with us. And as always, thank you for your prayers and support. We took you back to our Prophecy in the News Live conference in Kansas for a fascinating presentation from Jeff Tickler. We continue that presentation. But first, I want to tell you about 3 incredible days, 3 completely different themes, more than 10 speakers, and 1 unforgettable Bible conference. October 22nd through the 24th, Prophecy in the News Live takes over the Delta Hotel in Bristol, Virginia. Thursday, apologetics. Explore archaeology, apologetics, history, and incredible evidence affirming the truth of God's Word. Friday, Bible prophecy. Israel, the rapture, the end times, the coming kingdom, and where we are on God's prophetic timeline. Then Saturday, things get really interesting with mysteries of the Bible verse. Angels, ancient gods, the unseen world, biblical mysteries, and the questions you've always wondered about. 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We began listening to a fascinating presentation from Jeff Tickler, recorded earlier this year at our Prophecy in the News Live conference in Kansas. And today, we're going right back into that conference room to hear the next part of his message. So open up your Bible, turn up the radio, and let's rejoin Jeff Tickler, already in progress, at Prophecy in the News Live.
1: Romans chapter 1, verse 20, and this is kind of like a Jeff paraphrase, if you don't mind. It says that through the creation, and that would include, for example, the universe, man, nature, the sciences, plants, and animals, God is revealing something. It says in that passage, he's revealing 3 things. His invisible qualities, well, they're invisible, so how do you see it? So he has to showcase them in something. It's in his creation. And then it says his eternal power. Well, you get to know something about his power when you see some of the things he's done and his making of things. And then his divine nature. Nobody like God. Divine nature, you know, all by himself, nobody gets close. That's why the surprises, the providence, things you keep unexpected. It's electrical. And then it goes on that verse, being clearly seen and understood from what he's made. You know, it's a funny thing how many times I'll run into some you folks, you know, and they wonder why I spend a lot of time like with the animals and nature stuff. I says, well, one thing, my Heavenly Father made it, and he put all kinds of certain stuff in there. Certainly got my attention. I think he might want to get your attention, too. It's just simple thinking. It's just my conclusion. But then that verse finishes up so that we're without excuse. Once God has showed you his handiwork and what he's done, and again, throughout all, not just the animal, all nature, science, creation, the universe, it's all in there. It says that we're without excuse. He's shown us. So I'd ask that you please look past the animals and the plants that I talk about, and you see the one that's responsible for all that variety, design, and creation. I want us to see the Lord Jesus. Amen? Yeah, amen. Job 12:7-10, it says that But ask the beasts, and they shall teach thee, and the fowls of the air, and they shall tell thee, or speak to the earth, and it shall teach thee, and the fishes of the sea shall declare unto thee. Who knoweth not in all these that the hand of the Lord hath wrought this, in whose hand is the soul of every living thing and the breath of all mankind? Psalm 33:8 says, let all the earth fear the Lord. Let all the inhabitants of the world stand in awe of him. I had an awesome example of God's high-tech design that came out of one of my visits down here in Wichita, Kansas, a number of years ago. I was doing a Q&A session, and it was kind of at the last minute we put it together. Rob put it together. Actually, it was a postgraduate group of students that had come down. We had about 16 students. Boy, sure, if I had the picture, you'd love this thing. A lot of the athletes, including the basketball players. So there's all these trees, you know what I mean? Giants in land. And there's me. I mean, I look like a three-year-old, you know? And all these guys, oh boy, it was fabulous. Well, they weren't all that big, but it was an interesting group. And they represented a lot of different countries. I had an hour and a half session. Needed every minute of it too, by the way. I had one question. What's the reason, the best reason, or best argument that you have for evolution? Now, I consider evolution a matter of fate. Since they don't have anything that's reality, there's nothing you can observe. There's nothing that shows up anywhere, you know, in physical terms that you can handle or look at that supports evolution. As a matter of fact, when they try to do a bluff and claim fossils are an argument against evolution. There's no transitional forms. It's all fully formed life, animals. Some of that stuff actually goes back. They found animal, you know, fossils of stuff that's actually identical to what's in the Cambrian layer, which I'll talk about a little later. There is no evidence for evolution. It's a matter of faith. And some of these cats, some of these evolutionists, they got more faith than Christians do. That's sad. I mean, they hang on to their thing. They defend it. They push it. What they do with that lie is unbelievable, what they get away with. You almost admire it, I mean, that level of faith. But it's a fraud. One of those young men in that group, he gave me, I mean, an absolute beautiful opportunity to add actually a little portion to what it ended up in my

a caterpillar, we got a butterfly. Wow. And for one thing, that's a reproductive process created by God, which I'm going to get into detail. But the point is for the moment, just consider this was a teacher told this young person this. This was an absolute bold-faced lie, a bluff, trying to get across and support, you know, the stuff that they were teaching. It's awful. I think it's absolutely awful. Well, I had an opportunity. That was my springboard. That's what I focused most of my firepower at, was that particular thing. There was no need to get any more responses. That was plenty. And by the way, when I give you the answer that I gave that group at that point, you'll understand why three men prayed to receive the Lord Jesus Christ as their Lord and Savior after that session. Yeah, praise the Lord. The Spirit of God, boy, is powerful. Metamorphosis does not illustrate evolution, but just the opposite. It illustrates supernatural creation, intelligent design. And I mean, at a level, I mean, it's so powerful. It's observable. It's proof you can see. It demonstrates special creation. It's showcasing the life cycle that God has designed to produce a butterfly. It's a reproductive set of steps to produce a butterfly. It's not evolution, it's reproduction. God designed it. Oh, amen. On day one, an egg is laid. It's about the size of a strawberry seed, 1.2 millimeters. It's very tiny, it's very small. Caterpillar breaks out of that thing. It's getting ready to go to stage two. Caterpillar on the ninth day is about a half an inch long. By day 18, the caterpillar is 2 inches long. It's getting ready to go into its third stage. And within 8 hours, it's predictable within hours, within 8 hours of the 18th day, what's going to happen is it's going to form a little silk. It's going to put it up in a high place. It's going to attach its back end with a corresponding, like Velcro, hang himself up so it's kind of hermetically hanging. And then it's going to peel off its outer layer. The whole caterpillar skin, legs and all, it's going to peel that skin off. And what's going to replace it is something called a chrysalis. It's not a cocoon. You know, cocoons are, you know, with moths. It's not a cocoon. It's a chrysalis. It's a shell. It's a case that it forms almost instantaneously as it's shedding the skin. Absolutely unbelievable. And every time you see a butterfly, the process I'm describing had to take place. And that's why you understand this is design, not evolution. So the chrysalis is formed. Quite often it'll color match its surroundings so that it can't be attacked by some maybe critter and be eaten, so God saw fit. What in there is looking? What is it in the chrysalis that's observing, that's aware, that can color code to its surroundings? That's what I call magic. That's God's magic, you understand? Real magic. And then what takes place inside that chrysalis, all those internal organs, all those guts, they're melting down. All those things that were the organs and the parts of that caterpillar, it's all melting down into a cellular soup. All those chains are coming apart. Now, here's an important note for you. On day 30, which will be in just 12 days, so this is the 18th day, in just 12 days, what's going to happen? Well, on day 30, within 6 hours, and again, no more, within that six-hour period, well, a butterfly is going to break out. It's an absolute wonder of God. If you understand what's happening, you'll understand why those three young men came to know the Lord. This is not only proof of special creation, this is special creation, I should say it this way. It's such a level that it goes beyond our understanding. At least it goes beyond mine. It's a process that involves three different life stages to reproduce one unique life form, that butterfly. Evolution is the teaching that over millions of years and countless mutations, you know, we got, you know, these organisms, they slowly change and, you know, we end up with these, no evidence in the fossil record, mind you. No example of anywhere. Just faith. Very strong faith. They talk about missing links. You know, they never own up and say that they're just not there. It's not that they're missing. They were never there. Yeah. They don't exist. I mean, what kind of faith to hang on to something just over all these years? This goes back to almost Darwin's time. It's the same old, same old story. The egg, the size, again, of a strawberry seed, contains three sets of blueprints. That's the DNA. Three sets of blueprints for three life forms. A caterpillar, a chrysalis, and a butterfly. Through all of this, there's got to be an accurate clock because everything's happening predictably. 18 hours, or rather 18 days and 8 hours within that span. One stage moves to the next stage, and then the 30th day in 6 hours, and then you get the final outcome, the final product, within hours. So there has to be an accurate timekeeper, an accurate clock involved. And every stage, again, is predictable. There's no parents to teach the behavior or what to eat or how to live or where to migrate and when. There's no way to add

anything into their chrysalis. It's sealed up. All the information, all the blueprints, all the timing mechanism has to be passed through the caterpillar, the catalyst, and onto the adult. But how does that happen when the whole thing is basically just turning into like jello inside? There's no mechanism to add any additional information or material along the process. Material would include things like protein. The information would be special instructions. It all had to be contained. Listen, go back to the egg. It's 1.2 millimeters, the size of a strawberry seed. Everything is there. It has to have enough protein to carry out the instructions of the plans, the DNA, the instructions. Not one, not two, three life forms. All three sets of instructions consecutively carried out. All that information, the time clock, the protein, everything has to be there. Size of a strawberry seed. God could have done it smaller, but then we wouldn't be able to see it. You know, he puts a seed in an avocado that's the size of a golf ball. You know, here you got stuff going on, right? Boom. But he does this just so, you know, because he can. Yeah, the egg is mostly protein. It has something inside the middle of it called the nucleus. It's invisible to the naked eye because it's that small. That's where those blueprints and the clock are contained, in the nucleus, which you can't see with your eye because it's so small. The rest of that strawberry seed, so to speak, that egg, is protein. How is that possible? I don't know. Well, Lord, you have to remember that each life form is drastically different. Different in appearance, different in function, and different in behavior. The egg the size of a strawberry seed produces a caterpillar. He has 16 stubby legs, beady little eyes. It doesn't have anything to see. It's just crawling up a little stalk real slow. And all it does is eat. It chews all its roughage. So it has to have jaws that are designed for eating leaves and, you know, chomping on stuff. And then they have to have a digestive system that's appropriate for digesting all that roughage. I mean, you know, it's a very specific, you know, creature. And then we get to the chrysalis stage, and that's where, again, the silk is put up on a high place, sheds the skin, does the color match, does the organ meltdown. And then what happens? Well, 12 days later, a butterfly comes out. Now think about something. That caterpillar had, roughly 16 stubby legs. Now there's six long, slender legs on the butterfly. That thing had these little beady eyes, but now it has compound eyes, most complex eyes in nature. It has dermal scales that have color patterns that you can identify any butterfly on planet Earth by those patterns because they're so precise. And those colors, that's not like just sprayed on with a spray gun or something. Those are dermal scales, little scales. Some of them are powder small, super small, each one individually pinned, as if you took a nail and pinned each and every scale. And when that thing's forming in that chrysalis, all folded up, you take a piece of paper, crumple it up in a ball, stick it in a sock, and then hand it to a artist and say, hey, can you draw a picture? Can you put a pattern on that? Are you nuts? Well, God does. I mean, the thing is all folded up and smashed up inside the chrysalis, and God puts the pattern on there, color pattern, perfect. Oh, man. Oh. No, this is actually more than magic, I'll tell you. And then it has a sipping straw. You know, used to have these jaws for chewing on big, you know, rough stuff. That's got a little sipping straw for sipping nectar. It needs to have a different digestive system, you know, to break it down. Everything about it is different. God takes an example of a slowest moving earthbound blob-like creature and transforms it into a delicate, beautiful flying creature. It's a picture of the new birth. Yeah, we're walking around. We're like a blob-like creature, earthbound, you know, transforms us to the new birth. To illustrate what man would have to do to match what God does, consider this illustration. Day one, you take the school bus, and on day one to day 18, you know, you check the fluids, you check the tank, you know, you fill up the oil, everything's in tip-top shape. You're matching what's happening with the caterpillar. 18 days of just eating and growing until it reaches, you know, 2 inches. Basically, that's all that's happening. You're just filling it up, getting it ready. And then the chrysalis. So we shrink wrap it. You shrink wrap it. Nothing can be added. Nothing can be left over. Just like the chrysalis. Everything has to be used. Nothing left behind. You look at that chrysalis after the butterfly comes out, it's empty. There's nothing in there. Everything that went in as a caterpillar has now been used to make the butterfly, and there's nothing left. If this was a proper matchup, that would be the end of the whole thing. We just wait 12 days and come back and take the shrink wrap off the bus and we find an Apache helicopter. If man could do what God does. Yeah, I don't see it happening. But to give man half a chance with all his pride and arrogance, instead of the shrink wrap on the 18th day, I'll go along with something along these lines. Take the best auto truck aviation repair facilities on planet Earth, get a team of the 50 best mechanics, engineers, and fabricators you can find,
put him in best outfitted shop. And instead of 12 days, let's give him a month for each day. So let's give him 12 months. We'll give him a full year. 50-man team, 12 months. You can use any tool or anything that man has to help you along. Only one like small rule. You can't add anything new and you can't leave anything behind. So all the tires, the seats, you got to use it all. You got to use it all and you got to repurpose it. I mean, that's what God does. He repurposes what was the Caterpillar. You got to get that through. See? So you got to repurpose it. Use it all, leave nothing behind, and change it completely. God breaks down all those organs into a fundamental cells and proteins, then reorganizes them into a complex organs. Flying, nectar sipping, compound eyes. Now you come over to the school bus. Well, we need to end up with an Apache helicopter. What would be some of the differences? Night vision, radar, 200 miles per hour, uses different kinds of gas. You know, there's a lot of differences here. What do you think the chances are that team of 50, given a year, are able to do anything? What I'm trying to say here is evolution doesn't work, but intelligent design does. And that bluff that they tried to give those students about using the metamorphosis of a butterfly to somehow support evolution, far from being anything that has anything to do with evolution, what an incredible example of God's special design, listen, in reproduction. It's a reproduction that he's demonstrating. And again, not, you know, over millions of years and multiple mutations, but in real time, you can watch 30 days quickly, and not mutations, but exact design. Bam. All right. In nature, there's many awesome examples of incredible architecture and design. In regard to the homes, you think of the beavers, the bees, the birds. I think it's kind of funny how one of the smallest creatures on planet Earth, seemingly handicapped because he's blind, the East African termite, they build some of the largest structures in the animal kingdom. I mean, very elaborate homes. East African termite, I mean, they build something that's the equivalent of a super skyscraper. Some of them are air-conditioned because of the way they put in ventilation systems. They live in some of the hottest places on planet Earth. They put food supplies in. They have like a subway or a tunnel system that goes through their tiny guys they're building that, see? And some of them, because they need water, it's been discovered that they'll dig a well. One well was discovered. It was 125 feet deep. They dug a well to get water. That'd be tough for a well digger. These little guys dig that. Oh, boy. Many of the termites are in groups of about a million plus, you know, a lot of tenants in these structures. The building is made of small bits of soil that they cement together with their own saliva. Outer shell is hard as concrete. Some of the termite mounds that they've discovered and monitored, researched, they're over 100 years old. That's how strong they are. It's a wonder of God. He created a tiny, blind little creature that builds a skyscraper 20 feet tall. If you scaled it to man size, that's over 1,000 feet. You have over 1,000-foot tall structure if you scaled it to man. No construction equipment. Doesn't even basically go and maybe, say, find a couple of bags of mortar out in the jungle, but uses its own saliva. Everything's there. All the design that it needs is all programmed in. How does God do this? How does he take these little structures, put in all this design, put in all this intelligence? Remember how we opened up? God's invisible qualities, the eternal power, divine nature is being demonstrated, what he's able to do. This is animals. Imagine what he did for us. We're the crown of his glory. What do we do with it? And you look what he does with an animal. I mean, a termite. The structures include complex ventilation systems. They have ducts and chambers and filters to filter the air through porous walls, get rid of the stale air. They got a special knowledge that's, again, written in their DNA by God that enables them to do all of this. Nobody teaches them. The parents, nobody shows them how to do this. It's all programmed. It's in their DNA. They just know what to do. There's nobody leading it. They just, it's programmed. They work as a crew, a team. They put the whole thing together. They put in all the systems. They're following the blueprints. It's built into them. Oh, it's definitely showcasing God's power. No one there needed to teach them. And so evolutionists, they need to account for this. You got to account for this kind of intelligence. You got to account for the intelligent design. I certainly can't account, credit lifeless chemicals and, you know, life with producing this kind of an outcome, this kind of wonder. But that's me. Yeah, boy. Oh, Lord have mercy. The honey badger. Pound for pound, the roughest hombre in the jungle. Oh, is he something? Very dangerous, very determined. The honey badger. One guy was describing it. He was a researcher, and he says, they're scrawny, they stink,
They're about the they're small, about the size of a house cat. A little bigger than a house cat. Not too big. The name comes from their fondness for bee larvae. They like to tear themselves up some beehives to get to that larva. I can't over-dramatize or over-explain how incredibly vicious this animal is and the instinct God gave it. They had a wildlife preserve in Africa, and they had a lion cage or a lion holding next to a honey badger. I don't know if it was like 10 or 12 foot brick wall between these things. I didn't have coverings on it. And a honey badger went out of his way, not to escape, going out maybe the front or back, but went over the side. He knew the lion was there, smelled them or just knew or whatever it was, kept climbing over, would get sticks and branches and pile stuff up there. They're very creative and able to, you know, do things, think outside the box. Gets in there so he could fight with the lion. It's been known honey badgers held off multiple, a group of lions. You say, how do they do it? I'll get to it in the end, how they're able to do it. You say, I'll show you. But at any rate, they're rough. They love a fight. They never turn away. That's their MO. That's the thing God did about it. It's nothing to do with the size or how it looks. It's the personality of the honey badger that's the special creation. That's what I'm trying to draw attention to. It has this brave heart that never stops. It's just an incredible thing. So when you use the honey badger as an example of just pure getting after it, yeah, that's it. There's no animal that has the same tenacity. If it's hungry enough and it can't find food, it's not its normal practice, but it'll actually jump into the water and it'll go find, for example, a turtle. Its jaws are strong enough, its teeth are strong enough, it'll grab a turtle and fight through the turtle shell and eat that, eat some kind of aquatic stuff. One of its favorite, 25% of its diet is snakes, and including poisonous snakes. Now, the issue with the poisonous snakes is sometimes you get bit. This cat, he goes in there, he's fighting, and sometimes he'll take multiple bites from a venomous snake. And what happens with the venom from a snake, you find thing, Ab, you know, it's the alpha neurotoxins in the venom that paralyzes the muscles around the lungs so you can't breathe. Well, God designed it, little guy's going to need a little help. So he's got some special mechanism, some design in his body where those alpha neurotoxins, they don't shut down his breathing. They don't affect his muscles. But he gets a little bit, you know, he gets a little wet, you know, he gets a little bit woozy, see? So he'll finish off the snake. You know, he don't stop until the snake is dead. Then he'll move over, you know, kind of in a similar vicinity, take a little nap, you know, recollect his thing, get up, and it's time to eat. And he has himself a little snake. He ain't worried about it. He can take hundreds and hundreds of bites from the bees when he's getting after that bee larva. It doesn't make any difference. He don't care. The stuff that he eats, I mean, birds, reptiles, bee larvae, small mammals, carrion, you know, that's dead and putrefying things, fruits, baby crocodiles, rubbish, roots, you know, snakes, and every part of it, hair, feathers.

0: thing about him, I'll keep saying it, he never backs down. He never, ever backs down. But this one secret defense he has, this one secret defense mechanism, it's his coat. It's super loose fitting. And plus, not only is the coat super loose fitting, but he has a flexible spine. And you put this all together and you come up with like almost like a superpower. See, so here's what happens. I'm going to read this. This is a quote out of my book. Large animals take a bite and they think they have the little fella under control. Surprise! The honey badger can completely twist and turn inside his skin. Now he's looking at the cat that just beat him, you know, in the stuff. See, he got him, yeah? You got me? Boom! He's got these razor-sharp claws, big teeth. Got news for you. Well, let me finish this. He turns inside the skin into a position for a massive counterattack. That's an understatement. To the face of the attacker with its oversized claws and razor-sharp teeth, the attacker has no choice but to release the little fella. They get to know these honey badgers. They don't bother them. It's this little cat walking around. Nobody bothers them. I'm continually surprised and entertained at all the examples of the incredible, unexpected, complex design that we see in nature. Amen?
1: 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And they tackle some big questions. Are today's wars connected to Bible prophecy? 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
6: 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This is Insurance Hour with me, your host, Carl Sussman. Thank you so much for being here today with me. Today, we have a very special show. We have an interview with someone important, and someone that is running for the next California Insurance Commissioner. 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We thank them again for their support. Okay, let's get to it. Patrick Wolf, he is running for California Insurance Commissioner. Now, if you work in the insurance business or you live in California looking to get coverage, you don't need a lecture from me to know that the California insurance market is extremely strained. We're living in it right now. There's non-renewals, appetites from insurance companies are down, prices are higher, timelines don't match reality when it comes to what insurance companies are trying to do and what they're getting in return. So, today's conversation with Patrick is going to be talking to you about his vision for what he would do in the event he is elected the next insurance commissioner. Patrick isn't coming at the job from the usual political resume. He's coming at it as someone who has spent years inside markets, studying them, building them, and in his view, understanding where regulation helps and where it breaks the system. Patrick's background is unusual, actually. He's a chess grandmaster and former U.S. chess champion. Now, that's not a credential for the Department of Insurance, but it tells you something about how he thinks. Pattern recognition, discipline, and a willingness to do the deep work. He graduated from Harvard and then went into business and finance. Early in his career, he worked at Capital One, where he helped build an auto and home insurance brokerage. Hands-on experience on how the insurance market works. He sold and operated and managed that organization. After that, he became a professional investor and financial analyst, including working in hedge funds. Along the way, he also earned his chartered financial analyst designation. The guy understands money. This year, after the California wildfires, Patrick says he spent months doing a deep dive on how California insurance regulations actually function, how we got here, and why it's not producing a healthy market. Then he decided to run. In the interview, we'll cover Patrick's central ideas. Insurance must be regulated. The regulation has to be smart, fast enough to function, and focused on outcomes, not just on the process. He describes a platform built around three pillars: holding insurance companies accountable, increasing choice and competition, and improving transparency to the public. Stand by, we will be right back with our interview with Patrick Wolf.
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6: Welcome back. Let's get into the nuts and bolts. Let's listen to the campaign. Let's listen to the promises. Let's listen to Patrick Wolf. Good morning, good morning. It looks like we are live. Patrick Wolf, terrific to be here with you this morning. How are you?
7: I'm very good. Good to be with you, Carl. Thanks for doing this. I'm looking forward to the conversation.
6: Absolutely, absolutely. You know, very, very few people know who you are, as well as I do, I suppose, for sure. And I would love to, if nothing else, be sure that people get an idea of learning who is Patrick Wolf. Other than the wolf in your corner, which is very, very cute. I like that, by the
7: way. Thank you.
6: Thank you. It's not the little Red Riding Hood wolf. Just stay away from that side of the wolf. But why don't you do this? Let's just start out. I know people are going to be joining and jumping on and off. Just a reminder, everyone can come back to watch this entire
8: piece at any point, there'll be a link, I'm sure, on your LinkedIn website. I'll put it on mine as well.
7: Yep.
8: Well, why don't we just start out, and why don't you tell us a little bit about who in the heck is Patrick Wolf?
7: Well, for one thing, I'm candidate for California Insurance Commissioner. So let's start there. The reason we're talking is, Carl, of course, you are a longstanding, very active, successful insurance agent, and I am candidate for California Insurance Commissioner, and you and I met at a conference back in July. Struck up a conversation and a friendship and have stayed in constant conversation since. And so I'm very, very excited for this. Very briefly about my background. So I am actually, believe it or not, a chess grandmaster. That is not a job qualification for insurance commissioner. It's just a true fact about me. I'm 57 years old now, but when I was in my teens and my 20s, I was a very active chess player. I'm a chess grandmaster. I was, in fact, U.S. chess champion in 1992 and 1995. And that's before I graduated from college. So I graduated from Harvard in 1997, and I went into business. After my first couple of years in business, I ended up working at a major bank, Capital One. And I spent 4 years at Capital One building an auto and home insurance brokerage business. The project was to analyze the landscape and find a couple of partners. And we found two partners, and I managed a marketing partnership with them for a year and a half at Capital One. And then we did that. And then we ended up acquiring one of them, and we started rolling out the business. Now, unfortunately, I left in 2005. They decided to exit the business afterwards, so they're not in the business anymore. Sad, but I did spend 4 years getting hands-on direct experience in insurance by building, managing an auto and home insurance brokerage at Capital One. I then went into finance. And so I earned my Chartered Financial Analyst designation, which is a self-study program, a lot of work. Did that for 3 years, earned my CFA, came to San Francisco with my wife, where we've been ever since. And I worked in a hedge fund for several years. I then ran my own hedge fund. And so from 2005 to 2017, I was sort of a professional investor. I stepped back from that professionally in 2017, but still invest on my own, and got much more involved in local politics. So for the last 20 years, I've been a financial analyst. Plus, I've gotten very involved in state and local politics, never held elected office, but very involved in Democrat politics in San Francisco and California. And so as part of being a financial analyst, I didn't exclusively invest in insurance companies by any stretch, but I did invest in insurance companies, Berkshire Hathaway and others. And so I have that financial perspective in the industry as well as the operating perspective in the industry. Well, fast forward to this year, and with the terrible Palisades fire, like everybody else in the state, I was horrified. And as I started looking into it, I really started understanding the state of insurance regulation in California. Not good. And so after I came to understand that, I spent 6 months at the first half of this year really doing that deep dive into understanding how the regulation works and the history of it and all of that, which obviously marries to my previous professional background. After doing all that hard work for 6 months, I decided, okay, I think there's an opportunity here. We have a crisis, we have an opportunity, and the opportunity is that there's enough people in the state that actually really do understand that we are in an insurance crisis, that they understand we need change. This audience, I know, has understood that for a long time. The broader public also understands that. And I've shown you, Carl, the survey work that we've done, that like people really do know that we need change, and I'm bringing that change. And then the last thing I'll say, because I know, Carl, you're gonna want me to mention this. You, Carl, are the one who told me, hey, Patrick, love all the work you've done, love your background, you really wanna finish that off? You need to pass the licensing exam for property and casualty. And I did. Before the legislature reduced the amount of hours you need to put in, I put those hours in. I put in all 52 hours. I took the test. I passed it the first time. So I, you know, I can't say I remember exactly the number of days notice, and I can't give you exactly the list of covered perils in HO3 versus HO5, but I've done the work, and I have that base of knowledge to add to the business and financial background I have. So I'm really coming at this from that perspective and that background to bring the fundamental change we need in our insurance regulation.
8: Well, you certainly are coming with a different background than I think anybody that's run for the office before. And I mean, drastically so. What's interesting is, like you said, you have background as a brokerage creator with Capital One. What is that? What's in your, which insurance company was in your wallet, right? And you've got the financial background because you've been tracking and monitoring insurance companies. Certainly nobody's going to say Berkshire Hathaway hasn't been a great investment to have been making over the years.
7: I wish you could say I owned it for 40 years. I didn't, but I have read all of the, every single one of the annual letters. And as you know, you can learn a lot about property and casualty insurance by reading those letters.
8: Absolutely. And then, you know, the insurance background, it's as a broker, yes, it warms my heart to hear you talk about HO3s and HO5s. You know, the agents and brokers that are out there are boots on the ground, and you and I have talked about this, are the ones that are really dealing with this crisis head on, right? The folks in Sacramento, their phones ring off the hook. I've talked to a lot of them, but that's just it. Their phones ring off the hook and their staff answers it and they know it's an issue. And that's about as far as it goes, as far as fixes go. Quick break. We'll be right back with our interview with Patrick Wolf.
3: 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Our mission is to enhance consumer understanding of insurance products and the regulatory landscape in which they operate, particularly in light of mounting challenges that many consumers have faced, such as natural disasters and significant market shifts. These factors have contributed to an increasingly volatile insurance marketplace across California. 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
8: Welcome back. Let's get right back to our interview with Patrick Wolf. What I wanted to ask you is, you mentioned, you know, regulations are, you know, you made that face, you know, you said regulations. They're like, wow, like there needs to be some change. What would you say is your overarching mantra when it comes to regulations in the insurance industry? Do you think that you're in a position where you think or feel or believe that part of regulations are, that regulations are simply to make carriers do certain things, or is it a combination of making them do something and at the same time being sure that they're properly funded to be able to offer their products?
7: Well, yes, to what you just said. Certainly the latter, but let me sort of answer the question from a larger perspective. How do I think about what do we need to do to reform our regulations? Let me start with a very basic fact. Insurance has always been a regulated industry, and it needs to be a regulated industry. I mean, insurance is a business where you hand a company money so that if something bad happens to you, they give you more money in the future. Like, if that's not a business that needs to be regulated, I don't know what is, right? But the regulation needs to be smart and it needs to be effective. I have a detailed policy platform on my website, and I have a number of different policies. I won't take through all of them, but I do want to describe what I think are the key ones or some of the key ones, and then also how I think about them conceptually. There are three big buckets, three big organizing themes of my policy platform. Holding insurance companies accountable, increasing choice and competition, and improving transparency. I think those are sort of the three main things that the Department of Insurance needs to be doing from the perspective of making the market work. Now, obviously, the Department of Insurance is involved in, for example, in fraud. investigations and prosecution, put that aside. That's a very, very important part of what it does. But just in terms of sort of that regulatory system, holding insurance companies accountable, number one, the broader public cares enormously about this. And so do I. And I think we all should. I want to be clear, that does not mean vilifying the insurance companies. I don't think insurance companies are bad. I think insurance companies, actually we all know some insurance companies, there's a difference in sort of like the quality and the of service and so forth that different insurance companies provide. I think one of the things the Department of Insurance can and should be doing is making the market work more effectively and efficiently so customers, not just individual consumers, business customers as well, obviously, can know which insurance companies do a better job, right? And so, for example, the Department of Insurance does collect data on the claims performance of insurance companies. I want that data to be made publicly available in a way that people can understand in an easy way to help them facilitate their making the purchase decision. So that's an example of a policy that goes under holding insurance companies accountable that really is trying to harness the market to make the market work better, more efficiently and effectively for the agent, for the broker, and then also for the customer. Now, increasing choice and competition. I think we can all agree this is like the heart of what we need to be doing, right? We need to be increasing choice and competition. Now, when I say to you that the Department of Insurance needs to be approving rate applications in 60 days or less, you and all of the insurance agents and brokers out there immediately understand why 60 is an important day, an important number, right? Because of the Prop 103, and it's supposed to be deemed approved and so forth. And I think that we should stop making insurance companies waive the deemer and all that. Now, the ordinary public doesn't understand that, right? But what the ordinary public does understand is when I say, look, the average amount of time it takes in the country, I don't even probably get into like file and use versus prior approval. Again, too complicated for the ordinary person, even though this audience understands. But the average amount of time it takes for a rate application, standard rate application, to be approved in the rest of the country, around 60 days. And how long is it taking in California? It's taking almost 300 days. Now, when people hear that, they do understand, whoa, something's wrong. We can have a more detailed conversation about the interventor process and how much of the interventor is really adding value, how much is it not adding value. That's a more sophisticated conversation than the ordinary person can understand. But the ordinary person can understand, wait a minute, it's taking how long to approve rate applications versus the rest of the country? Well, so one of my policies on my platform is we need to bring that time way down. And more broadly, we need to make it much easier for insurance companies to do business in California, come to California, get their rate applications approved, because a healthy competitive market is vital for the well-being of the customer. More conceptually, what I would say, and I think a lot of people in this watching this will understand, the Department of Insurance seems to have this idea that its job is to try to figure out the right price. In other words, insurance company comes with a rate application, there's an outside challenge, right, interventor, and the Department of Insurance says, okay, we're gonna take as long as it needs for us to figure out what we think is the absolute right price here. I think that's the wrong perspective. It's not the job of the Department of Insurance to try to figure out the right price. It's the job of the Department of Insurance to foster a healthy, competitive market. So we have lots of insurance companies doing business, competing with one another, out of which emerges the right price, while at the same time we're holding insurance companies accountable, 100%. In fact, we need to be doing a much better job at holding insurance companies accountable. And you mentioned this in your setup question, making sure that they're financially solvent and healthy, because look what happened to State Farm over the last few years. The Department of Insurance thought, hey, this is great. all the other insurance companies are running out of California, but we've got State Farm that wants to write all this business and we're getting them to drive the price down. Well, it turns out State Farm didn't underwrite that business appropriately. They realized that what turned out to be roughly 6 months before the Palisades fire with an internal review cut a bunch of business. People in throughout California, and I've heard this from many people in the Palisades, the way they experienced it is, why did my carrier just drop me and I can't get coverage anywhere else? So from the customer's perspective, they feel screwed by the insurance company. But what actually happened is the Department of Insurance did not foster a healthy market. State Farm was suddenly had all this risk that they had misunderwritten, that badly underwritten. They were cutting it as fast as they could, but they still have all this bad risk on their business, on their books. And then, of course, the Palisades fire happened. And now I'm hearing nightmare stories where other insurance companies are estimating rebuild costs in Palisades like 800, 1,000, 1,200 square foot, which is a reasonable rebuild cost. And I'm hearing State Farm is giving estimates of 300 or less a square foot, which is crazy. That's nobody can rebuild in the Palisades for that. But what we know they're doing is they're actually protecting their balance sheet because they've got all this bad risk on their books. So like the Department of Insurance has gotten it wrong in how they're approaching this. I would bring a completely different perspective. And the last thing I'll say before I shut up and ask you, let you ask me more questions, remember three pillars, right? Holding insurance companies accountable, increasing choice and competition, improving transparency. That transparency piece is really important because it's not enough to hold insurance companies accountable and it's not enough to make a healthy market. People need to see and know that insurance companies are being held accountable appropriately and that the market is working in a healthy way. And so, for example, one of my policies in that thematic bucket is we should be producing a benchmark report that compares us to the rest of the fire-affected Western states, adjusted for cost of living, so we can see what prices are in California relative to other states. Now, people on this call probably understand that the broader public might be surprised at where California is in the cost of home insurance relative to other states. I'm not going to try to lecture people to tell them what they should think. I don't think that's appropriate, quite frankly. What I want to do is provide the information in a transparent and credible and correct and honest way so that you build that credibility over time. Because I think this is one of the things that's really been missing in the marketplace. And to go back to Berkshire Hathaway, kind of the intellectual inspiration or sort of almost godfather that I would take is the letters by Warren Buffett. Now, you know, obviously very different, you know, audience and situation and so forth, but producing that kind of factual, understandable, consistent communication, I think will do wonders to build the credibility in our insurance markets, which we need, as well as holding insurance companies accountable, increasing choice and competition.
9: 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We will be right back with our interview with Patrick Wolfe.
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8: I think what's interesting listening to you again is always it's always refreshing to hear someone that gets it, right? I mean, and I, again, the buzz phrase is I recognize, and a lot of the brokers and agents, of course, recognize, but the general public doesn't. But I think the, if I can dovetail on one thing you said that is so misunderstood, that the concept of this waiting, this time that it takes for companies that file to get rate, yeah. The general public doesn't understand that it's not just rate, it's anything. Yeah. I think one of the carriers historically is the longest, they had to wait over a year to get a multi-policy discount approved. So it's not even just a matter of the rates that are being held up. It's discounts, it's changes to underwriting, it's changes to appetites. Everything is running a year, give or take, behind. And again, the results are self-transparent. We can see what that does. So it's good to hear you recognize that that carriers need to be able to work like any other business, right? And plan and execute and adjust, you know, in a reasonable amount of time.
7: And I think if I can interject, totally agree with what you just said. And I'll add to that. I think there's this misunderstanding in the general public that effective regulation requires the strictest possible scrutiny at any potential moment, right? And that's not the case. Strict scrutiny should be reserved for cases that are appropriate for strict scrutiny. But what we need is to hold ourselves accountable for the results, not try to hold ourselves accountable just for the process, right? And just like you said, Carl, look at the results. I mean, California's insurance market has become almost completely dysfunctional. Like, clearly that's not effective regulation.
8: There are a few things I know I want to get out because I know we're coming up on the time that we were going to try and keep this to. You know, you're running and it's we're not 100% sure, you know, what the primaries are going to look like, who else is going to be running. But it seems like there's people that have been in politics versus, well, you. How do you see this with the primaries coming and how you plan to differentiate yourself from the status quo, if that's the plan?
7: Yeah, absolutely. I appreciate the question. So first of all, you're right. There was a primary in June. So we're basically 6 months away from the primary. Now, that may seem like a long time to the audience. From my perspective, it's coming up fast. And so I have a robust professional campaign team. I'm out there hustling. My life is fundraising, messaging. That is my life for the next several months. And so to your point about sort of the lay of the land and how I differentiate myself, it's an open primary. Open primary means top two, regardless of political party. However, the reality in California is only a Democrat can be elected in the general election. So out of the primary, there will either be one Democrat or two Democrats. Either there'll be one Democrat and one Republican, or there'll be two Democrats and no Republicans. Either way, in the general, a Democrat is going to become the next insurance commissioner. Right now, there are three Democrats in the race, myself, and then Stephen Bradford and Ben Allen. Stephen Bradford is a former state senator down in LA, termed out last year. Ben Allen is a current state senator down in LA, termed out next year. Neither one has spent a minute on the insurance committee in the Senate. Neither one has any professional experience in insurance or financial services or markets of any sort. Quite frankly, I think I'm very, very different, as you were saying, but in terms of my understanding, knowledge, approach, I think it's fair to say, no disrespect to either one, my two Democrat competitors would essentially be status quo. They'll be more of the same of what we've seen. Maybe a little bit better, maybe not as good, who knows, but basically status quo. I represent really fundamental change. So that's sort of how I'm positioning myself and how I want to convey. I do, another point, by the way, I should mention, they're politicians. I've been involved in state and local politics for a number of years, but I've never held elected office before. I'm not going to run for elected office after being elected insurance commissioner because I'm in this to do the job. That's another big difference, quite frankly. I mean, again, I don't think this is unfair to say. I think it's just the reality. My two Democratic competitors basically view this as one more thing to do because they can't be state senator anymore and maybe they want to be something else. But in between, hey, there's insurance commissioner, I'll do that. As opposed to me, I am in this just to be the insurance commissioner and fix the market. Okay, so that's how I differentiate myself. Now, what would be very helpful to me, fundraising, messaging, that is my life. And so if the folks on this who are watching me today, if you can contribute, you know, obviously the more the better from my perspective, but hey, if it's $50, $100, that's great. If you can do $250, $500, $1,000, even better. But whatever it is, fundraising, hugely important to me. The more money I raise, the stronger I am, not just because of what I can do in my campaign, but because of the support that I'll draw as more people see how viable I am. Because I don't want to mislead anybody. I'm not going to get the politicians endorsing me. The politicians all endorse each other. I need real people behind me. And I need the support, particularly of this audience, to be as effective as possible. And then fundraising, messaging, spread the word. Tell your colleagues, tell your clients, spread the word with your email networks and your social media. Tell people about me. Fundraising, messaging. The more that you can contribute, the more that you can encourage other people to contribute, the more that you can spread the message and get other people to spread the message, the stronger my campaign. That's my life. That's my mission. And that's what I'm asking in terms of support from the folks who like what I bring and like what they hear, my perspective, my approach versus more of the same.
9: Just 1 second. We need 60 seconds to take a break, and we'll be back with our interview with Patrick Wolf.
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9: Welcome back. Let's get right back to our interview with Patrick Wolf.
8: So you've never run for a political office, and you're saying you won't run for any after this. That's certainly different.
7: Correct.
8: As far as the fundraising goes, are you putting any type of limitations or guardrails on how much you'll take from certain potential special interest groups or companies or anything like that?
7: Thank you for raising the issue. So I have said publicly, right on my website, I will not take contributions from insurance companies or employees of insurance companies. I draw that line with the insurance agents and brokers. The folks who are agents and brokers, you are small business professionals, and you are at that point in between the customer and the insurance company. I view the insurance agents and brokers as key allies, even though, of course, yes, also regulated by the Department of Insurance quite appropriately, but nevertheless, really key allies as opposed to the insurance companies. Again, I want to be clear. I do not vilify insurance companies. I do not think they are bad. I do not think they are terrible. But the insurance companies represent, in many cases, powerful corporate interests, and it is very important for the insurance commissioner who heads the Department of Insurance to be squarely on the side of the customer, whether it's the individual consumer, whether it's a business customer. Insurance markets are regulated for the benefit of the customer. We want insurance companies to make a reasonable profit, not an unreasonable profit, a reasonable profit. We want them to have healthy competition and choice for the benefit of the customer. So in terms of those guardrails, as you were saying, Carl, I will not take contributions from insurance companies, their employees, or their lobbyists for that matter, but absolutely want and am asking for the support of the insurance agent and broker community. And of course, that's why, among other things, we're having this conversation.
8: I hear you. It's a lot, because that's about as grassroots as you get. If you're not going to take from any special interests or any large entities like that, then you are going to have to be looking for, like you said, agents, brokers, real estate agents, small business owners, residents of California, just individuals. And how are people going to, you know, everybody wants to fundraise. And I know people, at least personally, I feel like contributing to something when I understand what I'm actually contributing to. How can people, if they want to, really ask you questions? I know brokers, you know, we've been hearing this forever, right? Everyone says they're going to fix the problems. How can people, if they want to hear more, or they want to ask you questions directly, or they want to in some way really do a deep dive on Patrick Wolf, what ways do they have to do that?
7: Well, the first thing I would say is go to my website, patrickwolf.com. PatrickWolf, patrickwolf.com. And at my website, I have a lot of information about myself and the policy platform. You can sign up for website, sort of the email distribution list. Also, you know, you can email me directly, patrick@patrickwolf.com. Hopefully that's easy enough to remember. And just reach out directly. And you know, like, emails go to my campaign staff, and if they're directed to me with questions, I will do everything I can to get back to you. But yeah, I mean, I think that's the best way to learn more directly about me and my campaign. And then, of course, you know, these kinds of discussions, I'll be doing a lot more of.

0: to. And again, as a broker for over 30 years, always hearing everyone say they're going to fix the problem, I'm sure that there are a lot of brokers out there that are feeling like I am. Yeah, but really fix it this time, right? Are we going to do something different? You know, or is this going to be, like you said, sort of the same thing over and over again? Because it is, there is a fine line to walk, because saying that you're going to do something and doing it, right, are two very different things. So I know that everyone that's watching is probably very interested to hear more details about what you actually plan to do.
1: 100%. I totally hear you. And I would add something to this, which is, you know, I was saying earlier that the broad California public knows that there's a crisis in insurance. They do. Like, I mean, Carl, you and I have showed you the survey data. It's very, very, it's very dramatic. People really do get there's a crisis. But there's one group of people who don't just understand there's a crisis, but understand why, that understand the what and the what needs to change. And it's this group. It's the insurance agents and brokers. You really get it. You really know. And your colleagues and also your clients and also your friends look to you because they know that you know. And I hope that you, like listening to me, can really tell where I'm coming from, that I get it, as you were saying, and that I'm committed to this. I'm in this to do this. And so I'm asking for your help and your support, because the way that we make change, Carl, is all together. You know, when someone steps up and I'm stepping up to really do the work from a really different perspective, look, I know how frustrating it's been. I know how frustrating it is, but you can't be cynical and you can't be passive. You've got to be active. I mean, Carl, you're about as active as it gets. Like, your initiative is incredible. Like, and I'm very grateful for it. And I'm asking for the engagement of this community and to get other people engaged. Again, they look to you. So please support me. Please have other people support me. Fundraising, messaging. The more we can activate you, the insurance agents and brokers of California, we can bring the change together that the state and your customers and all the insurance customers, because we are all the customers of the insurance companies, that we need.
0: All right. Mm-hmm. I'm sure we will talk again. And there'll be a replay of this, so I'm sure you'll be getting lots of questions coming in later date. Patrick Wolf, the next insurance commissioner.
1: Every person's dream. Thank you so much. I really appreciate the time, Carl.
0: Thank you.
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0: 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This is Insurance Hour with me, your host, Carl Sussman. Thank you so much for being here today. Wow, what a show. What a show we had today. Let me tell you before I go on, if you have missed any part of this show, go back, listen to it, because you have missed a ton of stuff. We spent time today talking with California Insurance Commissioner candidate Patrick Wolf. We got to hear all about him, what he's about, what he is thinking for California. I'm going to go over and summarize what we discussed, but first I want to remind you, if you have questions, please give me a call at 559-656-0317. You can call or

0: text that number or shoot an email to questions@insurancehour.com. Now, let me give you just a brief summary of what was discussed in this interview with Patrick Wolf. First of all, you should know that his background is not in politics. He is a former U.S. chess champion, I believe he had said 1992 and 1995, and a chess grandmaster. This, again, is not necessarily something that makes you qualified to be insurance commissioner, but what it does do is show you that he is an analytical thinker and a long-term planner. He graduated from Harvard in 1997, early business in finance. He worked for Capital One, built and managed a homeowners and auto insurance brokerage. So he does have some auto and home insurance experience, something near and dear to my heart, I'll tell you that. Capital One stopped that business and he continued. He then earned his chartered financial analyst CFA designation, worked in hedge funds, and was a professional investor from 2005 to 2017. He invested in insurance companies like Berkshire Hathaway, and of course has been paying attention and following Warren Buffett and a lot of his philosophies as well. He has a long-term history in California Democratic politics. He is a Democrat. He has never run for political office before. In addition, he says he will not run for any other political office. This is it. This is what he's doing. His goal is to get involved in politics, to be able to fix the insurance market in California, and that is it. What was the main trigger for him deciding to run was, of course, the Palisades and Eaton fires of 2025. He says he spent about 6 months doing a deep dive into insurance regulation and came up believing that there are changes that need to happen. California being, of course, in a complete insurance crisis when it comes to property insurance. All right, now let's get into a little bit more about his philosophy. Again, I am not trying to do anything other than recap the show. If I miss something, if I hit something a little bit off, forgive me, doing a lot of this from memory, but I wanted to be sure that you had some type of a summary of what we discussed. Now, he does believe that insurance companies do need to be regulated, but they need to be regulated smarter than they are right now. They need to be regulated on outcomes and not just on the processes. Speaking of which, he does say that he promises not to take any money from insurance companies for his campaign. That meaning that in order for Patrick to get into office, he is going to have to rely solely on grassroots effort from people like you and me, sponsoring him and giving money to his campaign. Now, he also says that the California regulation is currently not working, and the proof is in the pudding. Take a look at what happens if you try and call around to get an insurance proposal, specifically for homeowners insurance. The likelihood is you're going to get more no's than yeses. Is that a word? Yeses. Yeah, I think so. Of course, not a competitive marketplace that we want to have. We are the largest economy in the country. We should have the most options and the most insurance companies competing to write business here. Now, he states that accountability does not mean vilifying insurers. They're not inherently bad. Some are better than others. We'll talk about that in a little more detail later. But he believes that the public should have access to more of the data that the insurance industry has. For example, what is their ability to pay claims? What is their percentage of complaints on claims? Things of that nature. Part of what he wants to do is have insurance companies provide reports to the Department of Insurance to increase transparency, to help consumers, brokers, and all those other interested parties know more about their insurance company other than just, well, here's the price, and whether they're willing to write a policy or not. He also believes that the core problem in California is a lack of competition. He says in order to have a healthy California marketplace, there needs to be many carriers writing, not few carriers. And carriers must be able to enter and operate in California in order to make that happen. Rate applications should be approved in 60 days or less. What's interesting is, believe it or not, that's actually the law right now. Proposition 103 put into place many years ago that in the event that an insurance company puts in a request for a rate change, for example, or any other change for that matter, if the department does not act on it in 60 days, it's to be deemed approved. Well, in reality, what happens is it's taking on average over 300 days to get done. And there is, I guess you could call it an unspoken truth. Carriers don't assume that 60 days goes by and things are approved. 300 days. Clearly, he claims that is not reasonable. Insurance companies cannot do business with that level of uncertainty. Don't forget, it's not as if in 300 days they can expect to get an approval. 300 days on average is before they can even start discussing the process. He says that these excessive delays discourage insurance companies from doing business in California, which is, of course, contributing to the insurance crisis that we have here. He also believes that the intervener process needs to be examined critically, meaning is it actually creating value or is it just slowing things down? And I found this to be one of my favorite quotes, actually. He said that regulation for insurance companies should not attempt to set the perfect price, that setting the price is not the Department of Insurance's job. Well, that's refreshing. I know that the department does tend to get involved in that process. It certainly feels like they're looking for the correct price. And we do know that the intervener process is definitely trying to create a specific price. He believes that the Department of Insurance's job is to foster a competitive marketplace, and competition will produce fair pricing. Regulation should focus more on market health, meaning that easier approvals for things that insurance carriers are looking for will equal more competition, which will equal better consumer outcomes. Again, I'm summarizing what we discussed in our interview here to the best of my ability. If I've missed something or I've gotten something wrong, please tell me. Doing the best I can, like I said, to quickly go through this from memory and be able to give you my take on what was discussed. But man, there was a lot of it. He's also, as I mentioned, very big on transparency. He wants insurance companies to be letting the consumers know what it is that they are doing and what their claims look like and what their complaints look like. He has a process that he wants to put into place where we are going to be able to have access to that. So not only will you turn around and say to yourself, well, this carrier is offering coverage and who's cheaper or who's this or that, you'll have access to a report from the Department of Insurance that will specifically tell you, it will show you what their score looks like. This carrier has this financial rating. This carrier has X number of claims. Of those claims, X number of them were disputed, and of the disputed, X number of them were found to be in violation or in some form or another, not doing what they should be doing. Good information. I could go on and on about this. I think what's best, I don't want to take the wind out of his sail. I don't want to look like I'm trying to push an agenda or not. I just want you to listen to the entire interview. I think it's important because the next insurance commissioner is going to be tasked with a very, very difficult and unique job, and that is to get the state of California's insurance market back on track, even better than it was before, because we're at this place where with climate change and with the types of claims that we are seeing based on some of these extreme weather events, we need good insurance policies now more than ever. If you doubt it once, just take a look at the news and you will see, no matter which side you're on, everyone says the same thing. We need more and we need better insurance policies. Mind you, that is what we discussed, so I appreciate you being here. Make sure you go back and listen to the interview. This is Insurance Hour, and you have been listening to me, Carl Sussman. I do want to thank all of you for taking the time to listen today. I know insurance is not necessarily the most sexy concept. It is important that you understand what it is you're looking for, what it is you think you're getting, and finally, what you actually did purchase. You simply need to know more than you used to. Things are more complicated. If you have any questions, please reach out to me directly at 559-656-0317. You may also send your questions to questions@insurancehour.com. Informing, educating, and entertaining, one policy at a time, this is Insurance Hour. The show is dedicated to Shamrock Papa.
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2: Have you ever stopped to think that today is the smallest division of God-given time? Second, minutes, hours are artificial. They're man-made time divisions. But the period of time from dawn to dusk is the shortest division of time on God's clock. Time is a strange commodity. It is something like fence posts or telephone poles that you pass as you drive down the highway. But like a fence, it encloses your life. And between the two poles of life and death, you are very much a prisoner of time. The perplexing part about it is that we all know when time began, at least for us individually, since time is generally reckoned from the date of your birth. But we are never quite sure when God will press the stopwatch of time and time will become history, at least for us. Have you ever thought much about the way that time governs or controls your life? Perhaps as no other generation, we are slaves to the clock. We are bound by schedules and deadlines, and we tend to think the world will just stop unless we make those deadlines. Sometimes it's good to realize that when schedules go awry, life will go on. That somewhat painful realization was driven home in my life the day following a speaking engagement in Cardiff, Wales. My wife and I had taken the overnight train to London, where we were to meet a tour group that was about to depart for the continent. When we arrived at the station in London, we thought there was plenty of time to transfer from one station to the other. Being young and not having much money, we decided to take the underground. So we bought our tickets and boarded. But a few minutes into the journey, the underground train slowly coasted to a stop, dead stop, and we were 100 meters or so underground. How were we to know that the engineers were going on strike and we got caught in the middle of it? We sat there and stewed and fumed. If we didn't get to our destination, we would miss the train and the tour that we had paid for. And the longer we sat there, the higher was my stress level. I think I learned a lesson that day, somewhat painfully, too. What we believe is so important at the time really may not be as important as we think. Life goes on when your plans go awry. There is a reason why you must learn to live one day at a time. God has promised direction and help for just today. Time and time again, the Bible emphasizes the importance of today. God promised, "As thy days, so shall your strength be." When Christ taught his disciples to pray, he said, "After this manner, therefore, pray ye, Our Father who is in heaven, hallowed be thy name, thy kingdom come, thy will be done in earth as it is in heaven. Give us today our daily bread." And there you have it. Give us our daily bread today. Not tomorrow, God, not even next year, but just meet our needs today. You may be frustrated because your schedule, your plan hasn't worked out. There's good news. God promises to help you today. He said the Lord is good, a stronghold in the day of trouble, and he knows those who trust in him. Living in the present doesn't mean that you disregard the past or you take the future for granted. It just means you find God's grace to cope with the flight that is canceled, the stock that fails, the loan that doesn't get paid, the train that doesn't arrive on time, and tomorrow's hopes. Yes, may God help us to find his strength just for today.
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4: 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Doris Phillips knows that feeling. She grew up very poor, wondering if there'd be a next meal. As a child, Doris recalls a Christmas when there were no gifts under the tree. Then, some church members brought a sack full of presents. The joy in her siblings' faces made a deep impression. Doris wanted to now bring that same joy to local kids. She started the Circle of Love, which provides Christmas presents each year to 700 children living in poverty. 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Her Christian faith calls her to spread love and compassion to those less fortunate.
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8: The four Gospels have slight differences regarding who did this, who did that, and who did it first. The Gospel of John has a few unique events in it not recorded in the other Gospels. For example, the foot race to the tomb. Peter and John ran to the empty tomb together after Mary Magdalene told them that he's not in the tomb. The inspection of the burial cloths, where Peter and John were looking in at the burial cloths and trying to figure out what happened. Mary Magdalene's subsequent encounter with the two angels, where she mistook Jesus for a gardener, where Jesus told her, "Don't cling to me." And of course, the whole episode with doubting Thomas, right? And his confession, where he said, "My Lord and my God." These all were unique to the Gospel of John. It's not that the other gospel writers were unaware of these events. They chose not to include them. And so this serves to make John's gospel unique. And I want to honor that. I want to look at John's version with as little cross-referencing to the other Gospels as possible, so we can leave here today with what John wanted us to leave with, to see things how he saw them. So let's get started. Turn in your Bibles to John chapter 20, where I'm going to take up today in verse 1. This much anticipated, at least for me, message is simply entitled, The Resurrection. Verse 1, "Now the first day of the week, Mary Magdalene went to the tomb early while it was still dark and saw that the stone had been taken away from the tomb." Right out of the gate, this first verse has much in it for us to consider. So I'm going to point out a couple of things. While we never get to read about the story or the events of how Jesus cast 7 demons out of Mary, we know that that happened. The Lord changed her life greatly, and she loved him deeply. And due to this love, Mary was the last one at the cross, and she was the first one at the tomb. In Proverbs 8:17, we read, "I love those who love me, and those who seek me diligently will find me." What's interesting is that word in Proverbs 8:17, diligently, is actually better translated, and in some versions it's translated as early. Mary Magdalene is going to be the first one to see the resurrected Jesus simply because she was at the tomb early that morning. She's going to be the first human being that Jesus commissions as the messenger of his resurrection. Psalm 63:1 tells us, O God, you are my God. Early will I seek you. My soul thirsts for you. My flesh longs for you in a dry and thirsty land where there is no water. That phrase, early will I seek you, speaks both of early time-wise, as in early in the morning, but also seeking him before seeking anything else. There is definitely something to be said about early morning devotions. Time spent seeking the Lord before we seek anything else that day. Proverbs 3:9 says, honor the Lord with your possessions and with the first fruits of all your increase, so your barns will be filled with plenty and your vats will overflow with new wine. Of all the things that we can offer to the Lord, one of the greatest and most precious is our time. The idea of taking off the top, giving the first fruits of our increase, does not just apply to our income. It applies to your time and giving the first of it to him every day. As you go out into the world, when you do that, the rest of your day will be filled with plenty, just as he promises our barns and vats will be. Mary has quite a day in store for her this day. Mary, seeing the tomb had been opened, had a pretty severe reaction to it. Based on what we read next, Mary wasn't thinking about resurrection. Verse 2, then she ran and came to Simon Peter and to the other disciples whom Jesus loved, and said to them, they have taken away the Lord out of the tomb, and we do not know where they have laid him. She probably thought that someone stole the body, or worse. The hope of the resurrection was not on her mind at this moment. In verse 3, Peter therefore went out and the other disciple and were going to the tomb. Side note here, why does John keep referring to himself as the other disciple? I read a couple of good explanations, and here are my favorite two of them. One, it shows humility, right? Since this was a first-hand account written by the man who was there, it shifts focus away from the writer and roots his core identity in Christ's grace rather than in his human status. And I love this one. Some early traditions suggest he wrote this way so that any reader could see themselves in that same close relationship with Jesus. At any rate, Peter and John, who first hear the news from Mary. In verse 4, so they both ran together, and the other disciple outran Peter and came to the tomb first. So much for the humility of the writer, huh? John had to point out that he beat Peter to the tomb. But there's a more important point here than that. This shows that neither of them took this news lightly. The picture is of an all-out sprint to get to the tomb. And I'm not sure how far away it was for them. They had to see for themselves. John was younger and perhaps more fit than Peter, so he should have got there first. While not everybody responds to the message that Jesus rose from the dead like these guys, I sure love it when it does happen. And there is more genuine excitement about it. And the more we proclaim it, the more often we will be privileged to come across that person who reacts that way. Now, I'm bunching the next four verses together to point something of interest out to you. In verse 5, and he, stooping down and looking in, saw the linen cloths lying there, yet he did not go in. Then Simon Peter came, following him, and went into the tomb, and he saw the linen cloths lying there, and the handkerchief that had been around his head, not lying with the linen cloths, but folded together in a place by itself. Then the other disciple, who came to the tomb first, went in also, and he saw and believed. In verse 5, John looked into the tomb and saw the linen cloths lying there. The Greek word for saw in that verse is blepo, which means to regard or take heed. Basically, he noticed them. In verse 6, ignoring the concerns about being made unclean, Peter just went into the tomb and he saw the linen cloths lying there. It's a different word this time. The Greek word for saw in that verse is theorai, where we get our word theory and theorize from. Peter went in and was contemplating the meaning, observing and scrutinizing what was going on, trying to work it out. Something interesting was going on here, and he was trying to figure it out. Then in verse 8, John, ignoring any concerns about entering to the tomb, went in and saw and believed. The word saw in verse 8 is the Greek word eidon, which means to understand, to perceive the significance of. John, as the author and the first-hand witness here, is giving us a snapshot of what was going on in his mind. As John looked at the scene, it must have come slowly to him at first. If the body had been stolen, the robbers would not have taken the time to remove his burial wrappings. No time for that. And besides, why would they want to do that? Okay, so no one took the body. But what happened here? The mixture of ointments and aloes and spices and blood would have dried and hardened the linen cloths, making something of a mummy or of a cocoon. The normal removal of these burial wrappings would require some tearing or some cutting. However, the linen cloths were there. The body had not been removed with them. The linen cloths were orderly, not removed in any normal way by the person wrapped inside of them. The linen cloths were orderly, not removed or tossed aside by the grave robbers or vandals. After careful examination, the only explanation that could be grasped was somehow Jesus' body simply evaporated out from within them. John tells us that he believed, but we're not entirely sure of what it is he believed. And here's my take on that. Note what John adds in verse 9, where he says, "For as yet they did not know the scripture that he must rise again from the dead." John knew that conventional human wisdom was going to do him no good here. There is no logical explanation for what happened here. And this is so good for us to see. When we are presented with the resurrection, we can struggle with it, for it doesn't make sense. People just don't rise from the dead. But we must be willing to set aside our human worldly wisdom and accept that there is more things than we can more about this than we can explain. We do not know it all. And while there are many that struggle with admitting that, it is good for us to recognize that truth. There is a very simple, straightforward verse in Luke that says it best. Luke 1:37, "For with God, nothing will be impossible." When we allow ourselves to accept that truth, the truth that God can do anything, a whole world of truth is opened up to us. God is not limited by the things that limit us, and it is quite freeing to place your faith in this amazing truth. John could say, "Man, I don't know how, but Jesus is no longer dead." And because he did not know the scripture, as that verse proclaimed, he did not know yet what it meant. So they went home. Verse 10, "Then the disciples went away again to their own homes." As we will read, John and Peter would not have to wait too long for the answers to present themselves. But it was to Mary that Jesus went first, thus rewarding her for her diligence. Verse 11, "But Mary stood outside by the tomb weeping, and as she wept, she stooped down and looked into the tomb. And she saw two angels in white sitting, one at the head and the other at the feet, where the body of Jesus had lain. I'm not going to take you there, but I would strongly recommend that you read Exodus chapter 25 and Leviticus chapter 16. Therein, you will see how God instructed the Israelites to construct the Ark of the Covenant, the box where the copies of the original Ten Commandments and a jar of manna and Aaron's staff were put inside. This construction instructed them to have a cherubim or an angel seated at each end of the mercy seat. And you can read about in Leviticus 16 that on the Day of Atonement, the ark was inside the temple. The priests were instructed to sprinkle blood on the mercy seat as an atonement for the sin of the people. The two angels that appeared to Mary were seated at the opposite ends of the seat where Jesus' blood-soaked body had lain, a clear picture of the mercy seat. It's unlikely that Mary had the benefit of the close examination of the tomb that Peter and John had, though. She wasn't piecing that together. Her response tells us that she probably did not yet notice the burial cloths inside the tomb, nor does it seem like she was aware of the fact that these guys were even angels. She was just distraught. Then they said to her, "Woman, why are you weeping?" She said to them, "Because they have taken away my Lord, and I do not know where they have laid him." I do want to make a quick point here. You and I have lived our entire lives here in this world, where nothing is permanent, and really nothing is safe. Relationships can be lost in a moment due to anything from death to sin and estrangement. And in Mary's moment of trial, from the time Jesus was hung on the cross to now, here at his empty tomb, it appears that even her Lord had been taken away from her. But no matter how dark of a time we face, we must remember this verse. Deuteronomy 31:8 says, "And the Lord, he is the one who goes before you. He will be with you. He will not leave nor forsake you. Do not fear nor be dismayed." Dear church, please rest in that. Verse 15, Jesus said to her, "Woman, why are you weeping? Whom are you seeking?" She, supposing him to be the gardener, said to him, "Sir, if you've carried him away, tell me where you've laid him, and I will take him away." There could be multiple reasons why Mary did not recognize the Lord. Perhaps her eyes were just blinded by her tears. I'm not going to say this because I somehow know her mind. I wasn't there, I have no idea, but it brings up a really good point. In 2 Corinthians 4:3, we read, "But even if our gospel is veiled, it is veiled to those who are perishing, whose minds the God of this age has blinded, who do not believe, lest the light of the gospel of the glory of Christ, who is the image of God, should shine on them." Now, I understand, before you write any letters to me, right? I understand that those verses are speaking of the blindness suffered by unbelievers, brought on by the one that Paul calls the God of this age. He's not speaking of the Lord there. He is speaking of Satan. And Satan truly desires to steal your hope and cast blindness upon you. So even as believers, this blindness can still appear in us. When we lose the hope that we have in Jesus, and it does happen, not that we lose our salvation, but when circumstances get so grim, we can't see God working in them at all. We don't recognize him, even though he's smack dab in the middle of everything, just as he's always been. It's not just in the good times that the Lord is in the middle of things. It is in all times, even the most trying and difficult of times, and sometimes even more so in those times of trial and difficulty. Mary's lost her hope. Thus, she can no longer recognize the Lord in the midst of that. Verse 16, Jesus said to her, "Mary." She turned and said to him, "Rabboni," which is to say teacher. What lifts the blindness? the Word of God, the words of Jesus. When our eyes fail us, when what we see going on makes no sense, turn to the Word of God, and you will see the Lord clearly. Verse 17, Jesus said to her, "Do not cling to me, for I have not yet ascended to my Father, but go to my brethren and say to them, I am ascending to my Father and your Father, and to my God and your God." Mary Magdalene came and told the disciples that she had seen the Lord and that he had spoken these things to her. Jesus' reply has always caused me to wonder, what exactly do you mean? And frankly, I've read multiple commentaries on this, and none of them made a ton of sense to me. So I must trust in what the Holy Spirit speaks to me, and that is this. Don't cling to me here and now, Mary, for I am going to ascend to the Father. Things are not going to be the same as they were when I walked alongside you. So you must let go of that. Don't cling to my physical presence. Things are not going to be the same like that. They are going to be better. Remember, Jesus gave his disciples a somewhat similar heads up back in John 16:7, where he said, "Nevertheless, I tell you the truth, it is to your advantage that I go away. For if I do not go away, the Helper will not come to you. But if I depart, I will send him to you." So then in verse 18, Mary Magdalene came and told the disciples that she had seen the Lord and that he had spoken these things to her. There she is, the first recorded missionary. Mary once went to the disciples and to proclaim the risen Lord and to share his word with them. In verse 19, then the same day at evening, being the first day of the week, when the doors were shut where the disciples were assembled for fear of the Jews, Jesus came and stood in the midst of them and said to them, "Peace be with you." I love this. After Jesus was arrested, the disciples scattered. None but John and Peter were at his trial, and only John was at the cross. Yet now, despite the fear, the broken hearts, and uncertainty that surrounded them, they gathered together, just like we do. We gather together in the knowledge that the Lord will return, but we don't know when. There are so many things about his return we don't know yet, yet we gather together in anticipation of it all the same. Hebrews 10:24 says, "Let us consider one another in order to stir up love and good works, not forsaking the assembling of ourselves together, as is the manner of some, but exhorting one another, and so much the more as you see the day approaching." The disciples gathered together, albeit behind closed doors, out of fear, but they were together again. Questions swirling and confusion rising like the waves of the sea. And all of a sudden, just like he did on the Sea of Galilee, there he is, offering them peace. He doesn't chide them for hiding, for running away, for despairing, for denying knowing him, despite the fact that he told them all of this would happen. He just shows up and offers them peace, for it is peace that he gives to us. Romans 5:1 says, "Therefore, having been justified by faith, we have peace with God through our Lord Jesus Christ." And peace truly was what these men needed more than anything at that moment. I take you back to John 14, where Jesus told them, "Let not your hearts be troubled. You believe in God, believe also in me." Remember, we talked about this a few weeks back, maybe quite a few weeks back, but that word troubled speaks of a stirring up or a roiling, causing your hearts to get stirred up in a bad way, to get roiled up or come to a boil, so to speak. Jesus says, "You believe in me, you believe in God, but also believe in me," because the cure for a troubled heart is our faith. It brings us peace when we rest in it. When our hearts are roiled up, we tend not to make good decisions, and it can render us, honestly, kind of useless. And the Lord now needs his followers to be at peace so that now he can use them. Verse 20, when he had said this, he showed them his hands and his side. Then the disciples were glad when they saw the Lord. So Jesus said to them again, peace to you. As the Father has sent me, I also send you. And when he had said this, he breathed on them and said to them, receive the Holy Spirit. I have experienced something similar to this. And I've shared it with you, those of you that have heard my testimony. But at the time I received it, I was an unbeliever. Somehow, my wife managed to get me to go to church. And I went. I did not want to go, but I was there. And as I was surrounded by other believers who were worshiping and praising God, I was exposed to the Word of God. It was just as though the Lord at that moment breathed on me. I was given at that moment understanding, not of all things, of course, but of the most important thing that I needed to understand. The words that I was hearing were truth. Jesus was alive. That's what I understood, all because I was there. And it was not only a very powerful experience, perhaps the most powerful one I've ever had, but had I not been there that day, well, I'm not sure I would be here today. For it was in that moment that I believed and I gave my life to the Lord. As we will see in a moment, the only disciple who was not there to see Jesus appear was Thomas. And he was unable to believe until Jesus showed up to him 8 days later. This was not just a close inspection of Jesus in the flesh that gave these men peace and faith. It is what Jesus did for them that Thomas missed out on, that prepares them and settled them and gives them the faith to do what Jesus is asking them to do. He gave them the Holy Spirit when he breathed on them. The Holy Spirit is the key. For Jesus to be able to send these men as the Father had sent him, they needed to be at peace. They needed their faith intact. They needed to understand what just happened. And the Holy Spirit helped these men understand these things. Things like, why did Jesus have to go to the cross? What did that accomplish? How is it that he's standing here before us now after that? Is this the same Jesus? What did his resurrection from the dead mean? And where is Jesus sending them, and for what? The original Greek for the word sent is apostello, where we get our word apostle from, which literally means to set apart and then send out on a mission. It also can be used in saying that the one sent has been set free. I find that fascinating. You and I can stand up, wave our hands in the air and volunteer for any work the Lord asks of us and go anywhere he sends us. But without the Holy Spirit in us, we would be incapable of accomplishing anything of value to the Lord. The Holy Spirit sets me free of my fleshly limitations so I can go and live as the Lord wants me to. Sets me free of the doubts and the faithlessness that can shackle me. The gift of the Holy Spirit is the final piece of the puzzle that these men needed to be ready and able to do the work that Jesus has called them to do. And what did he call them to do? Verse 23, if you forgive the sins of any, they are forgiven them. If you retain the sins of any, they are retained. Now, this verse deserves a good explanation, so I'll do my best. In Mark 7, Jesus pronounced forgiveness to a paralyzed man. And the Pharisees freaked out, saying that only God can forgive sin. And they were right. Only God can forgive sin. In verse 23, Jesus is not changing that. He is simply telling his new apostles or ambassadors to proclaim forgiveness, not to provide it. They are given his authority to do this, to proclaim it, and to state that what they teach about forgiveness of sin is an absolute truth. For Jesus ordained them to do that. In multiple places in the gospel, Jesus was questioned about where did he receive the authority to do and say the things he was doing and saying. We know where he got his authority. We know where he got his authority, and it's here in John 20 where Jesus gave his apostles the authority that they needed. Think of it this way. As you and I read through the study of this Gospel of John, you might ask, who gave John the authority to make all these claims that he makes in this book? Well, there's your answer. Jesus did. Therefore, to the one who says, I don't feel forgiven, we're not only authorized, but it's our responsibility to say, according to the Word of God, if you've accepted Christ and believe in His work on the cross, your sin is gone, regardless of how you might feel. But also to the one who says, I don't need Jesus Christ, for I'm a good person. We have the authority and the responsibility to say, your sin remains, because only the blood of Jesus can wash it away. Let's now look at Jesus' interaction with Thomas, doubting Thomas as he's been dubbed. Verse 24, now Thomas called the twin, one of the 12, was not with them when Jesus came. The other disciples therefore said to him, we have seen the Lord. So he said to them, man, unless I see in his hands the print of the nails and put my finger in the print of the nails and put my hand into his side, I will not believe. And after 8 days, his disciples were again inside and Thomas with them. Jesus came, the doors being shut, and stood in the midst and said, peace to you. Then he said to Thomas, reach your finger here and look at my hands and reach your hand here. Put it into my side. Do not be unbelieving, but believing. And Thomas answered and said to him, my Lord and my God. Jesus said to him, Thomas, because you've seen me, you've believed. Blessed are those who have not seen and yet have believed.
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9: Welcome to Truth Always Matters. In Isaiah 5, we read, woe unto them that call evil good and good evil, that put darkness for light and light for darkness, that put bitter for sweet and sweet for bitter. In Zechariah 8, we read, there are things you are to do. Speak the truth to each other and render true justice for our courts. God is instructing his people on how to rebuild a broken society by prioritizing honest communication and fair legal systems. In Isaiah 59, we read, justice is driven back and righteousness stands at a distance. Truth has stumbled in the streets. Honesty cannot enter. In that context, a warning that when a society stops valuing the truth, fair and just treatment of people completely collapses. Proverbs 14. Do they not go astray who devise evil? But mercy and truth belong to those who devise good. Let us pray. Lord, thank you for the opportunity to bring contemporary issues to our community in light of biblical values. May we rightly represent you and your word. Our world is rejecting the moral values you established for mankind. Forgive the sins of our nation. Help us as a nation to turn from evil and embrace your goodness and mercy by walking in a manner that honors you and Christ's sacrifice on the cross. Jesus taught us to pray, our Father who art in heaven, hallowed be thy name, thy kingdom come, thy will be done on earth as it is in heaven. You are holy, you are righteous. May your will be done on earth. Deliver man from his wicked ways. Let us walk in truth. In the name of Jesus, amen.
10: Welcome to Truth Always Matters. We are your hosts, Ed and Georgie Zindri. Today's program, Truth and Justice. Is that really the bedrock of our judicial system? We look at it and we just shake our heads in dismay. In today's society, we have an evolving, unjust judicial system in many areas of our communities. Wait, you might say. Before you yell at me, I'm telling you. You might be saying to me, you're anti-law enforcement. You're anti-police. I'm not. Ed is a retired cop. 99% of all law enforcement are good, honorable servants of the government and of the people. They had to take an oath, by the way. And that says, I'll put Ed in there, do solemnly swear or affirm that I will support and defend the Constitution of the United States and the Constitution of the State of California against all enemies, foreign and domestic, that I will bear true, faithful, and allegiance to the Constitution of the United States and the Constitution of the State of California, that I take this obligation freely without any mental reservations or purpose of evasion, and that I will and fairly discharge the duties upon which I am about to enter. And now, Ed, did you take that oath?
9: I did.
10: And you meant it when you took it?
9: Absolutely.
10: Yeah, and you took it a few times, right?
9: I have.
10: Okay. In our judicial system, judges, prosecutors, defense attorneys, to the investigating DA investigators, to PD and sheriff investigators, are all wonderful people. And they hold their careers in integrity, and each took that same solemn oath. But then you have 1% who enforce laws and prosecute from a selfish political position. Many of this 1% have political ambitions, but they do have tremendous powers to prosecute and send people to prison for crimes they might not have committed. You might be saying, well, wait a minute, that's probably not true. Okay, let's just look at some stats here. In 2006, there were 170,000 inmates in California prisons, which caused severe overcrowding. Many of these had large dormitories, and people were sleeping, men in these dormitories, sometimes thousands were sleeping on cots. By 2024, the numbers were down to 93,900 people in custody. But because of sentencing reforms and local custody shifts, you might say, well, what does that really mean? Well, the custody shifts meant that they were shifted back to county jails. And so now our county jails house people from prison also. And others were sentenced to wearing ankle bracelets. And that reduced the amount of people in prison, inmates, dramatically. So you can see from 170,000 down to 93,000 in 18 years, that's a lot of people. But today, there's 90,600 people in prison, in custody. Guess what? 90 to 95% of all, I want you to look at 90,000 inmates in prison, 90 to 95% of all inmates are from a plea bargain system. Sometimes that's good. California courts are backed up and overwhelmed with court cases. There's not enough judges. There's not enough prosecutors. There's not enough public defenders or criminal defense attorneys to adequately address the high volume of criminal activity here in California, or where we live in the Northern California. Even though it's a defendant's constitutional right for a speedy trial in front of a group of their peers, the judicial system often pushes for the accused to accept a plea from the prosecutor, which means if you're accepting a plea, you are pleading guilty to whatever crime you are charged with.
9: Well, a prosecutor is not paid a ton of money. In Butte County, a deputy DA is, as part of the system, there's four levels of prosecution, starting at a salary of $141,000 a year up to an experienced prosecutor getting $202,000 a year. Butte County uses a consortium of 18 contract attorneys rather than traditional county public defense office. Shasta County currently has 17 active public defender attorneys working for 22 out of 22 total authorized positions. In Butte County, there are a number of criminal defense attorneys. The criminal defense attorneys in Butte County, interesting figure, make an average of salary after their expenses of only about $104,000 per year, with typical earnings ranging from $92,000 to $115,000. Criminal defense attorneys in Northern California generally bill between $250 and $600 an hour, or charge flat fees ranging from $3,000 to $50,000 for misdemeanor DUI cases, and significantly more for complex felony cases like homicides and sexual crimes. Often district attorneys are competing for attorney to be prosecutors. Butte County prosecutors are down 8. Shasta County is down 12 prosecutors at the present time. A deputy district attorney in Butte County typically manages a caseload of around 100 active cases. Can you imagine that? Though

0: the investigators to back them up. They have law enforcement agencies to back it up. And the state of California pays the bills for the prosecution. But the defendant has to pay the defense attorney, with the exception of those that are have public defenders, to get a private attorney. They have to pay for the attorney, for paralegals, for their licensed investigator, and any other costs their defense may have, other costs for experts and that type of thing. With this in mind, understanding that prosecutor has a highly daily caseload, it is kind of overwhelming at the present time in our system up here in terms of the number of cases, the need for more prosecutors with open positions for them, and also the courts are needing judges, and there's a real crunch going on in our system right now.
1: Yeah, and so with the overwhelming cases throughout the Northern California here, you have prosecutors who rely upon investigators, and they're overwhelmed because there's so many cases. So a lot of things just get, you know, tacked on and just shoved through, and then the defense attorneys having to try to, you know, investigate themselves and find out what's the truth and what's not the truth. And a lot of times the poor old person who's been not convicted of a crime but charged with a crime, they're faced with all of that. So I watch the news. There's a shooting, stabbing, a child molested, a burglary. Eventually, guess where that all ends up? On the desk of one of the 21 prosecutors in Butte County or your county that you live in. Most often, the prosecutor is going to opt out by offering a plea bargain. You're charged with a felony burglary, 6 years in prison. That's what the max is. The prosecutor offers your attorney or public defender, if you plead guilty to the felony burglary, you'll get anywhere from probation with zero prison time to a reduced prison time negotiated between the defense and the prosecution. Sounds good, right? But you're going to have to plead guilty to that. Even if you might not have done it, you're still going to have to plead guilty. Reduction of charges. A plea bargain typically involves the defendant pleading guilty to a lesser charge, such as second-degree murder or voluntary manslaughter, to avoid a trial. So if you don't take the plea bargain, you are going to have to go to trial, which none in the system wants you to do because it's such an overworked system right now. We have witnessed a difference in prosecutions towards those who are teachers, police officers, fire captains, or like Jerry Sandusky. He's the disgraced former Pennsylvania State assistant football coach. His case recently has come back into the public view. Headlines due to a new legal twist. A judge granted a hearing after one of Sandusky's key trial accusers, identified in court documents as RR or Victim 10, stepped forward to recant his testimony. The accuser claims his previous statements were heavily manipulated and coerced by investigators and prosecutors. Oh, nuts, you think. What's that going to do? More accusers following Sandusky's arrest and the initial 2011 grand jury report detailed 8 victims. At least 10 additional alleged victims came forward during the investigation leading up to his trial. There, it's a high-profile case. That's what happens. The civil settlements. More than a dozen additional individuals who had not testified at the original 2012 criminal trial eventually came forward as part of a civil lawsuits against Pennsylvania State, leading to dozens of settlement claims. I've seen that before. Somebody's charged with a crime, even though they might get off from it. Then the alleged victims go and they sue whatever state or organization or church or school to get money from them. The trial, Sandusky, was ultimately convicted in June 2012 on 45 counts of sexual abuse involving 10 Pacific victims who testified in the criminal case. Sandusky was sentenced on October 9, 2012, to guess how many years? To 30 to 60 years in prison. He has been incarcerated in Pennsylvania prison since October 31, 2012.

0: always said, I'm innocent.
1: Well, right today, there's some real notable criminal cases that tell us about the moral values of our society today. And on the top of that list is Lindsey Clancy. Even today, we're looking at the possibility of a hung jury because they apparently deadlocked on an 11-to-1 deadlock. And so anyway, but this case has some real significance in terms of what it tells us about the judicial system, what it tells us about the moral values that our society today holds. We lose sight of the three children being murdered by their own mother. Let us introduce you to the children. Cora Marie Clancy was born on December 24th, 2017, and turned 5 years old about a month before she died. Elaine Rossi, a nanny for the Clancy family, described Cora as a girly girl. She said Cora enjoyed arts and crafts and played with her Freshmark Child supermarket playset. She also said that Cora was lovely. Dawson William Clancy was born on September 30th, 2019, and died about 4 months after his third birthday. Young boy was into firefighters and trucks and liked watching the Paw Patrol TV series. That was according to his father, Patrick Clancy. Paw Patrol focused on a boy who leads a team of search and rescue dogs. According to nanny Elaine Rossi, Dawson was full of energy, rambunctiousness, funny, and was silly. Kaylin Patrick Clancy was born on May 26, 2022. He was just 8 months old when he died. He was the happiest, sweetest, easiest baby. He was a love, Rossi, the nanny said.
0: You listen to this and you think, oh my gosh. The murder of these three babies is outrageous to me as a mother of three children. But the trial has raised some needed dialogue about postpartum depression, abuse of prescription drugs, particularly antidepressants. Many out in society think Lindsay's the victim. Demonstrators, particularly white women, again, GoFundMe over $1 million for her defense and $2 million for her parents' expenses to attend her court appearances. What about the kids? They're the victims. This raises the greater issue of the decline in the value of human life here in America. Abortion Americans are reaching the 100 million mark, making it possible the greatest genocide in history. Late-term abortion, partial birth abortion up to birth. In California, AB 2020-23 allows for parental death due to pregnancy-related cause, allows for the aborting of babies who survive abortions are born with abnormalities, all right, some type of defects. Are children becoming inconvenient? Ask yourself this question. Are babies inconvenient? And are they disposable? Are we a freak of nature? Are we created by God as unique individuals in his images? I look at this and I think, what happened? What happened to us that we've fallen to this place? Or the women who, in 2026, 15 mothers have murdered 17 of their children. What's wrong with us that we're doing this? What happened to our value for life?
1: Reading from an article, Hundreds Rally Behind Lindsey Clancy, critics ask, what about the three children? The article is by Favor Frederick. The author writes, a massive crowd of women gathering outside the courthouse in support of Lindsey Clancy has ignited pure outrage across social media. As the high-profile murder trial of the Massachusetts mother accused of taking the lives of her three young children unfolds, The scene outside the building has become just as intense as the courtroom drama. This shocking display of public sympathy has divided the internet, forcing people to confront where empathy ends and accountability begins. Crowds of supporters gathered outside the building to show compassion for a mother they believe was completely failed by the healthcare system. While prosecutors paint Clancy as a calculated individual who planned the horrific tragedy, many mothers and advocates see her as a victim of severe postpartum psychosis. They showed up holding signs and standing in unity to raise awareness about the terrifying reality of maternal mental ill health issues. To critics watching from home, the sight of hundreds of people supporting someone accused of such a horrific act was deeply sickening. Rick Sorter quickly posted on X, reminding everyone that the three innocent children are the only real victims in this tragedy. The internet immediately erupted into a fierce debate over why anyone would defend a mother accused of killing her own children. Many users expressed pure shock and disbelief, noting that severe depression should never excuse the murder of three innocent babies. They argued that if a father had committed the same crime, the public reaction would be entirely unforgiving and universally hostile.
0: And that's rightly so, Ed, that if a man should murder their three children like this, they really should have no compassion on that man for any reason. Well, the author continues, commentary struggled to understand how a woman accused of taking three lives could be viewed as a sympathetic figure by so many people. For these critics, the line between mental health awareness and excusing violence has been completely erased. It did not take long for the heated discussion to bleed into broader political and ideological backgrounds. Several commentators linked the outpouring of support to progressive views on reproductive rights, claiming that shifting views on life makes such reactions less surprising. If you can kill your baby in the womb, I guess you can kill your baby on the outside also. Others wondered what has gone wrong in modern culture that people would really rally around someone facing murder charges. What has happened to us? The rapid political spin shows how quickly tragedy becomes weaponized online. Instead of focusing safety solely on the heartbreaking loss of three young lives, the story has become a proxy war over political ideology, gender dynamics, and social values. At the center of this controversy is the deeply misunderstood reality, extreme postpartum mental disorders. As a woman who's had three babies and went through all of that, you know, you stop what you're doing and you go get help. If you're listening to me right now and you have a daughter or child or somebody that is going through postpartum after they've had their child, I would encourage you to get them in for help. Go take them in for help. Don't ever, ever let something like this happen to one of your grandchildren or one of your child or relative, a friend of any type. Mental health advocates argue that postpartum psychosis is a genuine medical emergency that completely hijacks a person's brain, stripping away rational thought. Like, honestly, they believe that raising awareness about these rare conditions could prevent future tragedies and save families from unthinkable pain. That is absolutely true. So if you have anybody in your family that has had a child recently, make sure that you are making sure your babies are safe and that they're safe and that they're getting some type of help. Yet the legal system and the public at large continue to grapple with how to balance severe medical crisis with criminal responsibility. While science attempts to explain the biological triggers behind psychotic breaks, the loss of innocent lives demands justice. Those three babies demand justice.
1: You know, since the beginning of time, mothers have had babies and have not been so caught up in these psychoses that they want to murder their children. Well, Lindsay Clancy admitted she brutally murdered her three children in 2023. Lindsay was charged with three counts of murder. Although she did not dispute killing her children, Her defense argued that she had been suffering from postpartum psychosis and bipolar disorder and should not be held criminally responsible. Never in history have we experienced women brutally killing their children. This year, Georgie had mentioned, in this year alone, 2026, 15 women have murdered 17 of their children. So what's happening? Focus on the Family writes, culture of death creates moral confusion surrounding the Clancy trial. Beyond the heartbreaking details of this horrific story lies an additional and disturbing development, a gathering grassroots contingents of supporters who are sympathetic and perhaps even willing to forgive Clancy due to reported postpartum depression. In a piece published yesterday in The Atlantic titled, The Woman Obsessed with Lindsay Clancy, we meet several of them. Dottie Kiley told the reporter that she could relate to Clancy. I had suicidal thoughts. Clear as a bell, she said. So bad I called the police and told them, and they had a cop come over and sit with me. It was a small town and they had time to do that. Women like Kiley have been traveling great distances to witness the trial in person. NBC reported on Monday that Clancy had received enough letters from supporters to fill three boxes. Her attorney, Kevin Reddington, told reporters she knows that there are people out there that have not judged her and know that she is a wonderful, wonderful person. Where does such moral confusion and poor discernment stem from?
0: Yeah. Honestly, I asked that question of myself here. How did this happen? What's going on here? Postpartum depression is real. That is real. And mental illness is devastating. But how does one jump from recognizing those two truths to expressing admiration, you're admiring this woman, or even moral support for a woman who murdered brutally, just remember this, brutally murdered her three children? Moral confusion doesn't usually develop suddenly, but it's over a period of time. It begins when we blur distinctions that are crystal clear, especially between matters of life and death. A culture that refuses to recognize the sanctity of life will eventually excuse away or struggle to respond with moral clarity when that life is violated, diminished, and destroyed. Back in August, Massachusetts Governor Mara Healey signed a deceptive named Wicked Bill, an act for allowing parents access to care in the law that permits abortions up to the moment, get this, the moment of birth. It's like an outrageous thing that she has done. What does this have to do with the Clancy murders, you might ask? If killing a fully formed baby inside the womb doesn't create moral outrage in you, is it any shock that some might morally excuse the act of killing a baby outside the womb just 8 months later? She did this. This mother, she strangled her 8-month-old baby. I'm just like so sickened about that. Journalist and author Caitlin Flagigan in the Free Press writes, what began as an admirable compassion for a woman who says she was driven by mental illness to commit the world's greatest form of evil has turned into something so strange, almost exalted, fan-like celebration of Lindsay Clancy. It is just awful. It's horrific. It's sick. And that's the heart of our society right now. We're sick people. And we really, truly need Jesus to come in and save us because this is sick. This woman killed her 8-month-old baby. That's a sick thing to do.
1: Well, moral confusion is a sin and sickness with devastating consequences. When you rationalize away immortality regarding one evil act, abortion, it can become easier and more likely to somehow excuse it in another form. The failure to distinguish between what is evil and what is good is what drives and multiplies cultural confusion, dysfunction, and devastation. It's also what contributes to some people ignoring the deaths of the three beautiful children and then writing letters of support to the woman who killed them. I'd like to use an analogy that addresses the issue of justifying the actions of Lindsay Clancy because of mental illness, misuse of drugs, or even demonic influence. Well, we'll get to that when we come back after the break.

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4: 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But I'd like to
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8: I was wrong.
9: Very good, Jeff. Now, Becky?
10: I apologize, but if you hadn't done what you did, I never would have...
9: Becky, the words just don't sound right when you throw in blame and excuses. Why don't you work on it, and we'll try it again tomorrow. Okay, Cindy?
10: It was my... fault.
9: Good. And the rest?
10: I'm responsible.
9: Great. Now, Andy.
11: I'm sorry, okay?
9: Andy, it doesn't quite sound right with the sarcasm. Try it again. You can do this.
11: I'm truly sorry. I'm sorry.
10: I can't do it!
7: 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How are you at saying the most difficult words in the English language? A message from Life Radio, KKXX, AM and FM.

Welcome to Christ Today. Heavenly Father, we see the events all around us. Some are spiritual, some are physical, and some we just wonder about. Why do things happen in our life and in this world? Lord, we are grateful for our family and the people who love us and that we get to love other people. So we pray with thanksgiving and ask Jesus for guidance and direction in our busy life. And amen. There are things pressing upon all of us in different ways. And sometimes it is current events, and sometimes it is personal things. And we do have our eyes open to what is going on in the world. And some of it is a little bit stressful. And so we have concerns. It is not panic and it is not fear, but there is a sense of urgency that guides us in a direction of preparedness and watchfulness. We know there are essential things that every one of us can have for life on earth, and there are essentials that we want to have for our eternity in heaven. I think about the things that we want to have on hand, of course, the Bible, that we read, not just to have, but to read. I look at the things that we might want to store. It can be water and food or medicine. And I think of how funny it is that the people high up in our government have bunkers and food and water and entertainment. And yet, if the people of America have those things stored away, the people might be considered as conspiracy theorists. How funny that is! Well, I suppose we are all a little bit different, whether we are individuals or people in a group or a family or even people in a government. It's kind of fun to look and see how everyone has different thoughts and different concerns about life or about Jesus Christ. It is so interesting. And as we look back in history, we do see that there has been plenty of activity going on. You could even call it conflict. Oh, yeah, sure. Look at the Bible examples. We have Cain and Abel who had a conflict. We have Samson and Goliath who had a conflict. And in life in the United States, we have had conflicts. Well, look at the wars that have gone on. Even the big wars and the little wars, from World War I and II to the wars in the Middle East, and here we are. There are still military wars, and there are still cyber wars, where different people or even governments want to steal what we have, whether it's money or votes. And we do have things going on. We must be very aware so that we do not get taken advantage of, either by people in our country or out of our country. And yet we know there are cyber attacks going on within our infrastructure, our communication system, our banking, and our government, our military. There are cyber warfare going on right now. We even see that in our food supply, in our water supply. Now, not everybody is aware of it. I don't know why. I guess you need to have an ear to that direction. But it is going on. It's going on all over. And we have people who remind us to be careful, beware, and have preparations, because things could turn into a very serious battle, again, very quickly. So let's put on the Ephesians chapter 10 armor of God and stay close to God's will and the kingdom of God. If you look around, you read around in the Bible, you can see that hell is a terrible place and that we always want to
seek heaven and eternity with Jesus Christ. There is a video called 23 Minutes in Hell by Jim Weiss, and you can look that up. It's quite a testimony. It's one of many. There are many people who have had testimonies, many people who have been, well, on the edge of society. You could even call them derelicts, people who disregarded the rights of other people, and suddenly they have an experience with God, with Jesus. And many of those people have become pastors. When they got a glimpse of heaven and hell, and it's been both. You can look up both the experiences of heaven and the experiences of hell, and they are on the internet, and we know how important it is for us to seek Jesus when he can be found. But there are many questions we all have, and we all seek to understand. Some of it is by reading the Bible, and some of it is by reading other books. It can be reading history books. That's what got my interest in the Bible. First of all, I started reading history books about the Hebrew people, and you could tell the miracles. And then I realized, well, all the books I've read, I've never read the Bible. And so I did. Oh, yeah, and then I read it again. It took about a year both times. And then I realized this is a true book. I have to become a Christian. That was the beginning of my walk with Jesus. So we all have a different journey in front of us. And it is interesting when we hear the testimony of people. It's absolutely amazing sometime, but we each have a testimony, and it's a good idea to be able to tell someone what your testimony of your walk with Jesus Christ is. It's a benefit to people. People can relate to your experience, your troubles, and your blessings. And that's what we do. We talk to people about our experience and even our analysis of what is going on. Yes, with our relation with Jesus Christ, and yes, our relation with the people and the events of this world. Often enough, we have questions about the things that go on, or even the conflicts, or even the friendships. There are lots of things that go on in the world, and we have decisions to make as we speculate about what the future holds. And that's a part of what we do. What does the future hold? We might think about that in terms of the relation, the family, or the job that we have. What is right in front of us, and what are we going to do about it? And that's the amazing thing. When we look into the Bible, and we can see the prophecy telling about what is coming, and then we learn that the Bible is true. The Bible is completely true. And its prophecy is going to help us to know what to do to prepare for what is coming for us, for our family, for our friends, and for our witness as we speak to people about Jesus. And yes, and amen, we still do wonder about what is coming here on earth at this time and in this place as we know the Bible tells us that we are going to conform to the image of Jesus Christ in Romans 8:29. And that's a part of what we are here on earth for, to conform us to the image of Jesus Christ. And we talk about, in Romans chapter 8, it talks about our carnal nature and putting our carnal nature to death, and instead putting on the covering of Jesus Christ and living a life according to Jesus Christ. It's a wonderful transition, and sometimes it's not what we think, but you know what? Jesus knows what has happened and what will happen,
and he works in our life to bring us again to his image as we conform our life to his image. And certainly we do not know what tomorrow brings. Oh, yes, we have an idea, but just like Proverbs 27:1 says, we do not know what tomorrow brings to us. And yeah, we don't know. So let us encourage each one of us to come to Jesus Christ today while we are able. That was 2 Corinthians 6:2. Today is the day of salvation. And that is something for each of us to remember, that today is the day for us to choose and then to follow Jesus Christ, even in the midst of the struggles we have. Yes, there are emotional struggles. Yes, there are monetary struggles, struggles of every kind. And yet we have an example in Jesus Christ about how to follow Jesus as we are living in this world that sometimes can make a little conflict. Oh, yes, it does. Things happen. Things happen in our world and in our life, and some of it is wonderful, and some of it you just want to say, oh, no. Yeah. Oh, yeah. We have troubles. We have accidents. And, yes, I think back to my car accident and how I was hurt. And I remember that my mind was clear and I could think. And yet there is so much going on around us, just like in the hospital. So much going on around anyone in that area. It is busy, busy, busy. And we are so distracted that even if we know our situation is so serious that I remember thinking, oh, this is actually serious. I could die right here in this car accident. So, and yet we are distracted by so much busyness all around us. And that happens in life. Or that happens if we are rushed to the hospital. So much going on, and our mind looks at what is going on around us, when perhaps we really should be focused on Jesus Christ. As we know, like in the car accident or like in the hospital, I knew this was serious and this could be my last minutes of life. I knew that. And I was also ready to meet Jesus, but there are people who have to come to that point where they know it's time to get serious with Jesus. And if you live a little longer, maybe you can turn your life over to Jesus and be a Christ follower. Well, we all have these things going on, and sometimes we just can't think of anything except what is going on right in front of us. I guess that's what I'm really talking about right now. You don't want to get so busy that you ignore your relation with Jesus Christ. And that is easy to do when there is so much busyness going on around you, even if you're in the hospital or in an accident. With so much going on, you might think, well, I'm going to accept Jesus before I die. But the thing is when you have that kind of serious situation around you, you might be so engaged with the activity around you, you might forget to say, Lord Jesus, I belong to you. I am yours for the rest of my life. Yeah, well, is it minutes or is it years? I don't know. We're all kind of different like that. But my point is to say, follow Jesus now while you're able. Find Jesus and search him out. The Bible is a real good place to start. I think of how our behavior has changed so much in a lifetime or in two lifetimes, or let's just say go back 100 or 200 years. Look how much everything has changed. And we get all tied up with what is going on around us, but that's going to change also. And even if we look at what is coming in the future,
We know things are going to change. We just probably don't know quite how. But we have some pretty good ideas. And if we want to read a little bit in the Bible, we can do that. And we can say, oh, wow, that's going to happen? Look at Revelation, the book of Revelation. Look at chapter 18, how the Babylon falls. And what happens then? Well, there's 18:4, Revelation 18:4, that says, come out of her, my people, that you be not participating in the sins of mystery Babylon, so that you do not receive her plagues. And we like the benefit of life, don't we? We like the good stuff. But what happens when the plagues come? And God says in the Bible, there will be plagues. Oh, yes. And there will be the four sword judgments of God. We know that's coming. Wars, famines, pestilence, which is illness. And there will be earthquakes. So we know these things are coming. And somehow we want to have the very best life we can, of course. But we also know that there will be plagues coming. So we want to get out of Babylon. Oh, yeah. And I remember wondering, how do I get out of Babylon? Do I actually leave physically? Or do I separate my sinfulness from my holiness? Do I leave Babylon in my mind or with my body? I don't have an answer for you. I just mean that I have examined this and tried to figure it out. I did a little bit of leaving and a little bit of returning, and I had a little bit of separation in my mind, or a lot. But the thing is we all have choices to make in life, and we do what we can understand best to do. And then we get the consequences. Yep. Well, we have hope. We have hope in Jesus Christ. And that's something we also look at actively, the love, the hope of Jesus Christ. Now, how do we live faithfully to Jesus Christ in the meanwhile? That's something we all get to figure out for ourselves as we seek the will of our Lord Jesus Christ now in this life and in the days to come too, in eternity also, as we are born again and we get to enjoy heaven forever. And if there are a lot of people who think, I don't want to go to heaven, I want to have fun. Okay, well, if that's you, I would never say go to hell, but there are, maybe you heard that was something that some people tell other people sometimes to do. But when you realize what hell is, you want nothing to do with hell. And there are people who have said this, people who say it casually, and there are people who are even leaders of countries that have said it. Not a good thing. Get serious so that you do not have to even consider that you might be going to hell. Oh, there's that video by Bill Weiss, 23 Minutes in Hell. You can look that up. It's not a very long video. Get the shortest version that they have, but you can listen to it. There are other testimonies of people that have had an experience in hell, and many of those people become pastors because they really feel the heat and the terror of hell. So become a faithful follower of Jesus Christ. And I hope you never have anything like that hell experience. Have the hopeful experience of being born again with and through Jesus Christ. Well, it's a part of what we do by the way we live and how we live. And yes, we all get to that heavenly place as a gift of God with and through Jesus Christ. So that's what we do. And we do have a choice about how we live. We have a choice about belonging to Jesus or not.
And it's a pretty big thing to say, Lord, you are my Lord. I will do what you say. And he does tell you in his Bible. So you look for the examples of what Jesus did, and you follow his examples. Now, there are other religions who have examples, and they're not always the ones that you would say are good. Sometimes they're nothing that you would want to be around. Not as a decent person, anyway. And the people who've lived an evil life, they might choose to go to hell, actually, because they do not want a holy life or a holy afterlife. It's something which we each have to seek out as we live. And seek Jesus now while you are able. There are plenty of people nowadays that have had a dream or a vision about Jesus, and they have become strong followers of Jesus Christ because of that experience. Even in the Middle East area, where to become a follower of Jesus Christ could mean that the other religions around you would say you don't deserve to live and you need to die. Sometimes it is death by fire, sometimes by stoning, or by any kind of violence. And this is going on right now in the Middle East. There are thousands of martyrs who die for the sake of Jesus Christ. They will not renounce Jesus. So that is an example to us to know how real Jesus is. And we know he is real based on our own experience. But when we have the people who are martyrs and they say it also, it strengthens our understanding. Lord, guide us and help us to remain strong in you, Lord Jesus Christ. I think about in Revelation 6:10, there are souls under the altar. They are the martyrs who were killed for their faith and for their testimony of Jesus Christ, and they are blessed. And we are blessed to know of their testimony also. So here on earth, as I said, we want to say yes to Jesus while we are able. Each one of us has a testimony of our experience that brought us to God, and it's a good thing to be able to tell others about our experience. History is full of experiences of soldiers, of holy people, of plain, ordinary people who have followed Jesus Christ, even to martyrdom. And Fox's Book of Martyrs is a good example of them, but there are also just plain stories that we can hear. If you listen to the true stories, of course, in the Bible, but also other ones that we have in literature. There are plenty of things that we can read just by going through history. Of early America, there are a lot of Christians' testimonies. And I think of what came out of that is the Constitution, the Declaration of Independence, and the Constitution of America, and there are the amendments that came as a part of our Constitution. They've been very important to have our rights listed in a way that is clear. There are amendments are important, and I think of the Fourth Amendment right now. It talks about protecting our papers and our privacy of every U.S. citizen. And that was a big thing back in those days, 250 years ago, because anybody with authority could come into your home and take your papers and question anyone. And that was done by the authority of law, the authority of the king. And so
So we have a new authority, which is the King of everything, Jesus Christ. And history shows that the authorities of that day were sometimes of the government, and sometimes they were bandits that would enter your home and steal whatever they wanted. And a part of the Fourth Amendment was to show that Americans would be secure in their possessions and in their papers. That's something that was going on at that time, where the authorities or the bandits would steal whatever you have. And you know, in parts of the world, they still do steal whatever you have, whether they're the government bandits or the bandits that, well, really still kill and destroy, especially to take whatever a citizen has, and it turns that person into a victim. And then the unimaginable terrors actually can happen. Every sort of thing that is bad can happen. We know that from history. We know that from people today who write about what happens when their home is invaded or the bandits come in and steal everything that you can think of in every way. Well, now at the end of the age, we can see that there is both extremes are shaping up, the extreme to goodness and the extreme to evil. That would mean unholiness. And so this is what's developing now as we go through life. And which would you choose? Would you choose holiness or unholiness? Well, I hope you have that born-again experience and live a born-again life that everyone can see by how you live, that this is what you believe. There's a clear pattern here. Which one are you going to take? Are you going to take the path to heaven or the path to hell? It's look it up in the Bible. That's really the thing to do. It will say it more clear than people will. And you know, people have plenty of problems. Some of them just bring us to an ordinary and plain life, and some of the problems will bring us to an extreme with trials or even persecutions. Even our life can be lost, and sometimes that just happens anyway. Well, there are different passages that remind us about what could happen and how important it is to have that salvation experience. Just like Matthew in 24, there are different parts of it that talk about how we will be saved as we are faithful to the very end. I also think of 1 Corinthians 10, 13, that God will not, well, it's not so clearly said right there, but it is certainly indicated that God will not give you more than you can handle. He will provide you with a way of escape. And I puzzle about that one, and maybe you do too, but it is reassuring to know that our Lord God loves us, and we do have a way of escape. And that reminds me of how I have found that sometime a thought will enter my mind, and I have to say, "Depart from me, thought," and it does. And so it's a good thing. You in Jesus' name, you declare it will be gone. And the name of Jesus is powerful. It is powerful in our own life and among everybody, either a Christ follower or a follower of evil. So we have these things we learn as we go through our Bible and use the examples that we understand. Our God is amazing, and He will provide. He will provide many things. Now, a lot of people think that God's going to provide everything. And do you think God provides food? Well, God did provide manna during the Exodus. And that is something that we each have to know
will go on as we follow our Lord. He will preserve our clothes and our sandals, just like he did for the people who were in the Exodus. The people called on God. They said they were tired of manna and they wanted quail until they were sick of quail. So there are lessons in the Bible, and everything is something we can learn. We can learn from the events. We can learn about our attitude and how to live according to God's will. We have similarities in our life. We can learn about all of it, about how our human decisions influence everything else in life. Oh, it's interesting. It certainly is. Now, in life, we have many experiences, just like, well, you know, that you have had events happen, you have had things happen where, oh, there have been problems. Sometimes there are natural disasters, there are floods and hurricanes and drought and everything. All over the world, there are natural events happening. Some of them are natural disasters, and some of them are just events that are a little surprising. Like when a month of rain gets dumped on a location in one day, or like when a place gets very, very hot, or when the aquifer dries up. Now, this is going on in many parts of the world where the farmers have pumped the water out of the aquifer, and then the soil collapses. That's going on right now in all over the world, actually. It's happening in Iran. It's happening in California and Florida and other areas as well. The farmers pump the water out to water their crops, and now there are examples of the soil sinking. It might be 2 feet, in some places it's 15 feet, where the soil suddenly drops. It's called a sinkhole. But this is something that is going on with the California Aqueduct that brings water from Northern California to Southern California. And there's probably 30 spots that are having real problems where the aqueduct, the ground under the aqueduct has sunken a couple of feet. And it disturbs the flow of the water that was once planned to go to Southern California. But these are things happening all over the world. It's affecting people's lives and the crops that we eat. The USDA, United States Department of Agriculture, has had a report that said that this year there is a shortage of farmers that are planting wheat. It says that this is the fewest number of acres that have been planted with wheat since 1919. It's over 100 years. And this year, we have the fewest number of acres of wheat planted. Well, we have a problem with fertilizer, that's for sure. It's so expensive that many farmers are saying they're not going to plant this year. And you know what happens if the crops don't get planted? What are you going to eat? We depend on wheat. All over the world, people do. And certainly in the United States, we do. So we can wonder what's going to happen. Do we really want to look at the Bible?

you should do. What would you do if you knew there was a famine coming? Well, do you believe the Bible enough to prepare? Maybe have a look at that Matthew, Mark, and Luke. Matthew 24, Luke 13. Matthew 24, Mark 13, and Luke 21. They all talk about that. Wars, famine, and pestilence, and earthquakes. So if that's really true, do you believe the Bible? Is it coming? Why, certainly it is. The Bible says it is, so we know that it is. And so, with that going on, what should you do? Is it reasonable to get extra food? I don't mean cans of food. I mean get 50 pounds or 250 pounds of wheat, rice, and maybe barley. There are things you can get. Yeah, you'll have to grind them up. Sorry. You might get an electric grinder. You might get a hand grinder. Well, we really have electricity with all the cyber activity that's going on. Cyber warfare. Does that mean we're going to have electricity, or are we going to have a war that knocks out everything? Hey, I don't mean to tell you I know. I don't, but I do know that there have been events in the past and events recently that indicate there are people and countries that want to destroy America. You figure out what you ought to be doing, because it certainly looks to me like USA is going to be facing troubles. And there again, I think of troubles like is in Ezekiel 14:13 says that when a land sinneth against God by trespassing grievously, there will be the four sword judgments of God: war, famine, pestilence, and yes, of course, earthquakes. And I wonder, do you think that there will be any consequences for murder? Just think of 60 million abortion deaths. Do you think that's murder? Do you think that God would approve? Or do you think that God will have a reaction? Who is trespassing grievously? I don't mean I know the answer, but I sure think I have an opinion. And that opinion includes that it is wise to prepare for trouble that is coming, according to what I read in the Bible. Now, maybe you don't agree. That's okay. If you don't agree, then don't do anything. I've certainly known many people who think that preparation is silly because God will provide. He says that right in the Bible. Okay, well, God did provide. He had provided manna at one point, and he has also provided you with a mind and thoughtfulness that can tell you what is wise to do. Now, I think he also provided us with biblical examples, like of Joseph's Bible. And Joseph stored up food in, call it warehouses or stone houses. He stored up wheat, corn, and I think the other one was sorghum. But the point is, he stored up for a hard time. And grains last decades and are still good to eat. The food that you buy at the supermarket does not last so long. There are plenty of things you can buy, even things that you think are going to last, and they just don't. They might last a year, they might last a month, and then you say, oh, I don't want that anymore, it's too hard. It doesn't taste the same. Well, true enough, it doesn't, and I don't know what to tell you except have a look and see what lasts and what does not last, and put things away, including cooking oil and sugar, and keep it cool in a cool, dark place. Well, it takes a bit of study to find out what you want to do, but it's better to study than it is to be hungry and have you and your family starving to death. And that has happened in the world so many times that it's a warning for us to see what would happen without water, without food, without some of the luxuries that we have in life.

0: No doubt there are things that are going to happen as people want to, what they cannot have because it's not available. What will they do? What would any country do? What would an army do if they did not have enough food? Well, that's simple. They would take it from somebody who had the food. And that's something that just is a matter of history. And you know, if it happened then, it can happen today. The circumstances have to be a little bit different, but they could change ever so quickly. In a month, we could be in a whole nother situation. And I think of, as we have studied history, we've seen crises happen, and we've seen the money lose its ability to purchase anything. And I think of the Weimar Republic in Germany in the 1920s. In the 1920s, they had inflation so serious that if you had something, it would lose its value ever so quickly. Food would hold its value, other things would too. But it was a matter of hyperinflation, which has happened in other parts of the world, and you know it can happen here too. The money has lost value. There again in Germany, in Austria, it happened 10 years later. And then another 10 years later, the British pound began its decline until it collapsed 20 years later. In Russia, Mexico, Argentina, and Greece, and Zimbabwe, all those countries have basically lost all the value of their currency. So it can happen here. The central bankers know what to do. What they've always done for 100 years, what do? They print money, and our money supply has been increasing and increasing and increasing. So you can decide what to do when it means that the value of our money has made it so that you can't buy anything. It's been a known pattern throughout thousands of years, and you just might want to have some of the things that will sustain life. Yes, water, food, warmth. And warmth, I think of as shelter and the ability to cook food. Everybody has a different idea of how to do whatever you're thinking, but it's a good idea to make some plans for what you would do if the money really did lose its value. It's happening. It's happening. When I think back 50 years and I think about what a $20 bill would buy or a $100 bill, wow, yeah, you could really buy a lot of food, a lot of anything, but you can't anymore. That's a part of because we have printed so much money that the dollar has lost its value. And it's continuing right now in the world. The whole world is on the edge of its money losing value. And that looks to me like a new financial system is going to arrive. I expect it to be the beast system soon enough. And what will you do when your dollars lose value? Will you get a little bit of silver? Huh, a little bit of gold? A quarter ounce of gold, maybe? It's something that it's a known pattern. It has happened for thousands of years. And the bankers know what to do. They print the money. So just think, 20 years ago, what would you have advised anybody to do to invest in? Would it be better to buy a stock or buy so many ounces of silver? It's a question, and we can see where it is going even in these days. We see what is sensible to do just in the last 20 years or 100 years or 200 years. It's all following a pattern, and the whole world is in debt as governments and corporations and individuals have growing and growing debt. It's getting more and more, and so the currency of every country is losing value. And the banks, the central banks, they're buying tons of gold. It's amazing. Tons, literally tons of gold. So maybe if the big, smart money people are doing that, maybe we should buy a little bit. If you can't afford an ounce, maybe you could buy a quarter of an ounce, or maybe you could buy an ounce of silver. And sometimes it takes a little work, just like it would take work if you had to decide what you were going to invest your money in. Would you just say, oh, here you go, BlackRock, tell me what to do? Or would you say, oh, I think these are better places for me to buy what I want to buy? Well, it'll take a little bit of work for you to figure out how you can buy a little silver. Or if you're rich, buy a little gold. Yep, it's a good idea. And so look at these things and buy what you need to live. Water, food, and warmth. If a water filter is good, grains are good for food, and you will also need a way to cook. If there is a problem with the cyber war that is going on today, it's going on right now, and it could mean that we could lose our banking, or we could lose communications, or we could lose gasoline. It's going on, and there are people who have discovered that there is a cyber war going on, and our systems are under attack. So you look into it and see what it makes sense for you to do. And I just said silver and gold, but even that is under attack. The major silver producers are often enough in Mexico or in South America, and the mines there are having troubles too. They're having collapses in the mines. They're having fires in the mines. And in one case in Mexico, there's a mafia gang that has killed the mine workers, several of the mine workers. So there's all these things that are under attack. And things happen in mining. They happened in that mine in Idaho. I think they call it Lucky Mine. Yep, Lucky Friday Mine, it had a collapse, and that's just what happens. So we think of how we're going to get silver for money, or gold, or anything, any metal. How are we going to do that? That's what money has been for thousands of years. And if you think that's a good investment, look at how to do it. If you think stocks are a good investment, look at how to buy stocks. Or everything takes a little effort. So put your effort into something that makes sense to you. And that might be to support Christian ministries. And that's a good idea too. Support Christian ministries. And what are they going to be? You get to figure that out too. It takes a little work. I also think it's a great idea to support missionaries. And there again, you get to figure out how or who or what to do. Or you can go to a pastor and ask the pastor, what missionaries do you support or do you suggest I support? Can I put $100 towards a missionary field? Or more, sure, or less, but do something. It's a good idea to support the good works of God's kingdom. God is in John chapter 15, he's called a husbandman, which means he takes care of the trees and the garden and the fruits. And so he prunes the branches and cuts them off if they are producing or not. And that way they will produce more fruit. And the branches that don't produce, God has his angels put the branches in the fire, and the branches are burned. So that's some kind of a story there in John chapter 15. I would prefer not to be a branch that was thrown into the fire. I would prefer to be a branch that was pruned and produces fruit for the kingdom of God. And so I think that's what we would like to do. I urge you to look and see what you can do to be a fruitful branch. And yes, let God prune you, and then become a productive, fruit-bearing branch. And we want God to say one day, well done, good and faithful servant. And that's what we are. We are a servant to God with and through Jesus Christ. And we thank you, Holy Spirit, for guiding us as you do. We live in a lot of busyness in life. It's the world we are in. And I urge you to focus on the goodwill and good works of Jesus Christ. There's so much busyness in the world, and we want to stay focused on what we can do to serve our Lord Jesus Christ. Well, we can call him Lord, but we also want to make him Lord. And it's just a little bit different by calling him Lord and making him Lord. Are you going to be obedient to God's word? Are you going to follow, for instance, the Ten Commandments? Are you going to use the examples out of the Bible to see what it means to follow God? Our amazing and wonderful God, he tells us how to do things. And Lord, we want to follow you. We want to learn what to do. We want to belong to you. And what does that mean? What does it mean to be a Christ follower? Do you know what that means? What does it mean to follow the example and do what God would have you do? I think it's a really good idea to look at the Bible and see what it is that God commands us to do. Now, I know there are people who say, I'm going to follow my heart. And well, God also says that your heart is wicked. That's what he says about the heart. And he also says that when you ask him, he will change the heart of you from a stony heart to a heart of flesh. So the things that we get to hear and understand and seek what it is to do according to the will of God, as he loves each one of us, and he loves the people that we interact with. There are things going on, and I think there are going to be natural difficulties. Call them natural disasters if you want. In the world, they're going to be all over. And somehow, we want to show the love and faith of God through Jesus Christ to the people of the world. And so, I think of that as being prepared for what is coming and having good things to share, even food and water to share with people who are in need, warmth also. And we all get to figure out what we're going to do. And I do have my preparedness page that just reminds us what we might want to do and have on hand. I invite you to send me a stamped self-addressed envelope to John Stephenson, P.O. 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And I will send you my preparedness page with thoughts about what some people will want to do. 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I pray that everyone follows Jesus Christ, and may God bless you. 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

0: Welcome to This Week on Capitol Hill, where we go beyond the headlines to bring you the stories shaping Washington and the world. I'm Tony Perkins. Direct military conflict between the United States and Iran is once again underway. American forces are striking targets inside Iran while Tehran is firing missiles and drones at U.S. military positions across the region. President Trump says Iran is running out of time.
1: Their economy is totally shot. Their economy is the worst anywhere in the world, they said this morning. They have close to 300% inflation. Their money is valueless. And the Times used to say they're doing quite well. No, they're not doing well at all. And so it's just a question of time.
0: What is the objective of the renewed U.S. military campaign, and what would constitute success? White House reporter Christian Datok joins us with the latest. Also, new findings from the House Judiciary Committee reveal how the FBI targeted members of the Catholic Church and relied on material from outside political advocacy organizations, including the Southern Poverty Law Center. How far did the operation reach? And more importantly, how can it be prevented from happening again? House Judiciary Committee Chairman Jim Jordan joins us.
2: The 14th Amendment was never meant to turn American soil into a factory for manufacturing United States citizenship. But the Supreme Court has effectively done just that. The court has opened the floodgates to the abomination that is birth tourism.
0: That was Texas Congressman Chip Roy earlier this week. Chairman Jordan will also address a congressional investigation into this topic of birth tourism and why lawmakers say it has become a national security concern. Then a Senate investigation finds abortion drug manufacturers failed to meet federal requirements designed to protect women. What did they know? Where did they fail? And will the Justice Department act? Senate Help Committee Chairman Senator Bill Cassidy joins us.
3: House Republicans are in charge here, and we're continuing to do the grown-up thing and make sure we get the job done, and we're happy that we just passed that continued resolution to fund the government through early December. But there will be no government shutdown. You can thank Republicans for our leadership in getting that done.
0: Congress adverts a government shutdown, but in other House action, only 8 Democrats joined Republicans in condemning socialism, while House Democrats blocked a constitutional amendment preventing expansion of the U.S. Supreme Court. House Speaker Mike Johnson joins us. And later, my thoughts on why a generation of Americans that never experienced socialism is increasingly willing to embrace it. That and more right now on This Week on Capitol Hill.
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0: Well, the United States and Iran traded intense military strikes this week, including Iranian targets on American military bases throughout the region. With direct military conflict between the United States and Iran once again underway, is there still a diplomatic off-ramp? Or are the two countries headed toward a wider and more sustained war? Joining me now to discuss this and more is Christian Datok, White House reporter for the Washington Examiner. Christian, welcome back to This Week on Capitol Hill. Thanks for joining us.
5: Anytime, Tony. It's always a pleasure.
0: So, Christian, let me jump right into this. How does the White House define the objective of this renewed military campaign? In their discussion, in their mindset, what would constitute success?
5: Well, right now, the overriding goal, the strategic goal, is still preventing Iran from obtaining a nuclear weapon. We do know the tactics themselves have changed as the months have progressed. Last week, the president opened up this new economic D-Day, an economic front seeking to further strangle Tehran's ability to prop itself up in the face of not only American control of the Strait of Hormuz, but a quickly shrinking circle of global allies as they are looking, again, to weather the brunt of the military side of this campaign. Now, the strikes that you referenced, both on the Larak Island over the weekend, where Iran was trying to re-mine the Strait of Hormuz, and against IRGC targets within Iran itself, I don't think necessarily equate to a widening of the war. This is the president using two sticks at once, both the American military and trying to leverage the full weight of the entire Western economic system to put a stranglehold on Tehran and bring them back to the negotiating table.
0: Now, Christian, something else that President Trump has said this week, he has openly raised the prospect of the Iranian people rising up against the regime. So is regime change now part of the administration's thinking? And as the White House indicated, what support it might provide to such a movement?
5: Well, if you ask me, regime change was always part of the administration's thinking here, despite President Trump's comments during the early days of the war back in late February and early March. I mean, it's become obvious, as the president has talked about, the United States taking out not only the first, but the second layer of Iranian leadership, that regime change was going to be necessary in order to get to a place where the president could negotiate Tehran into a stalemate, if not a complete diplomatic surrender. His comments this week, though, on Iranian protesters are relatively new. He, of course, talked in early January about the prospect of the Iranian people rising up and overthrowing the government, but he has sort of abandoned that line once the hot fighting actually broke out in the spring. Now, what will the president be willing to do to ensure a popular uprising in Tehran? He was asked point blank whether or not he would mobilize CIA assets. He didn't answer the question directly, which makes me think this is certainly something he's been discussing with his close advisors. But I will note the president has been incredibly hesitant to put American boots on the ground. He and Secretary Hegseth, Chairman of the Joint Chiefs Dan Kane, they believe that this pressure campaign propped up not only by these economic levers, but of course the full weight of the American Air Force and naval aviators will be sufficient to potentially put Tehran in a place to where the people could retake control of their country.
0: Have we moved past a place of diplomatic resolution? I mean, given the fact that we've been on again, off again, the president said they want a deal. There was no deal. We have a renewed exchange of kinetic activity. Is a diplomatic solution now in the rearview mirror?
5: If you ask national security experts, they would say yes. But I do think that President Trump, more so than any president in modern history, has been able to bring together this deal-making process, pulling rabbits out of the hat the way no other president has in the past, the way they've been able to in the past. So I don't think a diplomatic end to this conflict is totally off the table. But as it stands right now, I do think ultimately, based on what we're seeing coming out of Khamenei and his advisors at the moment, the longer this military campaign drags on, the less likely they'll be able to, or be willing to negotiate a deal that's favorable to the United States. But again, I do think it's important to talk about the economic war front that's been opened. Inflation in Tehran has been absolutely brutal. It's encroaching on 90% at this point in time. And still the big fish that are enabling Tehran to withstand U.S. aggression, specifically banks in China, they have not ended their business relationships. President Xi, we do know, is coming to visit President Trump at the White House in just a few weeks. And Marco Rubio, the Secretary of State, is urging not only U.S. diplomats in China, but in every posting around the world to make sure that their host countries are fully aware of the priority that this administration is placing on the economic front to the war. That alone might be enough to move Tehran off of their current intransigent position. So I'm not going to say that a diplomatic end to the war is totally impossible to reach at this point.
0: Christian, speaking of the economic focus, there is a economic element of this, not to the measure that we see in Iran, but inflation up here at home as oil prices continue to rise. The president, it was very interesting for you, the president, normally guided very heavily by polls, has rejected the polls on this issue, saying, you know, he's not on the ballot. He is going to stay focused. What do you make of that?
5: I think two things stand out really from the president's comments. One, this isn't new. He's said it before in a much worse way, I would actually estimate, earlier this summer when he said, I'm not thinking about Americans' economic stations at all as I'm trying to carry out this campaign. His comments this past week were a little bit more tactful because he is correct. Even though, you know, he is the top Republican surrogate, he is not on the ballot. He cannot run for office in 2028. So ultimately, I do believe if he is going to find success, he needs to put domestic pressures aside and dedicate himself fully to this campaign. Now, I will say oil, once the U.S. and Iran resumed those mutually shared airstrikes, it did peak again around $95 per barrel. But I think the more concerning price that Americans need to be paying attention to, or excuse me, the Trump administration, isn't necessarily the price of gas at the pump, but it's the price of diesel gas, which remains more elevated compared to the pre-war levels than just regular unleaded.
0: Because that carries products all across the country. Christian, thanks so much for joining us. Always appreciate your insights from the White House.
5: Anytime, Tony.
0: All right, Christian Detak with the Washington Examiner. All right, after the break, Chairman of the House Judiciary Committee, Jim Jordan, joins us. So stay tuned. Don't go anywhere. We'll be right back.
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0: Welcome back to This Week on Capitol Hill. I'm your host, Tony Perkins. This week, the House Judiciary Committee released new findings on how the FBI under the Biden administration targeted members of the Catholic Church, including its reliance on biased and unverified materials from outside advocacy groups like the Southern Poverty Law Center. The revelations raised broader questions about the political weaponization of federal law enforcement. Joining us now is Congressman Jim Jordan, chairman of the House Judiciary Committee. He represents Ohio's 4th Congressional District. Chairman Jordan, welcome to This Week on Capitol Hill. Thanks for joining us. Your committee examined how the FBI, under the Biden administration, targeted members of the Catholic Church. May I ask you, what are the most significant findings from the Richmond memo investigation?
14: Well, they were actually trying to get inside the parish, get inside the church itself. They were trying to interfere with the priest, parishioner, confessional. I mean, it was ridiculous. And of course, they did. They didn't just try to do all that. They actually drafted a memorandum, which basically said, if you're a pro-life Catholic, you're an extremist. I mean, it was that crazy. And then what we've now gotten from the Trump Justice Department, the Trump FBI, is the documents that support what they were putting together back in the Biden administration. And they tell us just how extreme, how ridiculous this really was, and the things they were trying to do, and how they just sort of lumped, if you're, again, pro-life Christian, pro-life Catholic, they just viewed you as an extremist, which is just frightening, particularly in a country where we have a First Amendment, and the first right in that First Amendment is your ability to practice your faith the way you think the good Lord wants you to.
0: Chairman, initially they said this was isolated, it was a one-off, it came from the Richmond field office. What does the evidence show in terms of involvement or approval elsewhere in the FBI?
14: Yeah, there were other field offices that were involved. They initially, Chris Ray said, oh, we were outraged when we saw this. We nipped it in the bud. It was an isolated thing. Well, that wasn't actually the case. It was happening in other field offices as well. And then we find out what they were trying to do, where they were actually trying to go in and talk to the priest there, that ran this Catholic church in the Richmond area. So much more activity than they let on and that they were willing to give us. And that's one of the problems, too. You know, we have a constitutional duty in the legislative branch to do oversight. Well, in order to do oversight, you got to have the federal agencies actually give you the information, the documents that you request. So it's, you know, God bless the American people when they elected President Trump, because then we got an FBI director in Kash Patel who's actually given us the material that Chris Wray should have given us in the last administration.
0: What about the connection to the Southern Poverty Law Center?
14: Well, yeah, that was their source. I mean, remember, and you know this better than anyone, the Southern Poverty Law Center has put themselves out there, and the left has embraced this, that they're the end-all, be-all on evaluating who's a hate group. And, of course, now we found out that they were involved in actually fomenting and promoting the hate that they said they were trying to fight, in fact paying people to create this hate out there and then going to tell their donors, oh, send us money so we can fight the very hate that we're creating. But the worst was they became the standard. And in the Garland Justice Department, in the Biden administration, they actually brought the Southern Poverty Law Center in to do seminars and meet with U.S. attorneys, meet with people in their Justice Department and talk to them about all this issue. And of course, in that Richmond now famous memorandum where they said pro-life Catholics are extremists, who do they cite? Southern Poverty Law Center.
0: Interesting. You mentioned FBI Director Kash Patel. On Wednesday, you sent a letter requesting documents related to another scandal, the Biden-Harris administration's Round River operation, which targeted former Trump officials and conservatives. What do you hope to learn from those documents?
14: Well, first thing I would say is you used the right word, Tony. It wasn't an investigation. It was an operation. An operation they were running on, I think, the American people, and frankly, running on members of Congress. Because remember what they said in there is they had 33 confidential human sources who were giving them information. 14 of those confidential, so almost half of them said, hey, what the Bidens are engaged in, particularly Hunter Biden, the business dealings with Burisma, this Ukrainian energy company, this is, there's problems there. They ignore all that because we were looking into that. They ignore all that. And they said, no, no, no, what's really happening is it's a Russian information operation. And guess what? Members of Congress, they labeled us as conduits of Russian misinformation, that we were committing, when in fact we were getting at the truth, and we all know this now after the fact, frankly, we knew it at the time, that there was problems with the Hunter Biden business relationship. So this is how bad it was. And they went to the extreme of actually bringing in Senator Johnson, Senator Grassley for defensive briefings. They've talked about that. They brought me in for a briefing. They labeled me as a conduit of Russian misinformation, which was just ridiculous. And I think what it really underscores is, remember how this all operated. Every single time President Trump ran for president, there was an effort to help his opponent and undermine his campaign. In 2016, it was the whole Russian collusion and Hillary Clinton leaking or getting hiring the law firm, who then hired Fusion GPS, who then hired the foreigner Christopher Steele, who wrote the bogus document, the dossier, that then Comey took to the secret court, the FISA court, to get a warrant to go spy on President Trump's campaign. That was in 16. In 20, it was this effort. And then, of course, in 2024, it was Jack Smith.
0: Right.
14: Jack Smith was the guy who was going to stop him. So they went after President Trump every time. Thank goodness the American people saw through it.
0: So, Mr. Chairman, the big question is, how do we keep this from happening in the future?
14: Like Republicans. I mean, it's like, well, this is why, God bless the founders, in their wisdom, the three separate and equal branches of government, checks and balances. One of the checks is the legislative branch is to do oversight of the executive branch. And, you know, I've probably been involved in more of these investigations than any member of Congress over the last 10 years. We have to do that vigorously. It's part of our duties as a member of Congress. And we just have to focus in on that. And then the American people, and frankly, I think the other thing is, people need to be held accountable. We did a criminal referral for Jack Smith because Jack Smith told us under oath he did not get the contents of members of Congress's communications. That was not true because he went to the National Archives, got all kinds of emails from people in the administration, and guess what? Text messages and email, they were communicating with members of Congress. That happens all the time. So he did have contents of members of Congress, and he told us under oath that he didn't. So we referred him. We referred one of his deputies, Thomas Windham, for obstructing our investigation. We've referred John Brennan because he lied to us under oath about this whole Russia collusion stuff, this baloney that they were going after President Trump on. So that's another way you help hold people accountable.
0: Mr. Chairman, just about a minute left. You're also a member of the Oversight Committee. This week, a task force examined birth tourism schemes in the United States. Give us the top line findings and why this is a national security concern.
14: Well, there was a guy running. It was a business he's running. And the website, he talks about, come to America. We will help facilitate your trip here. Have your child here. They're going to be a citizen. The Supreme Court has said that. 14th Amendment. They've said that that's how that works. Come to America. And when Brandon Gill, God bless the work he's doing, brought him in for a hearing, the guy who ran that business took the fifth. So this is a business operation that's going on. And it just is ridiculous. And we had in the court decision, recent court decision on birthright citizenship, you had Alito and Thomas express real reservations. They had written strong dissents for what the majority decided, that the 14th Amendment applies to anyone born here. Right. So there's some common sense things I think we can do in the legislative branch, and we're looking at those potential remedies.
0: Mr. Chairman, thanks for shining a light on it, and thanks for joining us today. Folks, stick with us. We're back with more after this.
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24: If God exists, how would he inject his information into our world? 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
0: As chemical abortions killing babies in the United States continue to increase annually, a new report from the Senate Health, Education, Labor, and Pensions, or HELP Committee, highlights disturbing practices by abortion drug companies that put mothers' lives at risk. According to the report, these companies routinely ignore federal regulations designed to protect women from serious complications from these dangerous drugs. Joining us now to discuss this is Senator Bill Cassidy from Louisiana. He's the chairman of the Senate Help Committee. Senator Cassidy, welcome back to This Week on Capitol Hill. Thanks for joining us.
26: Hey, Tony, thank you for having me. And an important topic. Thank you for highlighting.
0: Well, it is. It's one that doesn't go away because the problem continues to grow. Now, this report confirms what many in the pro-life community have warned. Abortion drug manufacturers routinely fail to meet their obligations under FDA regulations. What did the committee find in particular?
26: Let's step back just a second, Tony, and humanize the topic. because it's easy to say, oh my gosh, we've got something out there for an abortion pill. Think about a patient, a woman, 16 years old, who's pregnant. Her mother doesn't want her to be. She plans to go to a kind of gender reveal study, a ceremony, but her mother forces her to take a pill to make her have an abortion. And then she takes the pill after 11 weeks, drugs only approved up to 11 weeks. She ends up in an emergency room with retained fetus within her womb. Now, okay, let's unpack that. How did she get the pill? It wasn't that she called up. No, she wanted to have a gender reveal. She loved that baby. It's her mother that got the pill for her through a mail order shop. Her mother ordered it and forced her to take it. Now, okay, let's unpack that. Wait, if you're going to take an abortion pill, doesn't it seem like there should be an in-person visit required where the doctor could confirm that the baby's not too far along for the mother's health? We know the pill is going to kill the child, but we don't want the mom's health affected too. And don't we want to make sure she's not being coerced? Under the way this is currently being monitored, mail order, no doctor's appointment, no ultrasound to confirm the gestational age of the baby, it can be forcibly given to somebody who can then have a complication. And by the way, there's really no obligation that the company is doing to find out that complication from the mother going to the emergency room with the partial abortion.
0: Senator, what you laid out there is not theoretical. That's reality. That's actually happening. It's not just mothers. It's boyfriends. It's husbands that have impregnated these women that are forcing these drugs upon them. So this is reality. So how is the manufacturer and the distributor of these drugs getting around this by not asking those questions?
26: They say all their responsibility is to monitor the supply chain and to monitor the doctor. But, you know, there's never been a single physician who has been kicked off their ability to prescribe the drug for example, not confirming that the mother is not beyond 11 weeks pregnant. There's never been a single one. So they are not actually monitoring the complications of the mother. They're only kind of looking at supply chain and the physician. By the way, they also helped draft some of these regulations. One of the companies tried to get rid of any restrictions whatsoever, any requirement to report damaging effects. So it's like they want to evade responsibility, even though there's evidence

0: coerced, didn't want to take it, and ended up in the emergency room, should that be a concern for the FDA? Of course it should be. It should be a concern for us all. And for the person, for the entity, the company that's making the pill, it should be a real concern. And they should be monitoring the complications that result from taking the pill.
1: Just a little less than a minute left, Senator Cassidy. Will anyone be held accountable? Will the manufacturers be held accountable?
0: We have pushed to make the FDA lean into this issue, because ultimately it's going to take a regulatory agency like that. So far, this administration's just not been into it. A lot of talk about it, but there's nothing happened, period. There's more talk, but it's going to start somewhere down the line. You need an FDA that leans into it and an administration behind them pushing them into it.
1: Right. And in the meantime, the numbers of abortions in this country continue to go up.
0: Yes.
1: And the negative health complications, not only for the babies, obviously, but for the mothers, increase as well.
0: And the tragedy for the mom is something that should unite us all.
1: Yeah.
0: You may be your choice, but you don't want someone being coerced into taking a pill and her ending up in the emergency room because when she took the pill was long after it was clinically indicated for her to safely take the medicine. And that unites us all.
1: Senator, we got to leave it there. Thanks so much for joining us. Folks, House Speaker Mike Johnson joins us next. Don't go away.
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1: Welcome back to This Week on Capitol Hill. I'm Tony Perkins. This week, House Democrats blocked a constitutional amendment preventing expansion of the Supreme Court. And only 8 Democrats joined Republicans in condemning socialism. You see, court packing is also a major priority of the Democratic Socialists of America. So are these isolated votes, or do they tell voters something larger about the ideological direction of the Democratic Party? Joining us now for our weekly conversation to discuss this and more is House Speaker Mike Johnson, who represents the 4th Congressional District of Louisiana. Mr. Speaker, welcome back to This Week on Capitol Hill.
2: Hey, Tony, great to be with you. It's been a very busy and eye-opening week here on Capitol Hill. I do think these are issues everyone needs to be paying attention to.
1: All right, so before we get into the government funding bill, which Republicans passed this week, so no government shutdown, let me ask this question. Is the march of socialism continuing with what happened this week on Capitol Hill?
2: Yeah, it's very real, and we have put that on display for the whole country. As you noted, we had a number of key votes this week, but one of them was to disavow socialism, Marxism, communism. And as noted, we had most of the Democrats, all but 8 Democrats, voted against the resolution decrying the evils of that whole ideology. It's a really alarming development that we've known that this has been creeping along now, and you and I have talked about it many times on the air and privately, publicly. We talk about this everywhere. We've seen this trend developing over months, and a lot of the candidates around the country have popped up, and they've made this their actual platform for their races. And as we've discussed, it's alarming that the radical far fringe left is winning the Democrat primaries increasingly around the country on this crazy platform. And we put it on the floor here to just test and see how many Democrats in the House would disavow that and stand for just what used to be kind of the old values of the establishment Democrat Party. And I'm sad to tell you, Tony, there's only 8 of those people left. So they are taking a hard turn to the left. It's a dangerous harbinger of things to come for the country. And I think it is a bellwether moment for the future of America as the constitutional republic that we've known it.
1: Well, putting a finer point on that argument, there was the other measure dealing with the Supreme Court. I have a clip of Congressman Andy Biggs on the House floor. Play that clip.
3: There's a world of difference between changing the law and changing the rules of the game because you don't like the last call. Packing the court is not simply a policy disagreement. It is an attempt to change the structure of one of the 3 branches of government in order to guarantee the outcome you want. That's not reform. That's revolution.
1: And Mr. Speaker, you gave Democrats an opportunity to disavow this and distance themselves from that.
2: Yes. And so we put the bill regarding the Supreme Court, composition of the court, on a suspension vote. And people say, why did you do that? Why not just pass it by a bare majority? Because, as you and I know, to amend the Constitution, which is what this would be, it would be to amend the Constitution to make sure that we put in the document itself that only 9 justices shall sit on the Supreme Court. Now, that's we've had for after the first 100 years of the country, we moved to 9, and it's worked very, very well. And it's a good balance, and it doesn't always, as you and I both know, not every case goes in our favor, but this is our system. The Democrats, the Democrat Socialists of America, the same people that voted not to disavow socialism also voted the wrong way on this, and almost all of them voted apparently for the other alternative to pack the court. That would be a disaster because then you would have wild swings every 4 years between presidential elections, and you would have an infinite number of justices eventually, because each group would then pack the court with more and more justices to try to get their side with a heavier counterbalance, and it would be a disastrous road to go down. So, look, we put it on the floor. We needed a two-thirds vote because you have to have that in the Senate and the House, and then three-fourths of the states ratify to actually amend the Constitution. And, of course, the Democrats failed in that vote, and almost every single one of them voted against it. So it shows you again what they're about. The DSA, the Democrat Socialists of America, published their platform. We repeat it all the time because repetition is important to make sure people understand the stakes. They want to abolish the borders. They want to abolish prisons, defund the police. They want to defund the Department of War. They want to remove the president, pack the Supreme Court, all these crazy notions. Now we're testing the votes on the floor to see how many current Democrats in Congress agree with that. And apparently, Tony, most all of them do. It's shocking. Everybody needs to pay attention to what's happening.
1: Mr. Speaker, it's been, I think, roughly 37 years since the Berlin Wall fell. Have Americans forgot where socialism leads?
2: They have. I mean, that's the problem. We have an education component to what we're doing now. And as you noted, we talked about last week, the week before, we just published about 3 weeks ago now, launched a new website, contrastforamerica.com. Encourage people to look there because we do a short summary of the history of socialism and communism. See, Marxist philosophy, Karl Marx is the one that set all this in motion, and he thought that socialism was a step to get to communism, which they thought would be the utopia, the perfect society. The problem is, as you and I know, it's based on the wrong premise, the faulty premise. It begins with the notion that there is no God, and so it doesn't recognize the fallen nature of man and sin and all the rest. Their designs can never be achieved and never have been. In fact, the opposite. It always leads to suffering, famine, human misery, and death. And we chronicle how more than 100 million innocent people have been murdered at the hands of communist socialist regimes just in the 20th century alone. It's a dangerous fool's errand. It's a deadly road. It's the opposite of America's founding principles, and we have to fight it with every ounce of energy that we have.
1: Could the rise of interest in socialism be a reflection of a spiritual vacuum in our country today?
2: Sure. I think that's right. I mean, of course, for a couple of generations now, we've been telling American school children, indoctrinating instead of educating them, that there is no moral absolute, that these things are relative. And when you erode the foundations and the basis of truth, as Psalm 11:3 says, if the foundations be destroyed, what would the righteous do? You know, an entire nation becomes imperiled. And this group, the Democrat Socialists of America, the radical left, they're working every day to chip away at the foundations of America. Our job is to stand faithfully and to hold the line and defend those foundations, because that's what keeps us on track to remain our status as the greatest nation on the planet.
1: 30 seconds left, Mr. Speaker. With the shutdown fight off the table, now that government's funded, what's the focus going into the midterms?
2: Well, we've got a lot more left to do. We need the Senate to act. We've had one of the most productive Congresses, the most productive Congress since 1949 on the House side. We need our partners in the other chamber to move some of that legislation. Almost 600 pieces of legislation sitting in the hopper over there. Many priorities, a lot left to do. We'll keep working all the way through the end.
1: Well, we'll be praying that the Senate will get moving. Mr. Right. Speaker, thanks so much for joining us. Have a great weekend.
2: Thanks, Tony. You too.
1: All right, after the break, a few final thoughts on the news of this week when we consider socialism and the future of America. So don't go away. We'll be right back.
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1: Welcome back to This Week on Capitol Hill. Earlier this week, the House of Representatives voted 220 to 192 to approve a resolution condemning socialism. But only 8 Democrats joined the Republicans in voting for the measure. The resolution read in part, quote, whereas socialist ideology necessitates a concentration of power that has, time and time again, collapsed into communist regimes, totalitarian rule, and repressive dictatorships. It has repeatedly led to famine and mass murders and the killing of over 1 million people worldwide, end quote. The resolution then turns to the rise of Democratic Socialists of America and the DSA policy position, such as voting by non-citizens and incarcerated criminals, abolishing the U.S. Senate, and replacing the two-party system. It then denounces socialism in all of its forms, declaring it, quote, incompatible with American values and the Constitution. So is this a solution in search of a problem? Hardly. According to the Brookings Institution, 282 candidates ran with some level of DSA endorsement in this election cycle. So far, 123 have won their primaries. The rise in socialist candidates comes as a generation that never saw the Iron Curtain increasingly sees socialism as nothing more than a government-provided safety net. But history warns that when government becomes powerful enough to guarantee equality, the safety net can become a net from which there is no escape. I remember when Americans didn't have to debate whether socialism worked, we watched people escape from it. In 1989, when the Berlin Wall fell, I was working with U.S. Department of State managing one of its anti-terrorism assistance programs. Within months of the fall of the wall, we began training police officers and other security officials in the United States from these former Eastern Bloc countries. I vividly recall greeting one of the groups and taking them to the grocery store on the way to the dormitories where they would be staying. When they entered the Albertsons, they froze. Some of them began to cry, and I asked the interpreter what was wrong. He said they had never seen so much in one place. And then they asked who was allowed to come into the store. I said whoever wanted to, but there were many stores like this all over. They said that they had been told Americans were living just like them, waiting hours each day for a loaf of bread or what was ever available. You see, totalitarian systems don't merely control economic production. Eventually, they must control information, because people inevitably began asking why the promised equality has produced scarcity. When many young Americans hear the word socialism, they don't envision bread lines or government repression. They envision government benefits, socialized medicine, free college, and a bigger safety net. But for the government to have the economic power to provide so-called free stuff, it must possess the coercive power and authority to impose the promised economic outcomes. History shows that the equality socialism ultimately provides is simply the equality of misery. 37 years ago, people who had lived under socialism came to America and wept when they saw an ordinary grocery store. Today, a generation with no memory of the repression behind the Iron Curtain increasingly votes for candidates promising socialism. The problem isn't that socialism has changed. The problem is we have forgotten what socialism is and where it leads.
11: Hello. Oh, hello, Gon. I'm so glad you called. I have some really tough finals coming up, and I could sure use some extra wisdom. Also, I'm still trying to find an inexpensive car. Do you think you could arrange something?
12: Are your prayers just shopping lists for God to fill out?
13: Is that God on the line?
11: Yeah.
13: Tell him we need a miracle for the rent money this month.
11: Oh, okay. God, our funds are low, and any help you could provide...
13: Did you mention the car?
11: Yeah, I told him. Anything else?
13: Yeah, my date this Saturday night. I'd like it to turn out nice.
11: And Bob is going out. Don't let Bob make a fool out of himself again.
13: Did you tell him?
11: Oh, yeah.
13: Mention to him that I'm failing birdwatching 101. I need a hand.
11: I'm not gonna tell... How can you fail birdwatching?
12: Jesus told us to bring our needs and concerns to him. But he also taught us to pray, Father, thy will be done.
13: So that was God on the line, huh? What do you want?
11: I don't know. I didn't ask.
14: Another message from Lifeline Productions, located on the web at lifelinepro.com.
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Greetings, and welcome to our sermon for this Sunday. This is Pastor Brennan DeForest from Redeemer Evangelical Lutheran Church in Chico, California. We are a local, confessional Lutheran congregation, a member of the Lutheran Church Missouri Synod. We are a congregation where God is the giver through word and sacraments, and we as sinners receive His grace, His forgiveness, and eternal life in Jesus Christ, and His gospel. If you are looking for a church home, we are located here in Chico at 750 Moss Avenue at the corner of Hawthorne Avenue. We have a congregation made up of local families in this community, about 150 members. 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We have law and gospel preaching, liturgical worship, and above all, we preach Jesus Christ and Him crucified. Again, this is Pastor Brennan DeForest from Redeemer Evangelical Lutheran Church in Chico, California.

0: The 15th Sunday after Pentecost in the year of our Lord, 2026. A reading from Matthew chapter 18. At that time, the disciples came to Jesus saying, "Who is the greatest in the kingdom of heaven?" And calling to him a child, he put him in the midst of them and said, "Truly I say to you, unless you turn and become like children, you will never enter the kingdom of heaven. Whoever humbles himself like this child is the greatest in the kingdom of heaven. Whoever receives one such child in my name receives me. But whoever causes one of these little ones who believes in me to sin, it would be better for him to have a great millstone fastened around his neck and to be drowned in the depth of the sea. Woe to the world for temptations to sin, for it is necessary that temptations come, but woe to the one by whom the temptation comes. And if your hand or your foot causes you to sin, cut it off and throw it away. It is better for you to enter life crippled or lame than with two hands or two feet to be thrown into the eternal fire. And if your eye causes you to sin, tear it out and throw it away. It is better for you to enter life with one eye than with two eyes to be thrown into the hell of fire. See that you do not despise one of these little ones. For I tell you that in heaven their angels always see the face of my Father who is in heaven. For the Son of Man came to save the lost. What do you think? If a man has 100 sheep and one of them has gone astray, does he not leave the 99 on the mountains and go in search of the one that went astray? And if he finds it, truly I say to you, he rejoices over it, more than over the 99 that never went astray. So it is not the will of my Father who is in heaven that one of these little ones should perish. If your brother sins against you, go and tell him his faults between you and him alone. If he listens to you, you have gained your brother. But if he does not listen, take one or two others along with you, that every charge may be established by the evidence of two or three witnesses. If he refuses to listen to them, tell it to the church. And if he refuses to listen even to the church, let him be to you as a Gentile and a tax collector. Truly I say to you, whatever you bind on earth shall be bound in heaven, and whatever you loose on earth shall be loosed in heaven. Again, I say to you, if two of you agree on earth about anything they ask, it will be done for them by my Father in heaven. For where two or three are gathered in my name, there am I among them." This is the word of the Lord. Thanks be to God. Once again, the reading was from Matthew chapter 18, verses 1 through 20. In the name of the Father, and of the Son, and of the Holy Spirit. Amen. Sin is a big deal. When you start reading the Bible from Genesis 1, in less than 15 minutes of reading time, Adam and Eve have plunged the world into sin and death. As we discussed in our Thursday morning Bible class on Genesis, Martin Luther commented that Adam and Eve probably didn't even go a day before they sinned and ate the forbidden fruit. Our Lutheran confessions tell us that sin is a big deal. The Augsburg Confession takes up sin already in its second article, while the Formula of Concord takes up the subject in its very first article. With his catechisms, Luther addressed the Ten Commandments first and foremost, where we are shown our sins and our need for a Savior. And in the Christian Questions with Their Answers, a short resource on page 329 of the hymnal, written by Martin Luther to help you prepare your heart and mind to receive the Lord's Supper, the first few questions are all about sin. Do you believe that you are a sinner? How do you know this? Are you sorry for your sins? What have you deserved from God because of your sins? Do you hope to be saved? In whom, then, do you trust? And a little bit later on in those Christian questions, the answer to question 16 hits the point home. Why should we remember and proclaim Jesus Christ's death? So we may learn to be horrified by our sins and to regard them as very serious. So again, sin is a big deal. But us humans, we'd prefer to minimize sin. Sweep our sins under the rug, hide from our sins, deny that we're sinners, justify ourselves when we sin, reason our sins away, keep a scale in our minds saying, that's only a tiny sin. At least we haven't committed this other sin. Or at least we're not a sinner like that other person. No matter how much we try to minimize sin, it's always a big deal to God. Each and every sin we commit, God says it deserves his wrath. It deserves it deserves temporal death. It deserves eternal damnation. We want to minimize sin, but that's the reality of our grave, terminal condition as poor, miserable sinners. And every death we encounter, whether reading about a death in the Bible, reading the obituaries in the newspaper, experiencing death in our own family, that death is a result of sin. Sin can only pay wages of death. Sin is such a big deal to God, but you know how he deals with it. He sent his one and only Son to be the perfect, sinless, sacrificial Lamb of God who takes away the sin of the world by his substitutionary death on the cross. Jesus Christ, the Son of God, takes your sin upon himself and dies with it so that you no longer receive God's wrath and everlasting damnation. And in exchange, Jesus gives you his righteousness so that you are assured that you are forgiven and have the promise of life everlasting. When we minimize sin, we subsequently minimize Christ's sacrifice for our sins. That's what the world does. It reasons away sin and turns Jesus into a good teacher, a guy who truly taught what loving your neighbor looks like, rather than our Savior, who deals with our sin. But I know you already know this. You know how God deals with sin. That's why you come to church every week. That's why you confess that you're a sinner. That's why you listen to the readings and sermon and receive the Lord's Supper. That's why you live in your baptism to hear again and again and again that Jesus forgives your sins. Jesus Christ crucified, that's ultimately how God deals with sin. But all three of our readings today are also about how God deals with sin. Not just the wrath and displeasure parts, but also the ongoing effects of sin in the world. The parts about temptations to sin. The Old Testament reading from the prophet Ezekiel was a short 3 verses. And in short, Ezekiel is called by God to be a watchman, which means whenever you hear a word from my mouth, you shall give the house of Israel warning from me. If you warn the wicked to turn from his way and he does not turn from his way, that person shall die in his iniquity, but you will have delivered your soul. Whenever a church enters the call process, they usually study 1 and 2 Timothy and Titus to hear again the qualifications for overseers to help them call a new pastor. Ezekiel 33 would be good to study alongside the pastoral epistles. Here God shows us how he appoints pastors to help deal with sin. Pastors must warn God's people to repent of their sins. And not just warn about the big sins, abortion, homosexuality, transgenderism, but the little day-to-day sins too. The taking of God's name in vain, the dishonoring of parents, the slander of fellow Christians. God uses pastors to deal with sin by having them be a voice in today's world, to call people to repentance, but then also by having them speak God's words of absolution to those who do repent. God uses your pastor to tell you that you're forgiven, and his words are just as valid and certain, even in heaven, as if Christ, your dear Lord, dealt with you himself. The epistle from Romans 13 feels like the odd reading out. Gotta have taxes withheld every paycheck. Gotta file your taxes every year by April 15th. Don't sin by committing tax fraud. But Romans 13 is still about how God deals with sin. For rulers are not a terror to good government, but to bad. Would you have no fear of the one who is in authority? Then do what is good and you will receive his approval. For he is God's servant for your good. But if you do wrong, be afraid. For he does not bear the sword in vain. For he is the servant of God, an avenger who carries out God's wrath on the wrongdoer. These verses boil down that the purpose of government is to curb and punish evil while promoting and rewarding good. What is evil and what is good? Since God appoints and institutes government and those in positions of government, God and his word must be what is looked to for determining good and evil. Governments make, legislate, administrate, and judge laws, therefore, to stop evil and allow good to flourish, that there would be order in society, order instead of anarchy. Whether you prefer big government or small, whether you lean left or right, red or blue, whenever you cast a ballot, the thing you must keep in mind isn't simply housing or healthcare or war, but whether the candidate or proposition or judge accomplishes God's purpose for their authorities, curbing evil and promoting good. God uses authorities, rulers, government to deal with sin, to ensure that there won't be anarchy, which would be a terrible thing on account of the sinfulness of humanity. And the existence of the government, even with its often imperfect system of law and order, does keep sin in check. The ongoing effects of sin are mitigated. Christians may do good works. In a small human way, sin is dealt with, as God tells us to be subject to the governing authority. And finally, we come to the gospel reading, Matthew 18. It's long and multifaceted, but it's all about dealing with sin. Jesus telling us to turn, become like children, and humble ourselves. He says that so we would not revel in our sins and our good works, but would humbly repent and confess our sins to receive his forgiveness. Woe to the world for temptations to sin, followed by extreme warnings to cut off and throw away causes of sin, even cutting off one who causes a little one to sin. Again, Jesus is teaching us to be horrified by our sins and to regard them as very serious. Pruning helps a fruit tree produce better fruit. Paying attention to and pruning what causes sin in us produces much fruit. If your eye is watching pornography, if your hand is stealing from a neighbor, if your hands are idle while they're getting paid, if your feet are bringing you to where they shouldn't, if your mouth is cursing or lying or not explaining everything in the kindest way, if your mind is coveting, if you're being lazy in raising your children, if you're not reading God's word, if you're not praying, cut it out. Stop it. Talk to your pastor. Tell a trusted friend. Talk with your spouse. Temptations to sin are sure to come. But Jesus tells us all this to be ready to overcome temptation, to avoid temptation, to prune away what we know causes us to sin, to recognize the gravity of sin, and to seek his forgiveness when we do sin. And because our sins are often against others, Jesus gives us a guide when we've been sinned against. Go tell your brother or sister privately. If they won't listen and repent, take one or two witnesses. If they still won't listen and repent, tell it to the church. Confronting a brother or sister about sin is never easy. But how can there be repentance? How can there be forgiveness? How can God deal with that sin when there's silence, when it's kept in the dark? If we walk in the light as he is in the light, we have fellowship with one another, and the blood of Jesus, his son, cleanses us from all sin. If we say we have no sin, we deceive ourselves, and the truth is not in us. If we confess our sins, he is faithful and just to forgive us our sins and to cleanse us from all unrighteousness. Today's is a law-heavy service. Law-heavy readings, the law being driven into your ears and minds with this sermon. But when the law no longer feels heavy, that's when we're in danger. For the heaviness of the law shows us the gravity of our sin, teaches us that sin is a big deal, shows us the price Jesus paid to save us from our sins. The law is how God deals with sin. The gospel is how God deals with you. A sinner made into a saint because you know and you believe that Jesus Christ took away all your sins and died on the cross for you. And the more you see that sin is a big deal, the more you see your own sins and confess and repent of them, well, the more you trust in the sacrifice of Jesus Christ, which takes away your sins, and the more you believe God's great love for you, which forgives your sins and promises you everlasting life. It is not the will of God that you would perish in your sins, and so God does a work of steadfast love and faithfulness to you, sending his Son to find you in the muck of your sins, pull you out, cleanse you with his blood, give you a place in his family, and regularly feed you with his salvation. It is good to give thanks to the Lord. He offers all his treasure of justice, truth, and righteousness, his love beyond all measure, his yearning pity over distress. Nor treats us as we merit, but sets his anger by. The poor and contrite spirit finds his compassion nigh. And high as heaven above us, as dawn from close of day, so far since he has loved us, he puts our sins away. In the name of the Father, and of the Son, and of the Holy Spirit. Amen. Let us pray. O God, from whom all good proceeds, grant to us, your humble servants, your holy inspiration, that we may set our minds on the things that are right, and by your merciful guiding, accomplish them. Through Jesus Christ, your Son, our Lord, who lives and reigns with you in the Holy Spirit, one God, now and forever. Amen. Lord, remember us in your kingdom and teach us to pray. Our Father, who art in heaven, hallowed be thy name. Thy kingdom come, thy will be done, on earth as it is in heaven. Give us this day our daily bread, and forgive us our trespasses, as we forgive those who trespass against us. And lead us not into temptation, but deliver us from evil. For thine is the kingdom, and the power, and the glory, forever and ever. Amen. Now the Lord bless you and keep you. The Lord make his face shine upon you and be gracious to you. The Lord look upon you with favor and give you his peace. Amen. God's richest blessings to you this weekend and this week ahead. Thank you for joining us this afternoon. I am Pastor Brennan DeForest from Redeemer Evangelical Lutheran Church here in Chico, and we are glad you listened to this sermon on KKXX. If you enjoyed today's message, please let us know by calling the church, 530-342-6085. Again, that's 530-342-6085. Also, you can find us online at www.redeemerchico.org. Thank you again for listening today, and I hope that you will join us each Saturday and Sunday at 1 p.m. for more sermons from Redeemer Evangelical Lutheran Church. The Lord bless you and keep you in Christ our Savior and Redeemer.
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Now we read together the New Testament book of Philemon from the Word of God. Paul, a prisoner of Christ Jesus, and Timothy, our brother, to Philemon, our beloved brother and fellow worker, and to Apphia, our sister, and to Archippus, our fellow soldier, and to the church in your house. Grace to you and peace from God our Father and the Lord Jesus Christ. I thank my God always, making mention of you in my prayers, because I hear of your love and of the faith which you have toward the Lord Jesus and toward all the saints. And I pray that the fellowship of your faith may become effective through the knowledge of every good thing which is in you for Christ's sake. For I have come to have much joy and comfort in your love, because the hearts of the saints have been refreshed through you, brother. Therefore, though I have enough confidence in Christ to order you to do what is proper, yet for love's sake I rather appeal to you, since I am such a person as Paul, the aged, and now also a prisoner of Christ Jesus. I appeal to you for my child Onesimus, whom I have begotten in my imprisonment, who formerly was useless to you, but now is useful both to you and to me. I have sent him back to you in person, that is, sending my very heart, whom I wished to keep with me, so that on your behalf he might minister to me in my imprisonment for the gospel. But without your consent, I did not want to do anything, so that your goodness would not be, in effect, by compulsion, but of your own free will. For perhaps he was for this reason separated from you for a while, that you would have him back forever, no longer as a slave, but more than a slave, a beloved brother, especially to me, but how much more to you, both in the flesh and in the Lord.

0: Philemon verse 17. If then you regard me as a partner, accept him as you would me. But if he has wronged you in any way or owes you anything, charge that to my account. I, Paul, am writing this with my own hand. I will repay it. Not to mention to you that you owe to me even your own self as well. Yes, brother, let me benefit from you in the Lord. Refresh my heart in Christ. Having confidence in your obedience, I write to you, since I know that you will do even more than what I say. At the same time, also prepare me a lodging, for I hope that through your prayers I will be given to you. Epaphras, my fellow prisoner in Christ Jesus, greets you, as do Mark, Aristarchus, Demas, Luke, my fellow workers. The grace of the Lord Jesus Christ be with your spirit. For more info about this ministry, our website is the-word.info. 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Reading the Word of God without comment, this is Nicholas Hope.
1: The book of nature can open your mind to the possibility that maybe God is real. The book of scripture, the Bible, goes further, like a friend who's been there.
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1: This has probably happened to you. You see an image on a screen and you think, that's AI. That's not real. Maybe you're not even sure what, but your gut tells you it's a fake. It's a fabrication of artificial intelligence. There are billions of AI-generated images floating around the internet and millions more being made every day, getting more and more lifelike. So this problem isn't going away anytime soon. What's real? And what's a fake? It's an inescapable question. Recently, a coworker showed me an image that we were going to be using in a project we were working on. And that was my first thought. That's so AI. It can't be real. It's too perfect. It was a picture of a landscape. Sun rays glistening over a picture-perfect snow-capped mountain in the background, and in the foreground, perfectly still, glassy, turquoise lake. It looked like a tropical lagoon cut and pasted under a ski resort. Some sort of improbable Bob Ross CGI mashup posing as a photograph. Alps in the Bahamas with lots of happy trees. It was just the algorithm showing us what we wanted to see. But the image had come from someone we trusted, someone who didn't have a track record of using fakes. So I was curious. I put a digital copy of the image through an online AI-powered AI detection tool. Sometimes you got to use fire to fight fire. The first one said that there were no digital markings that would indicate that it was made by AI. I put it into a second detection tool, and the result was the same. We are reasonably confident that no AI was used to make this image, the chatbot told me. Takes one to know one. Now I was even more curious, and it was starting to open my mind to the possibility that maybe I was wrong. I found the source of the image, and there was a photographer listed, but it sounded like it was a fake name. Although the photographer had a portfolio of other images, and a lot of those looked real. But still, something in me couldn't believe what I was seeing, or wouldn't believe it. What pushed me over the threshold was when I happened to show the image to a friend, and she took one look at it and said, I've been there. What? I said, you mean it's a real place? Yeah, she said. It's one of my favorite places. Then she showed me pictures, her own pictures that she had taken on her phone of that place. Turns out it's her favorite lake in Germany. A real, tropical-looking, glistening, turquoise lake surrounded by happy trees nestled in the Bavarian Alps at the foot of the Zugspitze, Deutschland's tallest mountain. Not only had she been there, she had dipped her toes in those turquoise waters and had skied the snowy slopes behind in the background. Oh, you should see it, she told me. It's beautiful in all the seasons. And so, she converted me. Not only do I believe it's real, I want to go and see it. We are surrounded by so many fakes that we become prone to doubt even what's real. What if someone told you that you are not alone, that you're not here by accident, that you're not a mistake, but that there is a God who created you, who delights in you, who knit you together in your mother's womb, and is glad that you exist, not because of what you might be able to do for him, but because of what he wants to do for you, to share his eternal life with you. What if someone tells you that, and you hear it, but part of you says, that can't be real? What if someone told you that the darkness and the emptiness and the frustration we all feel sometimes in this world and with this world, that these are not the most real things about the world, that they are the fallout, the side effect of a rebellion against the Creator, and that there are superhuman agents of spiritual darkness out there leading this rebellion, all led by an evil superhuman adversary called the devil, who wants to trap you and me in this darkness with him forever. But also that God still loves this world that he made, and he sent his one and only son, Jesus, to reclaim this world because he's the rightful king of the world. And whoever believes, whoever trusts in him will not be lost forever in this darkness, because the darkness was not able to hold Jesus down in death. But he rose from the dead, and he promises to raise you from the dead and make everything beautiful in its time. What if someone were to tell you that because it's true? And you'd like to believe it, to stake your life on it, to make it the most important, most constant, most central truth of your life, but there's still a part of you that can't believe it or won't. And what if they told you that Jesus knew in advance that many people wouldn't believe, and that all of us at some point would doubt him and question whether he was too good to be true? But still, Jesus, because of his love, his beautiful love for God, his Father, and his love for people, his love for you, would you believe it? Jesus went forward and still goes forward with this mission to save us, despite our doubts. What would it take to

God. It probably wouldn't just be one thing, but many things, to bring us from the doorstep, over the threshold, into the household. To have a conversion takes many influences, small nudges, bits of evidence. But in another sense, those many things are just one thing. Witness. We need a witness. We need witnesses, like my friend from Germany, people who've been there, who've experienced the beauty in all the seasons, and tell us, you gotta come and see it. God, our Creator, has not left us without evidence. He has given us witnesses. He's given us two books to read. The book of nature and the book of scripture, the Bible. The book of nature, the natural, physical world, the universe, on its own inspires wonder and awe, even worship. Whether on a grand scale, with our own Milky Way galaxy containing an estimated 100 billion stars, and the greater universe containing billions of such galaxies, with their own mind-boggling numbers of stars, or on a small scale, with the 100 million light detector cells in every human eyeball. The book of nature can open your mind to the possibility that maybe God is real. The book of scripture, though, the Bible, goes further. Like a friend who's been there. The Bible is eyewitness testimony of what the Creator has done on our little planet Earth to show us who He is, to show us His heart in His Son, Jesus. Listen to how one of the great books of the Bible says it in the opening of the Gospel according to John. In the beginning was the Word, and the Word was with God, and the Word was God. He was in the beginning with God. Through Him, by Him, all things came to be, and nothing came to be without Him. What came to be in Him was life, and the life was the light of humankind. The light is shining in the darkness, and the darkness has not overcome it. There came a man sent from God. His name was John. He came as a witness to the light so that all people would trust, would believe through him. He himself was not the light. He only came as a witness to the light. The true light who gives light to all people was coming into the world. He was in the world, and though the world was made through him, the world did not know him. He came to his own people, but his own people did not receive him. But to those who did receive him, to those who are trusting in his name, he gave them the authority to become children of God. Children born not in a natural way, not of a human decision, not of a husband's will, but children born of God. And the Word became flesh and made His dwelling among us. And we have seen His glory, the glory of the one and only Son sent from the Father, full of grace and truth, full of steadfast love and faithfulness. John bears witness about Him. He cries out, "The one who comes after me is greater than me because he was before me." Later, this guy, John, he sees Jesus walking toward him, and he says, "Look, the Lamb of God who takes away the sin of the world." The sin of the world. What's that? The sin, the great sin, the sin at the source of all other sins is not to believe, not to trust in Jesus, God's Word become human. So Jesus has come to take away this sin, and thereby to take away all sins. How? By becoming the Lamb of God. Like the Passover Lamb, whose blood was spilled and painted on the doorframes of God's people to set them free from slavery
to the darkness because Jesus sets people free from darkness.

0: and doubt and distrust. How? By being worthy of trust, by being the real deal, by staying true to his love, his beautiful love for God and love for people and the way he lived and spoke and served, and most of all, in his self-giving, sacrificial death on the cross and his doubt-destroying resurrection from the dead. Jesus gives us faith. He takes away our sin. He takes away our unbelief because he is worthy of our trust. But how do I know that he's trustworthy? The Gospel of John responds with an open invitation. Come and see. See for yourself. Read all four gospel biographies of Jesus in the Bible. Listen to them. Talk about them in community with others. Go and see. It's like my friend who had been in the picture that I thought was fake. What got me interested in this picture in the first place was that it had been selected to be the cover image of a new book I had written. If you want to stick around after the message today, I'll tell you more about the book. But for now, I'll tell you that because the book is about real life in community gathered around Jesus, and the goal of the book is to help people over the threshold into real community with Jesus, I really wanted the cover image to be real and not a fake. That's why I went looking for proof and ultimately found it in a friend who'd been there. It's more than that with Jesus, though, because Jesus does more than give proof. He also invites participation, not just to go and see, but to stop for a visit, to be with him and his people, the church, to go together, to follow Jesus for life. As we begin a new season for the Lutheran Hour, that's what I hope we can do for you. In these broadcasts and podcasts, videos and online courses and booklets and books that we offer, I pray that the speakers and the writers and the behind-the-scenes workers in this ministry can be something like a friend for you who's been there and has seen, because we have seen the power of Jesus and his word in the Bible to build a community. I remember seeing it at the visitation the night before Rodney's funeral. Rodney was a member of our church and church choir. And Rodney had so many hymns that he loved, songs about Jesus that he wanted us to sing for his funeral, at his funeral, that we didn't have time to sing them all at the funeral the next day. So the choir director arranged a time after the visitation that night for anyone who wanted to stick around and visit and sing some of Rodney's favorite hymns. And I remember standing there that night and seeing Rodney's widow, Ruth, tears glistening from behind her glasses, surrounded by her church family, grieving but happy trees. An improbable mashup of 9-year-olds and 90-year-olds at 9 p.m. on a school night, all singing together in the hope of the resurrection of the dead and the life of the world to come. And I remember thinking that I had discovered the greatest place on earth. And it almost looked too good to be true. And it was the most beautiful thing I ever witnessed. You gotta come and see it. In the name of Jesus, amen.
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0: Thanks, Mark. Today I get to visit with our friend and coworker, Chris Mackey. 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
2: Thanks for this message today on the basics of following Jesus. It can get really complex sometimes. People get lost in the weeds, but sometimes we just need to be reminded of the basics of the Christian faith, of we're following a person.
0: I really appreciate how the Gospel of John especially emphasizes belief in the sense of trust. It's belief about Jesus and who he is and what he did, but primarily it's come and see. See that he's trustworthy and that you can follow him and you can let him take your life in his hands. That's what it means to be a Christian.
2: You often have a guest talking about a book or a Bible commentary that they've written. You know, you've interviewed people after messages. But you mentioned that you have this new book coming out. Was it something you've been working on for a while?
0: The book comes out of sermons, broadcasts that have happened on this program over the course of several years, reaching back to 2019, 2020, some from 2024. Listeners remember that sometimes we go through series of several messages on a book of the Bible, and we went through most of the book of Genesis over the course of about 3 years. So I took all those sermons and organized them into chapters, revised them, reworked them a little bit, added some discussion questions so that it could be a group study, and made it into a book with 25 chapters, and each chapter is centered on an excerpt from the book of Genesis.
2: What is your interest in the book of Genesis?
0: I think I didn't really like it at first. You know, I like Genesis 1 through 3. You know, that's the one we all know. And I hadn't spent a lot of time, especially not time preaching through Genesis. It just kind of seemed like old archaic stories. And I remember there was a teacher at my son's school who taught a whole year on Genesis in for junior high students at a Christian school. And I thought, wow, I should do that. I'm a pastor. I should take that time going through Genesis. And so going through it and learning the stories and trying to bring them to life for people and imagine them made me love Genesis. It's like the whole Bible encapsulated into one really powerful, long, wandering narrative about this man, Abraham, and his family and all the things they get into and the way God is faithful to them.
2: The whole story of the Bible in a book.
0: It's all there. You got the promise of Jesus right there at the beginning. You've got faithful humans and unfaithful humans, and often they're the same person combined into one, and the God who leads them through. And starts again. And that's the title of the book, as I mentioned, Begin Again. I think that's a good way to capture what Genesis is showing us, that God is the God who makes all things new. And he will begin again and again and again, as many times as it takes.
2: And so that theme, Begin Again, encapsulates the gospel story that we see over and over again in the Bible.
0: God loves to create. He's always doing something new. And he loves to involve us in his creation. And we see this right at the beginning with Adam and Eve, that they are not just sitting there idle and inert in the garden, but they're called to work it and to keep it. So he loves to create and he loves to have us involved in his work. And even when we, like little children, mess things up and gum things up and get things all tied up in knots, he finds a way to involve us, even use the worst things that we offer to bring them around. Like Joseph says at the very end of the book of Genesis to his brothers, what you intended, what you meant for evil, God meant for good. And so that's just the way God is. He loves to make new things and good things, even out of bad things.
2: You mentioned also that he's a playwright.
0: Yes.
2: Tell us what that encapsulates for you. What is that image give to you to give to us?
0: That comes from the second chapter in the book, and it's one of many metaphors that I want the readers to think through with me. And each chapter focuses on a different metaphor or a different way to understand our relationship with God. So the playwright is another way to get at this God wanting to work alongside us, to be co-workers. So a playwright will set the script, but then the players have to enact the stage directions, to speak the lines. And in many ways, that's what the scriptures are. It is God's script that we have. And in some sense, it's an unfinished script that he's writing through us, through his Holy Spirit. And so it brings together God's authorship, God's responsibility, God's creativity, and his desire for us to be involved and to participate.
2: Jesus, of course, is the center of the story. And your heart is for people to come and see the greatness and the goodness and the mercy and the grace of Jesus. How do you hope this book will help people see Jesus more clearly?
0: I hope that this book is a way for people to gather in community around Jesus, that the gospel, the good news of Jesus, is so much more than just he saves us from hell and he saves us from the consequences of our sin. That is true. But he saves us for community. He saves us to experience life in him and to experience it together. And that's part of the whole playwright and the coworker image and the participation, is that he wants us to participate together. It's not good for man to be alone. And so I hope that this book can be a tool for gathering in community around Jesus, for building community around Jesus. Each of the chapters ends with discussion questions that are open-ended and encourage storytelling. So I'm offering some stories in a chapter, and I hope that they become a catalyst, a launching point for other people to share their stories, because by sharing stories together, we're helping each other write the script that is our lives in Christ. And these stories also have the effect of bringing us together so that we understand each other. Where have you come from, and where have I come from, and who's this person I don't really know, and I get to hear some of their background. And then it helps open up new opportunities or new ways of seeing the world around us. So that's what I hope, is that this would be a tool for building community around Jesus.
2: So tell us, where can people go to get a copy of this book, Mike?
0: Shop.lhm.org. Lutheran Hour Ministries has several resources that we put out. You're a part of producing these resources, booklets, Bible studies, pamphlets, lots of things. And we have this online store, shoplhm.org. And if you search that, you can find it and just look for the picture that looks too good to be true of the landscape that I talked about with the mountains and the beautiful turquoise lake. Look for that picture and begin again. Just shoplhm.org.
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0: Thanks for coming and letting me talk about it.
1: Next week, learn why, for Christians, forgiveness is non-negotiable.
0: Christian forgiveness doesn't start with us, but with God. It's God's non-negotiable, not ours. Our forgiveness is simply God's forgiveness flowing through us. The algorithm is simple. As God has had mercy on us, so we have mercy on others. That's the Christian way. It's not so much that we're trying to imitate God. We are participating in God's life. Because God's life and God's forgiveness are just two ways of saying the same thing.
1: Next week on the Lutheran Hour. Now Dr. Ziegler invites you to join him in praying the Lord's Prayer.
0: Taught by Jesus and trusting in his promises, we're bold to pray. Our Father who art in heaven, hallowed be thy name. Thy kingdom come. Thy will be done, on earth as it is in heaven. Give us this day our daily bread, and forgive us our trespasses, as we forgive those who trespass against us. And lead us not into temptation, but deliver us from evil. For thine is the kingdom, and the power, and the glory, forever and ever. Amen. The Lord bless you and keep you. The Lord make his face shine on you and be gracious to you. The Lord look upon you with his favor and give you peace. Amen.
1: 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Our theme music is by Peter Prochnow, Emily Rogers, and Alicia Enstrom. I'm Mark Eicher. This has been a presentation of Lutheran Hour Ministries.

0: This is Pastor Brennan DeForest at Redeemer Evangelical Lutheran Church in Chico, California. We are a congregation of the Lutheran Church Missouri Synod, and we are glad you have listened to the Lutheran Hour.
1: And I am Pastor Brennan Merrick at Our Savior Lutheran Church in Paradise, California. We are also a congregation of the Lutheran Church Missouri Synod, and we are glad that you have listened to the Lutheran Hour.
0: Redeemer Evangelical Lutheran Church of Chico is located at 750 Moss Avenue at the corner of Hawthorne Avenue. We welcome you to our divine service each Sunday at 10 o'clock a.m., Bible study for all ages before then at 8:45 a.m.
1: We welcome you to our divine service each Sunday at 10 a.m., Bible study for all ages is at 8:45.
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1: 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Amen.
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4: With SRN News, I'm Mary Rose. The U.S. military says it disabled two Iranian oil tankers and destroyed a third after Iranian missiles targeted U.S. Navy warships. No American personnel were injured. America's job market showed renewed strength last month as employers added 162,000 jobs, beating the sluggish hiring pace seen in recent months and underscoring the resilience of the U.S. economy.
5: Unemployment rate remained at a low 4.1%, a sign that businesses continue to hire and invest despite economic headwinds. The solid jobs report offers further evidence that the economy remains on firm footing and gives the Trump administration and Republicans in Congress a strong economic message heading into the midterm elections. Pickups in manufacturing and construction industries, long championed by President Trump, were key drivers of the job growth. Restaurants, bars, and hotels also posted substantial gains, suggesting continued consumer confidence and business growth. Bernie Bennett, Washington.
4: U.S. negotiators are in Moscow to try to revive a stalled push to end Russia's invasion of Ukraine. Correspondent Donna Warder reports.
6: U.S. negotiators Steve Witkoff and Jared Kushner arrived in Moscow Saturday in an effort to revive a stalled push to end the war in Ukraine. On Friday, President Donald Trump blamed the stalled talks on a personality problem.
7: Yeah, President Zelensky and President Putin, they truly hate each other.
6: Russia and Ukraine have recently escalated aerial attacks, but both say they are halting airstrikes during the U.S. envoy visit. I'm Donna Warder.
4: Millions of Americans are hitting the roads this weekend to get to their Labor Day destinations. Airports are also busy, with the TSA expecting to screen over 17 million people over the holiday period. This is SRN News.
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9: With a Wall Street Business Report, I'm Bob Agnew. The U.S. job market rebounds as employers add 162,000 jobs.
10: The U.S. economy added a surprising 162,000 jobs in August, a solid rebound from July's decline, and a result that beat many economists' expectations. The Labor Department says the unemployment rate held at a low 4.1%, underscoring what supporters of President Trump call a durable jobs recovery market by strong job security for Americans already in the workforce. The report also included encouraging revisions to earlier data. Employment totals for June and July were revised upward by a combined 55,000 jobs. That means the labor market was stronger than first reported into August. Bernie Bennett, Washington.
9: The Trump administration has imposed sanctions on a Turkish financial institution, part of its latest effort to sever what it calls critical financial lifelines for the Iranian government. Slow going on Wall Street at the closing bell. The Dow was down by 271 points. For the Wall Street Business Report, I'm Bob Agnew.
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0: 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It's all here. It's Around the House, the Labor Day Best Of. 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
1: Welcome to the Around the House Show, your trusted source for everything about your home. I'm Eric G. Thanks for joining us today. We have got an episode for you guys today that is, we have been talking about for a while, and I've wanted to do it, and we finally have done it. We've got Titus and Kelly from Treadline Hardwood out there. They are my neighbors, and they got to come on the show because I believe what these guys are doing. And you know something? We haven't really dove into hardwood flooring and flooring like that like we should have in the past. So this episode is for you. Guys, welcome to Around the House.
2: Hi.
3: Thank you.
1: Well, we're going to have a fun discussion today because I tell you what, flooring is one of those things that I think is very rightfully so intimidating for many homeowners out there. And it is something that sounds so easy, but to do it can be so difficult, or you got to be really skilled to do it, especially when it comes down to refinishing and things like that. I have seen so many contractor disasters, let alone homeowner disasters, of running down to the big orange store and grabbing the most aggressive sander and taking half the floor off with it. What do you guys see out there?
2: I mean, we see a lot of that. And I guess, generally speaking, it is a little bit more difficult than people realize when they start. And I would say the biggest thing is just what a lot of people don't realize is the devil's in the details when it comes to hardwood floors. I think anyone can go pick up a sander from Home Depot and bring it into their house. But when it comes to all the handwork and all the minor things around the edges and things like that's really where professionals shine opposed to a homeowner.
1: No question. And I tell you what, I have seen so many horrific sanding jobs out there where it looks like you walk in a room and I'm like, this has more waves than the Pacific Ocean does in it because obviously things were not done correctly.
3: I can second and third and fourth that. I do inspections on wood floors all the time and people don't realize how much technicality is required to sand a floor properly. And it can get out of hand very quickly.
1: And it's all depending on the finish. I mean, Kelly, you're a little bit different in this where Titus is really Treadline hardwood all the way through on that. That's what you guys do. But you're also one of the national experts, as far as what I could say about you, for flooring altogether. So you do a lot with Treadline. And then, of course, you've got a whole bunch you do outside of that.
3: Yeah, I'm an inspector with the National Wood Flooring Association. So I go around when something does go wrong with the hardwood floor and I inspect it on site, talk to all the people involved, find out kind of the hows, whys, becauses of the failures. And professionals can fail too. So it's not just homeowners. So that also speaks to how difficult it can be to get your floor right. So yeah, now I see a lot of things that go wrong and try to help when I can, especially on the Treadline side, prevent those things from happening. So,
1: but it's so crazy. People go out, buy that home, and maybe it was built in the 70s, 80s, or 90s, or even early 2000s, and who knows what finishes on there. And half the time, it's some like weird white pickled oak or white oak or something that looks kind of a milky white or even a pink. And they think, oh, great weekend project. I'm going to fix that. And it's so far from the truth.
2: Yeah, definitely. And then it gets so much deeper than just the sanding portion. We haven't even really touched down on finishes yet, as far as what finishes to choose, the application process, and then all the different chemical makeups between all of them to make sure that they play nicely together. And I've definitely seen my own horror stories of people calling me, having me come in and fix what they've done. And the kind of things people come up with is pretty crazy.
1: Well, I think that one of the big problems that I see out there is that there's so many different finishes depending right on the age of the product that's down there. It could be waxed from the 50s. It could be an aluminum oxide that was pre-finished. And all those are way different preps just to get a finish on it, right?
2: Oh, yeah. For example, some of the wax floors, things like that, you need different chemicals to strip them off. They'll clog your sandpaper, things like that. Aluminum oxide is its own animal in the sense that aluminum oxide is a type of sandpaper. So you find yourself sanding sandpaper with sandpaper. And even for us as the pros, depending on the size of the project, it takes twice the time for us to get through that. And then you have just like your water base and your Swedish finishes. I don't know if you know about those, Eric.
1: Yeah.
2: They don't like to play nice either. So if you don't sand them all the way off, they won't mix when you put the new stuff back down. So it gets pretty deep.
1: Well, especially when it's like basic 101. You're trying to mix water and oil.
2: Yeah.
1: They don't go well together that way. So I get that. You've got waxes out there, which if you got any wax on it, you put something that's a water-based finish on it, it's just going to fisheye and create a mess. If it even cures, I bet.
2: Yeah, go ahead.
3: I was guessing there's also situations where, some of those older floors where you've got waxes and different things that have soaked so deeply into the pores of the wood, when the floor is sanded, that doesn't always come out completely. And sometimes the sanding, because of the heat and stuff, will actually reactivate it and come up to the top. And then it reacts with the finish. Right. So you can have some issues when it comes to that type of stuff, too, but you'd never know that any of that was even in the floor when you go to sand it.
1: Yeah, that's those rookie mistakes that we see out there. And I think, to me, my favorite floor is a hardwood floor. I like I've seen enough issues with, there's a lot of people, just put the pre-finished stuff down. I get it. But to me, as a homeowner and as somebody doing the project myself, you're just not going to get the same look when you put a pre-finished product down. What's your guys' take on that? I'm not the biggest fan of it personally.
2: Well, I mean, I guess it kind of depends, right? Because when it comes to pre-finished, there's tons of different levels, right? You have your solid pre-finished, which is going to be your real wood. And I guess in my mind, that's real wood. And you could refinish it just as many times as your sand and finish on site floor, right? And then you go into some of the engineered products, and some of those last just as long as the sand and finish on site, right? Because there's only so much that you can sand out of them before they're trashed, no matter what. And then from there, you have the engineered, which is the cheaper stuff. Obviously, it's wood, but it's not quite a complete substitute. And so I guess from my opinion, as long as you're educating yourself properly and picking what works best for you and what you got, I've got no problem with it.
1: Nice. Yeah. To me, I've always had dogs and pets and things like that. To me, I love that finish over the top. And I know it's not foolproof, but I sure love the sand and finish in place, because to me, it just gives it a smoother look. I don't have little micro bevels or something to catch dirt in and all that other stuff, but that's my take on it. And I know other people like that look, and I have no problem with it. It's a personal opinion, but to me, I sure like the look of just a well done finished floor that was done on site.
3: I think something to note about that is the finishes that they put on site, the pre-finish, right? They're done at a factory, are very different than what we put on site. So for example, what is put on site is typically something that has a little bit more stretch in it, right? Like a urethane type base of some kind, whether it's a water base or something like that. What they put on at factories it's typically more of an aluminum oxide type finish, which has it's a harder, more, I guess you could call it brittle finish versus kind of the stretchy finish. And so they wear it very differently. So a site finish floor, typically you'll get scratches, dents, dings, that kind of stuff. But a lot of times the finish is a little more stretchy, so you don't see it in the same way. You almost see like dents a little bit faster, especially when it comes to like pets and different things like that. Where the aluminum oxide, because of that brittle, that oxide is actually a crystalline structure. And when it scratches white. So you see it more presently. It may be a harder finish on like a scratch resistant test, but you see that scratch much more apparently on the floor. So some people think, oh, this finish isn't wearing well, it's not holding up or something like that. It's doing what it's supposed to be doing. You just see it in a different way. And a lot of people don't realize that until they're living on the floor.
1: That makes sense. It's more like a scratch on a black car than it is on the hardwood. And then people go, clutch the pearls. And the other issue is how do you fix that? You've got on a pre-finished floor, man, you're very limited on what you can do with that.
0: Stick around. We have a lot more of the best of Labor Day special of the Around the House show. We will be right back.

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3: 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Welcome back to this Labor Day weekend best of episode of the Around the House Show. Eric G. has been chatting with Portland, Oregon's Treadline Construction and have been discussing flooring for your home. Now let's get back to Kelly and Titus from Treadline.
6: Yeah, pre-finished floors, there's a couple issues. Number one, you're typically dealing with products that are warranted by the manufacturer for a certain number of years. And if you start to mess with it, you lose your warranty. The other factor is if you're going to fix it, generally speaking, it's hard to do individual boards unless you have leftover stock, right? If you bought extra when you first put the floor in, which a lot of people don't even think about. But yeah, if you don't have extra boards and you go to try to replace a couple of them, that floor may not exist anymore. Or you're dealing with old versus new, right? A floor that's been down and you've worn on it, it's been exposed to UV, oxidation, wear and tear, all of that. It's going to be a different color, different sheen, all of these different factors. You bring a brand new board and put it in the middle of your floor, it's going to look kind of crappy. Those are things to think about.
7: Well, that brings up a good point. Wood species is a huge deal because I love a black walnut 8-inch wide plank floor, but if I've got windows, that's now an issue. I've seen some stuff where it's a view home and they've got a pool and it's reflecting off a couple surfaces, and all of a sudden that stuff looks like driftwood in 2 years because all the UV is just destroying it.
8: Yeah. I mean, so there's definitely differences between some of your species and your photosensitivity, right? And then on top of that, just the hardness level, depending on what people are planning on doing with their wood floors, you might want to think about how hard it is if you have kids or pets or something like that. For example, like Brazilian cherry is pretty common over here in the Pacific Northwest. We see it in a lot of the houses built in the early 2000s. Very, very hard, comes out of the Amazon rainforest, but very photosensitive. So within about 6 months, it's already started its first color cycle, and it'll go all the way from kind of a pale pinky red color all the way to like a deep blood red. And the amount of times I've seen people flip their rugs, the ones that are underneath the sun, and it's just pale floor underneath. And the unfortunate thing is stuff like that, it just doesn't sand out. Those are just stuck forever. Yeah. but yeah. very hard.
7: And I hope it catches up when they move the rug again.
8: They do. Usually if people move their rugs, usually by year one or two, they'll start to blend together. But yeah.
7: I've seen that happen so many times. I had a house probably 20 years ago in Seattle that they ran into some issues, and they had the painters had came in and taped off the floor. And there was a lot of sun coming in off the Puget Sound reflecting in there. And they pulled it up and there were tape marks everywhere. And they just had to wait it out, which was not their answer they wanted to hear, but there was not really another way to deal with it.
8: No.
7: Yeah. It was on the cabinets. So it had cherry cabinets. It was on the floor. It was just one of those things where it was just all right, guys. I mean, the contractors were in there trying to put halogen lights and taking the UV filters off, trying to get stuff to equal out, but it was a nightmare. And sometimes that tape can cause a headache with something that's really, really sensitive like that.
8: Exactly.
6: Well, it's important to note that all floors, all wood species are sensitive in some form or fashion to light and, again, oxidation, wear and tear, all of that. They will change color over time. There are just certain species that are more prone to that than others, right? So typically most people here in the Northwest have like an oak floor, red oak, white oak, something like that. There are the popular exotics, Brazilian cherry, walnuts, things like that. But there are species that are more photosensitive than others. So if that's something that somebody would be concerned about, and if you're very sensitive and you can't stand having those lines or issues show up, then you should stay away from those species that are more photosensitive for sure.
7: Well, in the 90s and 2000s, we saw hard rock maple going in places and things like that. And boy, that stuff can yellow and look not what you hope it looked for. And pretty quickly, depending on the finish and, again, how much UV control is coming into that place, it seems.
6: Absolutely. There are ways that you can kind of minimize some of that, too. There are some additives that you can put into some of the finishes nowadays that are like UV filters. They act as almost like a sunscreen that'll slow down that process. I usually will recommend those if people do have photosensitive woods like maple or Brazilian cherry or walnut. And then also you can manipulate with color, so stain color, right? So you can utilize a stain color, which will also kind of act as like a sunscreen for your wood, and it will slow down that color change process. Again, it will absolutely still change over time. You just may not be able to see it with the naked eye kind of a thing. So that's another way that you can kind of address some of those issues.
7: That's cool. I like that. Now, there's so many a lot of changes I'm seeing out there when it comes to hardwoods. I'm seeing companies now starting to advertise. And again, I don't know the answer to this, but I'm hearing companies actually advertise, we've got waterproof hardwood floors. How do you do that? I scratch my head as a former contractor DIYer and go, all right, there's a cut in there someplace. How are you going to do that? It doesn't make sense to me. But is there actually a product out there that's kind of like that, at least?
8: Well, when people are talking about waterproof floors, they're likely talking about some of your plastic vinyl products, the click materials, things like that, I assume is what you're referring to. And when it comes to those, the product itself, yeah, it's waterproof. In essence, plastic. It's just a chunk of plastic, right? But there's so many other factors involved. Like, could I install it at the bottom of my swimming pool and it would probably be fine? Yeah. But on the other hand, it's not impermeable to water in the sense that if someone spills something or something like that, it will still seep between the gaps. And then the real problem that you're going to have is because it's like a solid layer of plastic, this moisture gets trapped underneath it and it'll end up rotting out your subfloor. We've seen that countless times. And it seems to be, we see it more now than we have ever in the sense that these LVTs and SPCs, these plastic floors have kind of taken the world by storm. And it's been a bit of a challenge for us, people pushing real hardwood because it's real. And so we've started to see more and more of that start to appear. But I guess to answer your question, they are waterproof.
7: Yeah, there's a hardwood company up in Seattle. I forget what their name is, but they're actually trying to promote a waterproof solid hardwood. And they say it's in their finish. And I'm like, man, there's no way I would put that in a bathroom and expect that to get not damaged just with kids or anything else. But that's me.
6: There are a couple products out there where they've used some sort of form or fashion to almost like impregnate the actual wood species itself with some sort of finish type material. They're pretty unique. They're not popular on the market, but there are a few out there. So it could be one of those products that they're utilizing that sort of technology. I've also seen some where instead of like a typical wood backing on an engineered floor, they'll use a plastic backing. So it's an actual piece of wood that's kind of been almost seated in a plastic form of the core, if you will. So some of those they'll try to pass on as quote unquote real wood that's waterproof. And like Titus said, yeah, could you put it in your pool and it'd probably be fine. But there are other factors that may go into the fact that it's maybe not quite as waterproof, lifeproof, you know, mm-hmm. impenetrable. A lot of those tend to be a marketing gimmicks when it comes down to it. I mean, if you really look at the warranty information, a lot of times there's a lot of disclaimers. So just be careful what you're picking and make sure you understand the entire product is what I would say.
7: Yeah, there was one time, this was probably 25 years ago when bamboo first came on the market, and I went, I'm going to try this. Maybe 30 years ago. It was a long time ago. It was when it first showed up at Costco. And I went, I'm going to do this in my entryway and see how it worked. I had it in there for maybe a month and a half, and I'm like, this is coming out.
3: Stick around. We have a lot more of the best of Labor Day special of the Around the House show. We will be right back.
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9: 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So why aren't more people reading it? Well, most of us intend to, someday, but we let everyday life get in the way. So why not reverse your priorities? 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
3: Welcome back to this Labor Day weekend best of episode of the Around the House show. Eric G has been chatting with Portland, Oregon's Treadline Construction and have been discussing flooring for your home. 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
7: It could not handle, I was like, this is the most horrible product. It was just getting, I had kids, but it was just getting tore up so quickly. And boy, I'm happy I didn't do the whole house with it, but it was just fell apart so quickly. Once you got through the wear layer on it, it just came apart like it was grass. It is basically.
6: It's a fast growing tree-ish grass, whatever you want to call it. And basically they just take the fibers, pull them all apart, and then put them back together with a bunch of resins. And they're very sensitive to moisture. So a lot of people don't realize that. So in an entry where you've got people tracking in mud and rain and whatever all day, obviously it's not going to be a good fit. A lot of the bamboo products that are now out on the market, they still have a very high hardness, durability to them, but they're so linear in their look. Every scratch, dent, and ding you can see right away. And then again, they're pretty sensitive to moisture. So they could be a right fit for the right person in the right home. Everybody's got a little bit different lifestyle, a little bit different expectation of what they want their floor to do. So finding the right floor, whether it's the right species, the right color, the right texture, the right format, whether it's solid or engineered or anything like that, there's a lot of factors that go into picking the right floor, and not every floor is right for everybody.
7: Great point, Kelly. Great point. And one of the things too is you got to be very careful you know where that's coming from, because I've seen some of the bamboo products come out with just, they keep it from turning black because they've dipped it in formaldehyde overseas, and you could have some other health issues with that if you're sensitive to that. It's something you got to be really careful with.
6: Sure. There's certainly products out there. You want a quality product when you're purchasing something. It's a pretty big investment for just about anybody. This is not a small investment. Even if you're going for a lower cost floor, it's still a pretty big investment and something that you should be able to live on for decades if it's the right floor. But if you're choosing something that's a little bit inferior quality, you don't know where it came from, there could be all kinds of different things that could affect the outcome of how you wear on it, whether it's off-gassing certain things. Definitely do your research into the product and make sure you're getting something quality.
8: Yeah, I totally agree with Kelly. And I guess on top of that, bamboo is kind of its own special thing in the sense that it's been a big victim of greenwashing. There's a lot of manufacturers or manufacturers in China or wherever that'll send these over, and they're advertised as eco-friendly products. And people will choose them over traditional hardwood because they think that cutting down trees is bad. But what they don't realize is that these floors, these bamboo floors, are being created in a factory, right? They're being impregnated with resins and formaldehydes and who knows what else. And then they're being coated with different coatings that sometimes aren't the best, and then they're being sent across the ocean. Most of your traditional oaks that we see over here are usually coming from northern United States, southern United States, whether it's a red or white, or Canada, and all they're doing is they're getting cut down. And most of these mills or these loggers in, sorry, I lost my train of thought.
7: That's okay. Yeah, I mean, well, what you have is Titus. It's interesting because you've got a very clear path to market with that. They're cutting it down. It's going to the logging truck. It's going to the mill, everything else. Where I've seen videos of what was 15 years ago with some of the bamboo products where they get in there with a backhoe, they dig these big pits and fill it up with formaldehyde, and they're cutting the bamboo down, dipping that in before it goes out so it doesn't get to kill the mold, the mildew, and all that stuff on it. And then it goes out and gets made into flooring. And I'm like, yeah, that's a whole different path to market than what you see with a traditional hard one. For me, pretty black and white. That's not green to me. It's way greener to be putting in a American hardwood there and get something that's fairly locally sourced.
8: Yeah. And I guess what I was going to say was to safe forestry practices are required by the U.S. at this point. If you're logging trees in the United States, you need to have, you have to meet those certain regulations and have those plans in place. And there's just that China or wherever your bamboo is coming from, they're not practicing those sustainability practices when it comes to any of that. And obviously the journey from the forest to the mill to your front door with some of these traditional North American hardwoods is significantly better in a lot of ways.
7: Yeah. So out and finish, and maybe Kelly, this is a great question for you on this one. There's so many different finishes that I'm seeing out there in the marketplace. And first off, when I tell people, hey, I'm thinking about doing my floors, I always say the first place isn't to go to the home center. Go to a place, if you're going to DIY this, understand the different products, because you don't want to be getting the home center. You want to be actually working with people that actually know hardwood floors. What are the finishes that you're liking out there? And again, it's depending on the look, whether it's a matte finish oil-based or one of the new water-based finishes or urethanes out there. What are you seeing in the marketplace today that you like?
6: So there's a couple different factors. One of the bigger ones is going to be durability, right? So how long is it going to last? Because you don't want to be refinishing your floors faster than you want to, because again, another big investment, right? So durability is a huge factor, and every single type of finish has a little bit of different durability. One of the specialties that Treadline uses is what's called a Swedish finish. It's an acid-cured, solvent-based conversion varnish. It's sounds really scary.
7: It's not. It's a good finish.
6: It's a very good finish. As far as durability goes, it is the most durable thing that can be applied to your floor on site today. Then the second most popular one is probably a water-based finish. So instead of that acid-cured solvent-based, right, you've got a water-based type finish, right? These finishes are typically two-component, right? So kind of like an epoxy, but not quite so brittle. But the durability between the two is night and day. So like a water-based finish, a typical refinish is going to be somewhere in the 5 to 7 year mark. A Swedish finish, you're typically going to get somewhere between 10 and 20 years, depending on your lifestyle. That may not be a factor. If you're a little grandma that never has anybody over and you wear socks, like a water-based finish would be more than sufficient for you. But, you know, somebody who's got 5 dogs and 5 kids and wears shoes all the time, they're going to want something a little more durable, right? They also have very different looks. So like a Swedish finish typically gives you a little bit more richer, deeper, more, I don't want to say amber because that's a bad word in today's market, but a little bit more of an oil type look to the finish, where a water-based finish has a typical like white, milky, sort of like a plasticky look to it, which may also be very popular, right? So a lot of the like Scandinavian looks and kind of the more modern, lighter looks, that water base might be a good finish for color. Color versus durability, those, which one's more important to you? And then there's also other finishes out there. One that I really like is, it's called a penetrating oil. It's not a film-based finish. So a film-based finish, like the Swedish and a water-based that we're talking about, is a film that sits on top of your floor and you wear down on it over time. And then when that's worn off, you put more film on it. A penetrating oil is an oil that actually seeps into the pores of the wood, freezes inside those pores, and then hardens, and that's where your durability comes from. It actually raises the hardness level of the species of wood that you're putting it on. And those floors, when you're wearing on them, you can't see the scratches in the same way because there's no film that you're scratching on. So if you're kind of looking for something that's a more natural, like no sheen, like a very traditional European sort of look, a penetrating oil might be a great option for you. So there's a lot of different options out there. Those are just three of my favorite ones and the most popular ones that we see, especially here in the Northwest. But every single one has its own pros and cons. And I would certainly talk to a professional about what would be right for your home and your lifestyle, because everybody's got a little bit different factor that needs to be considered.
7: Yeah, that makes sense. And I'm sure, Titus, when you're out at the job site talking to people out there, there's 22 variables, right, that go into that decision-making process of what's going to be the right floor for you.
8: Oh, yeah. And it's a lot like what Kelly said. If you have dogs and kids and things like that, then, and you live up more of the traditional American lifestyle, everybody's in and out, everybody's always doing things, right? Things like that. And you're looking to basically have your floors done and be done and very minimal maintenance. Typically, I push people in the direction of a Swedish finish, right? With the understanding that durability is the priority and maybe looks are second. When people are really trying to achieve that kind of European white oak look, which is really, really in right now, kind of that matte European white oak look, water base is usually the direction I push them if they're willing to give up that durability. And then these penetrating oils that Kelly mentioned, they're a little more DIY friendly in the sense that they're a little bit more forgiving because you don't actually have a sheet of plastic on your floor that shows every little detail.
3: Stick around. We have a lot more of the best of Labor Day special of the Around the House show. We will be right

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1: Welcome to Preparedness Thoughts with John Stephenson. John understands the importance of being prepared. Through rain, rocks, and snow, he has seen it all and survived. He has seen major disasters like Mount St. Helens and how vehicles were stopped in the street from the volcanic ash. Earthquakes, too, including the Loma Prieta earthquake, which felt like it wouldn't stop shaking. People were without electricity and could not hardly buy groceries or gasoline. The homeless lit bonfires in the streets. The Bay Bridge and other freeways were broken. God only knows what will be next.
2: Welcome to Preparedness Thoughts by John Stephenson. We invite Jesus Christ through the Holy Spirit to guide us as we examine how our preparations can be used to preserve the life of ourselves, our family, and others. We look around us at the world today and we wonder, how long will it be until the next event happens? Now, in the last few years, there have been some natural disasters and a few man-caused disasters. And we might think there's been no problem for us because, after all, we still have food, electricity, gasoline, and groceries. We still have a roof over our heads. But we know that there are people who have had huge problems. So we want to make sure that we do not have severe problems in our life. No, we want security. So we have to look at what goes on around us, be thankful that we are living in the USA, which really has not had those great, big, huge natural disasters that other countries have had. But of course, we know there could be a natural disaster anytime, or a human, man-caused disaster also could happen at any time. Now, our country has had an amazing history of being protected, yes, by God. And our strong military has been a big factor, too. But we have had a blessed life, and we seem to forget that danger could really come to us very quickly, very suddenly. And if we look at the history of nations, or just plain look at history, we know that a nation can have a great fall even in one day. Look at the Bible history. You can see there was a siege of Samaria in 2 Kings, or we can see in Gideon in Judges chapter 7, or we can see the fall of ancient Babylon in Isaiah 13. And we know that there is the mystery Babylon, great fall, in Revelation chapter 18. And there, mystery Babylon falls in 1 hour. So we know that things can happen quick. And now, whether they happen quick or not in the United States, we just want to have a little preparation for whatever does happen. And we want to believe that the big events will not happen to us, but we know that they can, and they will hurt the unprepared. Therefore, we want to have a little preparedness for ourselves. After all, the threats can come from many areas, from cyber threats to the electrical grid going down, or the electronic banking fail, or an epidemic going on. Of course, there's also war and a military invasion, and we can think about how safe we are, but look at history. How many other countries thought they were safe? But there are biblical patterns about the four sword judgments coming to a land. That's in Ezekiel 14. And you can see just how quickly things can turn.

0: around and judgment can come. And when the United States has done things that do not agree with the will of God, we can see that judgment may very well come quickly. And so let's be a little bit prepared for whatever just might happen. This is episode 89, and I hope you start your preparations now before there's an urgent need and what you want is hard to find. Remember to give thanks to God for the blessings that you do have.
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0: Welcome back to this Labor Day weekend best of episode of the Around the House Show. Eric G has been chatting with Portland, Oregon's Treadline Construction. 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Now, let's get back to the show and wrap up our discussion about flooring.
1: 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And then all of your wood products in your entire house. And it's not just the wood floor. It could be the wood casing around your windows and doors, trims, your cabinetry, all of that stuff is sensitive to that. A lot of times you don't pay attention to the little gaps and cracks that are everywhere or whether they swell up or shrink down. But those are happening all the time throughout your entire structure.
2: Yeah, I saw an insurance claim probably 10 years ago. And in my background as a kitchen and bath designer, they had your typical 80s, 90s thermofoil cabinet. So it's the particle board with the vinyl wrapped around them that's shrink wrapped. I walked in and I have never seen woods just swell up like that. Well, come to find out it was a rental and the people had in the basement had a pot shop going down there. So they were 80% humidity in this house and they were doing the basement. And I had never seen anything explode like that because the doors had fractures from where the vinyl had just tore apart because the particle board really had swelled up probably 30 or 40% just from the humidity. And I wish I would have taken better pictures back then because it just told such a story about humidity in the house of visually what happens if you don't control it.
3: Yeah. And I guess kind of the other side of it, a really dry floor, you'll have problems as well. We talk about all the extremes because they're the ones that are most catastrophic when it comes to high humidity levels or high levels of moisture. On the other hand, low humidity levels, you'll end up with very gappy floors. And then typically they'll get loose and you'll develop squeaks and pops and other issues. And I've seen it go both ways. I've seen installers install floors that are too wet and they dry out in the house and shrink up. And I'll get phone calls, hey, my floor is really poppy. It's bouncing around. Things are doing stuff. It was nailed down. I don't know what happened. And it's just the floor just shrank down and it's too small.
2: Yeah, absolutely. And then that's a hard one. Says, okay, what are you going to do to get it? Are you going to raise humidity in there slowly? What are you going to do so you don't overcompensate for that?
3: Yeah. And unfortunately, if the floor was just that wet and it shrank that much, there's really nothing you can do. You make your whole house wet. That makes sense.
2: So I wanted to give a little public service announcement too for you DIYers and even contractors out there. If you're working in that old house and you see this black tar adhesive on the hardwood, slow your roll and do some testing. I have seen so many social media pictures out there of people, hey, I'm working on this and what's this gummy stuff? I'm just going to sand it. That can be an issue. So be careful of that asbestos mastic out there. It can be an issue, guys. So be careful out there when you're trying to take down or save that old 1920s floor that maybe somebody in 1955 said, I'm not finishing. I'm putting this vinyl down. And well, you could have a hot mess going on there and you could make it a lot worse if you don't handle it correctly. Titus, how do you guys deal with that stuff? Is that something where you just bring in the asbestos people, let them take care of it, then come in afterwards? Or what's the best way? I've seen it where it's almost cheaper to rip it out, unfortunately.
3: Yeah, so it's a little bit dependent. Unfortunately, with asbestos, you have to call the asbestos people and have them take care of it, even if they have to tear it out, in the sense that we're not allowed to disturb it. Asbestos or lead paints, those need to be tested as well. After they're tested, obviously, we can do what we need to do. Even the gummy black tar mastic, even if it tests negative for asbestos, it's still quite a bit of work. Typically, we're actually using planers attached to our drum sanders, custom-made planers, to shave all that off because you'll be there for weeks trying to get it off.
2: I had that at my brother's house where we had that same thing, and he had an old house in Yakima, Washington that was 1920s, and the second floor had a fir floor down, but they had went down to Linoleum City or whatever and threw something on it and had all that black on it. And that was a nightmare. Tested it. It was fine, which I thought was kind of rare. I was happy about that. But there was no easy way to get that stuff off without making a hot mess.
3: There's no easy way. Some things that we've done in the past is we've actually installed hardwood floors on top of their existing hardwood floors, which I know some people advocate against the layering, but when you have asbestos abatement, it can be a pretty costly fiasco when you have to deal with that. You are able to install wood floors on top of your existing wood floors. So you just run it perpendicular to your existing and you can add another layer.
4: There we go.
2: We all saw what happened to, what was that? Was that Trader Joe's here in Portland? When somebody, I don't know if you saw that one, Titus, but Trader Joe's was having some work done and they went scraping away and sanding away on the tar mastic while the store was open. And that was shut down, I think, for 3 weeks by the contractor cleaning the store up. And I'm like, holy smokes, that had to have been an expensive mistake. Yeah, imagine what that insurance claim was for that contractor, because that was ugly. But yeah, it was interesting news. When I saw it, I was just like, it was just a gut punch. I'm like, oh, someone who didn't know what they were supposed to be doing.
3: Yeah, or didn't know what to look for. The right people will look and go, that's probably asbestos. You should get it tested. I guess if you don't
2: absolutely
3: know, you don't know.
2: Yeah, you don't know if you don't know. And that's why bringing in the right professionals to look at the job can really be key. And Titus, what do you recommend for people out there? There's a lot of people out buying homes right now, and they're walking around and they see that, boy, the hardwood could be cool, but it's the wrong color. If someone is going to reach out to you guys and say, when do you like to do that in the process? To me, it makes sense to, before you move in, to go have it done. So that way you can have it cured and ready to go and you don't have to be moving furniture around. But for those new home buyers out there looking for older homes that they want to refurbish, when do you recommend that to be done?
3: As far as the wood floors go?
2: Yeah, as far as wood floors, maybe it's got that 1970s white oak and Lake Oswego, let's say.
3: Yeah.
2: Do you recommend they go ahead and just do that right off the bat?
3: Oh, yeah. Yeah. I mean, so even us as professionals, we try to be pretty efficient about it. And it's still a pretty painstaking process. We've got HEPA filters and dustless sanding systems in place, but it's still not necessarily a nice place to be. And moving all your furniture out, everything you have, everything that's on the wood floor, has got to come out. And then typically people have to be out of the house when we're actually doing the finish coats on the worst case. So I definitely recommend if you're purchasing a new home and you're thinking about doing the hardwood, it's much better to bite the bullet and do it now before you move in and you'll be done. So,
2: well, you're not spending the week out at the coast or doing something, going on vacation while it's done, because you can't really be hanging around there.
3: Yeah, yeah. People can be around, at least for the sanding portion. We've got the dustless part down to a science. The guys aren't wearing masks when they're sanding the floor anymore. But when it comes to these finish coats, I would say the majority of the finish that we put down is that Swedish finish that Kelly mentioned earlier. It's some pretty stinky stuff. The fumes in the air are pretty substantial. We're wearing full face respirators. Our noses are burning. Our eyes are burning. It's nasty stuff, but it cures pretty quickly. So usually people got to be out of the house for 2 nights is what we tell them. And usually they'll go off to the coast or wherever that is for those 2 days. And they can usually be back in the house as soon as that next day after we put that final coat down. Because it's a conversion varnish, kind of like an epoxy, it cures very, very, very quickly. And so if you can avoid doing it while living there, or you have the opportunity to do it before you move in, that's the time to do it for sure.
2: Amen. All right, guys, we're running out of time. It goes so quick. What is the best way if someone's out there going, man, I'm in the Portland area and holy smokes, I got to get Treadline out to my house. How do they find you guys?
3: The best place to find us is probably on Google. If you Google Treadline Hardwood, comes right up. We actually just finished building our new website. So there's tons of good information, educational information on there about what things to expect, what to look for, just good resource. Or you can reach out to us at 503-855-3-0 and get a hold of the office, and likely you'll talk to me.
2: There we go. There we go. So Kelly, you still out there doing stuff, looking? If people want to have you come in as an expert and go, oh my gosh, I got a mess, how do I fix this? How do people find you?
1: Yeah, so I'm available on the National Wood Flooring Association website. So they can go to that website. I believe it's hardwood.org. They can also contact Treadline Construction. Treadline can get a hold of me, or they can contact me directly on my cell. 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I'm happy to talk to anybody that has questions, needs just maybe even a consultant But if they're having an actual failure and need an actual inspector, I can do that as well. So
2: nice, guys. Thanks for taking the time today. And you guys out there in the Portland area and nationally across, there's always going to be somebody good in your area, whether you're down in Florida or New York or any one of our places out there. Find your local experts. In Portland, these are mine, but you're going to have some around there that really know what they're doing, what works great for your climate. So search out those people out there if you're looking to get your floors done. To Treadline, you guys always do beautiful work out there, and appreciate you guys taking the time today.
3: Yeah, thank you. Thanks for having us.
2: All right, guys. I'm Eric G. You've been listening to Around the House.
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5: Stop for a moment. Take a deep breath and mentally come with me. See that manger? Look inside. What do you see? Nestled in the hay is a tiny newborn baby wrapped tightly. He's no ordinary baby. The very Son of God in human form. Who but God would come up with a plan to have a relationship with us that would begin with a baby? This means Jesus was willing at that special moment of divine conception to be reduced to one cell, the one of whom John wrote, "All things were made by him," the designer of DNA, the architect of the universe. Yet all that indescribable creative power and genius became one cell in the body of Mary. Jesus said of his Father, "A body you prepared for me." Because Jesus became one of us, he experienced what life is like here on earth. He understands our limitations and our frailties, our grief and our loneliness. Psalm 103 says, "For he knows how we are formed. He remembers that we are dust." Because his crib was a manger, none can say they are too poor to approach him. Ordinary people can visit mangers, shepherds and shopkeepers, farmers and street sweepers. We can all come with our worship and our requests. No wonder the angel said, "I bring you good news of great joy." But there's more to the angel's message. He goes on to say, "A Savior has been born to you." Because Jesus came, we can bring our sins to him and find forgiveness and freedom from guilt. For this little baby who lay in a manger, one day was crucified on a cross to pay the price for all the wrongs we have ever done. He's waiting for you to come to him today.
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9: With SRN News, I'm Mary Rose. The U.S. military says it disabled two Iranian oil tankers and destroyed a third after Iranian missiles targeted U.S. Navy warships. No American personnel were injured. U.S. negotiators are in Moscow to try to revive a stalled push to end Russia's invasion of Ukraine. Correspondent Donna Warder reports.
10: U.S. negotiators Steve Witkoff and Jared Kushner arrived in Moscow Saturday in an effort to revive a stalled push to end the war in Ukraine. On Friday, President Donald Trump blamed the stalled talks on a personality problem.
11: Your President Zelensky and President Putin, they truly hate each other.
10: Russia and Ukraine have recently escalated aerial attacks, but both say they are halting airstrikes during the U.S. envoy visit. I'm Donna Warder.
9: Republicans say a recent House vote on Israel and college funding highlights Democratic divisions ahead of the midterms. Correspondent Richard Boyd reports.
11: The House passed a bill barring federal funding for colleges that join certain commercial boycotts of Israel. Republicans say it protects Jewish students and preserves study opportunities in Israel. Most Democrats opposed the measure, citing First Amendment concerns. GOP leaders say the vote draws a clear contrast with President Trump's support for Israel and efforts to confront campus anti-Semitism. Richard Boyd reporting.
9: Parts of the Midwest and Mid-Atlantic are bracing for severe weather over the Labor Day weekend. Forecasters say heavy thunderstorms are possible from Michigan to Delaware and will largely impact the same area that was drenched on Thursday and left about 500,000 customers without power. The severe weather threat is set to shift further south Sunday. This is SRN News.
12: Two things matter most: that it works and you can trust it. Larry Yelda here. Rather than just tell you about Relief Factor, we'll let our customers do it. 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
13: With a Wall Street Business Report, I'm Bob Agnew. The U.S. job market rebounds as employers add 162,000 jobs.
14: The U.S. economy added a surprising 162,000 jobs in August, a solid rebound from July's decline and a result that beat many economists' expectations. The Labor Department says the unemployment rate held at a low 4.1%, underscoring what supporters of President Trump call a durable jobs recovery market by strong job security for Americans already in the workforce. The report also included encouraging revisions to earlier data. Employment totals for June and July were revised upward by a combined 55,000 jobs. That means the labor market was stronger than first reported into August. Bernie Bennett, Washington.
13: The Trump administration has imposed sanctions on a Turkish financial institution, part of its latest effort to sever what it calls critical financial lifelines for the Iranian government. Slow going on Wall Street at the closing bell. The Dow was down by 271 points. For the Wall Street Business Report, I'm Bob Agnew.
0: From coast to coast, it's the nation's number one home improvement radio show and podcast with certified kitchen designer Eric G. This hour, we're continuing our celebration of the American worker with a spotlight on our Made in America 250 summer campaign. Two companies proving that American made still means something. We'll dig into Ardex and Evolve Stone, the people, the plants, and the products behind some of the best work in the industry today. It's all here. It's Around the House, the Labor Day Best Of. Sit back, relax, and get inspired.
2: Welcome to the Around the House Show, your trusted source for everything about your home. Thanks for joining us today. I'm Eric G. This summer, we have been celebrating America with our America 250 campaign, trying to find those legendary companies that are manufacturing right here in the United States. And today, we've got one of my favorites, Ardex Americas, and of course, my brother from another mother, William White. Welcome to Around the House, brother.
15: Hey, Eric. How you doing today?
2: Great to see you, my friend. And you and I go way back.
15: We do.
2: We won't even go far back, but let's put it this way. We were in Boy Scouts together back in the day. So this is kind of old home week for me, having a great chat with you. And I got to give you credit, William. You are my go-to source for tile. And I thought I knew everything until I started working on my house with you. Really showed how little I did know about it.
15: Just sharing my knowledge, my friend.
2: And thanks for coming on today. And I love what Ardex is doing out there. Made in America is such a big thing out there. And not only is it great for the American worker and people out there, it really gives you guys the best control of the product because it's already here in the States. which sometimes can be half the battle.
16: Yeah, exactly. And the other piece that I add to that is also supported, right? Made here, but also supported here. So we've got people out in the field to support the contractors who are doing those installations every day in the field, which is really kind of cool too.
2: It really is. And I think that's the one thing with tile and surfaces like this, of all the different products that you guys create out there, is there's so many different situations out there where the package materials, what about?
3: Yeah.
2: That's where the support is so important to me, because every installation is a little different.
16: No two are exactly the same, right? So especially as we talk about all over the United States, 50 states in the union, and they all have different conditions, right? Different substrates, different installation contractors, different everything, different weather, different. It's just crazy.
2: Installing outdoor tile in Pittsburgh is way different than South Beach, Florida.
16: This is true.
2: Though you might use the same materials if you pick the right ones out there. So I wanted to talk about, you guys are big on the systems, and that's what I love, because as an installer for the professional and even the homeowner out there, you guys aren't really found on the home improvement shelves, and you can dive into a system and it's going to carry you through the project, which I think is brilliant.
16: Exactly. So we do look at system assemblies, right? We're typically starting with substrate prep and building all the way out to the finish. And quite often, a lot of our products aren't really even seen at the end of it. So it's what's underneath that really counts though, right? So starting with substrate prep, making sure that the substrate is proper, and then building up from there with the proper adhesives, the proper waterproofing, whatever is necessary. Again, no two jobs are exactly the same, but to build that all the way out, right?
2: Absolutely. And that prep is so key. It can make that job go so easy, or you're going to fight it the entire way.
16: Yeah. Especially as we start getting into more and more installations where moisture is a problem. And I'm talking interior installations. I know you mentioned exterior, but even interior installations, as we're getting into more materials that are moisture sensitive, vinyls and some of our hardwood installations and these things, and even tiles, as tiles are getting bigger and grout joints are getting smaller and smaller, moisture is becoming an issue that comes up through the slab or through the substrate, and dealing with that. So a lot of times that's actually where we started, preventing moisture from coming up and then building up.
2: It makes a lot of sense, because you think about it, if you're putting down large format tiles on a concrete slab, for instance.
16: Yep.
2: That's a whole other world, because that is like one big sponge. And then what are you doing to protect that and to protect the installation? Because you could make that go super smooth, or it goes sideways.
16: Yeah. So you mentioned a large format tile. Well, also large format tiles need a flatter substrate. When we used to have really small tiles, they could follow a substrate that wasn't necessarily perfect. But now you get big tiles and they can't follow that substrate, and you end up with these teeter-totters or lippage or ledging there that makes it an undesirable installation. So you need to do proper prep, right? And that's where some of our newer technologies come in. We've got some crazy new technologies out there that are really fun, like V1300. I don't even think I've got to talk to you about that one, Eric.
2: No, but let's hear it.
16: V1300 is a new underlayment that we have that is deep coverage out of it, high flow, like it's just, it's one of our exciting things that I was got to be a part of when I moved here to Pittsburgh, working with our R&D team to develop this product. And we launched it last year, and it is the fastest growing product in the entire Artex global group.
2: Wow.
16: Yeah, pretty cool.
2: Well, it's so big, because you think about it with large format, who says that those things are even flat and square? Those things can have their own little curl to them, right?
16: They can for sure. Yeah.
2: And then when you're putting that onto maybe the not so perfect floor, depending on what's between that slab and what's between that tile.
16: Exactly. Yep.
2: The one thing I like too is just how easy the product is to work with. And even doing my bathroom when you and I were up there knocking that out, just putting in the heated floor and the whole tile system. And that was complex, because we had a steam shower, we had different materials, and heck, you even caught a major error from a major company that was an installation error as far as their directions.
16: What their recommendations stated. Yeah. Well, of course, you never choose to do anything easy. You've always got to have it complicated. Yeah. That's you. But you look at putting in that heat, and then we did pour an underlayment over top of it, and that made the rest of the tile installation go really easy. And that's where that proper prep comes in. Yeah.
2: Yeah, it makes sense. And you guys have been the king of that for a number of years, and it seems like you just keep getting it better and better.
16: A lot of people don't realize this, but Ardex actually invented self-leveling cement, or underlayments as we call them now. Ardex actually invented that. And so we make a lot of them. They all do something a little bit different, but we are king in that technology realm of how to pour cement really thin, really strong, and get it really flat.
2: See, that's the key right there. And at the same time, it's got to cure within a reasonable amount of time as well.
16: And you'd be surprised at the chemistry that goes into it. I mean, that's one of my most exciting parts about moving here to corporate and being here is going and talking with the R&D guys and looking at all the little science that they put into it. It's pretty cool, man.
2: I can imagine.
16: And there's
2: so much. And the other thing I love what you guys do, too, is your Ardex Academy. Your training is so big because these products are technical and you need to have the training for this stuff.
16: Well, training it, and that training goes to support the contractors, right? The guys that are using this product every day, but even a lot of them have never been through official or proper training. And that's what Ardex Academy is all about, is providing training to contractors, architects, designers, to really get them knowledgeable about what proper assemblies are and what some of the newer technologies are. Because just because you were up to date 10 years ago, things have changed massively in all of our industries, the flooring industry, the tile industry, the moisture remediation industry, the surfaces like the polished concrete toppings that we manufacture as well. All of those has changed so much in the last 10 years that if you did training 10 years ago, it's probably time to come back and do training again. The cool thing is we make it pretty easy. We've got, 6 facilities across U.S. that we train at, dedicated Ardex facilities. We also do them out in the field as well. So training is a big part of what we do at Ardex, definitely.
2: They get into their groove and this is how I do it. And it's got to be interesting because that's one of those trades that it's like, I've done it this way for 20 years.
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0: 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This is Dick Sedania.
1: And Satchel from Steel Panther. And you are listening to
0: Around the House with Eric G.
1: Yeah.
0: We love Eric G, and you should too.
2: Welcome back to Around the House. Quick reminder, this is our Labor Day best of, and we'll be back next weekend with all new shows. Right now, we're picking back up with our Made in America 250 spotlight on Ardex, joined by William White. Let's get back into it.
3: Yeah, and not to say that they were taught wrong or that they've been doing it wrong, but maybe there are better ways, easier ways, faster ways to get better results. And ultimately, that's what it's about for the contractor is, how do I get more work done in a single day? And how do I make more money? Because times are tough and times are tighter. So that's what we want to help them with, is how to actually make more money.
4: And see, that's key. And not have those callbacks, right? Not have the, yes, oh my gosh, that tile popped off the bathroom wall, or I got a broken tile in the middle of the entryway that who knows what happened here. But those are the ones that can take a day or a day and a half. And there's no profit in that when you need to go back out and fix stuff.
3: As soon as you go back to a job site to even deal with a complaint, there's no money in that whatsoever. And there's also the frustration factor is, people have been using maybe some older technologies of products, and going home at the end, when you're having to fight with a product, and Eric, you and I have both done this on our own personal remodels, right? You use a product and you fight with it and fight with it. Yeah, you get it done. And then you found out there's a better way. Yeah, that's what we're about, is trying to show you there's a better way. For sure.
4: Yeah. And we're pushing products way harder than we used to. Steam showers, for instance, and all these things that we're putting into homes, that you'll see an old school tile installer. They put the green board drywall up in the shower and they tile right over the top of it. And then somebody installs a steam unit in there and wonder why this went sideways. And Greg, that was 1982 technology you just did right there.
3: Exactly. Yep.
4: Out in the industry, there is nobody that manages that technical expertise like you guys do. I've been to so many other training seminars at flooring places and stuff like that to see it. And some of these products are kind of homeowner friendly, where they do okay, right? Yeah. They've got a lot of forgiveness to them, but you expect a little less out of them. And I think that's where if you follow the directions and you do it right, you've got something that's going to exceed virtually any other product out there.
3: Exactly. That's what we tell people. And a lot of times, if it's their first time using a product, we'll even say that is literally just follow the instructions that are on the back of the bag, back of the product, to the letter, and it will do exactly what it's supposed to do. Oh, well, I've never had to do that before. I'm telling you, if you do it to the letter, what's on the back of the bag, it will 100% always do what it's supposed to do.
4: It's like baking the cake, right? You're getting the box, you're going to follow it, it's going to turn out okay if you follow the directions.
3: Exactly. And that's what the recipe's for, right? Is to make it replicatable every single time.
4: So what are some of the latest products you've been using out there now? What's some of the new stuff you guys are using out there that's been hitting the marketplace to make things easier or better?
3: So we touched on how moisture can be an issue nowadays, right? So starting with moisture, we've got some new single coat moisture barrier, which is called VB100, which is a vapor barrier. Mm-hmm. It's a two-coat product, but it's just roll-on, where a lot of times a lot of products in the past have been epoxy-based. And yes, we do have our MC Rapid that is a single-coat product that is epoxy-based. But here we have something that doesn't require, you know, it's not a two-part mix playing mad scientist on a job site. You can open it up, mix, just stir up the contents and roll it out. So VB100, and then you couple that with something like our V1300, because the VB100 also acts as a primer, right?
4: Oh,
3: so it's
4: cool.
3: Your moisture barrier and your primer. And then you go with our new V1300 underlayment that can go down to an eighth, high flow, or 29 square feet at a quarter of an inch. I mean, this stuff is crazy to work with. And it looks like glass when it's poured out there. You can go on concrete, you can go on plywood. I mean, it's super versatile. It's our new killer out there in the industry.
4: So that's great for doing the new trends out there, like the curbless showers and stuff like I did in mine.
3: Exactly.
4: It just flows right where you want it to. And it was so much fun, especially if you're putting what down the flex bone or something like that down there as well.
3: Exactly. Yep. Yep.
4: Heat is for the guys out there that don't know, flex bone is that a decoupling membrane?
3: Yeah. So there's two versions of flex bone, right? So we have our version that is just a decoupling or uncoupling mat. It's an 1/8 inch thick that is going to prevent any cracks or movement from coming up into your tile work. We also have a 1/4 inch version that you can put a wire into, like we did your house, with a heated wire in there to create a heated floor. And that is also an uncoupling as well with the heat element in it.
4: Yeah, that is so important, especially when you've got plywood that's flexing, you've got concrete, you know, subfloor that's cracking or moving.
3: Got a crack. Yeah. Yep.
4: How many times have you walked into a commercial building and you're walking in and you see all these jagged cracks where the concrete cracked below it and you can just see where it went underneath the tile and you can go, well, they missed that.
3: Yep. Yep. One of our favorite stores right there in Portland, their showroom had cracks run right down through the middle of their walkway. And I'm like, well, you could have prevented that.
4: They've got the big entry there. There's probably a 200-foot crack across their tile going across the
3: dimension. Racing across it. Yeah.
4: And it's just racing across like it's a fault line. And you can just see where that has just telescoped up through the floor. And if you're a homeowner, that's just a nightmare because that's just going to stick out like a scratch on a brand new car.
3: It does. It does. We know three things about concrete. It's gray, it's going to crack, and nobody's going to steal it, right?
4: Exactly.
3: It's just a matter of where's it going to crack. Sometimes we don't know. That's what those uncoupling membranes or anti-fracture membranes do for us. They're inexpensive, and they keep those cracks from coming up through the tile work and through the finish.
4: Are you guys making that all at your headquarters there in Pennsylvania, or is it around the country?
3: So we actually have 5 different manufacturing facilities across the U.S. spread out from literally from coast to coast, right?
4: Nice.
3: So we've got one in California. We've got one in Georgia. We've got our main headquarters here just outside of Pittsburgh, and we do manufacture here as well. So it is kind of cool. We have also a manufacturing facility in Bourbonnais, Illinois, just outside of Chicago. We employ, across the U.S., we employ about 400 people here in the U.S. And then globally, we're about 4,000 people globally. Yeah.
4: That's incredible. I mean, you guys have such a great global footprint.
3: Part of that is also our distribution network, too. That distribution network, again, is based on American businesses. And we have some great partnerships that go back, you know, 30 plus years here in the U.S., 40 years. And yeah, we're celebrating America 250, but Artex wasn't here back then. And the tile was a little bit different back then and homes were different. But for here in the U.S., we've got relationships going back 30, 40, 50 years here, which is pretty cool.
4: That's about relationships, right? It seems like once that tile installer, that homeowner knows your stuff, you're not changing them. Once they get in, they're like, hey, I'm not going anywhere. This is the way to go.
3: Exactly. Yeah. Those relationships are, and those distributor relationships and the contractor relationships, it really all comes together. It's a trifecta there. And then you add the architects and design and specifiers in there as well. It really is about creating that energy for everybody.
2: Stick around. The Around the House show will be right back.
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2: Welcome back to the one and only Around the House show with Eric G. This is our best of Made in America 250 special. 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Let's get back into it.
4: When you're talking grouts and things like that, you guys really excel. I love working with your grout. That is just like peanut butter, and it cleans up easy. I like the dark charcoal stuff. And other brands, it looks like I was playing in the cleaning out the barbecue or something when I'm done.
7: When you're done, yeah.
4: Your stuff, for some reason, cleans up super easy, and it's impressive.
8: Again, different technologies that Ardex is using than some of those other manufacturers. And like at your house on your backsplash, we did black grout on that, didn't we?
4: Yeah, we did.
8: Yeah, and that was actually DG1, mm-hmm. which is a single component ready-to-use grout. Kind of a cool, my favorite grout. I'm remodeling my house, and it's what I'm putting in my house. But the, like you said, the cool thing there is, rather than looking like you just got done cleaning out the barbecue and your hands are all stained black, the yep. pigment's actually on each individual grain of sand, so you don't have to worry about staining you, staining the counters, making this huge black mess if you're using black grout. But I mean, all grout colors will typically leave a residue, and that DG1 doesn't. Again, just crazy new technologies that we have available.
4: It was getting beat up. And yeah. It was just a simple wipe. There was no need to go back and do a bunch of sealing on it, exactly. Do all that maintenance stuff that you have to do with the older style materials.
8: Yeah, with the older grouts, yeah.
4: If you do a light-colored grout, that can be the maintenance nightmare, whether it's on a floor, a backsplash, or a bathroom.
8: Yeah, on the old-school grout, yeah, that used to be a difficult maintenance issue where you're having to scrub it and then reseal it and do all this. Now with newer technologies, grout maintenance, it's not a thing. No one wants to spend their Saturday or Sunday scrubbing grout lines. I got better things to do with my time.
4: I love it. How do people find your products out there? How do they get involved with this?
8: The best thing to do is actually visit our website, ardexamericas.com. We're also on all the social medias, the Facebook, Instagram, LinkedIn, all of that. We do post, all of our trainings are posted online as well. So if anyone hearing this is interested in training, absolutely reach out to us. Specialized training on our different product categories. So we kind of break them down by segments, if you will, and do them on tile, do them on flooring, do them on moisture mitigation systems, do them on our polished or finished surfaces, all kinds of different trainings out there.
4: If you haven't messed with this stuff before, every time I get done working with you, William, it's one of those things where I turn around and go, wow, okay, I like that adhesive. There's a lot of answers there that can really make it a lifetime installation.
8: Absolutely. Absolutely.
4: William, well, thanks for coming on today, brother. I always appreciate you. I love the wisdom that you put into this stuff. And thanks to Ardex Americas for bringing that stuff to the U.S.
8: As always, good to catch up with you, Eric. We'll see you next time.
4: Thanks, brother.
2: That wraps up our conversation with Ardex and William White as part of our Made in America 250 special. Now we're turning to Evolve Stone, another great example of American craftsmanship and American-made products. Let's get into it.
4: Today, we are joined by my friends Greg and Dom from Evolve Stone. Welcome to the Around the House show, guys.
9: Eric, thanks for having us.
10: Good morning.
4: Good morning. Great to see you guys. You guys have such a great American manufacturing story coming out of Winchester, Virginia. Let's start out talking about what you guys are doing that's so much different than everybody else.
9: So cutting right into it, Evolved Stone is the world's first ever artificial stone that installs directly through the face with a 16-gauge finish nail, which is revolutionizing how the construction industry views traditional masonry.
4: Greg, how did this start? What was the beginning of, wow, I'm going to make something completely different?
9: We're from the Mid-Atlantic. 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And my father has a construction company in the Mid-Atlantic called Horizon Builders. So family-owned and operated 45 years, and it caters to the very high-end custom luxury residential market. But they were building a grotto for the over this pool, and we couldn't span the material. The natural stone couldn't span what we needed it to, so we had to go the artificial rock route. Found this company out of central Massachusetts that makes unbelievably realistic rock in the theming world. And we went up there and we were checking on it, checking on the project, and we're looking at it. And out of the corner of our eye, we see someone taking this stone, this composite stone, and they're nailing it into this wall. And at the time, they were replicating like this castle look. Forget the grotto. We're 100% on board with what's going on here. Ask the inventor of the material, hey, have you done this before? And he goes, yeah, there's a dozen of these installs all around central Massachusetts. You want to go see them? One thing led to another. We fell in love with the product and ended up taking everything over a couple years later.
4: And for people out there, it's interesting. People think of, okay, you're going to nail stone on the wall. This does not look like anything but stone. And I think that's the amazing part of this, is that when somebody comes up and touches and feels it, they're betting that's rock. And it still feels that way as well.
9: We found a way to essentially standardize randomness, which is something that the stone industry's had a hard time doing, right? It's always been that monotone looking color, and our process is just very different from that. And the technology is very different as well. So the construction industry, when you hear the word composite, your brain goes to, let's say, trim or decking. And we like to say that uses water bottle technology. Evolved Stone is uniquely different because it uses advanced composite technology, which is more in line with the boat and the marine industry. So uniquely different to be able to create this value proposition where you're using these advanced materials, but because of the labor savings of the product with how it installs, we're able to actually be very cost competitive. And in many cases, we're saving a good amount of money.
4: And I think it plays right into the shortage of trades out there, right? I am out here on the West Coast. You don't find masons as easily as you would, for instance, maybe in the Northeast. There's just not as much of it out here. And I think having a product that is easily installed by a finish carpenter or a DIYer and everybody in between makes a lot of sense when you need to keep that project moving and have something that's going to be beautiful and withstand the test of time.
7: Yeah, your siding guy is pretty proficient at putting it up as well. And, you know, we're providing an alternative out in the field for siding guys to be able to put up and still get that stone look.
9: One thing that we love is, and when we hear it from the trade schools all the time, so we want to build the trades, right? We're very much so in the construction industry. We want the trades to continue to grow. And one thing that we hear constantly about our product when it comes to the, let's say, the kids in high school or the vocational schools, that what the kids nowadays are look for, someone who's interested in the trades, they need to be able to grab a product that is going to give a level of instant satisfaction to a degree. Like, you don't want to sit there and wait months or years to be able to perfect your craft. If you can take someone and find them, make it easy to use. The young people coming out today are very brand loyal. And if we can have them bite early, it's fantastic. Everyone wins.
4: I will never forget, Dom, you and I standing on a stage in Florida, and you threw that piece of ledger across the stage at me, and I caught it like you were throwing a Nerf football, and the people in the audience going, how did that just happen?
7: That never gets old. I've done that. When someone comes up and they're seeing it for the first time, that never gets old. The lightweight attribute of this is something that'll just blow your mind.
4: And lightweight, but strong. Good luck getting this stuff off easily, because when it's up there, this isn't like you're putting up a piece of plastic molding on the side of a wall. This is something, when it's nailed in, it's there.
7: Big time.
4: And that's cool, because how does it hold up in weather conditions? East Coast, you've got nor'easters and hurricanes, and we've got similar weather out here, just a little bit less moisture. But it's something that I think we should talk about, because I think that durability is key on any product that looks just like the real thing.
7: Yeah, I could nerd out on that stuff all day. So the level of testing that we had to do to kind of get everybody on board and happy with a composite looking stone was insane. Just our ability to put it on the wall with finish fasteners, there was no available data for how that works. So you have to do the negative pressure test. You got to go in the hurricane tunnel essentially and try to pull this stuff off the wall. And what we found is your wall is going to, the shear panel is going to fly off the wall before the stone comes off the, off the shear panel.
2: Stick around. The Around the House show will be right back.
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2: All right. Welcome back to Around the House. As we wrap up our Labor Day Made in America 250 special with Evolve Stone, we'll close things out talking American craftsmanship and American-made products before we sign off. Let's get back to it.
7: Fireplace or an accent wall or just something you're trying to dress up. Split level homes have that stairwell and people have done accent walls in there and all kinds of things to really just bring beauty to a job by bringing stone to the inside or the outside.
4: Yeah, and that really solves so many issues for design wise, because I tell you what, there is nothing like having to bring another trade on the job site, whether you're doing it as a homeowner or you're an architect that's specking out a project. I think it's a really great thing. And I think the hardest part is just making sure as the installer that you're being random.
7: Everything's engineered in the box, right? And we've got great little video

0: whether that's nice and level at the bottom of the windows or somewhere that's level on the job. You can scatter up and down there because there's no weight to the stone. So you're not really concerned with, I got to start at the bottom and work my way up. Always work somewhere comfortable where you can kind of get into a groove and don't have to put the nail gun down.
1: Nice. And the stuff holds up so well. The secret of this seems to be all of the substrate behind it to make sure that you've got that waterproof, just like any other outside cladding project.
2: That goes back to our roots as builders and the passion for building science. We took a different approach, a systematic approach, where we're going to tell you the right way to install this. And the process is very simple, and it's geared to the U.S. market as well. So you're going to have your 7/16 OSB or plywood, followed by your type 1 or type 2 WRB. And then the key to the entire system, the building science behind it, is that 3/16 inch rain screen. And that is your continuous drainage drying gap. So if and when water does get back there, it has one, a clear path to get out, and two, the ability to dry. And this is really honestly just a cheap insurance policy. Rain screen behind everything, stucco, brick, stone, vinyl, fiber cement. It's a great product.
1: It's the best safety out there because you see what happens as we go by apartment complexes and stuff that you see out there. Those commercial buildings that weren't built with that, 7 or 8 years later, they're up there ripping the siding and the decks off of it, trying to fix where water got where it wasn't supposed to. And doing that, I think it also works well with your product because you've got an uneven back a little bit. So it does take up a little of that and makes it even a stronger install, I think.
2: That's right.
0: Or people will say, hey, I've got a 4 foot overhang. Well, do you get wind? Because if you leave your boots out on the porch and they get wet when it's windy, then you're going to have, we got to fight moisture here.
1: One of the things that I think is the easiest with your product too, using it myself, is just the basic cutting of it. You're not getting a stone saw. You can use your favorite chop saw with a great vacuum, it seems, and it'll get the job done.
0: Yeah, no specialty tools there. I've had so many instances where guys are just so curious about, oh, what kind of blade are you using? And just the blade that kind of comes on the saw is great. And I do plenty of fireplace demos and things like that. So I'm working on the interior. I just hook up a little vacuum. There's not much dust. You barely have to sweep up at the end of the day.
2: The product is color all the way throughout. So when you do cut it, you're not dealing with this white aggregate substrate or something that the manufacturer is requiring that you come back and seal. That's completely unnecessary because the color's through and through. To the point where if you actually took a piece of the stone, sanded it with, like, let's say a belt sander, sanded it smooth, it actually looks like a marble or a granite.
1: That's cool. And how do you deal with that cut edge? Because you've got this random texture on the stone, but you've got a really smooth, sharp edge on the end of that when you make a cut.
0: On a guy's first day, he might get a little smart and take that cut edge and flip it around to the profile of a stone that's a little bit thicker and have the cut edge kind of butt into it, and then you don't do anything. If you do have an exposed cut edge, or say I make a mitered corner and I got a beveled edge, I might decide to burnish that edge a little bit with maybe some sandpaper or a screwdriver or something along those lines. And I can touch it with a little bit of Thompson's Clear Water Seal, and it just brings that patina forward and makes it look like $1 million.
1: Wow. And being that it's not stone, you don't have to worry about the water and sealing and all those kind of things as well. And that just makes it for a more consistent color all the way around.
2: That's right.
1: So what got you guys into building this product here in the United States? I know it's one thing to be growing, but so many companies out there will get to the point where they go, all right, we're cranking now. And then they build it overseas. And you guys have kept that right here in the United States. And I love that.
2: Yeah, it's important for us, the quality of it, to control every aspect of it, the domestically sourced materials, and just how we've been able to take things from almost out of the ground to a finished product has really allowed us to do things that other people couldn't. Like, let's say when the tariffs hit, a lot of people were concerned and struggling and how that was going to happen. And that literally had no effect on Evolve just because of how it manufactures things. It allows us to do things that others can't. During COVID, a lot of people were on allocations, right? They just couldn't get it. We grew hundreds of percent in 2022. So that's a big mover for us. We very much so take that very seriously.
1: Yeah, and with fuel prices out there being high, that's just one less thing you have to worry about trying to get it into the United States, because

0: those surcharges I'm seeing out there in our industry today are pretty substantial.
1: And for our the cementitious counterparts in the artificial, so the manufactured stone veneer guys, weight's a big driver of cost, and Evolve with how it ships and how light it is, that really isn't an issue. So we're, for example, I could go ahead and ship you right around 20,000 square feet of stone from East Coast to West Coast for pennies on the dollar, where if another traditional MSV company tried doing that, it would just kill the economics of it.
0: Yeah, now you're talking semi-trucks of material almost, and that stuff adds up very quickly.
1: Very quickly.
0: Man, so what's next for Evolve Stone? You guys keep coming out, it seems like, every year, new colors, new patterns, new stuff. I like the continued innovation that you have with the latest styles. You have anything that you can share with us today?
1: This is one of many applications that we can make out of the material. So down the road, something we're working on right now is a system where our product will hold true to nailing, but it will work over top of CMU or masonry backings. So we can't lead too much into that right now, but anything that you can think of that would be an exterior, whether it's siding or brick or other different types of systems, it's all fair game.
0: That's exciting, because that's really going to be big in some of these southern markets where, like Florida, for instance, where those CMU concrete block homes are so prevalent.
1: Over the years, we've learned, and where's the product being used? Then with any product, where's a pinch point? Where's a shortfalling of it? And not being able to, obviously, to nail this over concrete, even though we've had many people try, come back and go, product, it worked great when I nailed it over a piece of plywood in my garage, and now I can't get it to go in the wall. And you're just wondering what's going on. And you find out someone's trying to nail it into the brick. And we have solutions. We have solutions for how that works now. In reality, how do we make that easier? How do we make that simpler? And that's kind of what we've done with this product from the very beginning.
0: So guys, where do you find your products out there? If you're listening to the show right now going, oh my gosh, this sounds awesome, it looks beautiful, where do I find it?
2: Just do a search on our website, evolvestone.com. You've got a dealer search there. You can find somebody, set a radius 25, 50 miles, and we're just about everywhere.
1: Yeah, we have fantastic dealer network, national distribution. You're going to find it quickly. And I will say, a lot of times, seeing is believing, and you might need to see those little samples. And what we did, Eric, was we created a promo code. So around the house, or ATH26. So ATH26, if you go to evolvestone.com, go to samples, pick whatever samples you want, put that code in, ATH26, you'll get some free samples sent to your house. Try it, cut it. It cuts like a soft wood, I'd say like pine or balsa. And once that saw goes through it, and you can find that you can manipulate or varnish that edge, and you get your nail gun right and set, it just helps people become comfortable. So go get some samples.
0: And everyone out there, whether you're that finished carpenter, home builder, architect, or DIY, grab some samples, take a look. You want to see how this is going to look. It's one thing to go on a website and say, oh, that's kind of cool. You need to touch and feel the stuff to play around with it. And like you said, Greg, put it on the saw. See how it cuts like butter with a decent blade.
1: Yeah.
0: And I've got some blades that have some good use out of them, and you can throw it up on it and it still cuts clean. And I think that's some of the brilliance of the product.
1: Yeah, absolutely.
0: All right, guys, is there anything that I missed talking about our America 250 program and celebrating people like you guys at Evolve Stone?
2: I could hang out with you for hours and catch up.
1: Hey, we really appreciate the time and the support, and what you're doing for American manufacturers here, bringing light to them, is much appreciated. It can be a tricky world out there, and all the support we can get is fantastic. So thank you.
2: Thank you so much, Eric.
0: Thanks, guys. All right, everybody. Evolve Stone, check them out. Head over there, look at the samples, order some, and hurry up and get that t-shirt. I'm Eric G. For my friends of Evolve Stone, you've been listening to Around the House.

0: 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I'm going
1: to
0: be...
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7: Welcome to Preparedness Thoughts with John Stephenson. John understands the importance of being prepared. Through rain, rocks, and snow, he has seen it all and survived. He has seen major disasters like Mount St. Helens and how vehicles were stopped in the street from the volcanic ash. Earthquakes, too, including the Loma Prieta earthquake, which felt like it wouldn't stop shaking. People were without electricity and could not hardly buy groceries or gasoline. The homeless lit bonfires in the streets. The Bay Bridge and other freeways were broken. God only knows what will be next.
8: Welcome to Preparedness Thoughts by John Stephenson. We invite Jesus Christ through the Holy Spirit to guide us as we examine how our preparations can be used to preserve the life of ourselves, our family, and others. There have always been people who were concerned about illness or about a virus, and some have wondered if there would be a global pandemic coming our way. We have heard these ideas on the news, and we know that our Bible tells that there will be pestilence, and pestilence is a widespread infectious disease, that it will occur shortly before Jesus returns. And we notice that over the last 50 years, governments have been trying to develop diseases and warfare agents in very specialized laboratories around the world. And all the while, smallpox was being eradicated. In 1990, smallpox was declared to be a disease no longer in our world. But there were still samples of that virus kept in military research laboratories in the United States and Russia. And a few years before that, HIV/AIDS came onto the scene. It was not widely discussed, but there were a few researchers who were sure HIV/AIDS was a man-made virus. Well, since that time, new viruses have come onto the scene, like several that were classified under the heading of hemorrhagic fevers. And then there was even a debate about the Gulf War syndrome. Hey, and do you remember bird flu? When bird flu first came onto the scene, over half the people who contracted it died. It's not that way anymore. After that, there was SARS. Some were sure that SARS would ravage the planet and kill so many people. But we don't hear so much about SARS today. Today, it's the coronavirus we are worried about. We are told about the millions who have been quarantined because of it. And we hear about the thousands who have died because of that coronavirus. Some suspect that it came out of a ultra-high security lab in Wuhan, China, a lab that was testing hemorrhagic fevers. Well, Who knows about the coronavirus? Maybe it will ravage a large population of the world. We just don't know. When will we find out the truth? And maybe we won't. Could this be the virus that spreads worldwide? Nope, we don't know. But we do know that for whatever we face, we want to have a healthy body and a strong spiritual born-again relationship with God through Jesus Christ. And those things will help to save us in our body or in our spirit. So this is episode 56, and start your preparations now before there is an urgent need and what you want is hard to find. Remember to give thanks to God for the blessings that you do have.
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0: Stop for a moment. Take a deep breath and mentally come with me. See that manger? Look inside. What do you see? Nestled in the hay is a tiny newborn baby wrapped tightly. He's no ordinary baby, the very Son of God in human form. Who but God would come up with a plan to have a relationship with us that would begin with a baby? This means Jesus was willing at that special moment of divine conception to be reduced to one cell, the one of whom John wrote, "All things were made by him," the designer of DNA, the architect of the universe. Yet all that indescribable creative power and genius became one cell in the body of Mary. Jesus said of his Father, "A body you prepared for me." Because Jesus became one of us, he experienced what life is like here on earth. He understands our limitations and our frailties, our grief and our loneliness. Psalm 103 says, "For he knows how we are formed. He remembers that we are dust." Because his crib was a manger, none can say they are too poor to approach him. Ordinary people can visit mangers, shepherds and shopkeepers, farmers and street sweepers. We can all come with our worship and our requests. No wonder the angel said, "I bring you good news of great joy." But there's more to the angel's message. He goes on to say, "A Savior has been born to you." Because Jesus came, we can bring our sins to him and find forgiveness and freedom from guilt. For this little baby who lay in a manger, one day was crucified on a cross to pay the price for all the wrongs we have ever done. He's waiting for you to come to him today.
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Welcome to Christ Today. Heavenly Father, we see the events all around us. Some are spiritual, some are physical, and some we just wonder about. Why do things happen in our life and in this world? Lord, we are grateful for our family and the people who love us and that we get to love other people. So we pray with thanksgiving and ask Jesus for guidance and direction in our busy life. And amen. There are things pressing upon all of us in different ways. And sometimes it is current events, and sometimes it is personal things. And we do have our eyes open to what is going on in the world. And some of it is a little bit stressful. And so we have concerns. It is not panic and it is not fear, but there is a sense of urgency that guides us in a direction of preparedness and watchfulness. We know there are essential things that every one of us can have for life on earth, and there are essentials that we want to have for our eternity in heaven. I think about the things that we want to have on hand. Of course, the Bible that we read, not just to have, but to read. I look at the things that we might want to store. It can be water and food or medicine. And I think of how funny it is that the people high up in our government have bunkers and food and water and entertainment. And yet, if the people of America have those things stored away, the people might be considered as conspiracy theorists. How funny that is! Well, I suppose we are all a little bit different, whether we are individuals or people in a group or a family or even people in a government. It's kind of fun to look and see how everyone has different thoughts and different concerns about life or about Jesus Christ. It is so interesting. And as we look back in history, we do see that there has been plenty of activity going on. You could even call it conflict. Oh, yeah, sure. Look at the Bible examples. We have Cain and Abel who had a conflict. We have Samson and Goliath who had a conflict. And in life in the United States, we have had conflicts. Well, look at the wars that have gone on. Even the big wars and the little wars, from World War I and II to the wars in the Middle East, and here we are. There are still military wars, and there are still cyber wars, where different people or even governments want to steal what we have, whether it's money or votes. And we do have things going on. We must be very aware so that we do not get taken advantage of, either by people in our country or out of our country. And yet we know there are cyber attacks going on within our infrastructure, our communication system, our banking, and our government, our military. There are cyber warfare going on right now. We even see that in our food supply, in our water supply. Now, not everybody is aware of it. I don't know why. I guess you need to have an ear to that direction. But it is going on. It's going on all over. And we have people who remind us to be careful, beware, and have preparations, because things could turn into a very serious battle, again, very quickly. So let's put on the Ephesians chapter 10 armor of God and stay close to God's will and the kingdom of God.
if you look around, you read around in the Bible, you can see that hell is a terrible place and that we always want to seek heaven, an eternity with Jesus Christ. There is a video called 23 Minutes in Hell by Jim Weiss, and you can look that up. It's quite a testimony. It's one of many. There are many people who have had testimonies, many people who have been, well, on the edge of society. You could even call them derelicts, people who disregarded the rights of other people, and suddenly they have an experience with God, with Jesus. And many of those people have become pastors. When they got a glimpse of heaven and hell, and it's been both. You can look up both the experiences of heaven and the experiences of hell, and they are on the internet, and we know how important it is for us to seek Jesus when he can be found. But there are many questions we all have, and we all seek to understand. Some of it is by reading the Bible, and some of it is by reading other books. It can be reading history books. That's what got my interest in the Bible. First of all, I started reading history books about the Hebrew people, and you could tell the miracles. And then I realized, well, all the books I've read, I've never read the Bible. And so I did. Oh, yeah, and then I read it again. It took about a year both times. And then I realized this is a true book. I have to become a Christian. That was the beginning of my walk with Christian walk with Jesus. So we all have a different journey in front of us, and it is interesting when we hear the testimony of people. It's absolutely amazing sometime, but we each have a testimony, and it's a good idea to be able to tell someone what your testimony of your walk with Jesus Christ is. It's a benefit to people. People can relate to your experience, your troubles, and your blessings. And that's what we do. We talk to people about our experience and even our analysis of what is going on. Yes, with our relation with Jesus Christ, and yes, our relation with the people and the events of this world. Often enough, we have questions about the things that go on, or even the conflicts, or even the friendships. There are lots of things that go on in the world, and we have decisions to make as we speculate about what the future holds. And that's a part of what we do. What does the future hold? We might think about that in terms of the relation, the family, or the job that we have. What is right in front of us, and what are we going to do about it? And that's the amazing thing. When we look into the Bible and we can see the prophecy telling about what is coming, and then we learn that the Bible is true. The Bible is completely true, and its prophecy is going to help us to know what to do to prepare for what is coming for us, for our family, for our friends, and for our witness as we speak to people about Jesus, and yes and amen. We still do wonder about what is coming here on earth at this time and in this place. As we know the Bible tells us that we are going to conform to the image of Jesus Christ in Romans 8:29. And that's a part of what we are here on earth for, to conform us to the image of Jesus Christ. And we talk about in Romans chapter 8, it talks about our carnal nature and putting our carnal nature to death and instead putting on the covering of Jesus Christ.
and living a life according to Jesus Christ. It's a wonderful transition, and sometimes it's not what we think. But you know what? Jesus knows what has happened and what will happen, and he works in our life to bring us again to his image as we conform our life to his image. And certainly, we do not know what tomorrow brings. Oh, yes, we have an idea, but just like Proverbs 27:1 says, we do not know what tomorrow brings to us. And yeah, we don't know. So let us encourage each one of us to come to Jesus Christ today while we are able. That was 2 Corinthians 6:2. Today is the day of salvation, and that is something for each of us to remember, that today is the day for us to choose and then to follow Jesus Christ, even in the midst of the struggles we have. Yes, there are emotional struggles. Yes, there are monetary struggles, struggles of every kind. And yet we have an example in Jesus Christ about how to follow Jesus as we are living in this world that sometimes can make a little conflict. Oh, yes, it does. Things happen. Things happen in our world and in our life, and some of it is wonderful, and some of it you just want to say, oh, no. Yeah. Oh, yeah. We have troubles, we have accidents, and yes, I think back to my car accident and how I was hurt, and I remember that my mind was clear and I could think. And yet there is so much going on around us, just like in the hospital, so much going on around anyone in that area. It is busy, busy, busy. And we are so distracted that even if we know our situation is so serious that I remember thinking, oh, this is actually serious. I could die right here in this car accident. So, and yet we are distracted by so much busyness all around us. And that happens in life. Or that happens if we are rushed to the hospital. So much going on, and our mind looks at what is going on around us, when perhaps we really should be focused on Jesus Christ. As we know, like in the car accident or like in the hospital, I knew this was serious and this could be my last minutes of life. I knew that. And oh, I was also ready to meet Jesus, but there are people who have to come to that point where they know it's time to get serious with Jesus. And if you live a little longer, maybe you can turn your life over to Jesus and be a Christ follower. Well, we all have these things going on, and sometimes we just can't think of anything except what is going on right in front of us. I guess that's what I'm really talking about right now. You don't want to get so busy that you ignore your relation with Jesus Christ. And that is easy to do when there is so much busyness going on around you, even if you're in the hospital or in an accident. With so much going on, you might think, well, I'm going to accept Jesus before I die. But the thing is when you have that kind of serious situation around you, you might be so engaged with the activity around you, you might forget to say, Lord Jesus, I belong to you. I am yours for the rest of my life. Yeah, well, is it minutes or is it years? I don't know. We're all kind of different like that. But my point is to say, follow Jesus now, while you're able. Find Jesus and search him out. The Bible is a real good place to start. I think of how our behavior has changed so much
in a lifetime or in two lifetimes, or let's just say go back 100 or 200 years. Look how much everything has changed. And we get all tied up with what is going on around us, but that's going to change also. And even if we look at what is coming in the future, we know things are going to change. We just probably don't know quite how. But we have some pretty good ideas. And if we want to read a little bit in the Bible, we can do that. And we can say, oh, wow, that's going to happen? Look at Revelation, the book of Revelation. Look at chapter 18, how the Babylon falls. And what happens then? Well, there's 18:4, Revelation 18:4, that says, come out of her, my people, that you be not participating in the sins of mystery Babylon, so that you do not receive her plagues. And we like the benefit of life, don't we? We like the good stuff. But what happens when the plagues come? And God says in the Bible, there will be plagues. Oh, yes. And there will be the four sword judgments of God. We know that's coming. Wars, famines, pestilence, which is illness, and there will be earthquakes. So we know these things are coming, and somehow we want to have the very best life we can, of course. But we also know that there will be plagues coming, so we want to get out of Babylon. Oh, yeah, and I remember wondering, how do I get out of Babylon? Do I actually leave physically, or do I separate my sinfulness from my holiness? Do I leave Babylon in my mind or with my body? I don't have an answer for you. I just mean that I have examined this and tried to figure it out. I did a little bit of leaving and a little bit of returning, and I had a little bit of separation in my mind, or a lot. But the thing is we all have choices to make in life, and we do what we can understand best to do. And then we get the consequences. Yep. Well, we have hope. We have hope in Jesus Christ. And that's something we also look at actively, the love, the hope of Jesus Christ. Now, how do we live faithfully to Jesus Christ in the meanwhile? That's something we all get to figure out for ourselves as we seek the will of our Lord Jesus Christ now in this life and in the days to come, too, in eternity also, as we are born again and we get to enjoy heaven forever. And if there are a lot of people who think, I don't want to go to heaven, I want to have fun. Okay, well, if that's you, I would never say go to hell, but there are, maybe you heard that was something that some people tell other people sometime to do. But when you realize what hell is, you want nothing to do with hell. And there are people who have said this, people who say it casually, and there are people who are even leaders of countries that have said it. Not a good thing. Get serious so that you do not have to even consider that you might be going to hell. Oh, there's that video by Bill Weiss, 23 Minutes in Hell. You can look that up. It's not a very long video. Get the shortest version that they have, but you can listen to it. There are other testimonies of people that have had a experience in hell, and many of those people become pastors because they really feel the heat and the terror of hell. So become a faithful follower of Jesus Christ. And I hope you never have anything like that hell experience. Have the hopeful experience of being born again with and through Jesus Christ. Well, it's a part of what we
do by the way we live and how we live. And yes, we all get to that heavenly place as a gift of God with and through Jesus Christ. So that's what we do. And we do have a choice about how we live. We have a choice about belonging to Jesus or not. And it's a pretty big thing to say, Lord, you are my Lord. I will do what you say. And he does tell you in his Bible. So you look for the examples of what Jesus did, and you follow his examples. Now, there are other religions who have examples, and they're not always the ones that you would say are good. Sometimes they're nothing that you would want to be around, not as a decent person anyway. And the people who've lived an evil life, they might choose to go to hell, actually, because they do not want a holy life or a holy afterlife. It's something which we each have to seek out as we live. And seek Jesus now while you are able. There are plenty of people nowadays that have had a dream or a vision about Jesus, and they have become strong followers of Jesus Christ because of that experience. Even in the Middle East area, where to become a follower of Jesus Christ could mean that the other religions around you would say you don't deserve to live and you need to die. Sometimes it is death by fire, sometimes by stoning, or by any kind of violence. And this is going on right now in the Middle East. There are thousands of martyrs who die for the sake of Jesus Christ. They will not renounce Jesus. So that is an example to us to know how real Jesus is. And we know he is real based on our own experience. But when we have the people who are martyrs and they say it also, it strengthens our understanding. Lord, guide us and help us to remain strong in you, Lord Jesus Christ. I think about in Revelation 6:10, there are souls under the altar. They are the martyrs who were killed for their faith and for their testimony of Jesus Christ. And they are blessed. And we are blessed to know of their testimony also. So here on earth, as I said, we want to say yes to Jesus while we are able. Each one of us has a testimony of our experience that brought us to God. And it's a good thing to be able to tell others about our experience. History is full of experiences of soldiers, of holy people, of plain, ordinary people who have followed Jesus Christ, even to martyrdom. And Fox's Book of Martyrs is a good example of them, but there are also just plain stories that we can hear. If you listen to the true stories, of course in the Bible, but also other ones that we have in literature. There are plenty of things that we can read just by going through history. Of early America, there are a lot of Christians' testimonies. And I think what came out of that is the Constitution, the Declaration of Independence and the Constitution of America. And there are the amendments that came as a part of our Constitution. They've been very important to have our rights listed in a way that is clear. That our amendments are important. And I think of the Fourth Amendment right now,
It talks about protecting our papers and our privacy of every U.S. citizen. And that was a big thing back in those days, 250 years ago, because anybody with authority could come into your home and take your papers and question anyone. And that was done by the authority of law, the authority of the king. And so we have a new authority, which is the king of everything, Jesus Christ. And history shows that the authorities of that day were sometimes of the government, and sometimes they were bandits that would enter your home and steal whatever they wanted. And a part of the Fourth Amendment was to show that Americans would be secure in their possessions and in their papers. That's something that was going on at that time, where the authorities or the bandits would steal whatever you have. And you know, in parts of the world, they still do steal whatever you have, whether they're the government bandits or the bandits that will really still kill and destroy, especially to take whatever a citizen has, and it turns that person into a victim. And then the unimaginable terrors actually can happen. Every sort of thing that is bad can happen. We know that from history. We know that from people today who write about what happens when their home is invaded or the bandits come in and steal everything that you can think of in every way. Well, now at the end of the age, we can see that there is both extremes are shaping up, the extreme to goodness and the extreme to evil. That would mean unholiness. And so this is what's developing now as we go through life. And which would you choose? Would you choose holiness or unholiness? Well, I hope you have that born-again experience and live a born-again life that everyone can see by how you live, that this is what you believe. There's a clear pattern here. Which one are you going to take? Are you going to take the path to heaven or the path to hell? It's look it up in the Bible. That's really the thing to do. It will say it more clear than people will. And you know, people have plenty of problems. Some of them just bring us to an ordinary and plain life, and some of the problems will bring us to an extreme with trials or even persecutions. Even our life can be lost, and sometimes that just happens anyway. Well, there are different passages that remind us about what could happen and how important it is to have that salvation experience. Just like Matthew in 24, there are different parts of it that talk about how we will be saved as we are faithful to the very end. I also think of 1 Corinthians 10, 13, that God will not, well, it's not so clearly said right there, but it is certainly indicated that God will not give you more than you can handle. He will provide you with a way of escape. And I puzzle about that one, and maybe you do too, but it is reassuring to know that our Lord God loves us, and we do have a way of escape. And that reminds me of how I have found that sometime a thought will enter my mind and I have to say, depart from me, thought. And it does. And so it's a good thing. You in Jesus' name, you declare it will be gone. And the name of Jesus is powerful. It is powerful
in our own life and among, oh, everybody, either a Christ follower or a follower of evil. So we have these things we learn as we go through our Bible and use the examples that we understand. Our God is amazing, and He will provide. He will provide many things. Now, a lot of people think that God's going to provide everything. And do you think God provides food? Well, God did provide manna during the Exodus. And that is something that we each have to know will go on as we follow our Lord. He will preserve our clothes and our sandals, just like He did for the people who were in the Exodus. The people called on God. They said they were tired of manna and they wanted quail until they were sick of quail. So there are lessons in the Bible, and everything is something we can learn. We can learn from the events. We can learn about our attitude and how to live according to God's will. We have similarities in our life. We can learn about all of it, about how our human decisions influence everything else in life. Oh, it's interesting. It certainly is. Now, in life, we have many experiences, just like, well, you know, that you have had events happen. You have had things happen where, oh, there have been problems. Sometimes there are natural disasters. There are floods and hurricanes and drought and everything. All over the world, there are natural events happening. Some of them are natural disasters, and some of them are just events that are a little surprising. Like when a month of rain gets dumped on a location in one day, or like when a place gets very, very hot, or when the aquifer dries up. Now, this is going on in many parts of the world where the farmers have pumped the water out of the aquifer, and then the soil collapses. That's going on right now in all over the world, actually. It's happening in Iran. It's happening in California and Florida and other areas as well. The farmers pump the water out to water their crops, and now there are examples of the soil sinking. It might be 2 feet. In some places, it's 15 feet, where the soil suddenly drops. It's called a sinkhole. But this is something that is going on with the California Aqueduct that brings water from Northern California to Southern California. And there's probably 30 spots that are having real problems where the aqueduct, the ground under the aqueduct has sunken a couple of feet, and it disturbs the flow of the water that was once planned to go to Southern California. But these are things happening all over the world. It's affecting people's lives and the crops that we eat. The USDA, United States Department of Agriculture, has had a report that said that this year there is a shortage of farmers that are planting wheat. It says that this is the fewest number of acres that have been planted with wheat since 1919. It's over 100 years. And this year, we have the fewest number of acres of wheat planted. Well, we have a problem with fertilizer, that's for sure. It's so expensive that many farmers are saying they're not going to plant this year. And you know what happens if the crops don't get planted? What are you going to eat? We depend on wheat. All over the world, people do.
And certainly in the United States, we do. So we can wonder what's going to happen. Do we really want to look at the Bible, Matthew, Mark, and Luke? They all say there will be a famine. Wars, rumors of wars, famines, pestilence, and earthquakes. I can only imagine what they mean. If it's big enough to be written about in the Bible, it must be a pretty big famine. So, what does that mean you should do? What would you do if you knew there was a famine coming? Well, do you believe the Bible enough to prepare? Maybe have a look at that Matthew, Mark, and Luke. Matthew 24, Luke 13. Matthew 24, Mark 13, and Luke 21. They all talk about that. Wars, famine, and pestilence, and earthquakes. So if that's really true, do you believe the Bible? Is it coming? Why, certainly it is. The Bible says it is, so we know that it is. And so, with that going on, what should you do? Is it reasonable to get extra food? I don't mean cans of food. I mean get 50 pounds or 250 pounds of wheat, rice, and maybe barley. There are things you can get. Yeah, you'll have to grind them up. Sorry. You might get an electric grinder. You might get a hand grinder. Well, we really have electricity. With all the cyber activity that's going on, cyber warfare, does that mean we're going to have electricity, or are we going to have a war that knocks out everything? Hey, I don't mean to tell you I know. I don't, but I do know that there have been events in the past and events recently that indicate there are people and countries that want to destroy America. You figure out what you ought to be doing, because it certainly looks to me like USA is going to be facing troubles. And there again, I think of troubles like is in Ezekiel 14:13 says that when a land sinneth against God by trespassing grievously, there will be the four sword judgments of God: war, famine, pestilence, and yes, of course, earthquakes. And I wonder, do you think that there will be any consequences for murder? Just think of 60 million abortion deaths. Do you think that's murder? Do you think that God would approve? Or do you think that God will have a reaction? Who is trespassing grievously? I don't mean I know the answer, but I sure think I have an opinion. And that opinion includes that it is wise to prepare for trouble that is coming, according to what I read in the Bible. Now, maybe you don't agree. That's okay. If you don't agree, then don't do anything. I've certainly known many people who think that preparation is silly because God will provide. He says that right in the Bible. Okay, well, God did provide. He had provided manna at one point, and he has also provided you with a mind and thoughtfulness that can tell you what is wise to do. Now, I think he also provided us with biblical examples, like of Joseph, Bible. And Joseph stored up food in, call it warehouses or stone houses. He stored up wheat, corn, and I think the other one was sorghum. But the point is, he stored up for a hard time.

want that anymore. It's too hard. It doesn't taste the same. Well, true enough, it doesn't, and I don't know what to tell you except have a look and see what lasts and what does not last, and put things away, including cooking oil and sugar, and keep it cool in a cool, dark place. Well, it takes a bit of study to find out what you want to do, but it's better to study than it is to be hungry and have you and your family starving to death. And that has happened in the world so many times that it's a warning for us to see what would happen without water, without food, without some of the luxuries that we have in life. No doubt there are things that are going to happen as people want what they cannot have because it's not available. What will they do? What would any country do? What would an army do if they did not have enough food? Well, that's simple. They would take it from somebody who had the food. And that's something that just is a matter of history. And you know, if it happened then, it can happen today. The circumstances have to be a little bit different, but they could change ever so quickly. In a month, we could be in a whole nother situation. And I think of, as we have studied history, we've seen crises happen, and we've seen the money lose its ability to purchase anything. And I think of the Weimar Republic in Germany in the 1920s. In the 1920s, they had inflation so serious that if you had something, it would lose its value ever so quickly. Food would hold its value. Other things would too. But it was a matter of hyperinflation, which has happened in other parts of the world. And you know it can happen here too. The money has lost value. There again in Germany, in Austria, it happened 10 years later. And then another 10 years later, the British pound began its decline until it collapsed 20 years later. In Russia, Mexico, Argentina, and Greece, and Zimbabwe, all those countries have basically lost all the value of their currency. So it can happen here. The central bankers know what to do. What they've always done for 100 years, what do? They print money. And our money supply has been increasing and increasing and increasing. So you can decide what to do when it means that the value of our money has made it so that you can't buy anything. It's been a known pattern throughout thousands of years. And you just might want to have some of the things that will sustain life. Yes, water, food, warmth. And warmth, I think of as shelter and the ability to cook food. Everybody has a different idea of how to do whatever you're thinking, but it's a good idea to make some plans for what you would do if the money really did lose its value. It's happening. It's happening. When I think back 50 years and I think about what a $20 bill would buy or a $100 bill, wow, yeah, you could really buy a lot of food, a lot of anything, but you can't anymore. That's a part of because we have printed so much money that the dollar has lost its value. And it's continuing right now in the world. The whole world is on the edge of its money losing value. And that looks to me like a new financial system is going to arrive. I expect it to be the beast system soon enough. And what will you do when your dollars lose value? Will you get a little bit of silver? Huh, a little bit of gold? A quarter ounce of gold, maybe? It's something that it's a known pattern. It has happened for thousands of years.

0: And the bankers know what to do. They print the money. So just think, 20 years ago, what would you have advised anybody to do to invest in? Would it be better to buy a stock or buy so many ounces of silver? It's a question, and we can see where it is going even in these days. We see what is sensible to do just in the last 20 years or 100 years or 200 years. It's all following a pattern, and the whole world is in debt as governments and corporations and individuals have growing and growing debt. It's getting more and more, and so the currency of every country is losing value. And the banks, the central banks, they're buying tons of gold. It's amazing. Tons, literally tons of gold. So maybe if the big, smart money people are doing that, maybe we should buy a little bit. If you can't afford an ounce, maybe you could buy a quarter of an ounce. Or maybe you could buy an ounce of silver. And sometime it takes a little work. Just like it would take work if you had to decide what you were going to invest your money in. Would you just say, oh, here you go, BlackRock, tell me what to do? Or would you say, oh, I think these are better places for me to buy what I want to buy? Well, it'll take a little bit of work for you to figure out how you can buy a little silver. Or if you're rich, buy a little gold. Yep, it's a good idea. And so look at these things and buy what you need to live. Water, food, and warmth. If a water filter is good. Grains are good for food. And you will also need a way to cook. If there is a problem with the cyber war that is going on today, it's going on right now. And it could mean that we could lose our banking, or we could lose communications, or we could lose gasoline. It's going on, and there are people who have discovered that there is a cyber war going on, and our systems are under attack. So you look into it and see what it makes sense for you to do. And I just said silver and gold, but even that is under attack. The major silver producers are often enough in Mexico or in South America, and the mines there are having troubles too. They're having collapses in the mines. They're having fires in the mines. And in one case in Mexico, there's a mafia gang that has killed the mine workers, several of the mine workers. So there's all these things that are under attack, and things happen in mining. They happened in that mine in Idaho. I think they call it Lucky Mine. Yep, Lucky Friday Mine, it had a collapse, and that's just what happens. So we think of how are we going to get silver for money or gold or anything, any metal. How are we going to do that? That's what money has been for thousands of years. And if you think that's a good investment, look at how to do it. If you think stocks are a good investment, look at how to buy stocks. Or everything takes a little effort. So put your effort into something that makes sense to you. And that might be to support Christian ministries. And that's a good idea too. Support Christian ministries. And what are they going to be? You get to figure that out too. It takes a little work. I also think it's a great idea to support missionaries. And there again, you get to figure out how or who or what to do. Or you can go to a pastor and ask the pastor, what missionaries do you support or do you suggest I support? Can I put $100 towards a missionary field? Or more, sure, or less, but do something. It's a good idea to support the good works of God's kingdom. God is in John chapter 15, he's called a husbandman, which means he takes care of the trees and the garden and the fruits. And so he prunes the branches and cuts them off if they are producing or not. And that way they will produce more fruit. And the branches that don't produce, God has his angels put the branches in the fire, and the branches are burned. So that's some kind of a story there in John chapter 15. I would prefer not to be a branch that was thrown into the fire. I would prefer to be a branch that was pruned and produces fruit for the kingdom of God. And so I think that's what we would like to do. I urge you to look and see what you can do to be a fruitful branch. And yes, let God prune you. And then become a productive, fruit-bearing branch. And we want God to say one day, well done, good and faithful servant. And that's what we are. We are a servant to God with and through Jesus Christ. And we thank you, Holy Spirit, for guiding us as you do. We live in a lot of busyness in life. It's the world we are in. And I urge you to focus on the goodwill and good works of Jesus Christ. There's so much busyness in the world, and we want to stay focused on what we can do to serve our Lord Jesus Christ. Well, we can call him Lord, but we also want to make him Lord. And it's just a little bit different by calling him Lord and making him Lord. Are you going to be obedient to God's word? Are you going to follow, for instance, the Ten Commandments? Are you going to use the examples out of the Bible to see what it means to follow God? Our amazing and wonderful God, he tells us how to do things. And Lord, we want to follow you. We want to learn what to do. We want to belong to you. And what does that mean? What does it mean to be a Christ follower? Do you know what that means? What does it mean to follow the example and do what God would have you do? I think it's a really good idea to look at the Bible and see what it is that God commands us to do. Now, I know there are people who say, I'm going to follow my heart. And well, God also says that your heart is wicked. That's what he says about the heart. And he also says that when you ask him, he will change the heart of you from a stony heart to a heart of flesh. So the things that we get to hear and understand and seek what it is to do according to the will of God, as he loves each one of us and he loves the people that we interact with. There are things going on, and I think there are going to be natural difficulties, call them natural disasters if you want, in the world. They're going to be all over. And somehow we want to show the love and faith of God through Jesus Christ to the people of the world. And so I think of that as being prepared for what is coming and having good things to share, even food and water to share with people who are in need, warmth also. And we all get to figure out what we're going to do. And I do have my preparedness page that just reminds us what we might want to do and have on hand. I invite you to send me a stamped shelf address envelope to John Stephenson, P.O. 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You might want to do a few things too. 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

Greetings, and welcome to our sermon for this Sunday. This is Pastor Brennan DeForest from Redeemer Evangelical Lutheran Church in Chico, California. We are a local, confessional Lutheran congregation, a member of the Lutheran Church Missouri Synod. We are a congregation where God is the giver through word and sacraments, and we as sinners receive His grace, His forgiveness, and eternal life in Jesus Christ, and His gospel. If you are looking for a church home,